0: enough, the answer to that's going to be God. So I would answer this of, well, I guess I would answer the question specifically. So how do I live in the tension, like between my desires and God's will? I would say recognizing that God's will is for you to find the depth of those desires. So the way to live in the tension is to press deeper, not to rid yourself of them when at surface level, they don't look in alignment with God.
1: I love that. Aaron, what do you think about Brad's two cents?
2: I think that's awesome. I was, as I hear this question, I'm having a hard time even just taking this outside of my own personal context, right? Mm-hmm. You have to remind yourself of that. I have to remind myself of that, that I'm stuck in this moment right now where I am struggling because my reality, my expectation for what God promises isn't lining up with the reality of the moment and what I desire from it. And we need to realize that my desire rightly oriented actually does align with God. Mm-hmm. So if there's a misalignment, something's got to change and that thing has to be me. And that's just a great invitation to remind ourselves of that.
1: I think sometimes in prayer, we can think our bad desires shouldn't be talked, like we shouldn't bring those to God. And I think it's so beautiful when we bring, like, the subject of prayer is our thoughts, feelings, and desires. And so even if my desire is something disordered, right? Like if I desire,
2: that's great, Dan.
1: So like I can actually bring that disordered desire to God and say, God, why do I have this? And it's exactly, then God, he starts speaking to us in that disordered desire. And he says, you have this, like, because you want this. And then because you want this and because you want this. And as you're saying, Brad, the end of that questioning with God is always going to be clarity. And it's at the end of that questioning is actually where the power and the healing is, right? Yep. And God doesn't, I think sometimes we think of God's will as this like external thing I have to do. Like Paul says to the Thessalonians, this is God's will, your holiness. Like God just wants you. He wants a relationship with you. So like, what all of these desires that you have, the end is just so that you talk to God about them and so that you can have union with him and relationship with him. And so whether that you think they're good, whether other people think they're good, like what they are there, now bring them to him and have a conversation.
0: Yeah. And if you press like into them enough, the ones that at least I hear all the time when I'm walking with people is if you're pressing deep enough, you're going to find, I desire a relationship.
1: Yeah.
0: I desire greatness. I desire something to do with my life that matters more than the moment. Like there's a pretty consistent like series of deep desires. And once we get there, we recognize that the path to all of
2: them. I got some two cents here.
0: Oh, shots. Oh, that was so close.
1: No, today. Not today. You didn't make them.
2: It's going to be worth it. Just wait. Okay. So
1: Leaves is it. The laughter from outside the shot.
0: There will be a day where I make everyone.
2: I'm keeping a tally of how many times we can make Jack laugh on the show. I've got two so far, just FYI.
0: I have probably zero.
2: That's three. I'm working. 300. This summer, I had the opportunity to give a teaching on God's will at summer camp. And it's funny when we talk about God's will, because it's like this big mysterious thought that we think about. And the reality is God communicates his will to us very clearly. In one particular place is in the teaching of the Lord's Prayer, the Our Father, that we ought to pray, Our Father who art in heaven, hallowed be thy name, thy kingdom come, thy will be done on earth as it is in heaven, that God's kingdom would come and that his will would be done on earth as it is in heaven. So God's will, as he expresses it to us, is that earth would become like heaven. And to get to where you were going, Brad, that our desires ought to be oriented to a heavenly reality. Hmm. And each of us can kind of imagine what we believe heaven is like. But when I'm asking, like, how does my desire for this thing fit into God's will? The answer can be, well, what does that thing look like oriented toward heaven? Hmm. Right? When I think about my finances and the anxiety I have for my finances, my will is that, you know, I'll do something extreme that may never happen, right? My will is that I would be a millionaire missionary, right? God, what are my finances look like in heaven? Mm-hmm. I'm not going to be poor, but I'm not going to be attached, right? That there's going to be a reality that I've got my, I was praying about this, a number of days ago, that when I think about my experience in heaven, like that I'm overcome with a joy and a peace and a satisfaction of realizing that I can rest confidently in God,
0: mm-hmm.
2: that my relationships are going to be oriented toward God. And I think the fruit of that, when we adopt that perspective, is that tension between my desires and God's will begins to diminish as I let go of those things that I'm attached to. And I think that perspective toward detachment in life, it's a really healthy thing.
0: Yeah, I like that perspective a lot, because I think that one of the shames of the generation that we're in is we've lost how amazing heaven is. Like we've like made heaven boring. And I think that like, if heaven's the end of what we're made for, like what is it? It's God's will perfected, right? Like it's us fully alive. It's us fully engaged with the one who created us. And sometimes when we talk about heaven, it's just kind of like, well, it's where good people go and you just kind of exist there forever, you know? And it's life here perfected. And we don't even know how to comprehend that. We don't know how to understand worship and orientation to God the way that it'll be in heaven, but pushing towards that heavenly reality now, like what can we engage in right now that would be as adventurous as heaven could be? I just think we have to start reshaping just what people think of when they think heaven. It's not Casper the Friendly Ghost floating around for all of eternity.
1: That's actually all I've been thinking heaven was. What? Can we talk after the show to make sure we real?
0: You're the exact one I was thinking about. I was know. Like, Dan
1: has
0: made
1: heaven
0: boring.
1: I can't wait to be Casper. Yeah, yeah.
0: Dan's like, I cannot wait to sit down and just be there for all of eternity.
1: I always like the guys, the really fat ghost in Casper that was able to eat a whole bunch.
0: Yeah, yeah.
1: Yeah, that's what
0: I was thinking of. Ghostbusters.
1: Oh, that was
0: Ghostbusters. That Ghostbusters? Yeah, that's not Casper. Yeah.
1: When we diminish heaven and the glory of heaven, the result is we elevate the earth.
0: Exactly.
1: So like we're like, oh, heaven's not that great, and because heaven's not that great, well, I need to live everything now.
0: Yeah.
1: And we start panicking.
0: Our earthly desires take precedence instead of our heavenly ones.
1: And so then our earthly desires, I think, become so big and so urgent, and they almost start to become Lord as opposed to Jesus being Lord. And I think what you're saying, Aaron, is so profound, is that sometimes these desires, like I'm like, oh my gosh, God doesn't want this for me. And like we start thinking about his will intention or at war with our desires. But like Brad, you're saying, no, just go deeper into those. I think Aaron, you're saying go wider. So like when you go deeper, you find relationship with God. When you go wider, you realize your desires are a little fickle. You know, like sometimes like our desires are just they're carnal, they're fleshy. Like you really just want things that are fading. And even if they're good desires, so, like even if it's like, man, I really want this relationship to work out, do you realize that relationship has an end date, right? Like that everything, in view of the grandeur of God, the things that we desire in life are pretty small and insignificant. It's all rubbish, if you will, as Paul says. And so I think that's awesome. I love that. All right, my two cents. Woo, woo. All right. Okay, what do I want to say? I think God loves your desires. Like whoever's asking this question, like he planted those desires in you and he's fascinated by them. I think if we think about the God, the Father, as a father who loves his children and looks at his children with fascination, my kids, like they're each different and I'm fascinated by the things that they're passionate about, right? Like my two youngest daughters, they are just like arts and crafts and like they're always just building and creating and it's just beautiful. And when I see those desires in them, I want to magnify those desires. So I want to pull them out. So God, I think, you know, God doesn't want to destroy your desires. He's fascinated by them. He loves them. And when he sees them, he sees his image and likeness, his own image and likeness manifested in and through you. So I think we can look at what God wants to do with our desires when they seem at war with or in tension with his will for your life is he wants to transform them and do something even more beautiful. So you see Peter and James and John and Andrew, the Lord, his call, when he called them to himself, he said, no longer will you be fishermen, but fishers of men. And they no longer stopped. Like, it wasn't like, hey, what you were doing, you're just never going to do anymore. Like, my will is that you're just not happy because I know you love the sea. No, like, that you still see their whole life is around the sea, that it, throughout their following of him, he brings them back. The invitation with Peter of his call, he was brought back at the, after the resurrection, back on the water, that, that God has these things in your life that he wants to transform. No longer will you be fishermen. Okay. So it may not be exactly what you thought, but you're going to be fishers of men. I'm going to transform it. And so when you have a desire that is opposed to God's will, my suggestion would be you put it on the altar. And you, whatever hits the altar of God gets transformed. So bread and wine becomes body and blood, right? If I put my desire on the altar, like, God, I really want this. And I don't know, it doesn't seem like you want this for me. I'm going to offer it up. Like Abraham offering Isaac. It's that act of offering that allows the desire to be transformed into God's will. And so the two may not be opposed. They may be together. And I think when I, this question too, I think a lot of times the desire may be like for healing, right? Like, my mom is dying of cancer and I desire that she be healed from cancer, but that my mom's not actually dying from cancer. This is an analogy. I desire that she be healed, right? But it may be God's will that she not be healed in this earth, right? And so if I lay that desire on the altar, then God's able to transform us. So I start seeing healing from heaven's perspective, right? And I love what Paul says to the Romans, right? He roots us in the Father, and he says, for you did not receive a spirit of slavery to fall back into fear, but you received a spirit of adoption through which we all cry, Abba, Father. The Spirit itself bears witness with our spirit that we are children of God. And if children, then heirs, heirs of God, and joint heirs with Christ. If only we suffer with him so that we may also be glorified with him. So the beautiful thing about Christianity is, suffering is transformed into resurrection. Suffering is transformed into glory. So no matter how bad God's will may look, like, it may be God's will that the cancer isn't healed and that your mother passes. But the beauty of the gospel is that that suffering is transformed into resurrection. And only in Christianity do we find that kind of beauty. So wherever there's tension between God's will and your desires, I think just ask God, how do you want to transform this so that I see it like you see it?
0: Mm-hmm. I think the bridge there is trust, right? I think sometimes when we find ourselves in a tension between our desires and God's will, what we'll presume is that he might have desires that are antithetical to mine. Like, they're like,
1: he doesn't want what's good for me.
0: He doesn't want what's good for me. Yeah. Exactly. And I was thinking about your analogy with the altar, which I think is awesome, because I actually go to that whenever I'm walking with someone in discernment. I'll use the altar image a lot, because on the altar, one of two things happens. The altar, it's either burnt up or it's multiplied, right? It's burnt up or it's multiplied. We can see that even in like the candles and the Eucharist. You can see it in the Old Testament too. Like, that's what's happening on altars, and both are pleasing to God because there's an offering. An offering's made, and what happens to the offering, we can entrust to God. And whatever happens of it will be pleasing to him and will be for our betterment. Mm-hmm. That offering, for me to be detached from it, if it goes away or goes into something different, I can trust that God is in it for my flourishing, so that's okay. Yeah. If it multiplies, and you can, like, imagine, like, if you're listening and you're discerning vocation or something, imagine that in the same light, right? I'm in this relationship, and I'm not sure if I'm supposed to, well, put it on the altar. Like, ooh. How are you experiencing it with the Lord? Is he drawing you further in, multiplying it? Is he pulling you back a little bit? Okay. Well, we can make decisions on that because we can trust that he's in it for our flourishing, you know?
3: Amen. Beautiful.
1: Got anything, Aaron?
2: I'm ready and raring. Ready. For some mission momentum.
1: Momentum.
0: Can I throw one thing before we go there?
1: No. You've already given 2 cents. You've given two. It's not called 3 cents.
0: I know,
1: Brad.
0: But I'm going to pull one out. I only put one in there.
1: The one that Aaron didn't make.
0: Yeah. Okay. Yeah, great. Yeah, that's fine. I was thinking about the concept of desire as well. And I think that we have allowed ourselves to define God's desires from ours instead of ours from his too. Like, take the perspective of like, what does God desire for my life? Lord, help shape my desires to match that. I think a lot of times in our Christian walk, we can just be like, I really hope God has the same desires I have. I really hope his heart is the same as mine. And if we make that prayer instead, God, give me your heart for me and for those around me. Help my desires be yours. Like, it will find more success in that prayer than, God, I really hope your desires are mine. Make mine yours instead of like, make yours mine.
1: That's super good. That was definitely a new 2 cents, but it was a good 2 cents. If you're angry and bitter at Brad for adding an
0: I think they're excited.
1: Cents,
0: put some comments and comment? You're like, this edified my whole life and Dan needs to
1: it is
0: allow
1: good.
0: It to happen more. I'm just kidding.
1: Yeah, no, it's conformity. I mean, it's not about conformity with the will of God. It's about uniformity with the will of God, which is beautiful. Okay, mission momentum. Who wants to share their mission momentum? How you're going to take this question into your week on mission this
2: good. Yeah, let me jump on it. So our creative team here at Damascus, we're reading a book called The Practice of the Presence of God by Brother Lawrence. Mm. And it's an incredible dive into what can happen when I orient my life around uniformity, around uniforming my will to God's will. And the beautiful way that Brother Lawrence identifies like the key to this happening is just orienting ourselves from a standpoint of, God, my reason for doing what I'm doing today is out of love of you. That my love for you would actually motivate my activity. Mm-hmm. Mm-hmm. So my mission, my challenge for us for mission momentum today, for this week, is to pause your day anytime you can bring this to your mind and ask myself, okay, why am I doing this next thing? Why am I going to make this phone call? Why am I stepping into this meeting? Lord, I'm stepping into this meeting because I love you. Lord, I'm entering into this phone call because I love you. I've tried to incorporate this into my own leadership here at Damascus, that sometimes we have opportunity to open our meetings in prayer. I always like to begin our meetings in prayer that, Jesus, we love you. Mm-hmm. That this is the rooting statement. And if we can foster that consistent motivation of love of God, that all of a sudden those things that would draw us to love my own things, to love my own desires, to love the things of this world, will begin to fade.
1: It's so good.
0: It is good.
2: There you have it.
1: There you have it from Aaron Richards himself.
0: My mission momentum is going to just orient around this idea of desire. So with the desires that we have, I would encourage all of us included, this week, permitted that it's not sinful, right? If there's a desire that you find on your heart, I want to like encourage us to engage that desire and welcome God into it. Because I think sometimes we can even find them to be foolish. It's like, I desire ice cream today. It's like, okay, eat ice cream and celebrate with the Lord. Like, I just think sometimes like we can see how interested he is in the things on our heart when we welcome him into these little desires that we have. So this week, a desire that you'd usually question or ask if it was too childish or if it was really necessary, actually engage it this week and welcome God to it, into it while engaging it. And I'm interested to see just the fruit that comes from recognizing he's actually interested in the things that I'm partaking in right now, no matter how small.
2: That's great, Brad.
1: That's good. Okay. Mine's going to require you to talk to someone and do something in a missionary way. So there's always people we know, whether it's a family member, whether it's a coworker, a classmate, who they have impure desires. Mm-hmm. Their desires are disordered. And we see that and we can either get frustrated with it or kind of annoyed by it. I would suggest going off of your 2 cents, your first 2 cents, Brad, that the end of all of those desires is God, that you would ask God to reveal to you what that person is truly desiring through their disorder. And so like, if it's, you know, if they're in a impure relationship or whatever, it, like, what are they actually desiring? Maybe they're desiring authentic love and whatever, pick the person. Mm-hmm. Ask God to show what is their deepest desire, God, behind this action, and then talk to them about that deepest desire, right? And they may not even know that it's there, but actually have a conversation with them in some way about that desire that maybe they haven't seen or heard God speak into. I think that'd be really awesome to change someone's life.
0: I like it.
1: I think we want to live a life that changes lives. We want to help people be blessed, mm-hmm. and so that's exciting.
0: Mm-hmm. Yep.
1: Okay, that brings us to the end. We just want to remind you that you've been listening to Beyond Damascus because you may have forgotten. So that's why.
0: At some point that's through why Brad's multiple you. Rounds of two cents. Yeah.
1: So this is the show where encounter meets mission. Honestly, I think this question was a great question. A lot of people wrestle with this. And so if this has blessed you, or if you know people that wrestle with this question, go ahead and share this episode with them. That in and of itself is a missionary activity. So share this. This show is also a show on mission. And if you subscribe to Beyond Damascus, we have a mission partner who will give us $10 towards a camp scholarship for every new subscription this season. So you hitting allows us to send kids to Catholic Youth Summer Camp, which is a beautiful opportunity. Mm-hmm. So like, subscribe, share, do all that fun stuff to help us evangelize. And we want to close every episode by reminding you that
0: mission makes sense. That's right.
1: That's so fun.
0: Get it?
1: Okay.
0: Mission sense.
1: Yeah, that's we're doing it. We're doing it big. Thank you so much for loving the Lord and sharing the good news of the gospel. Join us next week on Beyond Damascus.
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2: Welcome back to Beyond Damascus, the show where encounter meets mission. Beyond Damascus is aired on the EWTN Global Catholic Radio Network and across Ohio on St. Gabriel Radio. All right, and welcome back to Beyond Damascus, the show where encounter meets mission. Friends, I am hosting today's show. My name is Aaron Richards. I'm joined here in the illustrious Damascus Media Studio by my friends and brothers in Christ, Dan Demite, Brad here.
0: Good to see you, brother.
2: Jack behind the computer today. Welcome, brother, to the show.
0: You're looking good, Jack. Look at that beanie. Yeah.
2: Friends, Beyond Damascus is the show where encounter meets mission. And as you know, kind of the format for today's show is that we will be responding to critical questions that you, our viewers and listeners, have posed to us in the comments or through email. And we're going to give our two cents on how we think the Lord would lead us to answer those questions for the church. And then we'll wrap it all up with charging you, our audience, for mission through a segment called Mission Momentum. And we are a show that is on mission. We work here at a beautiful campus in Centerburg, Ohio. Our flagship program here at Damascus is called Catholic Youth Summer Camp. We have an amazing benefactor who has agreed to sponsor, to the tune of $10 per subscription, a camper for Catholic Youth Summer Camp, or hopefully multiple campers for Catholic Youth Summer Camp, for everybody who subscribes for the show this season. So please subscribe, click the button, and share it with your million or your closest friends so we can
0: have as many campers as possible.
1: $10 million
2: have a lot of
1: camp scholarships.
0: That guy's like, I didn't expect you guys to be that good.
2: Jack, throw us a question, brother.
9: The question for today is, how do I find joy and excitement in the reverent and intellectual parts of my faith?
2: How do I find joy and excitement in the reverent and intellectual parts of my faith?
0: The intellectual one.
2: Good. I think I want to take a first stab at this.
0: Oh, yeah. Come on. Okay. Two for two. Just to the right. Dang. Overcompensation.
2: Okay, you know what? We're good. We're good.
0: I still feel good. I used compensation. Sorry.
2: I still feel good. I have five kids at home, and one of the joys of my life is teaching my kids how to clean their rooms, right? And I only had to be asked once when I was a child to clean up my toys, and then I did it diligently for the rest of my life. But my children are not the same. And here's the thing. How do I find joy in something that I know is good, but that doesn't necessarily align to the joyful parts of my heart? I do it with intention. Okay. So that'd be my response to the listener who posed this one. How do I find joy in those reverent and intellectual parts of my faith? It would be to pursue them with active intention. So to actually enter in. We have a saying here at Damascus that joy is a choice, right? That I have to choose actively to engage in the process of being joyful. And that choice for joy oftentimes comes from a place of intentional commitment. So if I have been accidentally experiencing the reverent parts of our faith, or if I've been, you know, accidentally dragged along through homilies or sermons or podcasts into the intellectual portions of my faith, I believe that you could probably find a deeper experience of joy if you were to approach those with real intention.
10: Aaron, can you elaborate on a non church example of how you've found joy and excitement when you've approached something with intention? Because I see this in your life all the time. I'm just wondering, like, it's so abstract with the religion. How have you done it in your family with your kids?
2: Well, I mean, I use the example of my kids cleaning their bedrooms. And I would say that, in making discipline a game, I think that's the way to cultivate joy. So one example here at Damascus, I used to get really anxious about the fact that there was clutter and trash all around our campus. So
10: you make us sound pretty bad. There's not. So Aaron is
0: meticulous.
10: If there's a crumb on the table, he would consider that as clutter and trash all over.
0: He's very
10: orderly.
0: He's very orderly.
10: So,
0: I am too.
2: It is by definition.
10: This is a beautiful campus that we steward well
2: because of the success of this mission. No. So I make it a game. I make it intentional, and I charged our missionaries and actually built it into part of our culture that I would, throughout the course of my day, I would pick up trash and put it in my pocket because there wasn't a trash can immediately next to me. So we created a game here at Damascus where the challenge is that your pocket should be full of trash, right? It's awkward. It's strange, but the net result is that now I'm doing that intentionally. It's now something that actually brings me joy to be able to engage. You know, I see missionaries are hanging out on a one-on-one and there's a piece of trash as they're walking forward. And I see them like race to grab it because now we know that like, hey, that decision's already been made. It's already something I know I'm going to engage in. Let's do it joyfully.
10: Yeah. That's a great example because no one really wants to pick up trash, right? There's something dirty about that. And yet it is enjoyable. And because I've set my heart to do that, when I pick up the trash, I actually feel enjoyment. I'm like, wow, this is like,
1: I'm doing well. Aaron would be so proud of me.
2: I'm proud of you. I'm proud of you.
0: Well, no, I actually, it's funny because I was just at a conference in Florida, and I was going into like just a quick pit stop at a gas station. I was going into the bathroom, and the bathroom had just like paper towels everywhere. And in my head, I'm thinking like, I cannot leave this bathroom until the paper towels are thrown away because it's been so ingrained in me. So I honor
2: you're welcome, Brad.
0: That culture at Damascus, you know?
1: Yeah. So you entered into the toilet plunging to pick up the toilet paper. And in that you experienced the resurrection of a beautiful trash.
0: No, this is a good analogy because of the joy set before you. So I think that is why you engage in hard things.
1: Yeah.
0: Is because the joy of the goodness of the outcome, right? Like, so whenever I'm doing something, I think this happens in the life of virtue all the time. At first, it's not something I necessarily want to do, but it's not about wanting to do it. It's about knowing that doing it is going to make me better, right? And engaging in that over time, you then get excited about the outcome of you getting better, becoming more excellent, becoming more saintly, holy, whatever the...
1: I love it. The joy set before you. Okay. How about that? My 2 cents.
0: Was that two?
1: That was two.
0: Somehow you keep them so tight that when it literally sounds like one every time.
1: Yeah, it's but that's the way I roll.
0: If you're listening to us and not watching, we throw pennies into a,
1: into a jar
0: and, for excitement. That's what I'm talking about.
2: We never explain
0: for any
2: that
0: kind of context.
1: Okay, so how do I find joy and excitement in the more reverent and intellectual parts of the faith? I'm gonna talk about Aaron Richards and our beautiful producer Jack Parker, and the two of them often engage in conversations about things that I think are very nerdy and stupid. Like, that is Pokemon.
0: That's what I was
1: stupid. I said I think. I did say they are objectively.
0: No,
1: so
0: there was
1: wait,
0: some pastoral buffering.
1: Yeah,
0: go for
1: and
0: it.
1: This is gonna. Yeah, you're gonna actually win at the end of the day. So they'll talk about things like Pokemon or video games or AI, and these are intellectual things that I am completely ignorant of. And so because of that, I'm like, ew, like, because, but truly, I mean, you two are super excited when you talk about these things. There's all this enjoyment that you're back and forth, you're laughing, and I'm just like, what are you talking about, right? Dragon Ball Z may be the one that
2: it's been
1: happens
2: a while.
1: The most.
2: It's been a while since you've had a DBZ date.
1: Oh, and, but ultimately, the reason I find no joy and excitement in the things that you do is because I'm ignorant of them. And so I'm sure if I invested time in them and I understood, I would find joy and excitement. And I have found that in my faith, the more I know, the more I love. Or that when I study something, when I discover something, I fall in love with it. And when you fall in love with something, whether that's Dragon Ball Z or your Catholic faith, it produces, the fruit of that is enthusiasm. It's joy. It's excitement. It's passion. However you want to refer to it. And in my own spiritual lives, I'd say a couple times I've noticed this is... one with the Scott Hahn's book, The Lamb's Supper. When I was young in my faith, I didn't find the Mass to be extremely enjoyable or exciting. But then I read the Lamb's Supper by Scott Hahn, and it just, I mean, it was like lights went off, and the Mass became something significantly different because now I understood it. It became heaven on earth. And the and literally that was probably 18, 20 years ago that I read that. And still to this day, when I'm disengaging from Mass, I go back to the things I learned in that book, and it re-engages me. It brings the Mass alive again, week after week after week. And or intercessory prayer. I used to kind of like, I wasn't super excited about intercessory prayer, and we needed to, we were trying to heal a part of our culture here at Damascus that wasn't, there wasn't service, like, or at labor, prayer and work. There wasn't a passion around intercessory prayer. So I spent 9 months studying intercessory prayer because I wanted to infuse passion behind that in our culture. And it was in the studying of intercessory prayer that my heart just became enlivened by it. And now intercession is something I'm extremely excited about because I studied it and I learned it. And so the more, I think often the more we know, the more we love. And the more we love, the more joy we have. Mm-hmm. And so if there's parts of the faith that seem dry and boring to you, I would just dedicate time to studying it and see if that enlivens it for you.
0: Yeah. Well, by definition, like, relationship is the knowledge of something, right? Like, no, like the deeper you are in relationship, the more you know about that thing. And so like, if the end that we're made for is relationship, the relationship I have with this intellectual part of the faith, like the more I know about it, that relationship's going to be not only like closer and more alive, but it's going to be manifesting fruit, right? Because relationship that is most intimate produces most fruit, right? And so like it's as we go in there, it begins shining out from us. Like you can see it whenever it clicks for you that like, hey, picking up this trash, it's not simply obligatory, but it's an opportunity for me to step outside of myself. You can see that, you know? And yeah. I think, I just think that when we live like that, we know that it's a better way of living. And why would that not be true of our faith? If that's going to be

0: Brandon Sanderson. Do you? Well, we should have him on the show, Jack.
1: Dan,
2: I would lose it.
1: But I appreciate this, and yet it brings me no joy because I am ignorant. And so, if your faith doesn't bring you joy, perhaps
0: the Cosmere will.
3: Well, maybe you're not in the relationship you should be within that faith. But a question on the you had mentioned a couple times in your two cents about becoming alive. Like the Mass wasn't like alive to me, and I became alive in the Mass after the Lamb's Supper. Intercession became alive for me. Like what? Can you give context? What do you mean when you say, like, it became alive to me or I was alive in it?
1: I find the word, if I could edit this question, sorry to whom asked it, I think the word excitement is a little bit a part of the consumeristic culture, that I need to be excited by something. I prefer the word enjoyable, that something is enjoyable and I can appreciate it, and in that it gives me life, right? And so am I excited at Mass? I don't think so, but is Mass intended to excite? Is the human person supposed to be excited all the time? I think our culture has led to that kind of mentality that you have to produce a 30-second clip that makes me excited, and then I'm going to go to a next 30-second clip that makes me... And so I think God wants us to enjoy life, and he wants... And in that... in that enjoyment, I appreciate the things that God has given me in life.
3: Mm-hmm. I like that. All right. Beautiful. Yeah, I have mine. My two cents is oriented around, just for those who are maybe asking this question from a place of like, I really appreciate the reverent and intellectual parts of the faith, but joy and excitement aren't something that I feel are flowing from me in the way I desire them to. Okay, mm-hmm. Let's say that. And I think, if you're happy and you know it, show it, right? Like if you have found beauty in the reverence at Mass, if you found some of the intellectual parts of the faith true without a shadow of a doubt, right? Allow that to manifest in your life. Like allow yourself to be excited by that. Like when we talk about the show, we say that encounter leads to mission. When I have encountered a reverence that is otherworldly and I know it, let me help others be magnetized to that which is otherworldly. Like people aren't magnetized to robotic gestures. Okay, so let's talk about just the reverent parts of the faith. The most reverent part of our faith is the beautiful liturgy that's been passed on to us, right? It's reverence perfected. Like we're there with the choirs of angels and the saints. And yet sometimes the people I find in my life that are most drawn and most appreciate that part of the faith, the reverence that's found in liturgy, they are least likely to operate in such a way that that's true. It's like whenever you go to that reverent part of like reverence doesn't equal robotic. So like the reverent part, like the reverence of the Mass, there is a way by which we all are doing the same thing, but we shouldn't be doing it the same way because Dan's there and Aaron's there and Brad's there. Like in the way I'm engaging it, the way certain parts of the Mass stand out to me at different times, the way the Lord's speaking to me and drawing me and bringing me back to himself, like that should be manifesting in what I'm experiencing. Like sometimes I think we've found that maybe in the pursuit of virtue, the best way to allow others to know that I'm pursuing that is to become stoic. And I don't think that's always the case. And so I think sometimes the reverent parts of the faith that we've fallen in love in, they're not taking on the dynamism, right? Like in 2 Timothy, we read that Paul says in the final days, a lot of things are going to happen. They're going to be wacky. One of the things is that people are going to be lovers of money, lovers of pleasure, not lovers of God. And at the very end, he like crescendos it with, they're going to take the form of religion, but deny its power, deny its dynamism. Mm-hmm. Like the dynamic aspect of it, like the part of it that's manifesting, yeah. Right? Like let's of course keep the form and let's allow ourselves to be dynamic in it, to experience the dynamism of it, to live the power of it. And in the intellectual parts of the faith, I would say the same way that we had an awesome episode on just, like we were discussing a little bit around the transcendentals, like the true, the good, the beautiful. At least I was. I can't remember if that was a two cents or we've recorded enough at this point. But like if you found that which is true, right? And then you can also see it in Jesus as the way, the truth, and the life. That might have been the context we were talking about it in the last episode. But if you found the truth, could I tell that you believe the truth by the way that you live? Like I've thought about this before and I'll leave my two cents here, but if I had a camera on me at all times, okay, let's just

0: imagine like when I'm with myself, when it's just me and a friend, when it's just me and my spouse, when it's me and the missionaries at Damascus, when it's me on my ride home, if I had a camera on me at all times and I went up to someone on the street and they didn't know anything about me and all I did was hand them that tape and they watched the tape, would they, by watching the tape, know that I believe that Jesus rose from the dead? Or would they not? And how would they know that? And would they know that I'm living a life of holiness and mission, or would they not? And how would they know that?
1: Yeah.
0: Right? And because I want to live both. And you can see that, like, what would be the hallmarks of what you would look for in that video? Like, well, if Jesus is everything, then he's everything. If he's nothing, then it's nothing. So if I've claimed him to be everything, I would anticipate that person talking about Jesus some, talking to Jesus some, telling people how amazing it is when people are struggling, being a person that's in the midst of that. Like, and that's when joy is just the most important, is when we're engaging with the things that Jesus did and showing people that this is the best way to live life.
2: Beautiful.
1: I like that. I think the powerful, I think you see that. I appreciate the way joy is manifested here, like even just amongst our relationship, right? That, Brad and I on the two ends of this table are like, blah, blah, like the hype dudes, and Aaron is like composed, and but there's no less joy that Aaron has.
0: Yeah.
1: That is kind of the essence of that's good. Our life.
0: Yeah. There's not a picture of one kind of, you have to do this to be joyful.
1: And so if it is, like, if you're happy and you know it, show it.
0: Yeah.
1: Like, but don't show it like Dan shows it. Don't show it like Brad shows it. Don't show it like Aaron shows it.
3: Yeah, no.
1: Show it in a way that's authentic to you, but it should. Joy should manifest. It should be the manifested result of this relationship of intimacy that you have with God.
0: Yeah, I use the sports analogy sometimes. So my dad and I both love Xavier basketball. And when we're at a basketball game together, it's really funny to see the way that we respond to good things happening on the court. Like, we both love Xavier basketball. Like, we would appreciate if they won every game by 50, right? But when we're watching a game and something good's happening, I'll be up like high-fiving strangers next to me. I'm like saluting the guy in the back row, you know? And my dad is just like standing up, clapping and nodding his head, you know? And it's like, he is not like less appreciative of what's happening.
3: I like your dad,
0: but,
3: Brad.
0: But, yeah. but the thing that I want to get at though, is it does demand a response though. Yeah. Like it would be different if he was just keeping it all in, sat down, never stood up, applauded, never looked at me and said, wow, that was a good pass, or wow, that, like, if it was all just kind of like stoic complacency, there is something, like, there's just something wrong with that. It, like, what's happening in me, like, if I'm body, mind, and soul, what's happening in me and the things I'm appreciating, they have to come out. And again, the different personalities are going to express that differently, but joy is not an option in the Christian life. Yeah. The way that it's manifest usually is dependent on how God's made us.
3: You know what is the opposite of joy?
0: What is that?
3: Criticism. So if I am motivated from a place of criticism, that's like the sure shot that you're going to miss this thing.
0: That's a good word.
3: So
0: that's a really good
3: word.
0: And it's
3: funny, you were mentioning from a place of liturgy. You know, we here at Damascus, we don't point ourselves toward like a traditional versus a contemporary expression of liturgy per se, right? Because why? We want our liturgy just to be an expression of what the church actually teaches and what the church actually believes, and to be given with the whole heart. But it's funny, whichever side of the aisle you end up directing yourselves toward, often liturgical conversations can come into this place of like, my primary goal here is criticism. Or at least that's how it could be interpreted if you watch what I did and listen to what I said. And I can almost guarantee that if that's our motivation, it's just a recipe for a joyless existence.
0: Yeah, well, and it's actually going to be more fruitful if you're wanting to invite people into something that's beautiful.
3: Yeah.
0: And you know how you do that? By showing them, like being like, man, my, like, you have to come with me. I had a friend that did this, like, and I honor him for it. There's a traditional Latin mass that's celebrated in Columbus, and I go to St. Paul, which just has a contemporary expression of the mass. And when he was so excited, he's like, you've never been before. You should just come with me one Sunday. Like, and you can bring Nina too. And Nina was out of town. And I was like, actually this weekend, I don't have anything lined up. I'd love to go. And I went, and he was like, but what drew me in was like his just like love of sharing something he finds beautiful. Yeah. And it was so much more attractive than if he was like, hey, that church you usually go to, it's incredibly average. But I'll tell you this, the real, you know what I mean? Yeah. Like yeah. It is just more fruitful. Cause even if your end is like, hey, I want people to see what I see in the beauty of this expression or that expression. I want people to see what I see when it comes to reverence. It's like the best way to bring someone into yeah. your world is to say, it's changed my life and I'm so excited to share it with you.
3: Beautiful. Well, when we love what we know, that love motivates us toward action and mission. Yeah. And we're going to step into mission momentum. How can we actually make sure that we're not only hearing this here on Saturday afternoon, but that we're living this throughout the course of our week? What's your mission momentum point for the day, man?
1: Oh, man. What is my mission momentum? I want to...
3: I got one if you're still struggling.
1: Yeah, I'm still struggling.
3: Okay. You're wrestling into it. Whether it's a religious topic and maybe bonus points if it is, or whether it's just any topic that intrigues you, that interests you, that excites you, I would encourage you this week to think of what that topic is and to find somebody who you can ask to share their perspective on it or to share what they know about it, to engage in a meaningful dialogue with somebody yeah. so that you can learn more intentionally.
0: Mm-hmm. Yeah, I tend this way all the time, but I think the mission momentum I want to give is find a way to magnetize people that you don't usually choose. So here's what I mean by that. So like whenever I'm in a social situation, I tend to want to go to everybody in the room for 30 seconds. Okay. If that's your proclivity, go into a room and spend 20 minutes with one person, right? And like experience and like in a way, like allow yourself to be magnetic there in a way that you're not usually accustomed to, right? Mm-hmm. So, or maybe your tendency is whenever you go into a given place, like you have the right words to say to a cashier, but instead like smile, ask them how their day's going and listen. I think like what I'm getting at in my heart as we've been talking here is like, I think that when we can begin to see ourselves as representatives of Jesus in the world, and we can stretch ourselves outside of our comfort while doing that, we can bring more people to the truth of the gospel. So I'm thinking like, choose a way in your life to be a magnetic person, a joyful person, someone that people want to come to, but in a way that's different than what you would usually default into. And I would say, do that at the supermarket, do that at your place of work, do that within your family context, however that can look. But if it was me, I think, yeah, for me, I should just say, I'm going to try to like spend 10 minutes with one person instead of 30 seconds with everyone and try to find like, okay, how am I choosing joy in this part of it? And how am I still being magnetic and drawing that person deeper?
1: That's awesome. My mission momentum, I'm assuming if you listen to Beyond Damascus, you do enjoy your Catholic faith. And so you probably know some people who don't. There may be a person in your life, maybe a son, a daughter, a friend, who thinks the church is boring. And I would encourage you to enter into a conversation with them and just share with them why you're passionate about your faith. That if the faith is boring to them, but it's not boring to you, share with them what about the faith brought you alive. And that's called a testimony. And when you share your testimony with others, it brings something out of them. So I think just sharing our testimony with someone, but specifically, why does the faith give you joy? Why does the faith give you excitement? And invite them into that reality.
3: That's awesome. Thank you for joining us on mission here at Beyond Damascus. Not just listening to the show, but actually actively engaging. Mm-hmm. We want to continue to answer questions that are meaningful and that help you to grow in your faith. Please, if you have questions, comment in our YouTube or on your podcast or whatever however you're engaging with us socially. Contact us so that we can answer all of your questions in our next seasons. And if this episode has encouraged you or answered a question for you, please share it with somebody who you think might have a similar question or might benefit from it. Once again, thanks to the benefactor who's helping to support us here at Damascus. Subscribe to the show so we can empty his pocketbook
0: and bring more kids to camp.
3: And bring more kids to camp. Mixed motivations. I don't even know who this is. If I did, I'd probably change my tune. It's friends, it's a great joy to mm-hmm. be with you every week, and we look forward to seeing you again next time. Remember, mission, as always,
0: dang it, I was on it. I felt good about
3: here, here at Beyond Damascus, we want to remind you that
2: Mission makes sense.
3: We love you. We'll see you again next week. God bless.
0: That's the best.
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0: All this month, we continue to honor the Blessed Virgin Mary with special devotions, prayers, and acts of veneration. 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
6: The founder of a country got a ship ready to go across the ocean of time to the celestial city where the streets are lined with gold. In about 1500, some people get disgruntled and say, who's that captain to tell me what to do in my own cabin? And who that these people aren't so good anymore and they're not holy. And even the crew aren't always right in teaching what they're supposed to teach. And I'm getting off the ship. Martin Luther and a bunch of guys went in the belly of that ship and they found wood and they found ropes and they made rafts and they threw them off the ship. And now there's about 40,000 rafts all around the ship. And I was not one who jumped off the ship. I was one who was born on a raft. I didn't even know there was a ship. And everything good we had on our raft came from the ship. And the closer the raft stay to the ship, the better chance they have to get to the other side. The farther they get away, the less chance they have to get to the other side. I just all of a sudden one day, I said to all the other rafts, what's that thing on the right? They said, we don't want to talk about it. That's the ship. I said, what are you talking about, ship? I want to get on. I went in and I spent a year of my life with my family paddling around that ship. Finally, I found a rope and I pulled my family up on the deck of that ship. And now I found the fullness of the faith.
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9: Heavenly Father, thank you for this day. Thank you for creating me and all of creation. Even more so, you gave us the Holy Spirit as promised by your Son, who paid the supreme price for our sins. O Jesus, through my consecration to you through Mary, I choose to live this day for love of thee, for the conversion of sinners, for the holy souls in purgatory, and for the reparation of sins committed against the Immaculate Heart of Mary. Amen.
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15: 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This mission to me personally meant that every day in a time of turbulence in my life, when I was driving to high school and mom, Mary Deborah, when she would put on the radio on my freshman year on my way to high school, I was at a new Catholic high school. I'd gone to public school up to that point, new Catholic high school, didn't know many people, wasn't sure about my faith. A member of the much maligned millennial generation who we know has walked away from the faith in droves. And to me, what it meant is that every day I heard positive and encouraging, uplifting, compelling formation in the faith. Catholic voices who are prophetic and bold and unflinching in presenting the truth, but at the same time compassionate and kind and not polemic, but aspirational and pointing toward the life and life to the full that Jesus can offer. That's who Relevant Radio is for the culture. We're going to talk today in a second about how great the need is right now in the culture. Why, in some ways, if we felt that the world is unstable, if you've had that feeling at all, especially since the COVID pandemic in the year 2020, why some of that is and what some of the data is showing about the truth of the matter. But Relevant Radio is the most prominent Catholic radio station that is a powerful light. I saw Father Rocky say somewhere one time that what's great about radio is it's almost like you're listening in on a conversation. You know, and it can be hard sometimes, right? If you're, you know, for someone to maybe receive preaching that's on a street corner or, you know, maybe go, you know, they might not show up at a parish for a talk. There's a great speaker in town. I go and give talks at parishes. You know, maybe they're not going to even know, they don't get the bulletin on Sunday masses, right? To even know there's a talk at the parish that week. But radio, like if you're here in Denver and you turn on, you just turn the AM radio past sports to 1690, you're going to stumble on Drew Mariani parsing the most difficult cultural questions of the day with the light of the gospel and the truth of Catholic social teaching. And you're going to stumble on Patrick Madrid in his affable but coherent and compelling and friendly and disarming way answer. I listen to Patrick's show and I think to myself, I would have no clue how to answer some of those questions. I don't know if you feel the same way, right? But man, you know, he just, the way he lays things out, and he's so charitable and warm and welcoming, but just knows cold, you know, every religious tradition and especially our Catholic one inside and out in a way that provides credible answers to the faith. We're living in an age when people need clarity to believe. They're not going to just believe because Pope Benedict XVI said, being Christian is not the result of an ethical choice or a lofty ideal, but it's the fruit of an encounter with a person who gives life a new horizon and a decisive direction. Today, people, young and old, are not going to believe unless they're given a reason to do so. And then if they're provided the light of faith through prayer, that actually gives them a reason to believe. And that's what Relevant Radio does. A community of prayer and a community of formation that shows a credible witness to the gospel and gives people a reason to believe. So we're inviting you for this pledge drive this week to join the family, to donate right now by calling 877-291-0123, or go to relevantradio.com or join the Relevant Radio app. I would love if the listeners who are listening right now to the Tim Lukowski Show who have joined us after Mass, if we could nudge that goal. We're at 57% right now. If we could get by the end of this hour to the 60% number, I would be incredibly grateful to your support for this network that has let shows like this exist. I'd be incredibly grateful. To sweeten the pot, to sweeten the deal, if you join today at the dollar a day amount, we will send you an amazing book, one of my favorite books, and one of Pope Leo XIV's favorite books, the first American pope, The Practice of the Presence of God by Brother Lawrence. This is are a few books that in my mind are the bread and butter of the spiritual life. And this book, The Practice of the Presence of God, in my view, it's one of these books that is almost sort of the origins of it in some ways are lost to antiquity. Like it's so much a part of the richness of the Catholic spiritual tradition, that practice of the presence of God. It's just part of our Catholic heritage and our spiritual patrimony. And we're going to send you a copy if you join at the dollar a day level for a one-time gift of $365. You know, we're going to give you that incredible thank you gift from the Relevant Radio family. 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So we're grateful for your support on the pledge drive. Here's why I think this mission is so important. I think this is a perfect tie into what I wanted to talk about. So, you know, here, the point of this show, the Tim Lukowski Show, is we're trying to engage the world and sanctify the ordinary. We believe that in a unique way, this is the moment of the laity for the Catholic Church. We're so grateful for our spiritual fathers, priests who form us in the faith. And we're so grateful for the religious sisters who pray for us, who minister in our schools and in our missions in different communities in different ways, but that the Lord has chosen in this time, in a particular way, the laity, ordinary men and women and their ordinary sons and daughters to sanctify the ordinary and to engage the world. And that this is where the renewal of the church is going to come from. We talked with Mary Fiorito a few weeks ago about Cardinal Francis George. And I talked about an encounter I had with Cardinal Francis George where we got to actually stay at its house in Washington, D.C. when we flew out when I was in seminary for the March for Life. And Cardinal George was famous, especially toward the end of his time as the Cardinal Archbishop of Chicago, one of the great intellectual luminaries the American Catholic Church has ever had, and a real saint, a real holy man who suffered deeply and brought that suffering into his ministry and into his priesthood. And Cardinal Francis George was fond of saying, you know, in every age of the church, when there's been crisis, and certainly we are in an age in the church and in the world in which there is crisis, the Lord has raised up orders to renew the church. And he would say, you know, maybe reflectively at the end of his life, where are the orders that God is sending today to renew the church? Where are the orders? And I've thought about that a lot since then. I was 22 years old sitting on a couch with like a, you know, cup of coffee in my hand, listening to this great saint and great leader in the church just talk about his heart in it for the renewal of the church. I've thought about that a lot. And what the conviction I've come to is that this is the hour of the laity, that it's not going to be just in raising up the next Franciscans or the next Dominicans, as incredible as those orders are and how much we deeply need them and how they basically saved. I'm reading a book about St. Francis right now called My God, My All. It's one of the great books I've ever read. You need to check it out. But it might join my top 10, Gavin. If we, next time we do the top 10 show, this is how good this book is, this biography of St. Francis. And so these orders renewed the church in these times of crisis. And those were times of real crisis. But today it's the laity. And that's the conviction of this show then is, okay, if that's us, if we're the cavalry and there's nobody else coming, Gandalf's not coming on top of the hill, but it's us who are being called to renew the church in a particular way. What does that mean? How do we do that? you know, is it just like, it's not just by virtue of us being not ordained, right? Like, so how do we learn and how do we join in community together to sanctify the order or to engage the world? And that's what this show is about. And so what I want to talk about when we get back is an article I read from Forbes, from an economist from the University of Chicago, who did a study that showed that since 2020, in data, he can show that Americans have been less happy than they've ever been. And he gives some indications about what we can do about it. So we're going to hear from Father Rocky, our CEO of Relevant Radio, real quick. And then we'll be right back with me and Josh and with the Tim Lomkowski Show.
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12: All right, more of the Tim Lomkowski Show ahead. 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Gerard in St. Louis, he made his $100 pledge. 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You can learn more by asking the operator about the St. Joseph Society. Again, 877-291-0123. And Tim, your show won't be heard tomorrow because it'll be the final day of the pledge drive. So this is really the last opportunity that your listeners have to be able to say, yeah, I really enjoy listening to Tim. I want to support this show. I want to make sure it continues on for months and years to come.
15: Yeah, absolutely. And that's, you know, I'm so grateful for everyone who has given, but it's why I'm pushing so hard. 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And, you know, I see that there's an anonymous giver in Moline who gave the dollar a day pledge and is going to get the Practicing the Presence of God book. 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
15: Hey, welcome back. And again, we're so grateful for all of your support during the spring pledge drive. 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And more than them meeting Jesus, you know, any generosity, St. Francis of Assisi used to say this all the time when people would give him alms, because he was truly a beggar, dependent completely on the providence of God. And when people would give him alms, he would say, you know, like, this is your grace that you're receiving. Like, he would talk very openly. And that's the truth, is that when we give, the Lord is generous with us in return. 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What we were talking about is there's this fascinating article in Fortune magazine, and basically what it's called is America Got Rich and Got Sad. A top economist says 2020 broke something that hasn't healed. And when I saw that headline, my, you know, it kind of took my breath away almost, because it put words on something that I think so many people have felt, that there just hasn't been something right since COVID. You know, like, the Omicron variant was now 3.5 years ago. It's been a long time since we've actually been actively in a pandemic, but you even see it as, you know, news of the hantavirus goes out. Everyone's watching it on pins and needles. You know, Maggie's a nurse, and I'm immediately texting her, like, what's the deal here? You know, what's the threat level? Because I think in some ways we were all so traumatized, not just by the experience of the pandemic, but by what it did to the world. The way that in some ways, in this article, they use this phrase, which I found fascinating, which is that since 2020, what we've basically been is in a permademic. So they show with data that since the pandemic, happiness levels have fallen, basically plummeted 22 points. They've been doing this study since 1972 of how happy people are, a measure of, you know, and so this is through wars, through recessions, through 9/11. How happy are people in the United States? And they didn't take the study in 2020. And then when they took it again, it had plummeted. And then still in 2024, what this study showed from this top economist from the University of Chicago Booth School of Business is that it hadn't really recovered. So what was fascinating about the study, what they showed, is that usually when tragedies happen, very sadly, it's the poor, the undereducated, the disenfranchised who have the most impact on their happiness levels sociologically over the years. This is what this has shown. What happened, though, actually, with the pandemic is that it was the portion of the United States of America that was the most educated, that was the most well-employed, that had the most money, that really America, in a certain sense, right, we talk about, if you ask most people in our culture today, like, what is the single largest driver of happiness, whether they'd admit it or not, right, whether they'd say it or not, the way a lot of people live their lives and the choices they make, right, like our calendars and our wallets are theological statements. That's why something like a pledge drive with Relevant Radio is so powerful. Like, these are theological statements, what we put on the calendar and how we use our dollars. Because in some ways, our time and our money, these are the resources that we sort of have. And people, very much so in our culture, obviously put a high premium on wealth. Comfort and wealth and the things that it can bring, you know, is very much so just obviously one of the driving motivators in our culture. What this study showed is that it's actually been those people that, even as wealth redefined itself upward in the United States of America, that now those people are actually less and less happy than ever. The only thing in this study, and this is a secular study, this was published in Forbes, done by a University of Chicago. I don't know if you know much about the University of Chicago. They have an amazing, and the Lumen Christi Institute there is awesome. Other than that, not exactly a paragon. This is no Hillsdale College, right? We had Dr. Brad Burrs around last week. This is no Francis University of Steubenville. This is a very secular, you know, started by the Rockefellers research in a university. But what they found in this study was that the only sort of state in life phenomena that provided a happiness premium from 2020 through 2024 when they did that study was whether or not people were married. So in some ways we have, since COVID, there was a plummeting of people's happiness, of people's satisfaction, of people's depth of relationship. And since then, we've had what you would call a K-shaped recovery, where it's for the individuals that are married, that have faith. There's been sort of a recovery in some extent of happiness levels. And for those who are not, even when they have extraordinary wealth, when they have extraordinary means, their happiness levels have continued to plummet and to dip. And so this sort of state of the permademic, I think is interesting. There was a social media phenomena maybe a couple months ago where 2016 was 10 years ago, which always kind of blows my mind. I don't know if you're this way. Like, I still can't believe when I think 1996 in my mind, I'm like, okay, 1996, that was like 10 years ago, right? And it's like, you know, the early, it's like 1996 was 30 years ago. 2016 was 10 years ago. But all of these young people were putting up, they were sort of doing nostalgic, you know, TikTok dances and trends that all came from 2016. Because there was a sense of nostalgia already for an era that was only 10 years ago. Because what that era represented was the pre-pandemic era, where in people's minds, things just seemed simpler. So the article goes on and, you know, provides, basically proposes fixes, which is, you know, first we have to admit that this is the case, that something in the social fabric unraveled during COVID, that this permademic that we've been on has created people who are more polarized, who are more discouraged than ever, who have a sense of less economic flourishing than ever, less relational flourishing than ever. And that this is in some ways just because we don't have to wear masks anymore, like that didn't go away. The impact of the pandemic didn't go away. We have to grieve that. We have to grieve that in some ways in our hearts. But now we also have to recognize, how do we fix that? How do we renew the fabric of our culture? And so a lot of the things that, again, when the problem is not solved by wealth, how do you fix it? What the study proposes is it's really connectivity. It's really relationship. And not just relationships that exist online, but relationships that exist in person, where people really know each other. And we can close the gap. In the article, it says, from the inside out, through institutions, relationships, and communities. So this is, in some ways, the point of the show. Like, something has gone horribly wrong. Something broke in our culture. And I think in a unique way, it's the Catholic laity who are called to be salt and light in the world to restore the fabric of society. The flourishing of every individual in the world is put daily on your back and my back. This is what it means to be baptized into the death and resurrection of Jesus Christ. He's come close to us. He's forgiven us our sins. He's healed us and made us whole. And now he sent us back out into a world that is broken. But it's that world that we're called to renew. It's that world that we're called to go to, bringing the light of Christ. And so that's why I'm so grateful that you allow me to be with you and spend time with you every day on this show. And why we're so grateful for your continued support. 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
12: All right, down to the last 5 minutes of this hour. Just wrapping up the last few minutes of the Tim Glemkowski Show. Hi, I'm Josh Raymond, along with Tim. And, just like Tim had mentioned, that anonymous supporter who gave that $3,000, maybe you have the capacity to give at that larger amount, a $1,000, a $5,000, a $10,000, even a $20,000 gift. We saw that come in earlier today as well. 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You know, I had mentioned during our last break that I give at that St. Joseph Society level. I give a monthly donation, and it adds up over the course of a year. But that's the case for most of us. In fact, Tim, when we look at the average gift amount that comes in during the pledge drive, it's a little over $200. Right now, it shows about $215 on average per person that we're seeing come in during the pledge drive. And that really means that there's a lot of people just giving a little, not a few people giving a lot, you know, as they're able to. It's a bunch of people all giving what they're able. So maybe you can give that $200 and you can help support Relevant Radio. Maybe for somebody out there who is unable to give anything this pledge drive, you could give $400 to help and say, yeah, I'll make sure that that one person who just doesn't have the ability to give right now, I'll cover for them. Maybe you could give a $600 pledge and say, I'll take care of it for two people who are listening who really rely on Relevant Radio, but they don't have any ability to donate during this pledge drive. 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And again, like Tim said, any amount in these last about 4 minutes here, actually 3.5 minutes, is matched dollar for dollar. 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And it's always amazing to me, Tim, you know, when we have people step forward, and it is, you know, it's $50 gifts or $100 gifts, $10 gifts. Some people are giving the $1,000 or $3,000 or $5,000, but it all comes together. And it reminds me of the when Jesus fed the multitudes with the loaves of bread and the fish given by one boy, and how he can take something small we offer and multiply it.
16: Yeah, absolutely, Josh. You know, and this is my last opportunity to join the pledge drive this week. 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So I just want to say, you know, so clearly that I'm so grateful for your support. And if you've enjoyed this show and you've enjoyed listening and you're excited about, you know, the direction of this show and where it's going, you know, we really would love and we rely so deeply on your support. And so exactly, in a particular way, I want to speak to those, you know, people who maybe haven't been able to give yet, but could give that $25 a month offering and join that St. Joseph Society. Brother Lawrence says, this is one of Gavin and my favorite quote from the practice of the presence of God. 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
19: 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That means we consider them redemptive. Everyone who suffers is on a cross. Sacrifice without love is pain. Pain with love is sacrifice. Pain without love is misery. Love without pain is heaven. Love with pain is purgatory. 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Bear one another's burdens, St. Paul tells us. This is difficult to do unless we love God. By patiently accepting each pain in union with His cross, we become redeemers with a small r, as He is a redeemer with a capital R.
18: More reflections like these from Bishop Sheen can be found in the book, Lord, Teach Us to Pray, from Sophia Institute Press at sophiainstitute.com.
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22: Bite-sized Catechism, paragraph 5, brought to you by Red Sea Apostolate. Handing on the faith through catechesis. Catechesis is an education in the faith of children, young people, and adults, which includes especially the teaching of Christian doctrine imparted, generally speaking, in an organic and systematic way, with a view of initiating the hearers into the fullness of Christian life.
23: The luminous mysteries of the Rosary were introduced to the Catholic world by Pope John Paul II in the year of the Rosary, which began in October of 2002. The Holy Father wanted us, within the place of the Rosary, to meditate on the principal events in the life of our Lord Jesus Christ. The joyful mysteries present His life only up to His youth, and the sorrowful mysteries His life after His condemnation to death. But the glorious 3 years, filled with miracles and teachings, with the Sermon on the Mount, with the establishment of the Eucharist, with the Last Supper, these were not in the Rosary. And so we have this beautiful opportunity now to turn our thoughts, as we recite the luminous mysteries, to the life of our Lord, His public life, when He brought the salvation of the world to the human race.

0: the name of the Father, and of the Son, and of the Holy Spirit. Amen. I believe in God, the Father Almighty, creator of heaven and earth, and in Jesus Christ, his only Son, our Lord, who was conceived by the Holy Spirit, born of the Virgin Mary, suffered under Pontius Pilate, was crucified, died, and was buried. He descended into hell. The third day he rose again from the dead, and he ascended into heaven, and is seated at the right hand of God, the Father Almighty, from whence he shall come to judge the living and the dead.
1: I believe in the Holy Spirit, the Holy Catholic Church, the communion of saints, the forgiveness of sins, the resurrection of the body, and life everlasting. Amen.
0: Our Father, who art in heaven, hallowed be thy name. Thy kingdom come, thy will be done, on earth as it is in heaven.
1: Give us this day our daily bread, and forgive us our trespasses, as we forgive those who trespass against us. And lead us not into temptation, but deliver us from evil. Amen.
0: Let us offer the next three Aves, that we will have an increase of faith, hope, and love. Hail Mary, full of grace, the Lord is with thee. Blessed art thou amongst women, and blessed is the fruit of thy womb, Jesus.
1: Holy Mary, Mother of God, pray for us sinners, now and at the hour of our death. Amen.
0: Hail Mary, full of grace, the Lord is with thee. Blessed art thou amongst women, and blessed is the fruit of thy womb, Jesus.
1: Holy Mary, Mother of God, pray for us sinners, now and at the hour of our death. Amen.
0: Hail Mary, full of grace, the Lord is with thee. Blessed art thou amongst women, and blessed is the fruit of thy womb, Jesus.
1: Holy Mary, Mother of God, pray for us sinners, now and at the hour of our death. Amen.
0: Glory be to the Father, and to the Son, and to the Holy Spirit.
1: As it was in the beginning, is

0: first luminous mystery is the baptism of our Lord. Our Father, who art in heaven, hallowed be thy name. Thy kingdom come, thy will be done, on earth as it is in heaven.
1: Give us this day our daily bread, and forgive us our trespasses, as we forgive those who trespass against us. And lead us not into temptation, but deliver us from evil. Amen.
0: Hail Mary, full of grace, the Lord is with thee. Blessed art thou amongst women, and blessed is the fruit of thy womb, Jesus.

0: Lord is with thee. Blessed art thou amongst women, and blessed is the fruit of thy womb, Jesus.
1: Holy Mary, Mother of God, pray for us sinners, now and at the hour of our death. Amen.
0: Hail Mary, full of grace, the Lord is with thee. Blessed art thou amongst women, and blessed is the fruit of thy womb, Jesus.
1: Holy Mary, Mother of God, pray for us sinners, now and at the hour of our death. Amen.
0: Hail Mary, full of grace, the Lord is with thee. Blessed art thou amongst women, and blessed is the fruit of thy womb, Jesus.
1: Holy Mary, Mother of God, pray for us sinners, now and at the hour of our death. Amen.
0: Hail Mary, full of grace, the Lord is with thee. Blessed art thou amongst women, and blessed is the fruit of thy womb, Jesus.
1: Holy Mary, Mother of God, pray for us sinners, now and at the hour of our death. Amen.
0: Hail Mary, full of grace, the Lord is with thee. Blessed art thou amongst women, and blessed is the fruit of thy womb, Jesus.
1: Holy Mary, Mother of God, pray for us sinners, now and at the hour of our death. Amen.
0: Hail Mary, full of grace, the Lord is with thee. Blessed art thou amongst women, and blessed is the fruit of thy womb, Jesus.
1: Holy Mary, Mother of God, pray for us sinners, now and at the hour of our death. Amen.
0: Hail Mary, full of grace, the Lord is with thee. Blessed art thou amongst women, and blessed is the fruit of thy womb, Jesus.
1: Holy Mary, Mother of God, pray for us sinners, now and at the hour of our death. Amen.
0: Glory be to the Father, and to the Son, and to the Holy Spirit.
1: As it was in the beginning, is now, and ever shall be, world without end. Amen.
0: O my Jesus,
1: forgive us our sins,
0: save us from the fires of hell,
1: bring all souls to heaven, especially those in most need of thy mercy.
0: The second luminous mystery, the marriage feast of Cana. Our Father, who art in heaven, hallowed be thy name. Thy kingdom come, thy will be done, on earth as it is in heaven.
1: Give us this day our daily bread, and forgive us our trespasses, as we forgive those who trespass against us. And lead us not into temptation, but deliver us from evil. Amen.
0: Hail Mary, full of grace, the Lord is with thee. Blessed art thou amongst women, and blessed is the fruit of thy womb, Jesus.
1: Holy Mary, Mother of God, pray for us sinners, now and at the hour of our death. Amen.
0: Hail Mary, full of grace, the Lord is with thee. Blessed art thou amongst women, and blessed is the fruit of thy womb, Jesus.
1: Holy Mary, Mother of God, pray for us sinners, now and at the hour of our death. Amen.
0: Hail Mary, full of grace, the Lord is with thee. Blessed art thou amongst women, and blessed is the fruit of thy womb, Jesus.
1: Holy Mary, Mother of God, pray for us sinners, now and at the hour of our death. Amen.
0: Hail Mary, full of grace, the Lord is with thee. Blessed art thou amongst women.

0: Hail Mary, full of grace, the Lord is with thee. Blessed art thou amongst women, and blessed is the fruit of thy womb, Jesus.
1: Holy Mary, Mother of God, pray for us sinners, now and at the hour of our death. Amen.
0: Hail Mary, full of grace, the Lord is with thee. Blessed art thou amongst women, and blessed is the fruit of thy womb, Jesus.
1: Holy Mary, Mother of God, pray for us sinners, now and at the hour of our death. Amen.
0: Hail Mary, full of grace, the Lord is with thee. Blessed art thou amongst women, and blessed is the fruit of thy womb, Jesus.
1: Holy Mary, Mother of God, pray for us sinners, now and at the hour of our death. Amen.
0: Hail Mary, full of grace, the Lord is with thee. Blessed art thou amongst women, and blessed is the fruit of thy womb, Jesus.
1: Holy Mary, Mother of God, pray for us sinners now and at the hour of our death. Amen.
0: Hail Mary, full of grace, the Lord is with thee. Blessed art thou amongst women, and blessed is the fruit of thy womb, Jesus.

0: Hail Mary, full of grace, the Lord is with thee. Blessed art thou amongst women, and blessed is the fruit of thy womb, Jesus.
1: Holy Mary, Mother of God, pray for us sinners, now and at the hour of our death. Amen.
0: Glory be to the Father, and to the Son, and to the Holy Spirit.
1: As it was in the beginning, is now, and ever shall be, world without end. Amen.
0: O my Jesus, forgive us our sins. Save us from the fires of hell. Bring all souls to heaven, especially those in most need of thy mercy. The third luminous mystery, the proclamation of the kingdom and the forgiveness of sins. Our Father, who art in heaven, hallowed be thy name. Thy kingdom come, thy will be done, on earth as it is in heaven.
1: Give us this day our daily bread, and forgive us our trespasses, as we forgive those who trespass against us. And lead us not into temptation, but deliver us from evil. Amen.
0: Hail Mary, full of grace, the Lord is with thee. Blessed art thou amongst women, and blessed is the fruit of thy womb, Jesus.
1: Holy Mary, Mother of God, pray for us sinners, now and at the hour of our death. Amen.
0: Hail Mary, full of grace, the Lord is with thee. Blessed art thou amongst women, and blessed is the fruit of thy womb, Jesus.
1: Holy Mary, Mother of God, pray for us sinners, now and at the hour of our death. Amen.
0: Hail Mary, full of grace, the Lord is with thee. Blessed art thou amongst women, and blessed is the fruit of thy womb, Jesus.
1: Holy Mary, Mother of God, pray for us sinners, now and at the hour of our death. Amen.
0: Hail Mary, full of grace, the Lord is with thee. Blessed art thou amongst women, and blessed is the fruit of thy womb, Jesus.
1: Holy Mary, Mother of God, pray for us sinners, now and at the hour of our death. Amen.
0: Hail Mary, full of grace, the Lord is with thee. Blessed art thou amongst women, and blessed is the fruit of thy womb, Jesus.
1: Holy Mary, Mother of God, pray for us sinners, now and at the hour of our death. Amen.
0: Hail Mary, full of grace, the Lord is with thee. Blessed art thou amongst women, and blessed is the fruit of thy womb, Jesus.
1: Holy Mary, Mother of God, pray for us sinners, now and at the hour of our death. Amen.
0: Hail Mary, full of grace, the Lord is with thee. Blessed art thou amongst women, and blessed is the fruit of thy womb, Jesus.
1: Holy Mary, Mother of God, pray for us sinners, now and at the hour of our death. Amen.
0: Hail Mary, full of grace, the Lord is with thee. Blessed art thou amongst women, and blessed is the fruit of thy womb, Jesus.
1: Holy Mary, Mother of God, pray for us sinners, now and at the hour of our death. Amen.
0: Hail Mary, full of grace, the Lord is with thee. Blessed art thou amongst women, and blessed is the fruit of thy womb, Jesus.
1: Holy Mary, Mother of God, pray for us sinners, now and at the hour of our death. Amen.
0: Hail Mary, full of grace, the Lord is with thee. Blessed art thou amongst women, and blessed is the fruit of thy womb, Jesus.
1: Holy Mary, Mother of God, pray for us sinners, now and at the hour of our death. Amen.
0: Glory be to the Father, and to the Son, and to the Holy Spirit.
1: As it was in the beginning, is now, and ever shall be, world without end. Amen.
0: O my Jesus, forgive us our sins. Save us from the fires.

0: fourth luminous mystery, the Transfiguration. Our Father, who art in heaven, hallowed be thy name. Thy kingdom come, thy will be done, on earth as it is in heaven.
1: Give us this day our daily bread, and forgive us our trespasses, as we forgive those who trespass against us. And lead us not into temptation, but deliver us from evil. Amen.
0: Hail Mary, full of grace, the Lord is with thee. Blessed art thou amongst women, and blessed is the fruit of thy womb, Jesus.
1: Holy Mary, Mother of God, pray for us sinners, now and at the hour of our death. Amen.
0: Hail Mary, full of grace, the Lord is with thee. Blessed art thou amongst women, and blessed is the fruit of thy womb, Jesus.
1: Holy Mary, Mother of God, pray for us sinners, now and at the hour of our death. Amen.
0: Hail Mary, full of grace, the Lord is with thee. Blessed art thou amongst women, and blessed is the fruit of thy womb, Jesus.
1: Holy Mary, Mother of God, pray for us sinners, now and at the hour of our death. Amen.
0: Hail Mary, full of grace, the Lord is with thee. Blessed art thou amongst women, and blessed is the fruit of thy womb, Jesus.
1: Holy Mary, Mother of God, pray for us sinners, now and at the hour of our death. Amen.
0: Hail Mary, full of grace, the Lord is with thee. Blessed art thou amongst women, and blessed is the fruit of thy womb, Jesus.
1: Holy Mary, Mother of God, pray for us sinners, now and at the hour of our death. Amen.
0: Hail Mary, full of grace, the Lord is with thee. Blessed art thou amongst women, and blessed is the fruit of thy womb, Jesus.
1: Holy Mary, Mother of God, pray for us sinners, now and at the hour of our death. Amen.
0: Hail Mary, full of grace, the Lord is with thee. Blessed art thou amongst women, and blessed is the fruit of thy womb, Jesus.
1: Holy Mary, Mother of God, pray for us sinners, now and at the hour of our death. Amen.
0: Hail Mary, full of grace, the Lord is with thee. Blessed art thou amongst women, and blessed is the fruit of thy womb, Jesus.
1: Holy Mary, Mother of God, pray for us sinners, now and at the hour of our death. Amen.
0: Hail Mary, full of grace, the Lord is with thee. Blessed art thou amongst women, and blessed is the fruit of thy womb, Jesus.
1: Holy Mary, Mother of God, pray for us sinners, now and at the hour of our death. Amen.
0: Hail Mary, full of grace, the Lord is with thee. Blessed art thou amongst women, and blessed is the fruit of thy womb, Jesus.
1: Holy Mary, Mother of God, pray for us sinners, now and at the hour of our death. Amen.
0: Glory be to the Father, and to the Son, and to the Holy Spirit.
1: As it was in the beginning, is now, and ever shall be, world without end. Amen.
2: O my Jesus, forgive us our sins, save us from the fires of hell, bring all souls to heaven, especially those in most need of thy mercy.
0: The fifth luminous mystery, the establishment of the Holy Eucharist. The Eucharist is a marvelous and most powerful mystery that binds together the life of the Christian. There, at the Last Supper, to the amazement and puzzlement of the apostles, Jesus takes the bread and wine and says, "This is my body, this is my blood." It is so great a mystery that even to this day, it goes quite beyond the human mind. But it gives us a living memorial every day of the death of our Savior on the cross. It gives us, for our own spiritual nourishment, the body and blood of Christ, the bread of life, the bread of angels. And finally, it gives us his presence and his body and blood. Christ is present everywhere in the world. He's present where two or three are gathered in his name. But in a most unusual and miraculous presence, he is with us in the Eucharist, not only as Son of God, but as Son of Mary, in his flesh and blood. We should ask our Blessed Lady, who is the mother of that flesh and blood, properly called Our Lady of the Holy Eucharist. We should ask her intercession that each day we will grow more deeply in gratitude and belief before the mystery of the Holy Eucharist of our Lord Jesus Christ. Our Father, who art in heaven, hallowed be thy name. Thy kingdom come, thy will be done, on earth as it is in heaven.
1: Give us this day our daily bread, and forgive us our trespasses, as we forgive those who trespass against us. And lead us not into temptation, but deliver us from evil. Amen.
0: Hail Mary, full of grace, the Lord is with thee. Blessed art thou amongst women, and blessed is the fruit of thy womb, Jesus.
1: Holy Mary, Mother of God, pray for us sinners, now and at the hour of our death. Amen.
0: Hail Mary, full of grace, the Lord is with thee. Blessed art thou amongst women, and blessed is the fruit of thy womb, Jesus.
1: Holy Mary, Mother of God, pray for us sinners, now and at the hour of our death. Amen.
0: Hail Mary, full of grace, the Lord is with thee. Blessed art thou amongst women, and blessed is the fruit of thy womb, Jesus.
1: Holy Mary, Mother of God, pray for us sinners, now and at the hour of our death. Amen.
0: Hail Mary, full of grace, the Lord is with thee. Blessed art thou amongst women, and blessed is the fruit of thy womb, Jesus.
1: Holy Mary, Mother of God, pray for us sinners, now and at the hour of our death. Amen.
0: Hail Mary, full of grace, the Lord is with thee. Blessed art thou amongst women, and blessed is the fruit of thy womb, Jesus.
1: Holy Mary, Mother of God, pray for us sinners, now and at the hour of our death. Amen.
0: Hail Mary, full of grace, the Lord is with thee. Blessed art thou amongst women, and blessed is the fruit of thy womb, Jesus.
1: Holy Mary, Mother of God, pray for us sinners, now and at the hour of our death. Amen.
0: Hail Mary, full of grace, the Lord is with thee. Blessed art thou amongst women, and blessed is the fruit of thy womb, Jesus.
1: Holy Mary, Mother of God, pray for us sinners, now and at the hour of our death. Amen.
0: Hail Mary, full of grace, the Lord is with thee. Blessed art thou amongst women, and blessed is the fruit of thy womb, Jesus.
1: Holy Mary, Mother of God, pray for us sinners, now and at the hour of our death. Amen.
0: Hail Mary, full of grace, the Lord is with thee. Blessed art thou amongst women, and blessed is the fruit of thy womb, Jesus.
1: Holy Mary, Mother of God, pray for us sinners, now and at the hour of our death. Amen.
0: Hail Mary, full of grace, the Lord is with thee. Blessed art thou amongst women, and blessed is the fruit of thy womb, Jesus.
1: Holy Mary, Mother of God, pray for us sinners, now and at the hour of our death. Amen.
0: Glory be to the Father, and to the Son, and to the Holy Spirit.
1: As it was in the beginning, is now, and ever shall be, world without end. Amen.
0: O my Jesus, forgive us our sins.
2: Save us from the fires of hell. Bring all souls to heaven, especially those in most need of thy mercy.
0: Hail, Holy Queen, Mother of mercy, our life, our sweetness, and our hope. To thee

0: eyes of mercy toward us, and after this our exile, show unto us the blessed fruit of thy womb, Jesus. O clement, O loving, O sweet Virgin Mary, pray for us, O Holy Mother of God,
1: that we may be made worthy of the promises of Christ.
0: Let us pray. O God, whose only begotten Son, by his life, death, and resurrection, has purchased for us the rewards of eternal life, grant, we beseech thee, that meditating on these mysteries of the Most Holy Rosary of the Blessed Virgin Mary, we may imitate what they contain and obtain what they promise, through the same Christ our Lord. May the divine assistance remain always with us, and may the souls of the faithful departed, through the mercy of God, rest in peace. Amen. May the Holy Virgin bless you with her loving child, this day and forever. In the name of the Father, and of the Son, and of the Holy Spirit. Amen.
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9: And Abishai and Ittai, for my sake, protect the young man Absalom. On the other hand, if I had dealt treacherously against his life, and there is nothing hidden from the king, then you yourself would have stood aloof. Joab said, I will not waste time like this with you. And he took 3 darts in his hand and thrust them into the heart of Absalom while he was still alive in the oak. And 10 young men, Joab's armor bearers, surrounded Absalom and struck him and killed him. Then Joab blew the trumpet, and the troops came back from pursuing Israel, for Joab restrained them. And they took Absalom and threw him into a great pit in the forest and raised over him a very great heap of stones. And all Israel fled everyone to his own home. Now Absalom in his lifetime had taken and set up for himself the pillar which is in the king's valley, for he said, I have no son to keep my name in remembrance. He called the pillar after his own name, and it is called Absalom's monument to this day. David hears tidings. Then said Ahimaaz, the son of Zadok, let me run and carry tidings to the king that the Lord has delivered him from the power of his enemies. And Joab said to him, you are not to carry tidings today. You may carry tidings another day. But today you shall carry no tidings because the king's son is dead. Then Joab said to the Cushite, go, tell the king what you have seen. The Cushite bowed before Joab and ran. Then Ahimaaz, the son of Zadok, said again to Joab, come what may, let me also run after the Cushite. And Joab said, why will you run, my son, seeing that you will have no reward for the tidings? Come what may, he said, I will run. So he said to him, run. Then Ahimaaz ran by the way of the plain and outran the Cushite. Now David was sitting between the two gates, and the watchman went up to the roof of the gate by the wall, and when he lifted up his eyes and looked, he saw a man running alone. And the watchman called out and told the king, and the king said, if he is alone, there are tidings in his mouth. And he came apace and drew near, and the watchman saw another man running. And the watchman called to the gate and said, see, another man running alone. The king said, he also brings tidings. And the watchman said, I think the running of the foremost is like the running of Ahimaaz, the son of Zadok. And the king said, he is a good man and comes with good tidings. Then Ahimaaz cried out to the king, all is well. And he bowed before the king with his face to the earth and said, blessed be the Lord your God, who has delivered up the men who raised their hand against my lord the king. And the king said, is it well with the young man Absalom? Ahimaaz answered, when Joab sent your servant, I saw a great tumult, but I do not know what it was. And the king said, turn aside and stand here. So he turned aside and stood still. And behold, the Cushite came. And the Cushite said, good tidings for my lord the king, for the Lord has delivered you this day from the power of all who rose up against you. The king said to the Cushite, is it well with the young man Absalom? And the Cushite answered, may the enemies of my lord the king and all who rise up against you for evil be like that young man. And the king was deeply moved and went up to the chamber over the gate and wept. And as he went, he said, O my son Absalom, my son Absalom, would I had died instead of you, O Absalom, my son. The first book of Chronicles, chapter 23, families of the Levites and their duties. When David was old and full of days, he made Solomon his son king over Israel. David assembled all the leaders of Israel and the priests and the Levites. The Levites, 30 years old and upward, were numbered, and the total was 38,000 men. 24,000 of these, David said, shall have charge of the work in the house of the Lord. 6,000 shall be officers and judges, 4,000 gatekeepers, and 4,000 shall offer praises to the Lord with the instruments which I have made for praise. And David organized them in divisions corresponding to the sons of Levi, Gershom, Kohath, and Merari. The sons of Gershom were Ladan and Shimei. The sons of Ladan, Jehiel, the chief, and Zetham, and Joel, three. The sons of Shimei, Shelemoth, Haziel, and Haran, three. These were the heads of the fathers' houses of Ladan. And the sons of Shimei, Jehath, Zina, and Jeush, and Beriah. These four were the sons of Shimei. Jehath was the chief, and Ziza the second. But Jeush and Beriah had not many sons, therefore they became a father's house in one reckoning. The sons of Kohath, Amram, Izhar, Hebron, and Uziel, four. The sons of Amram, Aaron, and Moses. Aaron was set apart to consecrate the most holy things, that he and his sons forever should burn incense before the Lord, and minister to him, and pronounce blessings in his name forever. But the sons of Moses, the man of God, were named among the tribe of Levi. The sons of Moses, Gershom and Eleazar. The sons of Gershom, Shebuel, the chief. The sons of Eleazar, Rehabiah, the chief. Eleazar had no other sons, but the sons of Rehabiah were very many. The sons of Izhar, Shelemith, the chief. The sons of Hebron, Jeriah, the chief. Amariah, the second. Jehaziel, the third. Jekamiam, the fourth. The sons of Uziel, Micah, the chief, and Ishiah, the second. The sons of Merari, Mahli and Mushi. The sons of Mahli, Eleazar and Kish. Eleazar died having no sons, but only daughters. Their kinsmen, the sons of Kish, married them. The sons of Mushi, Mahli, Eder, and Jeremoth, 3. These were the sons of Levi by their father's houses, the heads of father's houses as they were registered according to the number of the names of the individuals from 20 years old and upward who were to do the work for the service of the house of the Lord. For David said, "The Lord, the God of Israel, has given peace to his people, and he dwells in Jerusalem forever." And so the Levites no longer need to carry the tabernacle or any of the things for its service. For by the last words of David, these were the number of the Levites from 20 years old and upward. But their duty shall be to assist the sons of Aaron for the service of the house of the Lord, having the care of the courts and the chambers, the cleansing of all that is holy, and any work for the service of the house of God. To assist also with the showbread, the flour for the cereal offering, the wafers of unleavened bread, the baked offering, the offering mixed with oil, and all measures of quantity or size. And they shall stand every morning, thanking and praising the Lord, and likewise at evening, and wherever burnt offerings are offered to the Lord on Sabbaths, new moons, and feast days, according to the number required of them, continually before the Lord. Thus they shall keep charge of the tent of meeting and the sanctuary, and shall attend the sons of Aaron, their brethren, for the service of the house of the Lord. Psalm 37, Exhortation to Patience and Trust, a Psalm of David. Do not fret because of the wicked. Be not envious of wrongdoers, for they will soon fade like the grass and wither like the green herb. Trust in the Lord and do good, so you will dwell in the land and be nourished in safety. Take delight in the Lord and he will give you the desires of your heart. Commit your way to the Lord. Trust in him and he will act. He will bring forth your vindication as the light and your right as the noonday. Be still before the Lord and wait patiently for him. Do not fret over him who prospers in his way, over the man who carries out evil devices. Refrain from anger and forsake wrath. Do not fret. It only leads to evil. For the wicked shall be cut off, but those who wait for the Lord shall possess the land. Yet a little while, and the wicked will be no more. Though you look well at his place, he will not be there. But the meek shall possess the land and delight themselves in abundant prosperity. The wicked plots against the righteous and gnashes his teeth at him, but the Lord laughs at the wicked, for he sees that his day is coming. The wicked draw the sword and bend their bows to bring down the poor and needy, to slay those who walk uprightly. Their sword shall enter their own heart, and their bows shall be broken. Better is a little that the righteous has than the abundance of many wicked. For the arms of the wicked shall be broken, but the Lord upholds the righteous. The Lord knows the days of the blameless, and their heritage will abide forever. They are not to be put to shame in evil times. In the days of famine, they have abundance. But the wicked perish. The enemies of the Lord are like the glory of the pastures. They vanish. Like smoke, they vanish away. The wicked borrows and cannot pay back. But the righteous is generous and gives. For those blessed by the Lord shall possess the land, but those cursed by him shall be cut off. The steps of a man are from the Lord, and he establishes him in whose way he delights. Though he fall, he shall not be cast headlong, for the Lord is the stay of his hand. I have been young, and now am old. Yet I have not seen the righteous forsaken or his children begging for bread. He is ever giving liberally and lending, and his children become a blessing. Depart from evil and do good, so shall you abide forever. For the Lord loves justice, he will not forsake his saints. The righteous shall be preserved forever, but the children of the wicked shall be cut off. The righteous shall possess the land and dwell upon it forever. The mouth of the righteous utters wisdom, and his tongue speaks justice. The law of his God is in his heart. His steps do not slip. The wicked watches the righteous and seeks to slay him. The Lord will not abandon him to his power or let him be condemned when he is brought to trial. Wait for the Lord and keep to his way, and he will exalt you to possess the land. You will look on the destruction of the wicked. I have seen a wicked man overbearing and towering like a cedar of Lebanon. Again I passed by, and behold, he was no more. Though I sought him, he could not be found. Mark the blameless man, and behold the upright. For there is posterity for the man of peace, but transgressors shall be altogether destroyed. The posterity of the wicked shall be cut off. The salvation of the righteous is from the Lord. He is their refuge in the time of trouble. The Lord helps them and delivers them. He delivers them from the wicked and saves them because they take refuge in Him. Father in heaven, we praise you, and we do. We take our refuge in you. We ask that you please number us, count us among those who are righteous, count us among those who trust in you and not in our own strength, but who seek to do your will in all things. Lord God, in any way that we have taken ourselves away from your will, in great ways and in small ways, we return to you with our whole heart and ask that you please not only lift us up, but help us to come back, not only make us strong, but help us to return to you. We place ourselves in your hands. We surrender to your lordship, to you being the God and Father forever. And we commit our hearts and our lives once again to you in the name of your Son, Jesus, in the name of the Father and of the Son and of the Holy Spirit. Amen. Okay, so quick things. We're going to go in reverse this time. We're going to go to 1 Chronicles chapter 23 just to highlight. Here's David. And what's David doing? David is establishing, here's what temple worship is going to look like. So remember that in the olden days, back in Deuteronomy, back in Leviticus, back in Exodus, they numbered all of the Levites 30 years of age and above. And that was in Numbers chapter 4. They did that because the Levites' service started at 30 years of age. But David is going to change some rules here. David is not only changing, there's one place of worship, right? That's going to be, we talked about that yesterday. It's going to be in Jerusalem in this temple that his son Solomon is going to build. But he's also restructuring the tribe of Levi. Why? Because when you build a big temple, it's going to be something different than a tent. And all people are going to come to this temple on a regular basis. Therefore, they need... there's going to be a shift in workers and shift in the work that needs to get done. So one thing, you realize that the tribes of Gershon and Kohath, the Merari, remember those families, sons of Levi, remember that the priests, the ones offering the sacrifice, those are the family of Aaron. That's the Aaronic priesthood. But the Gershonites, the Kohathites, and the Merarites, they are not priests. They are involved with the service of the temple. So remember, the Gershonites took care of the skins that covered the tabernacle itself, like the walls of the tent, etc. The Kohathites took care of the furniture of the tabernacle, including the ark, the table of showbread, the menorah, that thing, under the direction of Eleazar, who's a priest. That's what the Kohathites did. And the Merarites, they were to take care of the structural aspects of the tabernacle, like the pillars and the boards and all those kinds of things. So the Gershonites, Kohathites, Merarites, they had their job when it came to a portable temple, when it came to moving the sacred objects. But they're going to build a not portable temple. They're going to build, it's no longer a tent. It's going to be a permanent structure. And so they have to have a shift in their roles. And so that's what we have beginning here in 1 Chronicles chapter 23. There's going to be more work. So David moves the age of service from 30 down to 20 because there's going to be a lot more work going on in this newly to be built temple. So just that's a kind of a little insight into what was happening there. If we return to 2 Samuel chapter 18, what do we have? We have the story of Absalom in battle, Absalom being defeated and Absalom being killed. Gosh, a couple things to note. Absalom is caught by his hair in an oak tree and he's hanging between heaven and earth. And what happens? Joab comes up, let's kill this guy. And even though he knows David, right? He knows the heart of David, who says very, very clearly to him and to the other two generals, he tells them, deal gently with Absalom. David wants the young man Absalom to live. And yet Joab, in some ways, is maybe more insightful in some ways of like what that means. The man who led the rebellion and brought us all into this place, 20,000 dead in this one battle today. This is a big, big deal. We're going to talk more about that tomorrow, but it's a big deal that there's 20,000 men dead from this battle because Absalom led this rebellion. And so Joab takes matters into his own hands and he kills Absalom and has the other men around him kill Absalom. Okay. That's big piece. But the biggest piece is what happens at the end of 2 Samuel chapter 18. David gets word. He's waiting at the city. Remember, the men say, you have to stay here in the city. You can't go out into battle because they're just trying to kill you. So you're worth 10,000 of us. So he stays in the city. And the Cushite brings word. May all the king's enemies be as that young man. Now, this is a key moment. So you probably know, you might know Eric Whitaker. Eric Whitaker is a musician, and he has a piece called When David Heard. It's maybe a 13-minute song. Maybe it's longer than that. It's often done by choirs in high school and college and all over the world, all over the place. I remember when I first heard the song When David Heard, it just killed me. because it says those words. It says, when David heard that young Absalom was dead, he went above the gate and cried out. And then the rest of the song basically is, my son, Absalom, Absalom, my son, would that I have died instead of you, my son. And it's just so, so moving and so, just pierces the heart in so many ways. So if you have a chance to listen to that song by Eric Whitaker, when David heard, it's remarkable because it really gets to the heart. When I remember when I heard it the first time, I remember thinking not only this story of David, obviously, but also of God the Father and the God the Father who gave his only, you know, John chapter 3, verse 16, the God so loved the world that he gave his only son that all those who would follow him would not die, but have eternal life. All that believed in him would not die, but have eternal life. And here's the Father who cries out, you know, in just agony that his son, our Lord God, was given for us sinful human beings. So making that connection between not only Abraham and Isaac, remember that story way back in Genesis, but also this story in some ways, it's not really a real parallel, but it is a parallel between father and son and the grief of a father over the death of his son, mourning his son. But here's something that's notable. It's the last thing here. All the while up to this moment, up to the moment where Absalom is dead, remember what David has been. David has not been a good dad. Absalom had to take vengeance on his half-brother Amnon for Amnon violating his sister Tamar, and David did nothing. Then Absalom gets banished and David does nothing. Then Absalom comes back home and David does nothing by way of reconciliation. All this time, David does nothing. And even up to this point, when David refers to Absalom, he simply refers to him as the young man. Make sure the young man Absalom is kept safe. Deal gently with the young man Absalom. And even when he asks the messengers, he asks them, is the young man Absalom safe? What about the young man Absalom? And it isn't until Absalom is dead that David claims him as his son. And I think that's worth praying about. That here is David, who's not being a good dad. He's not being a present father. He's not being a father who even claims his son. He calls him the young man. And it isn't until he has lost his son that he claims his son as his son. It's not his words change. His voices, the words he uses to even speak about Absalom change from the young man to my son. And there's something in there that I just invite you to pray with as well. What is it? What is it to be claimed? What is it to be claimed as a son or daughter of the Father? What is it to be claimed as the son or daughter of your actual parents, your biological parents? And what is it to not be claimed? What is it to be just that creature of God versus that son or daughter of God? What is it to be just that, you know, that person in the family as opposed to your father looking at you and saying, you are my daughter, my beloved daughter. Your dad look at you and say, you're my beloved son. We know that Jesus, he is claimed again and again by the Father in the Gospels. At the baptism, at the transfiguration, we just recognize that God the Father claims Jesus, his son, and God the Father claims you as his son, as his daughter. It doesn't take this tragedy to happen for him to claim you, because he claims you from the moment of your baptism to be his. When you were made into his son or made into his daughter, he claims you from that moment on. Now, he claimed you before that because he wanted you to be his son, wanted you to be his daughter. But it's by baptism that we become those children of God. And so just give God praise. Know that he knows your name. Know that he calls you by your name. Know that he calls you his beloved son. He calls you his beloved daughter. So let's pray for each other. I'm praying for you. Please pray for me. My name is Father Mike. I cannot wait to see you tomorrow. God bless.

0: That was day 136 of Bible in a Year with Father Mike Schmitz. And now we'd like to share audio from a video called Aren't All Churches the Same? With Father Mike from the Ascension Presents YouTube channel.
1: Hi, my name is Father Mike Schmitz, and this is Ascension Presents. So a number of years ago, my best friend and his wife were becoming Catholic. Now, they had been raised in just a really great, really loving Christian denominations. And they got a lot of great things from the church in which they were raised. They had great friends. They had great fellowship. They knew the Bible. They had the Holy Spirit, just a lot of great, incredible gifts. And at one point, as my friend was becoming Catholic, he's more and more convicted, like, no, I think this is the church Jesus Christ himself founded. One of the questions he said was this. He said, I'm sad to leave some of the things that I love about the church in which I was raised in order to become Catholic. And one of the things that I was able to say was, I'm absolutely convinced that everything you love about the church in which you were raised, you will find in the Catholic Church. Now, why can I say this? Well, how about this? Imagine that a long, long time ago, there was this master ship builder. And this master ship builder built this massive ship. And masterful ship, it's amazing ship, incredible ship. And he had this captain. And the captain was there to guide the ship, to guard the ship, to move the ship, right? And so the captain, what the captain does is the captain assembles a crew. And out of that crew, he picks a first mate. And so he trains the crew, trains the first mate, and then basically say, everyone on the ship, because we want as many passengers on this ship as possible. And what the master shipbuilder and the captain, what they did is they outfitted the ship with everything the ship needed for this journey. It gave it a destination, gave it maps and compasses and all these things to kind of guide it. The master shipbuilder and the captain gave the ship water and food and medicine and other things to heal and other things to strengthen the people on this long journey. Then as the shipbuilder and the captain were about to set the ship off to sail, the captain said this, I'm not coming with you. So the first mate that I selected, the first mate is in charge in my stead. And the ship began to sail. Now, as the ship sailed, sometimes the first mate was awesome. Sometimes the crew was great. Sometimes the first mate was not great. And sometimes the crew was not awesome. Sometimes the passengers weren't great. But all the while, the ship stayed on course. Now, over the course of many, many years, what happens is the first mate dies and they have to replace one. And the crew dies. So they have to replace the crew. Passengers die and more passengers have to be replaced. Now, they're using the maps, they're using the compasses, they're using the medicines that they need and the foods they need, all these kinds of things. Now, even when there was a terrible first mate, even though when there's an awful crew, the great news is the ship stayed on course. But over the course of years, people became discouraged. People became despondent. People didn't like the crew. They didn't like how the first mate was running the ship. They didn't like the other passengers. So they said, well, here's what I'm going to do. I'm going to build my own ship. Great. Okay. You're in the middle of the ocean. You're going to build your own ship. Where do you get the materials for your ship? Well, you take them from the first ship. So here's someone who builds a ship using all the materials from the first ship, taking them and making their own ship next to it. And they take some of the maps and take some of the compasses. They take maybe some of the water, but not the food. They take some of the other kind of the kids. It's kind of how the first ship was organized and structured. I'll take what I like and leave what I don't. And over the course of time, more and more people say, I want to build my own ship. And every time they build their own ship, all of their materials come from the first ship. Everything they have comes from that first ship. And there's a lot of good things. There's a lot of good things. In fact, some of those people in those other boats, all they took was the maps. And so they studied the map. They know the maps forwards and backwards. They might even know the maps better than the people on that first ship. Now, if you look now at the ocean, there would be this fleet of ships. The one main ship, the principal ship that the master shipbuilder and the captain crafted and established themselves, still going on course, still headed straight for the destination. Some ships next to it would look a lot like it. Other ships would be so far away from it that they weren't even going necessarily to the destination anymore. This ultimately, of course, is an analogy. Jesus Christ, historically speaking, in 33 AD, founded the Catholic Church. And in the church, he did what? He assembled a crew, the apostles. He named a first mate, Peter, as the first pope. And he assembled all these disciples, these believers, and he equipped it. What Jesus gave us the sacraments, and the church gave us the scriptures, and the ability to interpret the scriptures that God gave us. God gave the Catholic Church by giving it the Holy Spirit. And over the course of time, the church has always stayed on course. Now, the captain hasn't always, or the first mate hasn't always been great, and the crew hasn't always been great. The passengers haven't always been great. But the entire time, the church has stayed on course. And over the course of time, other Christians came along and said, I don't like everything about this ship, but where did you get the materials to start your own church? Where did you get the Bible? You got it from the Catholic Church. Where did you get the doctrine of the incarnation of Jesus Christ, fully God and fully man? You got it from the Catholic Church. Where did you get the doctrine of the Trinity? You got it from the Catholic Church. And then one of the things I was able to tell my friend was that everything you love in the ship in which you were raised, that came from the original ship. And actually, we have it and every other good thing that's found in every other good ship. This is the great news. And this is one of the reasons why I love, absolutely love being Catholic. Because God the Father sent his son Jesus, the captain, and he established a church. Christ established a church with bishops, the first apostles, with the Pope, St. Peter, and he's called us all to be part of it. And if you'd like to be part of it, you can. There's no restrictions. There's no eliminations. There's no disqualifications. And I'll guarantee you this. If you were not raised Catholic, but you're intrigued by it, if you weren't even raised Christian, but you're intrigued by it, I'd say check out the Catholic Church. Everything you love about your church, you'll find in the Catholic Church and more. I don't know if that sounds cocky. It's not meant to. I didn't make the church. I didn't do it myself. I didn't build the ship, and I didn't craft it, and I didn't bring any of the goodness to it. It was here when I got here, and it's simply a gift, total gift. And so it's hopefully not sounding cocky because I didn't have anything to do with it. Jesus did it. I'm only saying this because I believe it. I only believe it because it's true. From all of us here at Ascension Presents, my name is Father Mike. God bless.
0: 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With Father Mike from the Ascension Presents YouTube channel. 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
4: 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Have you ever wondered what is rising? Who will rise and how? The Catechism answers these questions for us while exploring how, through baptism, we are already participating in Christ's death and resurrection.
0: Hi, my name is Father Mike Schmitz, and you're listening to the Catechism in a Year, where we encounter God's plan of sheer goodness for us, revealed in Scripture and passed down through the tradition of the Catholic faith. The Catechism in a Year is provided by Ascension, who produced and funded this program. In 365 days, we'll read through the Catechism of the Catholic Church, discovering our identity in God's family as we journey together toward our heavenly home. This is day 136. Congratulations, you guys. You made it to day 136. We're reading paragraphs 997 to 1004. You guys, we just cracked into the quadruple digits. So congratulations. Honestly, it's not a small thing. Yes, quadruple digits. This is unprecedented in the history of humanity. I don't know if that's true, but we're reading, you know, get all the way into the 1000s. Here we are in the first day of the 1000s. It's amazing. Today, you know, yesterday we talked about the resurrection of the body and how Christ's resurrection and ours we get to participate in the resurrection of Jesus Christ. Now today we have some questions. And some questions, actually, I like almost every paragraph here talks about the questions and an answer to the questions. For example, paragraph 997 is, well, you talk about rising from the dead. What is rising exactly? In paragraph 998, question, who will rise? In paragraph 989, how does this even happen? And then 1000 even talks about like this, how exceeds our imagination. This how exceeds our understanding. It's accessible only to faith. Paragraph 1001. Is when does this all happen? And this is really remarkable. I just love these questions. What is rising? Who will rise? How will they rise? And when will they rise? Great questions. It's almost like back to the Baltimore Catechism, where that's the question and the answer. And we get today, we get some questions and answers. When we dip into paragraph 1002 to 1004, we're really looking at what is it to rise with Christ? What are we expecting? And this is so remarkable. Now, tomorrow we get to talk about dying in Christ and the meaning of Christian death. Because death is transformed by Jesus Christ. It's a consequence of sin, but it's been transformed by Jesus Christ. Today, we get to look at the rising. Of course, what is death? It's separation of the soul from the body. And yet we have hope. We have hope that Jesus Christ and the power of his resurrection, our bodies and our souls will be reunited. And to God's glory, we will be reunited in such a way that we can give God glory, body and soul, in eternity in heaven. So we're praying for that. Let's pray right now. Father in heaven, we pray in the name of your son, Jesus Christ. We give you thanks. We ask you by the power of your Holy Spirit to receive our thanks and praise for all that you have done for us. All you've done for us in Christ, all you've done for us through the power of your Spirit, all that you have done for us that we don't even know, Lord God. There's so much that we do not know. Not only what you've done for us in the past, but also what you have store for us in the future. There's so much that we do not know. And so we just give you praise ahead of time. We give you praise for the resurrection of Jesus Christ that you've accomplished already. We give you praise for our future resurrection. We ask you, God, please help us to live in such a way that we come to the resurrection of glory, that we come to the resurrection of life and not to the resurrection of judgment. Help us to live in such a way, saying yes to your grace, that for all eternity, we can praise and glorify you. We can love you with everything we are. help us to begin that today. In Jesus' name we pray. Amen. In the name of the Father and of the Son and of the Holy Spirit. Amen. As I said, it's day 136. We're reading paragraphs 997 to 1004. How do the dead rise? What is rising? In death, the separation of the soul from the human body decays, and the soul goes to meet God while awaiting its reunion with its glorified body. God, in his almighty power, will definitively grant incorruptible life to our bodies by reuniting them with our souls through the power of Jesus' resurrection. Who will rise? All the dead will rise. Those who have done good to the resurrection of life, and those who have done evil to the resurrection of judgment. How? Christ is raised with his own body. As he said, "See my hands and my feet, that it is I myself." But he did not return to an earthly life. So in him, all of them will rise again with their own bodies, which they now bear. But Christ will change our lowly body to be like his glorious body, into a spiritual body. As St. Paul wrote, "But someone will ask, how are the dead raised? With what kind of body do they come? You foolish man. What you sow does not come to life unless it dies, and what you sow is not the body which is to be, but a bare kernel. What is sown is perishable. What is raised is imperishable. The dead will be raised imperishable, for this perishable nature must put on the imperishable, and this mortal nature must put on immortality." This how exceeds our imagination and understanding. It is accessible only to faith. Yet our participation in the Eucharist already gives us a foretaste of Christ's transfiguration of our bodies. As St. Irenaeus wrote, "Just as bread that comes from the earth after God's blessing has been invoked upon it is no longer ordinary bread, but Eucharist, formed of two things, the one earthly and the other heavenly, so too our bodies, which partake of the Eucharist, are no longer corruptible, but possess the hope of resurrection." When? Definitively, at the last day. At the end of the world. Indeed, the resurrection of the dead is closely associated with Christ's parousia, as St. Paul wrote, "For the Lord himself will descend from heaven with a cry of command, with the archangel's call, and the sound of the trumpet of God, and the dead in Christ will rise first." Risen with Christ. Christ will raise us up on the last day. But it is also true that, in a certain way, we have already risen with Christ. For by virtue of the Holy Spirit, Christian life is already now on earth a participation in the death and resurrection of Christ. As St. Paul wrote, "And you were buried with him in baptism, in which you were also raised with him through faith in the working of God, who raised him from the dead. If then you have been raised with Christ, seek the things that are above, where Christ is, seated at the right hand of God." United with Christ by baptism, believers already truly participate in the heavenly life of the risen Christ, but this life remains hidden with Christ in God. The Father has already raised us up with him and made us sit with him in the heavenly places in Christ Jesus. Nourished with his body in the Eucharist, we already belong to the body of Christ. When we rise on the last day, we also will appear with him in glory. In expectation of that day, the believer's body and soul already participate in the dignity of belonging to Christ. This dignity entails the demand that he should treat with respect his own body, but also the body of every other person, especially the suffering. As St. Paul wrote, "The body is meant for the Lord, and the Lord for the body. And God raised the Lord and will also raise us up by his power. Do you not know that your bodies are members of Christ? You are not your own. So glorify God in your body." Right, there we have it. Day 136, paragraphs 997 to 1004. I think this is incredible. Again, it's the question and answer kind of section. And here, what is rising? We recognize, well, what is dying? Well, in dying, the separation of the soul from the body. That happens. The human body decays and the soul goes to meet God while awaiting its reunion in the glorified body. So what is resurrection? What is rising? That God in his almighty power will definitively grant incorruptible life to our bodies by reuniting them with our souls through the power of Jesus' resurrection, which is remarkable. And that question is who? And the answer is all the dead, everyone. Remember that scripture points this out in John chapter 5, verse 29. It says, all those will rise, those who have done good

aureus body into a spiritual body. And again, how does that happen? I love paragraph 1000. The first quadruple number here is this how exceeds our imagination and understanding, right? It's accessible only to faith. And yet we recognize this happens right now. This happens at every mass. And this example is pretty remarkable that they pulled this example from St. Irenaeus of Lyon, which is, it's beautiful. It talks about the Eucharist and how here's the Eucharist, which is made from bread and wine that just comes from the earth. It is completely ordinary and it's good, right? But it's very, very normal, very ordinary from the earth. But when transubstantiation happens, right? When it's transformed, it becomes something else. It again looks like bread. It looks like wine, but it's now something new. It's a new substance. It's a new, whole new thing. And so similarly, again, you'll get your body back. My guess is it'll probably look like your body. Just like here's Christ resurrected from the dead, looked like Jesus, but different, right? New, transformed, some kind of a new thing. How does that happen? Well, again, mystery. And then the last question in paragraph 1001, when? And the answer, of course, it doesn't happen now. Like right now, there aren't people in heaven with their bodies. Correction. Of course there are, but not everyone. Who has their body in heaven? Well, we believe that Jesus. So Jesus's body is in heaven. We also believe that Mary has been assumed in heaven, body and soul. So we believe that there is a male body and a female body in heaven. There's also, you know, people like maybe Elijah, who was taken up to heaven in a whirlwind in a fiery chariot, right? Maybe even Enoch, who's talked about in the book of Genesis that he was no more. And so part of the way interpreting that is could be that Enoch was assumed into heaven as well. But for the most part, those are four bodies, maybe three, that are in heaven now. Everyone else does not have their body yet. We get that back on the last day at the end of the world. And we look forward to that right now, right? That if you're male, you will have a male body in eternity. If you're a female, you will have a female body in eternity. This is, you'll have your body in eternity, but transformed. And we'll talk about maybe that. What's that transformation look like? What does Christ's body look like in eternity? And what will yours look like in eternity? We're looking forward to that. But also we recognize that because of baptism, we're already participating in this. Paragraph 1002 says this. It says, for a virtue of the Holy Spirit, Christian life is already now on earth a participation in the death and resurrection of Jesus. And so paragraph 1003 says, united with Christ by baptism, believers already truly participate in the heavenly life of the risen Christ, but it remains hidden, right? And yet at the same time, we have been incorporated into the body of Christ. And when we rise on the last day, we also will appear with him in glory. And so because of that, we treat our bodies differently. And because of that, we treat other people's bodies differently. Knowing that your body's not just a husk, right? Your body's not just a shell. It's not a cage. It's not a trap. It's not arbitrary, but you are your body. Your body is you, and your body is destined to endure in eternity when you get it back in the last day. Again, either to glory in heaven or to eternal shame in hell. And because of this, we are invited, we're commanded, in fact, to glorify God in our body, to recognize that other people have a dignity, not just their soul, not just their intellect. They have a dignity in their body. How we treat other people's bodies matters. That if you are your body, what you do with your body matters. And so we conclude right now today, of course, with this quote from St. Paul's letter to the Corinthians. The body is meant for the Lord and the Lord for the body, right? The body's not a bad thing. It's a good thing. And God raised the Lord and will also raise us up by his power. Do you not know that your bodies are members of Christ? You are not your own. So glorify God in your body right now, wherever you're listening to this. This is a remarkable. I think this is awesome. Whether you're driving in your car, walking, maybe out for a run, maybe you're stuck in your bed. Maybe you're sick. Maybe you're unable to move your body. Recognize this. A, the Lord will give you a resurrected body that will be able to move. That will be able to run. Will be able to jump. Will be able to do all the things you wish your body could still do. That body is coming. I'm telling you right now, this is what we believe and we profess and we proclaim. That resurrected body will be given to you. But right now, even if all you can do is lay in a bed, even if all you can do is sit in your car right now, even if all you can do is limp, everything you do in your body can glorify the Lord. Just even scratching your face, even just blinking, everything you do can glorify the Lord. And so blink for the Lord's glory, all right? Walk for the Lord's glory. Smile at someone for the Lord's glory. Lay in that bed and experience a lack of strength in that body. And let that be for the Lord's glory.

0: Everything we do in our body is meant to be for his glory, as St. Paul says. So glorify God in your body, no matter what you do. And that's what we're praying for today. Just what a gift today. My gosh, the gift of just, you have a body right now listening to this. Glorify God as you listen. And let him be glorified in eternity as he gives us back our resurrected bodies. Let's pray for that. Pray for each other. Because there's something about this that requires faith. Something about this that demands that we recognize, God, you're going to do something in me, something through me that I cannot even understand or imagine. I can just trust. I can just trust you. So let's pray for each other that we continue to walk in trust and glorify God in our bodies. I am praying for you. Please pray for me. My name is Father Mike. I cannot wait to see you tomorrow. God bless.
1: That was day 136 of Catechism in a Year with Father Mike Schmitz. And now we'd like to share audio from a video called How the Devil Uses Your Gifts and Talents Against You with Father Mark Mary from the Ascension Presents YouTube channel.
2: I'm Father Mark Mary with the Franciscan Friars of the Renewal, and this is Ascension Presents. We got to remember we're in the middle of a spiritual war, and we're going to look at one dynamic of this, that when God has given us a gift and we're growing in an area, the devil's always going to try and weasel his way in and corrupt what God is doing. And we want to take a look at this dynamic and how to respond to it and protect ourselves from this temptation. And we're going to do it through this a four-part format. We're going to name it, frame it, explain it, and then look at how we can respond to it with help from especially Our Lady and St. Francis. The devil is prowling like a roaring lion looking for someone to devour. And the devil is not creative. And so what he's always trying to do is to corrupt the good gift that God has given us, or to tempt us to take whatever the good gift we've received in and to weaponize it. And sort of the example par excellence would be with freedom. God has given us freedom. And so the devil's always trying to tempt us to use our freedom for evil. And again, sort of the example above examples is going to be like the pro-choice movement, where it's the ultimate sort of mockery and undercutting of a good gift God has given us. So that's naming it. We'll explain it a little bit more in the third section here. Frame it. 1200s, St. Francis writes a rule, and he tells his brothers, the brothers are not to look down on those who eat fine food and wear dainty clothes, or who eat dainty food and wear fine clothes, something like that. But St. Francis, either through his own experience or seen it in the brothers or through supernatural insight, he understood that the Franciscans were recipients of a particular gift, a charism of poverty. Because they had received such a gift and were going to be living such an extreme poverty and austerity of life, they were always going to be tempted to view others who were not living so and to condemn them. And essentially, to take this gift they've been given, have it corrupted through an accusing spirit, and then weaponize it by judging and putting down others in a way which is not in accord with the work of the Spirit. And this happens across the board, both in natural and supernatural ways. Especially we're going to focus on the supernatural. But if you're in counseling, you're going to be learning new insight that maybe other people in your life didn't have. And you're going to be tempted now to judge them and condemn them in light of this new insight you've received. Or if you're new into a conversion, and you have new values, and now you're living for supernatural realities, and you're no longer as concerned about natural realities, there's going to be a temptation to condemn others with your new insight, and to look down upon them, and to beat them over the head with it. If you're in one of these like really fantastic Catholic formation groups, if you're a new religious, it happens all the time, you're going to be tempted to take the gift that you have received, and to weaponize it, and to put others down. And instead of it being an instrument for the building up of the kingdom, the devil's going to try and corrupt it so that it becomes an instrument of dividing the kingdom. When the devil sees God creating something new and building up something new in us, he's always going to come and try and undercut it. And it's a two-part strategy. It's to get in and corrupt us, but also to try and cut down the effects it can have on those around us. The Holy Spirit is doing this work in us. And now he's going to give us or tempt us to have an accusing spirit, which is one of the names of the devil, the accuser. And he's going to want us to look at this new gift, new insight, new talent, new knowledge, and to use it now like, look at this beautiful light I have, this beautiful thing I have, and now to accuse and condemn other people. And if we allow this to fester and grow, ultimately it's going to poison these new seeds of life and of spirit that have been planted within us. But secondly, this, and perhaps this is more dangerous or more important. If we're growing, if you're in college and you're growing in faith, or you're in one of these formation programs, or you're in religious life, something like that, your family and your friends, they're going to be watching you and be like, okay, let's see the effect that this new relationship with Jesus, or let's see what this new relationship with the church, let's see how this affects them. And if they see their son or their daughter or their friend or their brother come back like mean and accusatory and condemning and self-righteous, they're going to think like, I don't think that's a good thing. I don't think faith has been good for my brother or my sister or my daughter or my uncle. I don't think this thing with the church has been good for them. Like, I used to be buddies with, I used to enjoy spending time with Bobby, and now Bobby's kind of a jerk. I don't really want anything to do with him. And so the devil is going to try and right. So now what the devil is doing is making the church, or making a relationship with Jesus, unattractive to others. Where what God wants is for this gift given to you to be used for the upbuilding of the entire kingdom of God. So how do we respond? What do we do? Do we just not grow? Do we just not learn because this new growing or knowledge can be a temptation? Of course not. Of course not. But let's look at what Our Lady did and St. Francis did. First of all, like Our Lady, the Immaculate Conception. If there was anyone who had a right to condemn others for their lack of faith, or their lack of virtues, or their lack of knowledge of Jesus, it's Our Lady. But of course, she never sinned, and she never fell into this temptation. So it is possible for a human being through grace to grow to the heights of holiness and never to succumb to the accusatory or divisive work of the devil. How did she do it? I would propose, first and foremost, by recognizing the gift received as a gift received, and a gift received for the upbuilding of the kingdom, right? Our Lady's Magnificat. She lived in this place of gratitude and joy. And as she had self-knowledge of her virtue, certainly, and of her knowledge of Jesus, and she had the capacity to see sin in other people, because she was so entrenched in this, steeped in gratitude, and a gratitude which is just overflowing and humbling and filling, she was full. And so she was never tempted, or she never had sort of a crack in her armor in which the devil and his spirit could get in. So first and foremost, whatever it is that you're learning, if you are, for example, if you're on this health kick and you're kicking butt and eating really healthy, give thanks to God for that, and don't let that become a point of condemning other people who aren't there yet. Or if you are growing in knowledge and studying at the university, natural level, supernatural level, Lord, I thank you for this gift to study. And I thank you, Lord, for the gift of insight and desire to learn more about your truth and your ways. Thank you, Jesus. Thank you, Lord. Thank you, Lord. Thank you, Lord. If you are growing in interpersonal skills and you know what a healthy conversation looks like, thank you, Lord, for this new insight. Help me use this tool, this good thing you've given me, as a gift to grow the kingdom and to share it with other people. We want these gifts to be given back to God with gratitude and then shared for others in a way which builds up the kingdom. And number one, we look at Our Lady with her Magnificat and as the mediatrix, right? She's received everything. She gives back thanks to God for everything, but also she shares, and she invites other people to share in this gift in a way which is attractive and inviting and ultimately upbuilding of the kingdom. And second, we'll take a look at St. Francis. St. Francis received an incredible gift of poverty, an incredible desire to live amongst and serve the poor, and a radical desire for penance, and a radical desire for prayer. He lived it radically and extremely. How did he avoid becoming a big, angry jerk face? Gratitude, but also penance, and also a consistent reminder that he is a sinner who's been saved, that we are sinners who have been saved through the blood of the Lamb poured out for us. We give thanks, we share, we invite the gift. We want it to be not weaponized, but something for the upbuilding of everyone. But we also keep in mind that we are still sinners in need of a Savior. And we ask Our Lady's prayers, and we ask St. Francis' prayers, and we keep going. Remember, we are pilgrims on this earth. Somos peregrinos, poco a poco, little by little, vamos a llegar. We're going to make it. Thank you so much. Look forward to seeing you again next week. God bless y'all. Walk well.
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4: Oh God, you called Elizabeth Ann Seton to be an instrument of your loving mercy. Despite loss and sorrow, she was an example of hope and love. Inspire us with your blessed sacrament to live our life for others. We ask this in the name of Jesus Christ, our Lord and teacher. Amen. In the name of the Father, the Son, and the Holy Spirit. Amen.
5: Judgment Day lies ahead for all of us. Judgment Day lies ahead. As we age, we often reflect back on our lives. It's not unusual to feel a sense of remorse towards one's life's experiences. In many ways, perhaps God will be more merciful to us in the afterlife than we are to ourselves now. In our daily struggles, we are often facing the same matters over and over again. Perhaps emotional triggers or people or situations set us off, and then our impatience and pride take over. As we carry our cross, we may feel we are falling again and again. Be strong in faith, but more importantly, we must refrain from throwing stones at ourselves. Instead, as we look inward, show mercy, be gentle, loving, caring, forgiving, and compassionate even to ourselves. This has been a bit of Catholic encouragement from Michael Giacinto.
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9: The unique complexity of the massive refugee situation in the Middle East requires careful balancing to promote a just policy. As Americans, we should not support discrimination against Muslims as a group on a purely religious basis. And we also recognize certain religious groups in the Middle East who urgently need protection from violent ideology. Especially at risk are some Christian communities who are not only persecuted, but are facing extermination in many areas. As Catholics and as Knights of Columbus, we call upon our government to find a way to prioritize protection of these Christians whose lives are in danger, as we have done for other religious minorities in the past. Will you join us?
8: This has been the Knights of Columbus Faith and Freedom Minute. 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

0: And welcome to the Father Spitzer's Universe at the intersection of faith and reason. We meet again. I'm Doug Keck, the gatekeeper here at the mothership where it all began, thanks to Mother Angelica. 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And the book of the month from EWTN, When God Asks for an Undivided Heart, by the late, great, and a personal friend, Father Andrew Apostoli. His books are excellent, and check that out. Speaking of His Excellency, we have our own Father Spitzer there joining us from his plateau out on the West Coast at the Christ Cathedral. Good to see you there, Father. And be with you as well. And if you'd like to kick things off with a prayer, that'd be great.
1: Absolutely. In the name of the Father, of the Son, and of the Holy Spirit, amen. Heavenly Father, we give you thanks for your many blessings to us, the blessing especially of our ministries and our ability to serve in them. We ask you now to send your Holy Spirit down upon us to inspire, guide, and protect us. Doug, myself, our whole audience, and all the people who help us bring this to the audience, we ask too, Lord, that in that you guide us into the fullness of your kingdom, that we may always be doing your will, asking all of these things through Jesus our Lord. Amen. And Mary, seat of wisdom, pray for us. In the name of the Father, and of the Son, and of the Holy Spirit. Amen.
0: Amen. Always great to be with you once again, Father. Let's get to some news stories, get your reaction. Yeah. Something we've been talking about on and off over the years, actually, and that is pro-life things and assisted suicide and different things in the UK. This is an article from the Register, just happened within the last week or so. UK pro-life groups hail great victory as assisted suicide legislation fails. The proposed legislation in England and Wales, which much of the media portrayed as inevitable, stalls in the House of Lords after extraordinary efforts to oppose it. And the bill introduced by Labour had initially passed the House of Commons last June. Observers said the legislation would have been comparable to the 1967 Abortion Act, the abolition of capital punishment, decriminalization of homosexuality, and introduction of same-sex marriage. Goes on to say here, supporters of the terminally ill adult, and that's what this bill was, end of life, bill argued it would grant individuals the autonomy, of course, to end their lives in cases of terminal illness. Opponents, including pro-life campaigners and the Catholic Church leaders, warned it would fundamentally undermine the dignity of human life, place vulnerable people at risk, instead urge greater investment in palliative care. So that's something I know that we've talked about.
1: Oh, yeah.
0: And so I think that's good to see where we get our victories, and shout out to those people.
1: I agree. And like I said, this creates more victims than it certainly gives opportunities for people to kill themselves. Mm-hmm. So I know there are some people out there who do want to kill themselves. Unfortunately, the minute you legalize assisted suicide, the pressure goes on to huge groups of people who are sick, people who are handicapped, people, of course, who have a terminal illness or have been diagnosed with one, and the relatives can come in, or sometimes the doctors can put an enormous pressure on people. You know, really, your life is going to be terrible. It's going to be worthless. Right. You know, you're better off just taking this very economical way out. It's $1.25 for the medication versus who knows how many thousands of dollars if you're allowed to live. Why not just take the easy way out and commit suicide? And this has been done. This pressure, which the duty to die, right, that's there. You know, the minute you unearth this thing, you create hundreds of thousands of victims who now have pressure put on them to die, to get out of the way, to take their handicap and move on, etc. All these people are pressurized to die when before they were not. And we know that the second consequence is not just this huge pressure to die, this duty to die, but also involuntary euthanasia. It always follows voluntary euthanasia.
0: What's so funny with that story is the thing that jumps out is how they're promoting autonomy. Well, once these bills happen, all these people lose their autonomy as they're getting killed against their own will, right?
1: Exactly. It's it's just the total irony of the century. Right. Nobody's looking at the people who are the victims of all this new quote-unquote autonomy for people who want to commit suicide by medical means. You know, you don't need doctors to give you the medical means to commit suicide. Obviously, I don't want anybody to commit suicide, but certainly not by medical means. But, the duty to die that comes, the pressure to die that comes with anybody who has the slightest problem. Mm-hmm. You got a memory problem, now's the time. Commit suicide, you won't have to deal with it. There's just so many problems with that, not to mention the pressure itself on the victim. But then, you know, there are people who really don't want, for example, their relatives to die or to commit suicide. And of course, they have much to give to people in their last months, you know, before they die. Right. And if they die a natural death, then people feel attached to them, that they still love them. They feel loved by the people outside. The minute you bring up assisted suicide to a person, obviously that whole loving relationship is broken. Mm-hmm. Anybody who says to somebody, you know, commit suicide, it's better off, you got to question if they really have a
0: better
1: loving
0: off for
1: commitment.
0: Who, right? Who's better off for
1: better,
0: who?
1: Exactly. Better off for who? And, and the utilitarian motives are just reaching out of that suggestion. And by the way, the same thing with doctors. Mm-hmm. And, you know, people like Dr. Pellegrino saw that, Edmund Pellegrino saw this a long time ago. He saw that, you know, once the doctor makes a suggestion of assisted suicide, the trust level of the patient in the, not just the doctor, but the nurses and the rest of the entire medical establishment just plummets to the ground because there's no care factor left. Suicide cancels the idea of care and compassion. It's a ruiner. It's a despair move. It's not a loving move. I don't care what anybody says. There are so many people who are in pain and symptom management or who are in oncology who know this totally. They've experienced what happens the moment the suicide request is mentioned. So I would just say that, and of course, having an increase in involuntary suicide, who benefits from that? I mean, it's just like, you know, people are, then the doctor takes on, quote unquote, the responsibility for having to annihilate the inferior types or the noisy types or the people who manifest impatience. Oh, it's time for you to go now. And, you know, nobody's going to slap my hands if I kill you. And it's, you know, we see it happening in Holland all the time. We saw the voluntary, the physician-assisted suicide, or voluntary euthanasia. We've seen that go up and following it right behind, not even a year behind, you can just see the involuntary suicide, pressurized. Or just give the lethal injection, involuntary euthanasia. You see it following the voluntary.
0: Well, I was wondering.
1: Almost invariably.
0: I was wondering, I was just thinking about it in the context of like somebody threatening to commit suicide or planning to commit suicide. I mean, sometimes these kinds of things, at least on the suicide side, is in a sense a cry for help or even a cry for somebody to seem that they care whether I'm alive or not. Is that the same way, do you think?
1: Yes, the one caring voice can actually save people. Right in our building where the studio is here, we have a suicide hotline on the second floor. And it is amazing how well that works. Just one caring voice of a caring stranger on the other side can help a person to want to maintain their lives. If they think there's nobody out there that cares about whether they live or die, that becomes the moment of despair when they choose, as it were, to leave, you know, the uncaring world. So, I mean, you're absolutely right. I mean, I think this is a terrible idea. I think it turns the medical profession into a bunch of ogres. I really do. And the idea of, you know, pressurizing people to die with this new kind of freedom and autonomy.
0: Yeah, right.
1: All I can say is it is born out of hell, to quote Shakespeare's Othello, you know, literally born out of hell.
0: Which we can quote, even if he wasn't a Catholic, of course. But
1: we can.
0: Okay, let's get to another story here. Just a quick one. It kind of, again, to register the marriage crisis driving America's fertility decline. It's a story about that, but there was a line here that I thought was... I was interested in having you. This person writes here, many young adults wait until they feel fully prepared financially, emotionally, and professionally to find out that the window for marriage, parenting, and even grandparenting has narrowed. And the quote here is, people often think about what they can gain in the intervening time while they're delaying. And this person said, I think it's Leah Labresco, a Labresco sergeant, I should say, said that... that what they don't think about is what they're giving up.
1: Yeah, no, I think giving up a child, children give more love, obviously, and elicit more love from parents, which becomes not only the joy of the parents' lives, but the centerpiece of their lives. And, you know, the whole idea that, you know, oh, the mothers can just, you know, give up, you know, children because the career is so important. When they have the child, the career is not that important anymore. The child emerges as a much more important priority.
0: Right.
1: But to the, you know, if you buy the cultural propaganda and you just put off marriage and you put off family and you're going to get everything in place so that everything is perfect before you, yes, of course, you want to have some means in place before you get married. You want to know that you have some support from this person or from your workplace or whatever, so that you can, you know, have a child. You want to, you know, get married when you have, you know, settled into a, you know, a good job where you know you can provide at least a minimum budget for your family and things, or at least have some supports that can help you in that regard, or living with somebody or that might be able to help you. But the point is you don't want to turn that into an absolute, because if you do, you know, we can see it already. The marriage rates are plummeting. People are just delaying and delaying until some, you know, time. They won't get married because they're looking for the perfect person to marry. And, you know, this one's got a little angle here and I don't like that. One's got this thing over here. You know, and I saw this person do this, you know, and, you know, that's it. You know, they... we're looking for God. We're not looking for a person that we can have a relationship with. Of course we want them to share our values. Of course we want them to share our religion. Of course we want them to think about children that, you know, can be mutually loved by the parents and so forth. But at the same time, you don't need a perfect person. You don't need a perfect financial stability. You don't need the perfect house. You don't need a Mercedes Benz. You know, when people, you know, put these things together, who is the fellow who does the Better Than I Deserve? You know, he's the economist. You know, he says, you know, I'm going to cut 1/3 of your budget out of your family right now. ////. Okay, now you can afford to live a decent life. You don't have to worry about all these things. And the minute they cut out all these things they really don't need and get out of oppressive loans for houses that are too big and cars that are too big, once they give up keeping up with the Joneses and just get married in a way, in a fashion that they can actually, you know, afford and can maintain, I'm telling you, it just makes a huge difference. Right. And you know, people can get married with some modicum of peace. Obviously, there's challenges, there's crosses that have to be, you know, significantly faced and overcome. That's true. But there's plenty of ways to help overcome these crosses and challenges, especially with a job loss or something of that nature, if we're spending within our means.
0: Well,
1: and I think that's the main problem. We spend way over our means.
0: Right.
1: We get into really big debt. And, you know, as I said, there are now these radio programs where people just they help individuals to whittle it all down and to get the debt out of their lives.
0: Right, exactly.
1: Yeah.
0: Well, that's interesting, too, because with younger people, too, looking for that perfection, you know, and, yeah. And all these things. And a certain amount, I think, unfortunately, that people have been made to feel very much that, you know, kind of like the, you know, I need to get a prenup to make sure I protect myself as an individual yeah. while I'm going into this relationship. Well, you know, maybe if you're a zillionaire or something and you want to make sure that, yeah. you know, you're protecting the wealth of your family, so to speak. But otherwise, you know, going in with the idea that you've got like half a foot out the door is not a good way to go into it either.
1: No, it certainly isn't. Right. The whole idea of permanent and exclusive. Right. Yeah, it's exactly. not a great idea.
0: Speaking of science, I thought this was an interesting one for you. I don't know if you've heard about it. It's an article from the Register. And just to tell people that you should check out the Register, it's got a lot of great articles in it.
1: Sure.
0: And it's Meet the Pathologist Performing Autopsies on the Great Saints. Okay. This is a French physician named Philippe Charlier. He's called the Hercule Perrault of forensic science.
1: And, oh, wow.
0: Okay, and now supposedly he was able to reconstruct the face of Mary Magdalene. I don't know about that one, but currently researching the mysterious odor of sanctity. But it was interesting because there were some other stories here. One of the most significant aspects of work is that he offers a concrete understanding of how some of the most revered figures in Christian history lived and died, and doing so it often challenges long-held myths. He showed, for instance, that St. Louis did not die of plague during the Crusades, as had been repeated for centuries, but from a severe infection linked to scurvy, which would have been a typical thing. It could have been related to the Crusades. I mean, you know, you're not out there getting the right food. Similarly, his recent analysis of St. Therese, Hare suggested that she did not solely die from tuberculosis, but that mercury, which, again, back then they used to treat tuberculosis with mercury, also helped to kill her with. Of course, we didn't know at the time what mercury actually did to people. Yeah. They also, I think, used it for STDs and things like that. And he also talks about the relics comeback. Among the primary requesters of his investigations, the church itself figures prominently as the church authority increasingly seeking scientific examinations, not to confirm a narrative, but to rigorously verify the authenticity of the objects they present for veneration, which, of course, is a good thing because, you know, sometimes people think they're, you know, there's 8 million relics of the true cross. You could build 12 crosses with the relics from the cross. So it's important that the church cares about those things.
1: Yeah, no, that's right. And I think, you know, anybody interested in the truth is definitely going to be interested in, well, what can be scientifically ascertained. And a lot can be scientifically ascertained from, honestly, DNA all the way down to, you know, the age of the relic, et cetera, and even the region that a relic came from. So, yeah, there is a lot that can be done there. And I the more you can ascertain, the better off you are. You know, no use believing in something that is obviously not real. Not, you know, it's obviously a false relic. The same thing holds true with, you know, I look at Bernadette Soubirous. The more I learn about her, to see her, you know, lack of decomposition in her body without any special preparation. I mean, the more we learn, the more incredible it seems. And the same thing with St. Francis Xavier. You know, the more we learn, the more incredible this lack of decomposition is in the many of these saints, you know, a couple of them here in the U.S. as well. So, like I said, the more scientific investigation, the better. And I'm all in favor of that.
0: Okay, very good. Let's move on to some questions from our audience. First up, dear Father Spitzer, does God choose to love us or does he have to love us because of his nature? I had a friendly debate with my brother. He wants to know why God would love us or even create us. I told him that God created us so that we could experience free will, hopefully choose to follow him. Am I correct, Walter?
1: Walter, you're absolutely correct. The first thing is God chooses to love us. No question about that. Have to love is a contradiction in terms. You cannot have love which is not freely chosen. Otherwise, if it's not freely chosen, it is just a robot's program. And that isn't really love, care, compassion. I mean, the reason AI will never love you is because AI has no self-consciousness or abstract intellection, and will never have self-consciousness or abstract intellection to love you with. In other words, in order to have those two faculties, you can't reduce those two faculties to physical processes and structures. So, you know, AI is physical processes and structures. It doesn't have a spirit, doesn't have a soul. And therefore, it's never going to be able to be self-conscious. It's never going to be able to grasp itself, grasping itself. So if it can't do that, it's not going to have an interior world. Secondly, if it doesn't have abstract intellection, it's not going to have any higher function understanding. All of its quote-unquote understanding is merely trained. Mm-hmm. So you just take billions and billions and billions of phrases, billions and billions and billions of words, and then you train this thing to recognize patterns, and then from the recognition of the patterns, you train it to predict what should follow in the sentence according to the database that it's referring to. Mm-hmm. Now you look at that and you go, is that understanding like we understand? Not in the least. Mm-hmm. There's not one abstract idea, not one moment of abstract intellection. And the reason we can't give that to AI is because we can't give a soul to AI. We have to do this through a spiritual program itself. And this, by the way, has been the talk of science from Sir John Eccles to David Bohm, the great physicist, et cetera, et cetera. Mm-hmm. We have been talking about this, you know, on and on, not just in science, but in philosophy since the time of Aristotle, since the time, of course, of Augustine and Aquinas. These same things have been, you know, brought out, even Immanuel Kant and so many, you know, even Hegel, had to say that, you know, there are certain kinds of things that human beings do, seven of them in particular, right? Mm-hmm. Obviously, self-consciousness is the biggie. Mm-hmm. Abstract intellection is another real big thing. Moral or conscience, felt obligation, that is to say, certainly the same thing with religious awareness of a personal God interior to myself, and of course the transcendental awareness and transcendental desires, our desire for perfect truth, love, goodness, beauty, and home, etc. And then all, you know, freedom needs all of those things. Mm-hmm. Those are the conditions for true freedom that can break out of stimulus response reactions. So you're not going to ever get this out of AI. And people who come home, they go, AI will someday be able to overcome all these things. And I go, okay, if you really believe that, I just got a challenge for you. Mm-hmm. Tell me how you can explain self-consciousness with physical processes and structures, even with quantum fields. Just tell me how you're going to do this. I want to see it, because there have been so many great minds that just can't figure this out, but I'm sure you can. And, of course, the same thing with abstract intellection. You know, go ahead. I'm going to give you the challenge of how you can do this. Because an abstract idea is a relationship idea, right? Mm-hmm. There's no individual core. There's no empirical residue to make reference to. All you've got is a relationship among, perceptual ideas. Perceptual ideas, no problem. Physical processes and structures, you can get all kinds of simulations of those things. And not only that, of course, you can have sensors that do all sorts of things that are, you know, better than, well, certainly even my eyesight will ever be, and so forth. So, but the main thing is can it put it together in a series of relationships? Can we really get, you know, AI to understand a formula? No, they don't understand that equation. They know how to apply that equation with incredible rapidity. However, they do not understand that equation. The AI can't get the equal sign in the equation. There's many, many other things. Of course, conscience can't be replicated. You know, but where are you going to find the empirical residue out there to have a perceptual awareness of, you know, a moral obligation? Come on. You know, there's just so many things out there that can't be explained. Now, my main point for saying all of this is, at the end of the day, we have a soul. You need a soul to do all the things we do and to be free. A soul is never going to come from an evolutionary organic physical process. A soul is going to have to come from a transphysical cause. In other words, if you have a transphysical effect, transphysical means beyond physics, beyond physical processes, structures, formalisms, etc. If you're beyond that, then of course you're going to need a cause sufficient to create that effect. In other words, a transphysical cause like God. So at the end of the day, you're never going to, you know, unless God decides to put a soul in the computer, you know, I'm not saying God can't act through a computer if he wants to, but that's God's soul acting through the computer, or a demon, you know, acting through a computer. You know, if they want to, they can create odd behaviors and odd answers, I'm sure, you know, because it can interact with electrodynamic systems. So whatever the case may be, fine. Mm-hmm. But, my point is it's not the AI that's doing it. It's whatever kind of soul or spirit is inhabiting the thing.
0: Okay.
1: But at the end of the day, these are the requirements, and we have a soul, and we are a most precious, precious being in light of that, a transcendent being and a transphysical being. Okay. So anyway, I just thought I'd put that out there.
0: We'll let you know that was Father Spitzer live. That was not AI. We want you to make sure you understood that
1: Yeah.
0: So let's get to another question. Dear Father Spitzer, in the St. Michael's Prayer, we ask God to cast all the evil spirits into hell. If he did, and evil spirits no longer had access to us to tempt us, would man continue to sin?
1: Yes.
0: Okay, does man need temptations from the devil to sin, or is it fallen nature enough to do so?
1: Fallen nature is more than enough to do so.
0: Okay.
1: We can think of every one of those deadly sins without a single temptation. Mm-hmm. However, as we're entertaining those things by our own natural powers, because remember, God did give us a conscience. We know the difference between right and wrong. We can feel the nobility of the good, then shame and guilt with respect to the wrong, with each, you know, felt obligation, etc. So we can have a transcendental awareness of God, whether we're satisfying or not satisfying. The reason we, you know, non-religiously affiliated people have more depression, anxiety, etc., is simply because they feel these things within, but they have to ignore them and they have to shut them down and shut them off. Mm-hmm. So putting together all of these things, can we, of course, knowingly enter into something that we know this is not good? And we know harming another innocent person unjustly, harming a child, you know, we know that this is evil. We know that it's darkness, etc. So we can do that just fine on our own. Now, what the evil spirit is good at, though, is getting that imaginative stimulus, you know, all worked up and fired up. So if you've got a problem with greed, you know, the evil spirit, of course, can introduce little images of, I don't know, gold, silver, jewelry, you know, nice clothes, whatever, you know, money, stacks and stacks of money, whatever. It can definitely get your imagination going. Then your natural powers, of course, start entertaining those things, and then it's all over. If the sin of, you know, sexual looseness is a problem, oh, he can introduce all kinds of images along those lines, get you going, until, of course, you begin to fantasize about what you're going to do about it. The same thing with envy and, you know, how people work themselves up. You know, you can feel envy just fine on your own, but the evil spirit just gives you more and more, you know, stuff to stoke the imagination. Mm-hmm. Once, you know, you get that real envious thing, and why does he have that and I don't have that, and I'm smarter than he is, I should have that, he's born with a silver spoon in his mouth, I'm going to get him. Or anger, you know, how we just whip ourselves up, and the devil just loves stoking it, you know. We're very imaginative just on our own. But boy, we can definitely get stoked up. And then when we're good and angry, then we can get a good belly full of hate. And that's when you go ahead and start, you know, performing destructive actions. And pride is the worst of all of them.
0: Right, absolutely. And that's where I think the internet plays a big component to all of these things. Because you don't have to imagine it. It sticks the images in front of you. So we're going to take a break with Father Spitzer. Much more ahead. He'll stay right there, if you'll stay right there. Back after this break.
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6: Ever feel like life's just too much? 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
0: thank you for staying with us. Part two of Father Spitzer's Universe. Always be sure to tune in on Thursday and every Thursday at 11 a.m. and then again at 10:30 p.m. Eastern, as I get to host the show called The Catholic Sphere. This week's topic will be, does heaven have a dress code? And the tale of the selfish virgins. We'll see what the reality is there. Joining me will be Father Mark, Noah Lett, and Colin Donovan to talk about those topics. And speaking of topics, we continue here with Father Spitzer, of course, and get back to the questions. Dear Father Spitzer, if I'm in the state of grace and attend Mass on Sunday but refrain from receiving communion for whatever reason, am I committing a sin, Elizabeth?
7: No, absolutely not, Elizabeth. You know, of course, receiving the Eucharist is a good thing for you, but if you don't receive it, it does not, you do not encounter sin. So you're perfectly okay on that level, but you may want to consider why are you doing this and not, you know, turning away from the Eucharist when you could receive it and receive all the graces from
0: Absolutely. Okay. Dear Father Spitzer, the Gospels say Jesus could not do miracles in Nazareth because of their lack of faith. Is it he could not, which would imply lack of power on his part, or would not because he chose not to because of their hostility? Wayne.
7: Well, I think there's a little of both, you know, that are in there. I mean, essentially what Jesus is requiring for something to happen, you have to have a receiver as well. So, you know, the could not part is that, you know, if you don't have a receiver who really has the faith to receive it, right, then it's not going to take effect in that person. So what Jesus is trying to say is you are free. You need to, you know, want this and to receive it as if it were going to happen, to believe that it will be done for you. And of course, that is, you need an adequate receiver. And so if you put a, you know, the plug, you know, into a socket that has no electricity, nothing's going to happen. You know, so the main thing is you really do have to have that receiver there. Now, of course, could Jesus do a miracle even though the person doesn't want it? Yes, of course he could do a miracle if a person, but he would not do it. So the answer to your question is it's a little bit of would not and it's a little bit of could not. It's a mixture of the two that prevents the person from actually getting that miracle, their failure to believe or their failure to believe in Jesus specifically or his ability to do it.
0: Yeah, well, so you think about it, the cases with the centurion, or you think about the woman, you know, with the blood, the touching.
7: Hemorrhage.
0: That whole idea that so much of our Lord's response is seeing in somebody their belief it can happen.
7: Yep.
0: And then, you know, as being a prerequisite for him to do it, not because he couldn't do it, but because then that was a way to reinforce their faith, right?
7: Yeah, exactly. That's exactly right. And also as a, you know, so it's a mixture. Would not and could not.
0: Right, exactly. Another question, dear Father Spitzer. I recently attended Sunday Mass at a nearby parish, was surprised that there was no homily. After the gospel, the priest sat for a few minutes, then went on with the Mass. Is a homily optional? I thought it was required. Kenny, I'm surprised at a Sunday Mass, but sometimes during the week you get something like that.
7: Weekday Masses frequently have very, very short homilies or sometimes no homily at all. But on Sunday Mass, there should be a homily. Unquestionably, there should be instruction. And so why that's not happening, I do not know. Of course, I give a homily at a weekday Mass, but and most of the priests I know do. But I know some people who give very, very brief ones, like three lines or something. And I know some people who, you know, don't do it, like at a student daily Mass where, you know, people are rushing out to classes or something. But main thing is you should have a homily, and possible, if possible, during the weekdays, you should have a homily as well. You should try to open up the Word of God to your parishioners.
0: Very good. Let's move on from the questions to our book. I'm on page 304 of your book. And you kind of talked about, at the end of this, we tailed into the idea the absence of church affiliation leads to religious emptiness, loneliness, alienation, because our individual spirituality leaves us unfulfilled, unsupported, unguided, a profound sense that we are alone in the cosmos and not at home with the divine. But then to jump to the question, which you have here, and that which a lot of people say, okay, fine, Father, yeah, I need a church, I need a community, but why do I need the Catholic Church? And did Jesus really initiate the Catholic Church?
7: Yeah, so these are two really extensive questions. Let me just give you the outline answer first, and then, you know, we can go through it in a little bit more detail. The first thing is, did Jesus initiate the Catholic Church? Unquestionably, he did. Mm-hmm. And we, of course, are dependent upon the Matthew 16, 17 through 19 text, mm-hmm. Which shows this pretty clearly. You know, blessed are you, Simon Bar-Jonah, flesh and blood has not revealed this to you, but my heavenly Father. In other words, that Jesus really is the divine Messiah. And then he goes on to say, and I tell you, you are Peter, which means rock, right? But it's kephas in Aramaic. In Greek, it's Petros. So you have to do Petros is male, and Petra is rock. So he had to make the distinction. You are Peter, and upon this rock I will build my church. And the gates of the netherworld shall never prevail against it. Mm-hmm. I shall give you the keys to the kingdom of heaven. Whatsoever you declare bound on earth shall be bound in heaven, and whatsoever you declare loosed on earth shall be loosed in heaven. Mm-hmm. Now you look at that text, and I'm just going to say this, and if you want more explicit information about it, I can unpack it. Mm-hmm. Number one, there are about 8 indications of specifically Aramaic Semitisms in that passage, mm-hmm. starting from, you know, changing the name of the person all the way down to flesh and blood has not revealed. Very Semitic, very right. This is not a Greek saying. This whole passage was not composed in Greek. So the first thing is, it's Aramaic. What does Aramaic mean? It's a very primitive stream. It goes back to, you know, the time of, you know, Jesus himself, mm-hmm. Where the spoken language is Aramaic. The second thing to notice is, it's not just the fact that this is an ancient Aramaic text, but also there are many Jesus-isms in there, right? So you can see, for example, you know, the emphatic ego, right? In Greek, you don't need a pronoun like the word ego, which means I. You don't need that pronoun because it's built into an lego. So I say, you know, it's already there. So there's your declensions in the verb. So you don't need the pronoun. You already know lego means I say. But when you use an extra ego, you put a pronoun in with the declined verb, mm-hmm. then an ego lego, right? That means I, you know, I'm putting the emphasis on the me here. I say to you. You know, so it becomes then a solemn declaration. Jesus does this all the time, rarely done by any other, you know, prophet or religious figure at the mm-hmm. time of the sympathetic ego. And then, of course, the Abba substitutes, you can see in this whole saying, but my heavenly Father, that is an Abba substitute and mm-hmm. in a Greek translation of Abba, which is frequent. And Joachim Jeremias proved this. And so you can, mm-hmm. Jesus, again, is really the only one that uses this Abba term to address God and to refer to God in this kind of affectionate, gentle, fatherly, trustworthy way. Mm-hmm. So there's all kinds of Jesusisms in this passage. So we're pretty sure it comes down to Jesus. Again, mm-hmm. a name change. You know, he's talking to Simon Bar-Jonah. Again, another Semitism, right? Mm-hmm. You know, that's not Greek. You know, hey, Simon Bar-Jonah, I tell you, right, you are Peter. So I'm going to change your name from Simon to Kephas to rock. Mm-hmm. And, you know, and Petros in Greek. So you look at that and you go, well, who can do that? Well, you'd have to have an authority greater than the parents. Mm-hmm. But the parents almost have a sublime authority to do the naming, and mm-hmm. virtually no one except a super high religious figure would have an authority superior to the parents to change the name of the child. Mm-hmm. So again, you know, who has that authority? Jesus has that authority. Mm-hmm. Peter's just declared he's the divine Messiah, and he uses that power, that authority right away. Once Peter acknowledges it, says, okay, you know, you are the divine Messiah. You are, you know, the Son of the Blessed One, etc. Once that declaration has been made, mm-hmm. Jesus immediately renames him. And not only does he rename him, he renames him as the foundation rock. Mm-hmm. Foundation rock of what? My church. Mm-hmm. And that word, you know, I know it means assembly, normally in Greek, ekklesia, right? It means assembly, but definitely it means a congregation that is coming together around whom? Jesus, because he's saying, my church, mm-hmm. not the church of Yahweh, not the church of God. He's saying, my church, this belongs.

divine. He better have divine power and authority. If he didn't, that would be the most useless promise. But Peter, he's getting it. And of course, then the promise, I'm going to protect you forever from the gates of the netherworld. And make no mistake about it, the gates of the netherworld, not just the gates of death. Mm-hmm. The gates of the netherworld are the gates of death and evil. Mm-hmm. So in other words, it's the gates to the dark world, the gates to the evil world. So in other words, what Jesus is saying is, I'm guaranteeing, not just for you, but I'm guaranteeing for your successors, that I'm going to keep protecting you until the end of the world. Mm-hmm. The gates of the netherworld shall not prevail against it, which of course has the implicit never in it, because mm-hmm. if it shall not, the next word is ever, it's an implicit ever, it's sucked into the word, and shall not ever prevail against it. So the idea then, is who has the capability to make such a pledge except God himself, the total protection from evil throughout the course of history. That doesn't mean that the popes are going to be morally perfect. We know there were several popes who are not morally perfect. The point, though, is it means they will be free from doctrinal error, mm-hmm. and that the church that is led by this pope, whether he have be morally pure or not, the church that is led by that pope is not going mm-hmm. to lead you astray in the truth. It shall get you to heaven, mm-hmm. away from the gates of hell, the gates of Hades, the netherworld, the gates of death and evil. Mm-hmm. So when we put the whole thing together, it looks very much like it. This has got to go back to Jesus. There isn't any other figure. It's got Jesusisms all over the place in it. It's got Aramaic background. And by the way, you'll notice that there are six similarities between Galatians 1 and 2 and this Logion of Matthew's. Mm. So you can see, all these Aramaic words that Paul never uses suddenly comes up when he's talking about his own call in the first in the letter, chapter 1, 2 of the Galatians. He's talking about his call in comparison to Peter's, and all of a sudden we see these words from the Matthew Logion showing up in Paul's writings, the only time we see them. Mm. So, yeah, Paul has already been exposed to this text. It's not just that it's in Matthew. Paul is aware of them. It's an Aramaic primitive text. Mm-hmm. It's got Jesusisms all over the place in it. Mm-hmm. And on top of it, of course, Jesus is doing things that only God himself can do after Peter has acknowledged that he is the divine Messiah. Wow. So the main thing is to say, well, who else could it have come from but Jesus? And let's just take a look at the other Gospels. No, they don't have the Matthew Logion in it, right. But Luke has the whole of the Acts of the Apostles to make the declaration. So in other words, the other Gospels don't have the next chapter, as it were, the next book in the series. So they don't have, an Acts of the Apostles. But who is the head of the church in the Acts of the Apostles? Peter is the head of everything mm-hmm. in the Acts of the Apostles. He's the one that goes over to the Gentile household and sees the Holy Spirit coming down upon this Gentile household and says the Gentiles are just as meant by God to receive mm-hmm. the Spirit as the Jewish people are. I saw it myself with my own eyes and I'm making it. Who is the leader at the Council of Jerusalem in Acts 15? It's Peter, Peter, Peter, Peter. Yes, James has a role in there. Yes, Paul has a role, but it is subordinate to Peter. Peter's the one that comes out and says, hey, everybody, I'm telling you now mm-hmm. that I saw the Holy Spirit descend upon this Gentile family, the centurion's family. I saw this happen, and I'm telling you that they have this right to receive the Holy Spirit, and they have the right to be baptized according to both Jesus and the Holy Spirit, and they have the same powers and the same capabilities of salvation as any other Jewish people. Then James comes along and backs him up. Mm. Then Paul comes along and gets straightened out. How is this going to affect circumcision? How is this going to affect animal meat that's sacrified to idols? Mm. How's blah, blah, blah, blah. But yes, those things get worked out. But Peter,
He's the lead guy right there at the council. He is in charge. So Luke, he makes this very clear throughout the entire Acts of the Apostles.

0: Now, well, at least up to chapter 15 of the Acts of the Apostles. Then kind of it takes, you know, moves from Peter to Paul. Then you go to, you know, John's gospel, and you've got the tripling commission. Peter, do you love me? And then, of course, you know, feed my lambs, feed my sheep, tend my sheep, right? And, of course, this triple commissioning, it's like a threefold commissioning. He's the high guy, which is why Jesus asks at the beginning, do you love me more than these? And Peter says, yes, Lord, I do. And Jesus goes, okay, I'm giving you these special powers. And of course, the other apostles do not get the triple commissioning, and that is very clear. You know, to that, you know, so obviously Peter's the main shepherd.
1: Right.
0: You can see that very clearly. You can see that Paul is beholding to Peter. Yes, Paul can get mad at Peter, and he can confront him to his face. But boy, Peter has the last word ever and always in terms of what's going to happen. And Paul has to come to him, not vice versa. So we can see this is very clear in the scriptures. Matthew is the one person who has it. But do I have a single doubt that Jesus actually did this? And by the way, you know, the idea that Jesus gave this power of supreme authority to Peter alone and not to his successors is the most oddball interpretation
1: I was gonna
0: I've ever
1: you.
0: Heard of.
1: I was going to ask you that because the next question, which would say, okay, fine, you know, he was in charge, but where was the succession plan come from?
0: Well, just take a look at what's going on here. That keys, that word keys is very important. When you're talking about the keys to the kingdom, they are only presented to a person with a prime minister's position. Why? Because the keys are the keys to an office. So Jesus, when he says there are keys to the kingdom of heaven, he's instituting an office. And he's declaring that the office exists and that Peter is just going to be the first holder of the office. He didn't have to create an office. He could have just said, Peter, I'm giving you these powers. But he doesn't say that. He says, I'm giving you the keys to the kingdom. And once you see that, go back to Isaiah, I think it's 22, 22 or 23, 23, right there, where, of course, this is the oracle that Isaiah delivers against Shebna. And he says, Shebna, you've been a bad prime minister. I'm taking the keys away from you, and I'm giving them to Eliakim. And then after he says that, he presents the keys to the prime minister's office. To, in other words, prime minister acts in the place of the king. So Jesus is the king in the case of the Matthew text, but of course Eliakim is going to become this prime minister, as it were. And of course, as he gets that power, then Isaiah says, he shall open and none shall shut, and he shall shut and none shall open. Remind you of a formula? Absolutely, the formula from Matthew 16, where we see, you whatever you declare bound on earth shall be bound in heaven. Whatsoever you declare loosed on earth shall be loosed in heaven. In other words, the bestowing of the absolute power to rule and to speak in place of the king, the prime minister's office. Now, I can tell you why that's there. You know, in other words, Jesus didn't have to include that at all. He could have just said, Peter, I'm giving you power. But he didn't. He says, I'm giving you the keys. And the keys are keys to the office. And the keys to the office are the office of prime minister, that is to say, ecclesial prime minister. And of course, you know, obviously Eliakim is not given the keys to bind and loose in heaven, but he gives that to Peter along with the keys. And once that happens, that office can go to any of the successors of Peter. And what do the church people do right away when Peter dies or when Peter's martyred? They choose another pope, you know, another person to sit right in the see of Rome. And that person, you know, as we know from Pope Clement himself, Pope Clement is the fourth pope, right? So it's Peter, Cletus, and Linus, and then Linus Cletus, and then Clement is the fourth pope. And he reigns from about 88 to about 99 or so A.D. Now, Clement, does he think that he has the power, like a presiding power over the other churches? Clement, of course, thinks he has power. over the other churches. As the fourth pope, you know, remember the Corinthian people, you know, basically declare, well, we're going to depose all these clergy and bishops here. We don't need them. We're going to get a brand new set of clergy and bishops mm-hmm. that are more to our liking. Mm-hmm. And Clement says, oh, no, you're not. You will restore all those clergy and bishops to their original position. And if you do not do this, you, under my injunction, mm-hmm. will do so under pain of sin and sanction from me. Mm-hmm. Now, this guy sounds like he thinks he has authority mm-hmm. over these guys. And he's speaking to the Corinthian church and to some of the revolutionary bishops in the Corinthian church that decide they, not bishops, mm-hmm. clergy and bishop in the Corinthian church where they think they can depose him. Mm-hmm. Well, that just didn't work out. And of course, Clement gets the whole thing restored automatically by his word, by his sanction, by his, you know, threatening, mm-hmm. you know, a sin, a serious sin, unto them and to depose them himself. So again, it's clearly something has passed on from Peter that are going to, you know, this fourth pope between still in the first mm-hmm. century, right, between 88 and 99. And then you take a look at Saint Ignatius of Antioch and his letter, you know, and what he's basically saying to the Corinthian church as he's saying, he's the Bishop of Corinth, and he is addressing the Pope, he's addressing the Holy Father, and he keeps saying, you who are in the Roman See, you who are in the presiding See, you who have precedence over all the dioceses of the world, you, and of course it's referring to the See of Rome, which is the seat of Peter and his successors at Rome. And we see again, oh, well, of course, you know, if you want, you know, Irenaeus, you know, by the time you get to 180 AD with, say, Irenaeus, it's very, very clear
1: right.
0: that Irenaeus thinks that the Pope is the unity of the whole global church and goes on and gives a perfectly, you know, right. Rome-centered, you know, Petrine-centered ecclesiology in which the unity and the truth of the Catholic Church is ultimately vested.
1: Right.
0: So, I mean, let's face it.
1: That's what we're going to talk about next time, which is having to do with Jesus as a universal temple and that whole idea of maintaining unity.
0: Yeah.
1: With that said, if you'd give us your blessing on the way out the door, that'd be great, Father.
0: Absolutely. Bow your heads and pray for God's blessing. I mean, the Lord who did institute that Catholic Church and start it, gave that church the power not only to forgive sins, but to actually present his real body and blood to the world. May that church continue to inspire you, to guide you, to protect you through the word of Jesus acting in it, that the gates of the netherworld will never prevail against, so that in your faith and in trying to live within and according to that church, the Church of Jesus Christ, you might find salvation in joy and love. In the name of the Father and of the Son and of the Holy Spirit. Amen.
1: Thank you so much, Father. 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
8: Hello, this is Emily Jaminet with a Mother's Moment. Children love to hear stories. How many nights do my children request just one more book to be read before the night is over? The striking thing about our faith is that we have a God who shares important learning lessons in stories called parables. Some of the most important truths of our faith are shared in these made-up stories that reflect these important messages. How amazing is it that for Christ, He teaches us through stories, and yet as parents, oftentimes we teach our children through unpleasant ways of communicating, like nagging and yelling. Imagine if we took time out to reflect on what our children need to work on, and we found a powerful parable from the Bible to share with them, or even took a few minutes to make up a story to reflect this truth. 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And may we be a light in this world by sharing parables from the Bible to our children.
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10: This is a Papal Minute.
11: Julius II. The conclave that elected Giuliano della Rovere Pope was one of the shortest in history, lasting only one day. Julius is known as the warrior pope and often led papal troops personally in battle, wearing full armor. As a soldier pope, Julius drove the French from northern Italy and recovered the papal states. But Julius is perhaps best known as the man who began the building of St. Peter's Basilica and who initially employed Michelangelo to paint the Sistine Chapel. Julius is also the pope who allowed Henry VIII to marry Catherine of Aragon, his brother's widow, an act that would later precipitate the English Reformation. This has been a Papal Minute.
12: Bite-sized Catechism, paragraph 6, brought to you by Red Sea Apostolate. Catechesis is built on a certain number of elements of the Church's pastoral mission, which have a teaching aspect and prepare us to learn the faith. They are the proclamation of the gospel or missionary preaching to arouse faith, examination of the reasons for belief, experience of Christian living, celebration of the sacraments, integration into the Church community, and apostolic and missionary witness.
13: This is Deacon Louis Doriacourt from St. Francis of Assisi Parish in Franklin, Texas. 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
1: Thank you. Thank you very much. Hello, I'm Father Mitch Pacwa, and welcome to EWTN Live. We bring you guests from around the world. Our guest tonight is here to help us look at the bigger picture of medical ethics, and to do so in light of incredible technological and scientific advancements in medicine, especially in the area of gender issues and of infertility. He's the author of a new book entitled Transplanting the Womb, a Catholic Bioethical Analysis. So please welcome our guest, Dr. Andrew S. Kubik. Andrew, welcome. Good to have you here with us.
2: It's great to be here. Thank you very much.
1: Thank you. And you are teaching right now, correct?
2: I am, yes.
1: Yeah. What level?
2: So I teach at the high school level. Mm-hmm. I teach at a Catholic high school in Northern Virginia. And one of our claims to fame, one of them, is we have a four-year bioethics program. Four-year bioethics program for high school students, starting in ninth grade all the way to 12th. And I also teach at the University of Mary, where I teach in their graduate program. I teach bioethical issues to most of my students are already out in the field, so working professionals who are going back for a Master's of Science degree in bioethics.
1: Nice. And one of the things we should do for our audience, what is bioethics? Mm-hmm. What does that mean?
2: Yeah, that's a very common question. It's a good question. So bioethics, if we look at the term, we can divide it up into bio, and we can look at it ethics. So the two aspects to the term. So what we study with bioethics is how we determine good conduct in the biological sciences, whether it's medicine, whether it's scientific research. So bio, the biological aspects, and then ethics, the good conduct. And it's really, I like to tell people that a Catholic bioethicist, our motto is a Bible verse from St. Paul, where he talks to the Thessalonians and he says, test everything, hold fast to what is true and good, and avoid what is evil. That's what the job of a bioethicist is,
1: yeah.
2: To analyze and to try to determine what is good so that people can do it and, God willing, flourish, and what is evil and avoid it.
1: Now, some problems of bioethics have been around for a long time, and people had to deal with a variety of questions of how to treat especially other humans, mm-hmm. but also it applies to ethical treatment of animals. Mm-hmm. You know, what you can't be cruel to animals. It's legitimate to use them in food and such and clothing, but it's not ethical to be cruel. That's mm-hmm. This is fairly set out there, and humans have considered that for millennia.
2: Correct.
1: That's pretty old. But you are taking on a lot of new areas. What is making things so active? Why are there so many new controversies?
2: Sure. So, first off, I don't think technology necessarily has to move in a very steady fashion. What we do is we find technology increasing almost at a breakneck speed, where it's building one upon another. We see this, for example, in artificial intelligence.
1: Yes.
2: When years ago we weren't talking much about it other than in the movies, and now we're having questions, very deep, profound questions about to what extent, if at all, artificial intelligence could even replace a human. And so I think that when it comes to technology, it moves rapidly. And it's the job of ethicists, moral theologians, it's the gifts of the church to apply millennial old teaching, going back to sacred scripture, the teachings of the church fathers. The 20th century, we have such a rich deposit of work from the holy fathers of the 20th century, and applying that to the technology as we see it moving today. Now, with regard to another reason why it's moving so quickly is I think that we continue to lose sight of what it means to be human and what it means to value human life. I don't think that's something new, but we're going further and further and further down what Pope St. John Paul II called the culture of death, where we're losing sight of the value of human life. And once we lose sight of that, it almost seems like anything is permissible.
1: In fact, one other source that you didn't mention, but I know you use, is the, you know, ancient philosophy. Mm-hmm. There are a lot of very ancient philosophers who also were dealing with, you know, what is the basis mm-hmm. for truth and the existence and such. Mm-hmm. I'm thinking especially of Aristotle,
2: sure.
1: who wrote about ethics. He wrote mm-hmm. a book called The Ethics. And but there's also very important ethical reflections from Plato and mm-hmm. a number of others.
2: Sure.
1: But I think probably Aristotle is the one who's most applicable mm-hmm. to biology.
2: Well, I don't think we have to look very far to see why St. Thomas Aquinas called Aristotle the philosopher
1: yes.
2: in his writing. He recognized so much truth, not exclusively truth or not completely the truth. Aristotle certainly had his flaws and errors, but he provided so much with regard to our understanding, not only, as you mentioned, of ethics. He actually wrote 3 books on ethics, mm-hmm. but also on our understanding of science, on our understanding of form and matter, our understanding of the nature of things. So he was critically important.
1: Yeah, and we can't emphasize enough how important it is to look to that basic philosophy in Aristotle mm-hmm. so we do understand the nature mm-hmm. of reality.
2: Yes.
1: That's one of the difficulties, mm-hmm. you know, in terms of how we deal with these ethical questions.
2: It is. One of the dilemmas that students, whether it's at the high school or even at the college level, one of the dilemmas that they face, one of the challenges as being a part of the culture we live in today, is the culture constantly impresses upon people that there is no such thing as a nature of something or even of someone,
1: mm-hmm.
2: but also if there is a nature, if there is such a thing, it's whatever you define it to be. And so everything is malleable, everything is transferable, everything is really whatever someone wants. It's John Paul II called it the radical capacity to autonomy. He called it a perverse notion of autonomy or freedom. And that's what we're seeing today, where people are exercising license rather than freedom and just calling whatever they want good to be good.
1: And one of the points that I find very interesting is that while on one hand, perhaps some would even say, on one side of their mouth, mm. they will say, you know, I am completely free to define myself mm-hmm. and my reality, and that I'm I'm completely autonomous, I do as I wish, mm-hmm. and such. But if you go against the decisions mm-hmm. they have made and have your other truth,
2: mm-hmm.
1: they will stifle. Yeah. Matter of fact, some of these people are starting to make the Spanish Inquisition look
2: mm-hmm.
1: good.
2: Mm-hmm.
1: You know, that they don't tolerate mm-hmm. you disagreeing with them.
2: Yeah.
1: And that's one of the great ironies of this, mm-hmm. too.
2: It seems to completely fly in the face of what we known as classical liberalism, where it was a convergence of ideas, mm-hmm. of philosophies, where we would challenge one another, we would present what we think is the truth, where we could push back on it and get into disagreements and fraternal exchanges. But you're right. Now we live in a culture that it seems as if we aren't willing to engage, or if we do engage, we might get really almost a form of white martyrdom, where we're losing relationships, we're losing promotions, professional opportunities, maybe even family and friends. There's so much at stake, but I think the reason we do what we do and the reason why we say what we say and share what we share in the Catholic Church is out of love. And when we share the truth, not my truth, the truth, when we share that, when we do it in love, we're willing to make those sacrifices because we truly believe what we have to offer
1: yes.
2: is going to help someone, going to help them flourish.
1: Yeah. Now, specifically in your book, and I think you've written this book about the issue of transplanting mm-hmm. wombs, a uterus,
2: yes,
1: from a woman into either another woman, mm-hmm, or even into a man, mm-hmm, correct?
2: So the first one, absolutely. They have been, right now, over 100 uteri have been transplanted into a woman. Mm-hmm. Regarding the latter of the two, with regard to men, we have no instances in which a uterus was transplanted into a man, although there is a lot of talk about the possibility, and perhaps even the possibility in the near future.
1: Mm-hmm. And this is something that would have, again, been considered science fiction in the past, mm-hmm, but this is something that, mm-hmm, is becoming possible. Mm-hmm. And you are critical of, mm-hmm, this. Why is that?
2: Yeah, that's a great question. How long's the show again? So I think first, regarding how quickly this has moved upon us, so we believe, and it isn't written so much in the medical literature, but there are rumors and there are more popular essays and accounts listed of the first uterus transplant into a human being actually took place, I believe it was in the 1930s, into a male actor. So actually the first one, and again, I don't talk about this much because I like to lean on the medical and scientific literature, but there does seem to be evidence to support that the first uterus transplantation ever into a human being occurred with a man back, mm-hmm, in the 30s. Mm-hmm. And the accounts say that it was upon that surgery that this actor tragically died, this gentleman tragically died. Mm-hmm. Now, flash forward, the first attempt that we see in the what we call the clinical trials, where everything was done and the animal research and having all of the professionals gather and developing the strategy, et cetera, in a medical setting, happened in 2000 in Saudi Arabia. There was one. And then another one happened in 2011 in Turkey, again, one. And then in 2012, 13, and 14 in Sweden was really the first success. And success, according to uterine transplantation, is not the safe reception of a uterus, and that's part of it. It's not necessarily even the establishment of a pregnancy, that's part of it. But really, success within the field of uterus transplantation is measured by live births. And so it's the Swedish trial in which 9 women received a uterus, 7 of them were maintained, 2 had to be removed. And after that, we've had some reports are saying 4, some are even saying 6 children born from those uteri going back over 10 years now. Mm-hmm. Continue to flash forward. Other countries, and even within the United States, we have university hospital systems or standalone clinics who are performing this. Baylor University of Medical Center down in Texas is the global leader right now in uterus transplantation. Altogether, over 100 uteri have been transplanted, and reports are approximately 70 children have been born from these uteri. Mm-hmm. You asked the question, why am I critical of it? Well, the first aspect to becoming a candidate for a uterus transplant, the first one, and this is mandatory, is that a woman would undergo IVF, in vitro fertilization, and have a number of embryos, human embryos, frozen, cryopreserved, so that if this woman would receive a uterus, once the stability of that uterus is established, then they would start transferring an embryo or embryos to try to bring about that pregnancy. So with this technology, my book could have been much shorter, to be quite honest with you, simply because the requirements of in vitro fertilization to receive a womb. Now, with some of the book and moving forward, I did speculate, well, what are some other opportunities? What are some other options in order to establish that pregnancy? And we can get into that if you'd like, but going back to in vitro fertilization, the fact that it was a requirement and continues to be a requirement tells me, and actually the church tells us, is probably a better way to say it, the church tells us that this is something that we cannot participate in.
1: What is the moral problem with in vitro fertilization? Mm-hmm. We've recently seen the President Trump, mm-hmm, trying to get legislation, mm-hmm, and move this, yes, along. Many, many Christians, mm-hmm, and they are very pro-life. Mm-hmm. They want children. They're against abortion mm-hmm. and such. And they were cheering this on. No, there's nothing mm-hmm. that they could see wrong with in vitro fertilization, where a child is conceived outside the womb, and there's an embryo, and then that's transplanted mm-hmm. into a woman. What is the moral problem mm-hmm. that we see with it?
2: Sure, certainly. And you actually shared some of it right there. When it comes to in vitro fertilization, when it comes to the creation of human life, by a technician, really, outside of a mother's uterus, in a petri dish. That's where we actually get the term in vitro.
1: Yeah, vitro is the word for glass.
2: That's right. That's right. That's exactly right. We really see, I think, fundamentally two moral issues right away. And that is the separation of husband and wife from one another, because the way in which in vitro fertilization comes about is husband and wife do not engage in the conjugal act. They're actually separated. The woman receives hormones to mature as many what we call oocytes or immature eggs in her ovaries as possible. And I was just looking at the numbers earlier today. I mean, averaging between 10, 17 maybe, eggs will be extracted from the woman. And then the husband, he'll have his gametes, his sperm, procured by himself, and we all know what that means. And so rather than coming together in the two-person, one-flesh union, in this loving act of giving of oneself, receiving the other, this beautiful conjugal act, and the openness, the docility to God for whether or not a human being will actually be engendered, mm-hmm. we're seeing that man and all of the technology is coming together to take these gametes, egg and sperm, and to put them in a petri dish and to create human life, not as the gift received, but as a really tragically, and I don't like speaking about this because it is a human being, but it's almost this embryonic child is almost seen as a product to be manufactured mm-hmm. when he or she, even at that earliest stage, really, we used to say fertilization, we used to say conception, now we say sperm egg fusion. I mean, we go to the earliest point in which this is now a new entity of the human species. At that point, that is a child of God who is loved and who ought to be respected and who ought to be received as a gift. And so we see the separation of spouses and we see the manufacture of human life. And right there, that is incredibly morally problematic.
1: Mm-hmm. Do some people say, well, you just have an old-fashioned mm-hmm. view, and this is mm-hmm. like opposing Galileo all over again? Mm-hmm. And the people who say that mm-hmm. kind of thing. Is that what the issue is? We just don't want to deal with progress? Mm-hmm. Or is there something more about integrity of human life?
2: Yeah. Well, I think the presumption with the Galileo analogy or with that notion that we're against progress, it almost presumes the fact that all progress is good. In this case, by separating the spouses and by creating human life outside of the natural act, we're getting further and further away from the dignity of spouses and the dignity of the human being. And call me old-fashioned or call the church antiquated, but we recognize in every human being, even the ones who disagree with me on this issue, an equality of dignity, an absolute value of person, and that goes from the embryonic stage of human life all the way up to the natural passing of a human being. The Catholic Church's teaching on the dignity of human life transcends politics, because we all know how volatile politics are right now. Mm-hmm. It transcends culture, it transcends language barrier, color of skin, it transcends all of that. We are one human family. Mm-hmm. But again, that human family begins at the beginning of life, at sperm egg fusion. And so I don't think the Catholic Church is against progress. I think the Catholic Church is guarded because she does not want to see human life devalued and seeing human life as simply something that could be manipulated and can be the subject of technological advancements. Human life has to always be regarded as noble.
1: Yes. I think that's a very important element. And involved in this, especially since there's not the normal relationship between a husband and wife. Mm-hmm. Human life is also relational and not mechanical. Mm-hmm. You know, this is another important aspect. And I think even people who would call themselves very progressive also have a lot of concerns about developments of science if they see that it has a bad impact, for instance, on the environment.
2: Sure.
1: If they see that progress is going forward, but if it pollutes the environment and causes cancer, death of animal species, etc., degrades the environment, they would be against it because they value the dignity of the environment.
2: Yeah.
1: We're also applying that in this case to valuing the dignity of the love between a husband and wife.
2: That's right.
1: And the integral values of a child.
2: Absolutely. Everyone who comes to a moral dilemma applies a moral philosophy, whether they want to admit it or not. Mm-hmm. Even looking at one of the most common, especially in the secular parts of the discussion, we see a philosophy called utilitarianism by John Stuart Mill and Jeremy Bentham.
1: Yes.
2: But they even admit it. It's a moral philosophy. Everyone's coming to the table with different ways of viewing the world, different ways of viewing the problem, and also different values that they assign to different things. We come with a moral philosophy that is as old as the beginning of time. And as you mentioned a little bit earlier, that rests on the Greeks, rests on Jewish philosophers, rests on centuries of moral theologians. One person who I just love looking at because it helps me understand the scope of the Catholic moral philosophy is someone by the name of Archbishop Daniel Cronin. Archbishop Daniel Cronin wrote a book called Ordinary and Extraordinary Means of Conserving Life. It's a book to help people understand what their moral obligations are with medical decisions, such as when is it morally permissible to discontinue a ventilator and in what circumstance, or a feeding tube, etc. His doctoral dissertation and then book under that name studied 5 centuries worth of moral theologians, 48 different moral theologians. I think he spoke 5-6 different languages in order to do the research, and I know you're a little bit past that, but he spoke a number of languages to read the original texts. That is, I think, a very timely example of the scope of the study and the scope of which the moral theologians we stand on in order to help better understand and to apply these centuries, millennia old principles to try to determine good conduct.
1: Yeah. And in addition to these initial problems, there are other temptations that come with these transplants. For instance, we mentioned the talk, at least at this stage, not that there's any known action, of implanting a uterus in a male. And with the idea that they could have a child. You told me about a researcher discussing this with a husband and wife.
2: Yes.
1: And why did they transplant a uterus into the husband?
2: Yeah, so, thanks for bringing that up, because I think when people consider what you just said, when people consider the possibility of a uterus being surgically transplanted into a man, given the culture we live in today and the last decade especially, people will automatically consider this to be someone with gender dysphoria, a man who identifies as a female but is a man. And so their thoughts immediately go to that. But you bring up a scenario that I mentioned to you, and it was one that I will admit stunned me. As I was researching this book, and before this book was the doctoral dissertation, I mean, there were a lot of things that really shocked me, and this was one. And so this physician scientist, both an OBGYN as well as a researcher, and that's why I call him a physician scientist, he's really doing both. He was really the father of uterus transplantation. He was the leader, for example, in that Swedish study I talked about. Mm-hmm. he was doing a TED talk, a TEDx talk, and he said, he told the crowd he was speaking to, he said that he received an email from a husband and wife, and they were inquiring about the possibility of receiving a transplanted womb. And he responded back, and he was asking some questions, some preliminary questions, and many of the questions were directed towards the woman, such as, you know, for example, were you born without a uterus, what we call a congenital abnormality, or did you have your uterus removed, a therapeutic hysterectomy, maybe to remove a cancer, for example. And the response he got back drew the applause of the audience at that TEDx talk. The response he got back was, this couple viewed justice as the woman will carry the first pregnancy and the husband will carry the second. And so that was one that I did not see coming. But two things shocked me. Number one, just the proposal. And then number two, the round of applause that that received. It was almost widely received, at least amongst that audience.
1: And her other line, that I'll have my baby and he'll have his baby. You know, when you described that discussion, I thought, my parents talked about our babies, not my baby or your baby. Well, okay, when I misbehaved, I belonged to the other parent.
2: Sure.
1: But maybe that was more often than I thought. But be that as it may, but it was our children. And this technological possibility gets them to think, that's your baby, this is my baby.
2: Well, it certainly begs the question of whose pregnancy is it? Like, this is my pregnancy, the next one will be yours. And they can really, you know, sadly, I think there's a lot that can be said going from that in terms of parsing out, this is your responsibility, this is yours. You know, not to get too in depth in this one, but we see something very similar in terms of crossing the line of the complementarity of sexes, blurring that line. And that's where we already have evidence to show that a male has received such a profound and targeted hormone regimen over the course of time that we actually have now cases in which males are exclusively nursing children. And so there's a blurring, I think, of the responsibilities and the duties, which stand on top of blurring really the complementarity of sexes that God intended from the beginning when he made us male and female.
1: And again, that again goes to that relationship and the integrity of a relationship that is mutual.
2: Yes.
1: But it's, as you say, they complement the differences, work together, and give different aspects. You know, husbands and wives do take somewhat different roles, even in the nurturing of children over years. You know, dads are more likely to roughhouse with their kids, and moms more likely to read them stories and talk to them and all that. And, you know, dads tend to drive moms crazy by tossing babies in the air and catching them.
2: Yes.
1: But there are differences that teach different aspects of life to the child, and that is rather seen of what is fair by an abstract notion rather than deal with physical reality as it is.
2: Yeah, God's design that the church has recognized and that the church teaches is the importance of having that maleness and the femaleness in the household, the fatherhood and the motherhood in the household. Now, there are some circumstances, you know, tragically, where perhaps one of the spouses is not present in the house, and the other spouse who is present is I'm sure doing their best in order to try to serve. But where we find really God's design fulfilled is where we have that husband and wife in the household, because as you mentioned, I think you're absolutely correct, each play a critical role in the development of the children.
1: Yes. And I don't think at all that it's an accident that when the couple is not married, and usually that means one parent raises the child and the other is usually absent, which is now the majority of our children. 52% of children are being raised to unmarried parents, usually single parents. And this is a factor that includes a sense of abandonment by the child of the missing parent. And it's also strongly linked to a series of other problems, including conviction and imprisonment. 85% of inmates have that experience that they're from unmarried parents, and that sense of abandonment is very strong. That speaks from the negative side, the absence, to the really high importance of making that commitment to your spouse and to the children the two of you bring together, a lifelong commitment. Because unlike calves, kids take a long time to walk and even longer time to potty train. It's easier to train a dog. You know, they take longer. But they're worth every bit of it.
2: Sure. Yeah. Yes, they certainly are.
1: We have to take a break. We'll come back in just a minute. We're with Dr. Andrew Kubik, and we will continue discussing some of these important issues and getting your questions, so please stay with us.
3: 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There's all kinds of ways of praying. 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Like Jesus said, that prayer was conversation with God. 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No, I don't have a hard time. Well, that's how it is with God.
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1: Welcome back. We are discussing a book called Transplanting the Womb, A Catholic Bioethical Analysis. It's by our guest, Andrew S. Kubik. And you can get a copy of this at our religious catalog. 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And this book is item number 72779. 72779. And again, get it at EWTNRC.com. It's a good topic because it helps us to think about other bioethical questions as well. And there are plenty of them in our modern world. Are you ready for some questions?
2: Absolutely.
1: Well, let's start off. Sir, where are you from?
6: Pleasant Grove, Alabama.
1: Good to have you here. Welcome. And your question?
6: If a woman transplants her uterus and then another woman transplants her embryo, what would be the genetic marker? Would it be the owner, the original owner of embryo, the original owner of the uterus, or the person carrying them?
1: Okay. All right. Thank
2: you. Great question.
1: Excellent. Excellent. Yeah,
2: great question. Actually, right away, it makes me think of one of the articles that came from that Swedish trial that we talked about, that first real successful one. And the title of the article was One Uterus Bridging Three Generations. And it was a mother who donated her uterus to her daughter. And then that original donor, her grandchild, was gestated in that uterus and was then born. So one uterus bridging three generations. That's what it really made me think of. When it comes to genes, the genetics of that human embryo, that embryonic human being, is going to be the result of the fusion of sperm and egg, of the coming together of the 23 chromosomes in the sperm and the 23 in the egg. And so the male who produced the sperm and the female who produced the egg are the ones who are going to provide the genes to that embryonic human being. Mm-hmm. The uterus is a remarkable muscle, but that's precisely what it is. It's a gestational cavity. Its purpose is to allow that child to grow and to be safe and to have a wall in which nutrients can pass through it into the placenta to help feed and nurture that child. Mm-hmm. And so that's the role of the uterus. But when it comes to the genetic makeup of that embryonic human being, it would be whoever provided the sperm and whoever provided the egg.
1: Okay, good. So it wouldn't be from the, there would be no markers from the womb itself, but from the genetic background of the father and the mother.
2: Correct.
1: All right, thank you. Yep. That helps. And we have another question from our studio. Sir, where are you from?
7: I am from Birmingham, Alabama.
1: Good to have you. Welcome.
7: Yes, thank you.
1: And your questions?
7: In addition to the ethical concerns, what are the health concerns and controversies in transplanting a uterus, specifically into a person that might not normally have mm-hmm. one, ergo a man?
2: Mm-hmm. That's a great question. Another great question.
1: Yeah.
2: So I'd like to start with really the risks that we know of within a recipient who's a woman. Because remember, the recipient who's a man is speculative at this point, but we have had some doctors and some physician scientists and some ethicists speculate what those risks can be. But I think it is important to emphasize the risks that a woman endures when she receives a transplanted womb. Because within the book, I talked about in vitro fertilization and that being the moral impediment. But again, I too speculated, well, what if? What if natural conception could occur? After the immorality of IVF, I couldn't get over what I think is the imprudence of pursuing the surgery itself. And I considered imprudent because of this, and I think it answers the person's question. A woman who receives a uterus, besides one case, we only have one case, at least reported in the medical literature, of a woman who received a womb from her identical twin. And because it was her identical twin, it was a genetic match, and she didn't need a specific type of a medicine called immunosuppressant medications.
1: Oh, yes. Right,
2: and so what is an immunosuppressant medication? It's actually a really important aspect to this discussion. Immunosuppressant medication does precisely what the term suggests. It suppresses the individual's immune system so that the immune system doesn't target the uterus and attack it. The language is non-self, and it sees biological material that's non-self, and the immune system wants to attack it. Immunosuppressant medications shut that down. So there's risks with immunosuppressant medication because the person on that medication does not have a properly functioning immune system. Besides that one case of an identical twin, every recipient of a uterus transplant has to be on what we call immunosuppressant medication.
1: Mm-hmm.
2: So that is a serious endeavor. Then you have the actual transplantation surgery.
1: Just so we understand that, isn't that the case when people have other transplants,
2: yes.
1: Liver transplants, mm-hmm. et cetera?
2: That's exactly right.
1: Yes.
2: That's
1: okay.
2: Exactly right.
1: Yeah.
2: So that is par for the course when it comes to the transplantation, unless, again, it's genetically identical. But with this, because it's a non-vital organ, there's questions raised ethically about what is this individual willing to endure. And Father, if you don't mind, I just want to say this moment, we talked about IVF, we're talking about what this individual is willing to endure. I do want to just take one moment and say, I completely understand and am incredibly compassionate and empathetic to the individuals who heroically carry the cross of infertility. The women who are seeking this procedure out really desperately want to be able to bear their own child.
1: Yes.
2: And I fully understand that. And that's why my book is actually dedicated to the women who have infertility, because I appreciate and I understand their desire, but I think it's important that we think objectively about, in this case, what we're talking about right now, the risks they're willing to endure in order to see that desire come to fruition. And so I do want to make sure I mention that. Thank you.
1: And so our audience also understands, you say that as a man who mm-hmm. has a family,
2: yes.
1: you're married mm-hmm. and you have children, you understand that mm-hmm. desire for children mm-hmm. and living that out
2: yes.
1: from inside the experience.
2: Yes.
1: This is not
2: yep.
1: outside of you, but this is part of the way your whole life.
2: Absolutely. It's been such a remarkable part of my vocation, being a husband and father, but also as an ethicist, I work part-time at the National Catholic Bioethics Center, and through the NCBC, as we call it, I've had really the privilege to accompany couples who heroically carry that cross of infertility. So not only do I recognize the blessing it is to have children, but I've also been able to, I would say, God willing, help couples who struggle with that. Mm-hmm. And I pray that I was able to help them. So I've actually seen both sides of that. So I just wanted to make that one quick point. So
1: good point to make.
2: So we Thank have you. The immunosuppressive medication. We have the transplantation surgery. Then we have the embryo transfer or embryo transfers, because the goal of the uterus transplantation procedure is 2 live births. That's the goal. No woman has had more than 2 live births after that.

0: hysterectomy, where that transplanted womb is now removed. So to answer the question, I mean, just seeing that process that that woman's willing to go through to understandably want to realize what it means to bear her own child, again, understandably, I think it's very imprudent to go through all of those risks in light of the fact, for example, to have a family, we have the accessibility of adoption.
1: That does sound like a lot of risk to the mother and some risks to the child, apparently.
0: Well, time will tell, and I will say I pray every day. This dissertation proceeding, it has really moved me. I pray every day for these children. I really do. And so far, the children who have been born from this procedure have been healthy. We don't have a lot of reports coming out that there have been any abnormalities outside of what they consider to be kind of the window of abnormality when it comes to, for example, abnormalities associated with IVF, and then the general abnormalities we might see with any birth, because with every birth there comes risks, and we see more risks with IVF. So honestly, praise God that these children so far have been healthy. But we have to remember, when we're talking about in vitro fertilization, one of the steps of in vitro fertilization is pre-implantation screenings. So as that embryo is growing over the course of perhaps 3 days, the doctors are going to go in and they're going to biopsy one of the cells, and they're going to do screenings to see if there's genetic or chromosomal abnormalities. And those human embryos, those embryonic human beings that are seen as abnormal, will most likely be destroyed. So as part of this process, praise God, the children who have been born are healthy. At least that's what's reported. But the IVF process is fraught with dangers for those little children, beginning already on the third day of their existence, where they're being screened and graded, and if they fail, being discarded.
1: Yeah. And again, that's treating them again like a commodity.
0: That's right.
1: That they're not a commodity.
0: No.
1: That's what we don't want. We have another question from our studio audience. Sir, where are you from?
2: Vincennes, Indiana.
1: Good to have you. Welcome. And your question?
2: What are the spiritual risks of having an embryo transfer?
1: What are the spiritual risks?
2: Yes.
1: Yes.
0: Yeah.
1: Thank you.
0: Thank you for the question. Yeah, absolutely. So when we think about the spiritual side of this, I immediately think of how, with regard to spirituality, we have morality. And so I see the moral risks of this being the divorce, not the legal contractual divorce, but the divorce of husband and wife from one another, as we talked about a little bit earlier with regard to IVF, and all of the aspects of IVF that separate, even sexually, couples one from the other. I think that that is, just another thing that's separating and really tearing apart the family. Additionally, we see the spiritual or moral side of things, the moral risk when it comes to questions of should these human embryos, as we just mentioned, undergo this screening, this pre-implantation screenings. The Holy Mother Church, and if I may, one of the documents which I recommend all of your audience and all of the viewers pay close attention to, there's a document from the United States Conference of Catholic Bishops called the Ethical and Religious Directives for Catholic Healthcare Services, or simply the ERDs. And what's
1: So say the title
0: Sure,
1: again, the
0: absolutely.
1: Ethical?
0: Ethical and Religious Directives for Catholic Healthcare Services.
1: Okay, good.
0: And it's in its seventh edition now. We actually just got a new edition this past November. The reason I bring that up is because the bishops, as our teachers, as our shepherds, they have recognized pre-implantation screenings are inherently immoral. And we shouldn't participate in them because they're a fruit of IVF. It's an action that follows it. And it's also inherently eugenic, where we're just taking the children that do not fit, whether it's the grade or the screening apparatus, whatever they're using to grade these children, the ones seen unfit are discarded. But the bishops then follow up with, for prenatal testing. So when a woman is pregnant, when she gets tests done to make sure that her child is healthy, the bishops tell us this: as long as those tests are being done without any intention or openness to a negative

0: result or negative prognosis of that child would lead the mother or the couple into considering abortion. But if they're using prenatal screenings in order to try to determine if there's a congenital defect so they can prepare for that child's birth, Holy Mother Church, through her bishops, permits that. So there's a big moral distinction there between pre-implantation genetic screening and prenatal testing. And I think that's another, to the gentleman's question, another one of those spiritual risks, because one can, the more they know, be tempted. And so we have to be very clear and strong of heart, strong of will, husband and wife coupled together, shoulder to shoulder. If they receive troubling news with regard to the results of their child in the utero, the child's tests, that they're willing to learn, prepare, and to welcome that child with open arms. I think that's another spiritual risk as well.
1: And I get this from any number, over the years, a lot of women have told me how their doctor was pushing them to abort a child. The doctor saw something that he or she considered abnormal and pushed them to, and a lot of these women have said to me, going up against a mom is usually not a good idea.
0: No, it is not.
1: It's not a good idea. And these moms have taken their healthy children to the doctors and said, look at him.
0: Yes.
1: He just graduated college.
0: Yes.
1: No thanks to you. So this is a very important thing. The couple in their relationship has to be strong in faith and commitment and love for each other and their child.
0: Absolutely. And I'm glad you brought that up, Father. Prognoses. And I truly believe our doctors are trying to do their best, looking at the objective evidence and saying, this is what I think. But prognoses can be wrong. And we see that not only at the beginning of life, we see it at the end of life too, where we have healthcare professionals going to the families of people who are on life support saying, you should consider discontinuing this, a feeding tube or a ventilator or what have you, because they only have so long to live. Well, again, I do not want to guess the intentions of our healthcare professionals, but they're doing their best to come up with a prognosis, but it's in God's time when we're called home.
1: Right.
0: And so we use that as information to help inform us, but we do not use that as information to justify immoral procedures.
1: Exactly. We have another question from our studio. I just want to make sure we get to this young man. Sir, where are you from?
2: Schnellville, Indiana.
1: Good to have you. Welcome. And your question?
2: What are the requirements for the transplanting?
0: Yeah, that's a good question. What are the requirements for transplanting the womb?
1: Okay, thank you.
0: Yeah, very good question. So right now, and I say right now because there are conversations that are going on right now to broaden the parameters for who qualifies. But what we know is for the donor, for example, they're looking for a woman who has had at least one pregnancy so that they know that the uterus has the ability to carry a pregnancy to term.
1: Okay.
0: So that's one, for example. And that also raises another concern that I'll just briefly say. Moral theologians, even before me, ones who, I thank God, I humbly stood on their shoulders to write this book because of their writing, they recognize the importance that if, morally speaking, a woman is going to donate her uterus, it has to be after she has completed menopause, because we are not permitted to attack a functioning system of the body unless it's necessary to save our own life. And so some of the moral theologians who I quoted in the book, and I'm grateful for their scholarship, have said that it has to be a postmenopausal, if at all. That's not a part of the conversation necessarily when it comes to who qualifies as a donor. It's, has the uterus had one full-term pregnancy, and has the woman attested to the fact that she's done her childbearing journey? Is she done having children? Now, some have the parameters, some have the criteria that they have to be postmenopausal, but that's not across the board. Some just have to attest. And then in addition to those two, you'll see that they're cancer-free, that they're not, for example, a smoker. Different kind of what we almost would see with a typical transplant, a typical organ or tissue that's being moved. With regard to the recipient, this is going to be interesting, I think, for you in the audience, because we wouldn't necessarily think this. But today, every single program, whether it's the program down in Baylor or whether it's the studies that are in progress, require the recipient to have at least one functioning ovary. Mm-hmm. It's kind of interesting. So if they had a hysterectomy where their uterus and their cervix, their fallopian tubes are removed, if their ovaries remained and they can still be stimulated to mature eggs, then they can be a recipient of a transplanted womb. And so there has to be at least one ovary that could be matured through hormones. And the reason for that is, to date, they do not accept donated eggs or donated embryos. They don't accept that yet. It has to be an egg from the woman who's going to receive the uterus. Okay. So that's a criteria. And then they're going to do several other type of normal screenings, biological screenings. They'll look at the age of the individual, because the age not only tells them how they're going to do with the transplanted womb, but also will tell them how many embryos they're going to transfer. Because what we do know is, once we go past the 20s, in 30s into the 40s, we're seeing more embryos will most likely be transferred than if a woman was, for example, 28 years old.
1: Sure.
0: Yeah.
1: All right. Well, you've given us a tremendous amount of information, and you can look at even more of the information available in the book, Transplanting the Womb, A Catholic Bioethical Analysis, by our guest, Dr. Andrew S. Kubik. It's available at EWTNRC.com, and it is item number 72779. And it's not only about this topic, but it also helps us to think through these issues of bioethics and wider perspective. We've run out of time. Thank you for coming all this way, and may the Lord bless all of you and keep you and cause His face to shine upon you. May He lead you in all of your ways by His peace. May Almighty God bless you, the Father, the Son, and the Holy Spirit. Amen. We can bring you this program, our other programs about life and ethics and our faith, only because this network is brought to you by you. So please remember to keep us in between your gas bill, your electric bill, and your cable bill. If you do that, we'll be able to pay all of our bills too. God bless you all, and thank you very much.

0: All this month, we continue to honor the Blessed Virgin Mary with special devotions, prayers, and acts of veneration. And of course, Catholic Radio's premier shows featuring Deacon Harold Burke Sivers, Ave Maria in the Afternoon, Women of Grace with John M. Williams, EWTN News in Depth, and more. 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
14: Hi, I'm Doug Keck. 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Peter, tell us, why did you put this book together with Cardinal Sarra, and why is it important, especially for Catholics, to read?
15: Well, I wanted to have him speak specifically to sacred music. What is liturgy? What is sacred music at the beginning? And then what does that look like in practice? Should we be singing a Gregorian chant, or does that not matter? You know, what do we need Latin? There's a lot of different issues that I think make it relevant for musicians, for priests, and for the average Catholic.
14: Peter Carter, co-author with Cardinal Robert Sarra of The Song of the Lamb, Sacred Music and the Heavenly Liturgy. I'm Doug Keck. This has been a Bookmark Brief. Thanks for stopping by. We'll see you next time.
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16: This is Father John Trigilio. The month of May is dedicated to the Blessed Mother. Let us pray. Hail Mary, full of grace, the Lord is with thee. Blessed art thou among women, and blessed is the fruit of thy womb, Jesus. Holy Mary, Mother of God, pray for us sinners, now and at the hour of our death. Amen.
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1: Well, good evening and welcome back to The Journey Home program. I'm your host, John Mark Grodi, here on EWTN. And once again, we have this great opportunity to come together to hear a story of faith and conversion. We're joined tonight by Brenda Castor. She's a former Seventh-day Adventist, and her written story can be found at chnetwork.org/story, so check that out. But Brenda, I forgot to ask beforehand, when did you actually enter the church?
2: Easter Vigil 2015. So almost 11 years now.
1: Awesome. Well, thank you so much for joining us tonight.
2: Thank you for letting me come.
1: To share your story. I love this opportunity, right? Because the part of the journey is the journey itself, all the struggle and the turmoil and what comes after. But at some point, God gives us the opportunity to turn around and share it with others to comfort them. And so thanks for doing that here tonight.
2: Well, you're welcome. Thank you for bringing me here.
1: Absolutely. Well, let's go back to the beginning, Brenda. Tell us a little bit about your childhood and your family's spiritual background.
2: Okay. So my dad was raised Catholic, Upper Peninsula, Michigan, his whole family, still Catholic. Most of the town was a really small town. And when he was in his 20s, he started dating a woman in that small town, and she was Seventh-day Adventist. So he fell in love with her. Mm-hmm. They were going to get married, and he converted to Adventism. And then they broke up. But he continued to feel like that was where he was meant to be, and he ended up going to college in Battle Creek, which is used to be Emmanuel Missionary College. Now it's Andrews University. It's the seminary for the Adventist Church. And that's where he met my mother, who also was a convert to Adventism when she was about 13 or 14. In fact, her parents were given Bible studies by my now husband's grandfather.
1: Wow.
2: So kind of an interesting part of that. So they were married 4 months after they met, moved back to New York State. That's where my mother was from. My dad, set up, worked with his father-in-law for a while. I'm the second child of five. I have two sisters, two brothers. It was, a very wonderful childhood, really was. My parents, great parents. We were in a really good, strong Adventist community.
1: Yeah.
2: Small church out in the country, but we had our own church school. I went all through 1 through 12 was all Adventist schools, mm-hmm. brought up in the church. It was very active. Back then, it was a lot of social events. We used to go to people's homes all the time for dinner on Sabbath. We had potlucks, mm-hmm. lots of things going on. So it was really a wonderful childhood. Pathfinders, which is kind of like Girl Scouts and Boy Scouts, but, Adventist way of doing it. And that's one thing I need to say is that it prepared me to become Catholic, I feel like, because lots of Bible study. I mean, so much background of the Old Testament, especially, but new as well. Mm-hmm. A lot of the sanctuary doctrine, all about how the sanctuary in the Old Testament applied to the New Covenant mm-hmm. and Adventism somehow. But anyways.
1: What did worship look like for Seventh-day Adventists?
2: Yeah, it's pretty much like most Protestant churches. Okay. I have a daughter that's a Baptist, and I've been to her church a few times. It's pretty similar, song service, sermon, mm-hmm. but
1: And the seventh day thing, again, for people who aren't familiar with that background, what's the emphasis there for that?
2: Yeah, well, that's the biggest emphasis of being Seventh-day Adventist. And, in fact, for most people who consider leaving, that's the one sticking point because there are not that many churches. If you believe in the Seventh-day Sabbath, mm-hmm. I know there's Seventh-day Baptists and maybe a few others, but, that's a hard thing to give up. Mm-hmm. Let's see. So through high school, I went away to a boarding school. I always liked my husband, I was attracted to him. He's 2 years older than me. And, but we never dated, but, just before my senior year, we started dating and we got married a year after I graduated high school. And,
1: he a man of faith?
2: He was, he's Adventist too. In fact, I think he's like a fourth generation Seventh-day Adventist.
1: Wow.
2: And, just, I can just say this up front now. He's still Adventist. Mm. It's been a hard kind of sometimes. It was more when I left the Adventist church that it was kind of a rocky situation, mostly because I just wanted to keep debating with him. And he doesn't like confrontation. But we got through it.
1: Everybody's on their journey.
2: Right? Yeah. Exactly.
1: I was going to ask too, up to this point, again, you growing up in the Advent this church and in that community, you mentioned, you know, lots of social gatherings, lots of fellowship. In terms of your own internal faith at that point, did you really have a sense of a relationship with God, a prayer life?
2: Very much so. Okay. Thank you for saying that. Sure. I always, Jesus was always in my heart. I loved being Adventist. I loved learning. That's probably part of what brought me to the Catholic Church is I like to study. I like to learn. Mm. And I felt like the Adventist Church gave me all those things, all that information that I wanted to learn about. And yet Jesus was always there with me. I mentioned in my book, when I was 16, my parents were in a really bad car accident out in Michigan. The year 1975, we went to visit. I wasn't in the car. I rode home with my cousin's family, and all of them were in the hospital, some with worse injuries than others. But leading up to that, I kind of had a little bit of rebellious time. Some of my friends, which are still good friends, and they were good friends, got me into, I did a little shoplifting, did a little marijuana and stuff like that. And I always felt bad. I didn't like it. I was doing it just to be cool, And then when that car accident happened, which was right after that year in high school, that was the end of it, I was alone in the hospital back and forth between two hospitals to visit. And it was very lonely, but I'm grateful that it brought me out of that silly time.
1: Yeah. For Adventists, as a child, how would you have seen, again, the question of sin and what do you do with sin? Was there a sense of repentance or confession? How did that?
2: Yeah, there was repentance. Obviously, no confession, to a priest or something, but to each other. There were times when I knew that was a hard thing about that year when I was, my parents didn't know anything, that I was their good little girl, away at school. And I was for the most part, but when they found out, it did kind of break my heart. And I told them it's all done, they were fine. They accepted that. So, yeah. They were, like I said, they were just great parents. Both my parents were really into music. My dad had a beautiful tenor voice. My mother loved to play the piano. So there was a lot of special musics of him. And he and I sang duets together lots of times. And so it was a very happy childhood, I would have to say. There was rocky parts, but very involved.
1: One other question I wanted to ask before I got onto it. Again, you mentioned before the program, Seventh-day Adventists, because of the emphasis on the Old Testament and the Old Testament laws and rituals, there are a lot of rules that aren't necessarily typical of other Christian groups. What were some of those?
2: Yeah. So, of course you had the Sabbath, and then there was a lot of rules about the Sabbath.
1: Okay.
2: Certain things, we never watched TV. You didn't listen to anything but Christian, no secular music. I remember we couldn't go swimming, we couldn't ride bikes, things like that. That sort of changed over time. And then with our own family, we still didn't watch TV. And, in our own marriage, I was the legalist. My husband was always very more open-minded about things. But I was the one that, was pretty strict with what we did on the Sabbath, or even not even the Sabbath so much. But Friday night was a big thing. Sunset on Friday night was when the Sabbath started. So you had to have the house all clean, and all the laundry done. You got a food prepared for the next day. And something special for Friday night. It was a lot. Mm-hmm. And, as my children grew, they helped a lot too. But it was a nice time. And yet, it got to be a burden sometimes. Mm-hmm. And especially in the winter when the sun goes down at like 4:30, it's a lot to get done.
1: Right.
2: But, on the Sabbath, then it was nice to have that rest, from all of that. Yeah. I used to go between, should I wash the dishes or not? Should I change the sheets on the bed if my child wet the bed or something? Was that work? Mm-hmm. I struggled with that a lot. In some ways, I still do, not as a Catholic, but what qualifies work, mm-hmm. Is it something we do that we make money at? And like I said, is washing the dishes work? Is vacuuming the floor work?
1: Yeah.
2: And I think that things that are done out of love are no longer work.
1: Yeah. And I think in the Catholic Church, we have maybe perhaps a more rigorous moral ethic that helps us to discern those things.
2: Yeah.
1: And so I think you're right. It is, there's, you got to bring in the heart element and the intention element. But on the other hand, it's like actually that practice of being so more intentional with the Sabbath day, even planning ahead of time so that you can really make it holy. That's something that we can all learn from for sure.
2: It is. And I mentioned that I learned that I mean, preparation for anything mm-hmm. is a lot.
1: Yeah.
2: You know, I like to paint. I did a lot of painting this winter and, yeah. you know, prepping the whatever, you know, if you got to put masking tape around the, and then when you finally get to it, it turns out so much better when mm-hmm. you've prepared,
1: right.
2: you know, and it's that way. Even as a Catholic, yeah. I try to prepare. It's a little bit hard. You know,
1: yeah.
2: my husband's Sabbath, Saturday, if you could call it a Sabbath on Sunday, yes, but it's not really like that for me mm-hmm. because I honor him with his day of worship
1: yeah.
2: as far as, I mean, he goes to church, comes home, and I don't try to force him to do something that I know he wouldn't want to do on the Sabbath, you know,
1: right, right.
2: but he still is very, he doesn't yeah. really make a big issue out of things. So.
1: Yeah, yeah. yeah. We make do and we discern and we do the best we can,
2: yeah.
1: right?
2: Yeah.
1: So you met your husband at boarding school,
2: yep.
1: right? And
2: yep.
1: obviously your guys' faith was part of what brought you together.
2: For sure.
1: So what happened next?
2: Yeah, yeah. Well, I mean, after we married in the Adventist church, and one thing about marriage, back in that day, you didn't wear wedding rings, so I didn't have a wedding ring for about 30 years.
1: Interesting. What's the
2: No jewelry.
1: Oh,
2: you know, that's
1: I
2: another
1: see.
2: Thing.
1: Okay.
2: No jewelry. You couldn't play cards with real cards, you know. Played a lot of Rook. so, you know, some of those little things, you know, so it seems like it's been so long ago. It's almost 19 years this year since I left the Adventist church, so I've forgotten a lot of that,
1: mm-hmm.
2: but so yeah, we married in 1978. our first daughter was born a year later, and then we've had 10 children altogether. And you know, we had boarding school—not boarding school; it's still a boarding school. We had a church school where we sent most of our kids, the Adventist church school, on and off over the years, and then I homeschooled some in between there too. So you know, we raised our kids in that. It was still a very active. You know, lots of children in the church back when they were growing up. So there was a lot of the same things I had
1: yeah.
2: when I was growing up. And it was a good bringing up of, yeah. you know, good morals, good community, mm-hmm. all of that. So one of the things I bring up in the book that was a big part of our lives mm-hmm. every summer was camp meeting.
1: Mm-hmm.
2: So it still goes on at the boarding school that Robin and I went to, which is about an hour from our home. People camp. A lot of people camp for the whole week. It's like two weekends and a whole week in between, where they would bring speakers in from all over the country, special speakers, you know, night meetings. It would be like four or five meetings a day, including a cooking school type thing, you know, nutrition, because that's a big thing. You know, I mean, vegetarian, a lot of them are vegetarian.
1: Oh, that's right. I forgot about that.
2: A lot are even
1: yeah.
2: vegan. I tried being vegan a few times after cooking school, but it didn't last. My kids they'd hide my vegan cookbooks and, you know, my husband was not going to give up milk. And so, but that was a real, you know, I've always been interested in health and eating. And, you know, even as a child, we ate a lot of our food from scratch. We had gardens, but it was a real burden sometimes. There was one year where the cooking school was all about not eating fruits and vegetables together. So, scientifically, there's a lot more fruits that we consider vegetables. So, you know, your vegetables are more the root vegetables or the leaf vegetables. But so I came home from them like, yeah, we're going to do this. We just got to do this. And they equated it with, because before the fall, it was just fruit. And then after the fall in the Garden of Eden is when they introduced vegetables. I've tried to look into that some. I'm not sure if that's completely valid. But anyways, it sounded reasonable to me. So we tried that. Once again, we didn't stick with it very long. But I've probably always been a little too obsessed with what we're eating. My kids could tell you that, you know. But, you know, we did have a good vegetarian diet. And when they grew up, they all eat meat now, which is, we don't care. But so, and camp meeting was a great time, but there was a lot of really pushing Adventist doctrine. And you know, you'd go home, you'd buy all these books.
1: Mm-hmm.
2: Also, I should bring up Ellen White. Of course, she was a very strong, she didn't call herself a prophetess, but a lot of people have.
1: Mm-hmm.
2: She was one of the founders of the Adventist Church. And so, you know, every year I'd buy more Ellen White books. Every year, my birthday was always during camp meeting, so I'd get Ellen White books for my birthday and, you know, go home and read them all and feel more convicted about all the stuff that I should be doing as far as the Sabbath or what we're eating or our lifestyle, and it was a heavy burden sometimes.
1: Oh, well, two things there. So number one, like one thing that strikes me is that certainly the desire, right, to read scripture and to figure out what are we to do to obey God is a holy desire. Now, I think as we'll get to, right, some of the issue there is like, well, who decides what's essential or not essential, or what applies or doesn't apply, or how do we think about these things? There's a whole other issue there. But that's I wanted to point that out there. That's a good desire, but what sort of begs the question of, well, how do we, well, who's to decide, right? Yeah, how do we discern these things? How do we understand the heart of them, or what's really the purpose for them? And so it's a good desire, but there's something missing there.
2: Yeah. And, you know, and I was always the one pushing this, and I'm not saying, you know, because my husband wasn't like, he would never like say, no, we're not going to do that or something. Mm-hmm. He kind of let me do what I thought we should do for the family. And he mostly supported it. I mean, he was so, you know, our business, he was starting, I mean, he's in a family business and he took it over once we got married and really spent a lot of, you know, he worked 12-hour days for years and years. So a lot of the home stuff was on my shoulders. Not that he wasn't there to support it, but so, you know, a lot of those lifestyle things were all my doing. Mm-hmm. And
1: I knew what I was going to ask. Is that with all those things, what was the understanding, again, like you're trying to do all, so if there's 100 of these things, you're trying to do all the things, what is the purpose of that?
2: Yes, exactly.
1: How did you see that?
2: And I do think that from reading Ellen White, you know, I felt like that's what I had to do to be that good Adventist Christian, you know, that was a really important thing. And I'm not saying it wasn't, but I think I took it too far. Made it more of a burden for me and my children, our family, than I should have. And I could probably talk to another Adventist that didn't feel like that, but that was how I took it.
1: Sure.
2: Yeah. So anyways, you know, we got married, had all of our children. You know, we were involved with other families in the church a lot. We had the social events, just like I'd said. So it was 2007. Yeah. That was it. So I remember a few days before, we had this family that one of their daughters was living with us, same age as one of our daughters, and they had been homeschooling for years, but she really wanted to go to an Adventist school for her eighth grade year, and there was no Adventist schools near them. So she came and lived with us that year, and we got to be really good friends with their family. They'd often come on Sabbaths to go to church with us, come over for dinner. And a few days before one time that they came, I got this magazine in the mail. It was called Proclamation. And it was a magazine of former Seventh-day Adventists, different people. And they'd put together this magazine. And I don't know how I got it. They must have just randomly picked out names. And I got one. And I can't remember if I showed it to my husband when it first came. I didn't really know anything about it. I hadn't really read it up until the next Sabbath that came. Mm-hmm. And the husband of that family, we used to have a lot of talks about religion. He was just really open to talk about religion and philosophical ideas about the religion and all of that. And I showed it to him as they were leaving. And I said, have you ever seen this before? He said, no, I haven't. He turned it over and looked at the back. He said, looks like it might be a former Seventh-day Adventist thing. I'm like, oh, well, I was going to just throw it away. And it was like mid-afternoon that Sabbath, and they left. And my husband did what he usually does on Sabbath. He took his nap. And it was the spring. It was April 28th. Mm-hmm. I can still remember the day. And all our kids went outside because it was a pretty nice day. And I just sat inside and started reading it. I'm like, oh, my goodness. I should not be reading this. But I just couldn't help it, you know. And I kept, like, the kids would come in the house or something, and I'd put it down, try to pretend I wasn't reading it, you know. Okay. But I just kept reading. I read that whole magazine that afternoon, and I'm like, oh my goodness, what am I going to do? And we had a choir at that time, so we were going to choir practice that afternoon, and we went to the church, and I'm like sitting there, and I'm almost like giddy with enthusiasm about all of this. Like, I took it all in, hook, line, and sinker, and I'm like, that's it. But, you know, I kept quiet, didn't say anything to anybody. I think a couple of days later, I showed it to my husband. And he was like, he looked at it, leafed through it a little bit. Oh, I've heard of this. Yeah, these are former Seventh-day Adventists. He didn't tell me not to read it or anything. He just, that was all he said. But, you know, it just snowballed from there.
1: Was there something in there, some concept or some realization that impacted you so much at that time?
2: I know, I'm trying to remember what some of those
1: Or was it just
2: articles.
1: Maybe the fact that it was just like seeing a new world? Like, you'd never thought about this possibility before?
2: You know, I've heard this term before. It was like looking... I'd been looking at life through Adventist glasses, you know, this is well, this is how it is, you know? I mean, and then when I read that, it was like, oh, there was another side to the story. Mm-hmm. You know, there was probably a little bit about Ellen White, and I'd read a lot about her and heard things over the years, how she plagiarized a lot of her stuff. I don't know if that's true or not. Sure. I think people did back in the mid-1800s. Yeah, and one thing I would just say is, you know, her biggest book, or I shouldn't say biggest, but the most vital one, I would say, in the church, The Great Controversy. Mm-hmm. I don't know if you've heard of that, but it's basically a history kind of, I believe it starts with the fall of Jerusalem, and then up through, in the end of it, is all about the second coming and how it's going to happen. And but in the middle is a lot of history, and of course the Catholic Church is paramount, you know, the Whore of Babylon and all of that, you know. So, you know, I'd read that at least once. Mm-hmm. Another book, let me just say, her other book, The Desire of Ages, which is all about the life of Christ, a beautiful book. Mm-hmm. I mean, I kind of had a somewhat conversion at that point. I remember reading it when I was 17, and it was like, I didn't fall in love with Jesus then, but I just, it was a stronger bond.
1: Sure.
2: So, you know, she wrote good things too, but a lot of stuff that I read, especially on about how to eat and how to keep the Sabbath and all of that, was a big, more of a burden. But yeah. So, you know, I think there was something in there about her. And I didn't like say, I'm just going to believe that, you know, but I did. It made me start studying, you know. I mean, the internet, looked up stuff online, and it's kind of confirmed a lot of the stuff they were saying. They had a website, so, you know, I started reading that. You could read some past issues online. And I don't even know if Robin knew I was reading all of that stuff, but, and I don't even remember how long it was until I just told him I don't think I can be Adventist anymore. And he didn't say too much, you know. He was like, well, so didn't say much. But I continued to go to church every week with him. And I'm trying to think how many kids we still had at that time, you know, young enough to be going to church. You know, I mean, our youngest son was 4. So, and, you know, they have Sabbath school, you know, stuff for the kids. And so I wanted him to keep doing that. And so I went, and I always went with a try to attitude of see what you can get from it, right. You know, not to mention just seeing people, my friends, lots of good people there. But just pretty much every week I would just come home. I just felt like this heavy weight on me. Mm. And it wasn't like being drawn back to it, but it's like, I don't know what to do.
1: Right.
2: You know,
1: something's
2: Robin's not going to like go along with this. Mm. So about a whole year of going every week with him. Mm-hmm. And in the meantime, I was also checking out some other Sunday churches. Mm-hmm. In the course of the 6 years between leaving the Adventist Church and becoming Catholic, I think it was 12 different Sunday churches I went to,
1: wow.
2: Different denominations. And they, you know, I found something good in all of them.
1: Right.
2: Especially like even the friendliness, some are, you know, more welcoming to visitors and all of that. I ended up for the longest time going to the Alliance Church.
1: Mm-hmm.
2: And a lot of that was because they had an adult Sunday school. Most churches, you know, the Adventist churches right. always had Sabbath schools for children and adults. And that was part of the draw for me, even in the Adventist church, even though for many years I couldn't go because I was mm-hmm. down in the cradle row with my, you know, young children.
1: Yeah.
2: But I like that yeah. discussion. I like, I wouldn't say debate, but I like learning other people's yeah. thoughts about things. And so that's what yeah. attracted me to the Alliance Church. Really, really good Sunday school teacher who was actually a guidance counselor at the local high school that I got to meet again later. But
1: let's take a little break there,
2: okay.
1: Brenda, you know, as you're entering this new phase in your journey in terms of exploring and, again, this big new world and your experiences with the Alliance Church. We'll come back in a couple minutes
2: okay.
1: and hear the rest of it.
2: Okay.
1: All right. We'll be back in just a couple minutes to hear the rest of Brenda's story, so stay tuned for that. I want to remind you, as always, that if you are someone who has questions about the Catholic Church, you're perhaps coming from a Seventh-day Adventist background or another Christian background, we'd love to walk with you and support you on your journey. 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
1: Welcome back to the Journey Home program. We're entering the second half of our hour tonight, speaking with Brenda Castor, a former Seventh-day Adventist. I mentioned before her story, written story, can be found at chnetwork.org/story. But also, you mentioned your book a couple times, because a lot of this testimony you put down in this book, Seasons of My Faith by Brenda Castor. People can look that up. They want the book-length detailed description of all this great story that you've been sharing with us tonight, Brenda. Thank you for doing
2: that.
1: So, you know, when we left off, you know, someone had sent you this ex-SDA Conversions Network, this magazine, and you'd read it. And it, again, as we noted, it wasn't so much one particular thing, but the fact that you just hadn't really thought of the world outside of this lens before.
2: Yeah.
1: And so that moved you into a period of time of searching and asking questions. But pick it up there. You were, go for it.
2: Yeah. You know, and one thing I can say in regards to that, too, is that, you know, we never associated with hardly anybody. I mean, I didn't. Obviously, I was a child, but and my dad and his work did. But, you know, our world was just Seventh-day Adventist. I mean, I knew there was other people, but I never had an opportunity, even in my teenage years, because I went to a Adventist boarding school.
1: Sure.
2: And, you know, there was not a lot of communication with the public in that, especially in a religious sense. So I wanted to bring up, too, this was kind of starting to happen back then. I guess in the mid-2000s, of people that I knew leaving the church, there was several good friends that left the church before me, even relatives. There was one, like my best friend. I didn't know her really well. We got to know each other finally at camp meeting and then through alumni weekends, because her husband went to the same school that I went to. And we had just started to get to know each other well, and she left the church. And I'm like, oh, my, you know, and it's like, I guess you can't be my friend anymore, you know? And it was a really hard time for me. And she didn't live nearby, but at least the occasions that we would see each other, I thought, oh, I'm going to really miss that. So it was okay. But when it happened, when I left, like, she was the first person I called. And it was her. Then I even had like an aunt and uncle who left right about the same time. The pastor that was at our church a couple of years before I left the Adventist church, he left. He's actually now come back again. But those friends were so important to me during that time.
1: Yeah.
2: Even though none of them were in my church or even lived near me, but, you know, call me whenever you want, if you need, you know, anytime, day or night, you know, if you need some support. So I was so thankful for those friends that got me through that time. It was, and I do say that for about 2 weeks when I left, I had this, you know, what am I doing?
1: Yeah.
2: Especially because my husband wasn't on board, especially about the Sabbath, you know, but it didn't take too long. I would say within 2 months, I was very sure of what I was doing. One thing I got to say is that, you know, it got me thinking afterwards, how can a church that's only been around since, you know, mid-1800s think that they're the one true church? I mean, I don't know why that never occurred to me before, but this was really a big thing for me to realize that, you know, the Christian church, this was started 2,000 years ago. And I knew that, but I'd never really applied it to my life.
1: Sure, sure. What was the general perspective amongst Adventists towards other Christian groups? Were they seen as fellow Christians?
2: Yes.
1: Okay.
2: Yeah, yeah. Everybody but Catholics.
1: Everybody but Catholics. That would be my follow-up
2: question.
1: You
2: were Christian. Yeah. You know, you could be Catholic, but that wasn't really Christian. That's kind of what we felt like growing up. The only thing I would say, and I don't know if it's so much now, but there was a lot of emphasis on evangelization, of course, you know, the Adventist Church has their evangelistic series. You know, back when I was growing up, you get people in, you know, now it's a lot of it is video and stuff. But, you know, really trying to make people into Adventists. And sometimes, you know, when you get visitors at church, and I'm not saying they're only being friendly to convert them, but there was a lot of that. That was sort of an underlying thing to try to bring people in. And I know it was for their own salvation, mm-hmm. you know. And a lot of them were not going anywhere anyways, you know. But it was, if you could bring a convert from some other place, it was always a really mm-hmm. strong emphasis on that.
1: Sure. Well, what happened next? As you get a couple weeks, you were really thinking through this, but eventually
2: yeah.
1: what happened?
2: Well, eventually going to these other churches and I was actually pretty happy going to the Alliance Church.
1: Is that the Christian Missionary Alliance?
2: Christian Missionary okay. Alliance. Sure. Yes, yes. A couple of my daughters came with me. They were in their teens when I left the church. Let's see, they were 15, 13, and 11. And they were, you know, I mean, they were still going to the Adventist Church because that's their friends were there. They were going to school there. But they seemed to be okay with me leaving. I will say that my oldest daughter, whose name is Faith, briefly, I'll just say, so when my husband was 33, he got cancer. He came down with testicular cancer, which spread to his lungs. He had surgery, chemo, and he was supposed to be sterile. And lo and behold, we had Faith. So we named her Faith. And then four more, you know, we had five and then we had five more.
1: Oh, wonderful.
2: And she was really, it was a kind of a pivotal time in her life. And when I left, she seemed happy enough. And I think she was, but it had a big effect on her, I think more than any of the other kids. And she still struggles today kind of with that whole change in her life. But anyways, so it was 2013 when my friend, her name is Shelby, the one that left a couple years before me, mm-hmm. I'm trying to remember how it happened. Did she just call me up and say, hey, I'm going to be Catholic? I think she just told me about this website.
1: Not Catholic.
2: It's like, oh my goodness, no, you can't. So she called me up and told me she was looking into it, I guess. I think there was she had a friend there who had left the Catholic Church and was coming back, and she introduced her to some woman's website who was an evangelical Christian, and she had joined the Catholic Church. And I remember going to it, and it was just like that day's post or something on her website. Her kids were going to, you know, catechism class or whatever have First Communion. And it was about modesty was their lesson that day. And she was writing this thing about modesty and how it's not just focused it. I mean, I feel like the same way, you know, modesty was more about women, you know, what we wear. I remember growing up, we weren't supposed to wear a sleeveless clothes or, you know, open-toed shoes, things like that. And they brought out how modesty is so much more than that.
1: Yeah.
2: You know, it's your lifestyle. It's, you know, even pride and things like
1: it's
2: that.
1: Attitude of like, the heart, yeah.
2: Wow. I've never heard it from that point of view. This is really, really good. So, you know, I read more from her. I don't know how over that time I discovered the Journey Home, and I was just, that was a pivotal thing for me.
1: More stories, right? Just
2: yeah,
1: like back of that magazine,
2: yep.
1: More stories.
2: And I went on YouTube every day, I think just about every day, at least three times a week, and watched one or two.
1: Wow.
2: From every faith. I mean, mm-hmm. I think there was Seventh-day Adventists on there. I might have watched one or two, but just everybody and just hearing, you know, the theology behind it from their background and just hearing them, the process it took for them, it was encouraging. I was just blown away by all of that. So I'll just back up a little bit too about when I first left the Adventist Church, and of course the Sabbath was such a big thing. I felt so free that first Sabbath that I didn't really believe that, you know, it was this strict thing. I was still going to church, but I can remember coming home that afternoon and going to a garage sale up the road, something I never would have thought to do before on a Saturday, you know. And then the next week I went to the Salvation Army because they were having their big half price sale with my daughters. It was just this freedom of, I'm not have to stick by these legalistic rules. And I'm sure people would say, it's okay. I mean, there were people who wouldn't buy gas on the Sabbath. You can't go buy milk on the Sabbath. You know, there was so much, and I know it was just more a personal thing. People just were like that, but I would hear it and I'd think, oh, I guess I better do that too. Mm-hmm. So there was a lot of freedom when I left the Adventist Church.
1: Well, it's interesting because, again, it seems significant you stumbled on that modesty article, because it's right. That's an issue where the order of operations of how you think through that issue are really important, right? If you just start with the externals only, it ends up this very legalistic, narrow, constrictive, and you don't know how to apply it. Whereas if you start on the inside out, right, begin, what's the attitude of your heart? And then how does that trickle into how you dress or how you present yourself or how you speak? It's an inside out process. And so for a lot of these things, again, there's good in certainly trying to organize our life and prioritize the Sabbath, all these things.
2: Yep.
1: But it has to be this inside out sort of thing.
2: So after I read that, that modesty article, I looked up my local Catholic church, and the town I live in used to have three. Now it only has one. Still has the one. And I went on their website, and what I did was I went to the next Sunday. I went to a mass. Oh boy. I had no idea what to expect.
1: Yeah.
2: But when I walked in there, I felt something. There was something there that I had never, any church I'd ever been to. And obviously it was the Eucharist. It was Jesus in so I sat there. I did what everybody else was doing, got up, sat down, and I got to say, my church, so we have the most amazing organist and organ. The church is 1854. I can't remember how old the organ is, but it's one of the oldest organs still working in the country.
1: Wow.
2: And we have an amazing organist, Jim, if he watches this. And I sing in the choir now too. But it was just beautiful. I mean, I'll remember the glory to God in the highest. I mean, it brought tears to my eyes. And then as we're going into the communion part and the Lamb of God takes away the sins of the world, my heart was just like melting. So I left, I didn't say anything. I know my husband knew where I was going. He didn't ask. I didn't say, and I just kept going back. But so the bulletin that week mentioned a Bible study they were going to have that, I think it was Wednesday at 1 o'clock. So I went and I got there early because I wasn't sure of anything. I'd only been to the sanctuary. They have a whole other part. It used to be a school. It's no longer a school. Yeah. So I walked in and I asked like the secretary or whatever there about the Bible study. Oh, that got canceled.
1: Oh.
2: I said, I'm just coming in. I'm checking out the Catholic Church. She said, well, if you want to go into the chapel there's a few women in there. They pray the rosary every week. So you can go in there and talk to them. So I did. And I was like, oh man, they were already done, but they were still there chatting. So I came in and probably spent a half an hour talking about my story and everything. And I kept going every week after that, week after week. It was a wonderful, they encouraged, uplifted me. So this was in November of 2013. And I went and said, I want to start. I want to take RCIA. And I was told it's too late, for this year. So I had to wait another hole till September to start it up again. And there was four other women with me. There was five women doing the class. It was a wonderful time of fellowship. I got to say, being Adventist, which I had a lot of biblical knowledge, and I'm not saying that any glory to me, but I didn't really learn that much. It was more of this fellowship with those other women. We really connected. And I learned some things, differences about, plus I had spent a year and a half now already, or almost a little over a year, reading up online and buying books like crazy, getting books from the library. So I already kind of had it. But anyways, it was still good to be in a group. And the following Easter Vigil of 2015, and my husband came, one of my daughters came, my parents came, and a couple of Adventist friends I invited, for the Easter Vigil. And I can still remember, there was me, then my sponsor, and my dad. And she even said this, my dad was singing those Catholic, responses that he remembered as a child. I think he kind of enjoyed it.
1: I forgot about that.
2: Yeah. And the two friends, couples that had come, they were like, wow, when it was over. They were not anti-Catholic about that at all. That's the most amazing service I've ever been to, the Easter Vigil. Still love Easter Vigil so much. This past year, I think, was my favorite Easter Vigil ever.
1: Wonderful.
2: Then it just kept going from there. My husband, we didn't ever talk about me being Catholic. He was okay with it. He's not a hard-hearted person or anything. And We love each other. We allow what we need to, you know.
1: There's a mystery of grace there. Everybody's on their own particular
2: journey.
1: We trust God and His timing.
2: So I think I mentioned I joined the choir. Recently, I've been trying to redo the library because it's got a lot of older books. Me and my sponsor, we've been going through the library. I've been starting to buy some new books. And I want to, because really, the studying part, the books, and just a shout out to Brant Petrie. He was my favorite. Had listened to a lot of his back then. I had CDs that I'd play in the car. And just really, he's got a neat sense of humor and stuff. So, you know, that's what I've been doing since. And I wanted to just bring up, so in my book, I mentioned that I have a son who had a serious mental illness. We were separated for over 6 years. That's in my book. And in 2018, my mother suffered major heart attacks. My dad died in 2015, just 6 weeks after I joined the church. And I was hoping that that was going to be a reconciliation for us, but it wasn't. He was really close to my dad, and he took it hard, and the time wasn't right. But in 2018, my mother had some major heart attacks in February, and I think it was about the fourth day after that happened. In fact, it was my dad's birthday that I came home from the hospital. My sister had flown out from Arizona to go visit my mom. We got home, and it was like 4 o'clock in the afternoon. My husband went home from work early, answered his phone, and it was my son, Ryan. And he said, I want

0: I didn't even care that he said he was sorry. He just wanted to see me, but he did that. And, you know, he had a lot of psychosis with his schizophrenia. And, you know, he was at a low point. So we went up, we spent the night with him. I went up there every day to be with him for about 2 weeks. And then he got better and started working again. He worked in the family business. And so that went on 2018. It was February of 2018. Then he'd have some low points. He'd come and stay with us for a while sometimes instead of at his apartment. And it was August of 2019, August 3rd, that and that was a Saturday. And he'd spent the night, a couple of nights with us. And in the afternoon, after Robin had gone to church, we went to visit some family or some friends. And we got home, and Ryan wasn't there. And we asked the kids that were home. No, he just left. So we didn't think too much about it. But he didn't come back that night. He wasn't, his car wasn't in the driveway in the morning. We were looking out. And at that time, I was looking into the Latin Mass. So I had gone a couple of times to the Basilica in Syracuse. And so I was going there again. And I remember going in for confession. And I just mentioned to the priest about my son. He's missing. You know, he has a mental illness. Can you pray for him? And I got home expecting that he'd be there when I got home, and he wasn't. So my husband and I drove up to his apartment. We didn't say anything the whole way there because we kind of had a feeling. And my husband went up there, and he had committed suicide. He took a sodium nitrate, something that you use to cure meat, because he was a hunter, and he had a smoker, and he made his own venison. And you know, that was pretty devastating. He came down and told me, and he left a note, and he did say, you know, may God have mercy on my soul. But he had just come to a place where he's just, I can't live like this anymore. You know, he took his meds, but there wasn't any future for him, he felt. So, you know, he's been on my heart a lot. And I want to say to parents who have lost children, I know what you're going through. And, you know, I wish I could find a group that we could meet together, because I'm just saying, I had to get back to my life. You know, it took a month or so, you know, to try to like smile and laugh again. Yeah. But for me, I had 9 other children, you know. I couldn't just devote and feel like this was the end of my life because of this. And so I just want to encourage parents to don't give up. You can get your life back again.
1: We can keep praying, right? As Catholics, the church recognizes, you know, that sin is serious, but the church always calls us to pray for people, right? Because it recognizes the mystery of grace here, that God is outside of time, and he's bigger than us, bigger than our concerns, bigger than what we can see. Yeah. And so as Catholics, we pray and we fast for the souls of our loved ones, and we entrust them to God.
0: We had his funeral service in the Adventist church. You know, he wasn't going to any church anymore, but, you know, that was what we felt we needed to do. And it was a beautiful service. And, you know, I was like wishing there could be something Catholic in it. But, you know, Brian did come to, he actually came to Mass with me a few times, and he enjoyed it. He even went to that Latin Mass with me once, and he said, yeah, it was good, but I have no idea what they were talking about. But we based it on 1 hour, and we didn't have any like testimonies about his life or anything. We just kept it simple. And we had so many people, just really, it was the best funeral they'd ever been to. And I think part of it was keeping it concise, kind of like the Mass. That's how I felt. But
1: well, I appreciate you sharing that with us. Because again, like you said, there are people out there who are feeling that, and we want to encourage them that their journey needs to continue. And part of that journey is to pray. Pray for the souls of the
0: And you know, it really awakened in me the praying for others with mental illness.
1: Yes.
0: You know, you see people every day that you can just tell they need our prayers.
1: Yeah. We have about 7 minutes left. And so a couple, you know, thoughts I wanted to ask about. One is just, you know, what makes me think about, your book, Seasons of My Faith. What's the significance of this notion of seasons?
0: When I was putting that together, I'm like, I kept thinking for a long time, I don't know what to make the title, you know, my journey or something, but just because of the, you know, one season to another, and I don't know when I get to the end, you know, I mean, how many seasons will it take for me to, but now I'm here.
1: Yeah.
0: And that's just where God's led me. I just,

0: I just always wanted to be open to the Holy Spirit's guidance.
1: Yeah. Well, it came to my mind when you were going to be sharing your story with your son, just because again, our life has seasons. You know, we come to know Christ, and then we have a season of kind of a honeymoon time, you know, with the Lord, and then we have seasons of suffering and doubt, just like our Lord, right? Moments where it doesn't feel like the Lord is close to us. But that's part of this journey, right? Is enduring and praying through the different seasons of our faith.
0: And that's what the church taught me, was the suffering part, that, you know, the suffering is what brings us closer to Christ if we let it do that. You can go one way or the other, even as a couple, you know?
1: Yeah.
0: It could have torn us apart, and instead it brought us closer together, you know, and we still have a wonderful marriage. It was my husband's idea to read out of the Bible and pray every morning before he leaves for work. Mm-hmm. And I know God has sustained us all this time.
1: Amen.
0: So I wanted to make sure in October I did a pilgrimage to France by myself. I mean, you know, it was a group from our church but and from a few other churches in the country. What an amazing experience. We went to a different cathedral every day, you know, and had mass. The sights, the people, it's such a wonderful group of people I met, the, you know, other Catholics, kind, good people. It was a highlight of my year, obviously. I wished I could have taken my husband with me, but we probably couldn't have afforded it, nor would he have wanted to come, but it was still the experience that I dreamed of.
1: It's wonderful.
0: Yeah.
1: Pilgrimage is very, very powerful. Again, it's almost like pilgrimage, the spiritual discipline of going on a pilgrimage. Part of the power is that it's a reminder that, oh yeah, I'm still a pilgrim in this life, right? And I have to kind of continue to live that out. Obviously, I'm sure as part of that, you were visiting different sites and churches and saints. I wanted to ask you about saints. You encountered those ladies praying the rosary. What's been your journey with, like, the rosary or the saints or Blessed Mother?
0: That's something I do want to. So when I was pursuing the Catholic Church, it was this little secondhand shop, antique shop kind of, in my town. And I used to stop in there. We were actually remodeling our kitchen and bathroom at the time. So I was just going in there to look for things because I like older things. But I found this statue there. It was a concrete heavy, you know, probably about that tall. And I wanted to get it, you know. I knew it was Catholic. So assuming that it was Virgin Mary, brought her home, you know, put her in a special place, took a picture of it and took it to my rosary group the next week. And I showed it to my friends. That's not Mary. That's Saint Therese. And then she kept showing up in different places. Like, I'd had this rosary that
1: Therese
0: a friend gave me. And I was praying that rose with those beads for I don't know how long until I looked down and saw that the middle thing on the other side of Christ was Saint Therese and other things. So that was one of the big things that drew me to France. Yeah. You know, we went to her town in Lisieux. Mm-hmm. We went to her house, to the Carmelite monastery. So she's been a big part.
1: That's wonderful. Yeah, she strikes me as one, again, because she, her whole spirituality of this notion of doing little things with great love, right? It's sort of a great counterpoint to this question earlier about what do I do with all these rules and things of the faith, right? What's the real right way to approach them? Well, it's the inside out. It's like, with great love, yes, I'll take these opportunities to, prioritize the Sabbath or try to do this beautifully and perfectly, right? From a heart of love, even little things can be opportunities to show our love to God.
0: Yes, exactly.
1: Well, there's just a few minutes left here. Again, I really appreciate you sharing, again, the difficult story of your son, but the encouragement to other parents who perhaps have gone through that. And again, we'll be praying for the repose of his soul and for others who've experienced that. But with a few minutes left, for other people listening who, again, maybe coming from a Seventh-day Adventist background or a similar one, where maybe they may be having this experience that you had right now, the experience of never really hearing someone who has left Seventh-day Adventism or maybe looked through a different lens at the world. And so if there's someone out there, again, who's wrestling with that or considering that, what's a word of encouragement that you could give them?
0: Just don't be afraid to look outside the box. Mm-hmm. You know, I had no intention of leaving the Adventist Church up until that very day. I was a happy Adventist. I liked, you know, it was a burden sometimes, some of these things, but overall, it was a very good life, and theirs maybe as well. But if you're looking for depth to your faith, especially in the truth, you know, I'm sorry, it's not there. It can be a good church to be in, and, you know, family and all of that, but I was just looking for something more that I didn't even know I was.
1: Yeah.
0: And so it was just last year that I got a new book on St. Therese, and I was reading it. Boy, it was a lot. It was a lot to take in. But in that book was this quote that she had put in there from St. John of the Cross. And this is really, when I read that, I could not believe it, that this was exactly my story. I had no guide, no light, save that which burned within my heart. And yet this light did guide my way more surely than the noonday sun unto the place where waited one who knew me well. I always knew that Jesus was there with me.
1: Yeah.
0: Every step of the way. And I will thank him the rest of my life for never giving up on me or, you know, giving me that hope constantly that there's always more. Mm-hmm. There's always that connection.
1: Yeah.
0: I've suffered with insomnia like my son did. That was one of the biggest parts of his, I think he was struggling with that at the end again. And sometimes I wake up, many times I wake up and I think about him and how he dealt with it. But he didn't know Jesus like I did. And the Catholic faith of offering up, even if you can call insomnia suffering, I do. And I offer it up for people all the time. Tell me who I can pray for. And I even pray sometimes, okay, I've only had 2 hours of sleep, but if it be your will, help it to be a good day. And I get up. I'm like in the afternoon, I'm like, I didn't even sleep last night. I feel fine. He really can make up for the suffering.
1: Yes. Oh. Well, Brenda, thank you so much for your story and for the encouragement. Again, all the different things you shared. Again, as you said, continue the journey and to keep hope. And in a certain sense, right, to trust that deep desire that God placed in our heart for love, for fulfillment, for truth, right? Continue the journey, keep seeking, keep knocking, because he'll open up the door.
0: Yes.
1: Thank you for joining us for this episode of the Journey Home program. I pray that Brenda's story was an inspiration to you. Remember that we are people on the journey in this life as Christians, and so we have to keep taking each night right next step forward. So let's keep each other in prayer. We'll be back next week with another story. In the meantime, God bless.
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8: Our Father, who art in heaven, hallowed be thy name. 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Give us this day our daily bread, and forgive us our trespasses, as we forgive those who trespass against us. And lead us not into temptation, but deliver us from evil. Amen.
9: 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In Matthew 19, we learn about a servant whose master had just forgiven his debts. 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
11: We lie a lot. Maybe not to others, but to ourselves. I'm not good enough. I'm a failure. I'm alone. These thoughts are lies. They do not come from God. The truth is, you are good enough, and you are not alone. You are God's beloved. When we choose these thoughts, we grow closer to Him, and by our example, teach our kids to do the same.
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13: Hello, I'm Father Doug Jeffers, Adjutant Judicial Vicar of the Diocese of Austin, and welcome back to 60 Seconds with the Eucharist. Today we're talking about the phrase source and summit, which is a phrase that the Second Vatican Council used to describe the Holy Eucharist. It's the source and the summit of our faith. What those words mean is that the Eucharist is the source of our spiritual life. That means it's where we draw our energy, where we draw the power to go out and live our spiritual life. It comes really from the Eucharist, from the Eucharist being offered in all the churches around the world every day on behalf of the Church and all her members. We all draw strength from that. And from Holy Communion, which we receive in the Eucharist, when Christ comes to live inside us and to strengthen us to carry out our mission. And not only is the Eucharist the source of the life of faith, it's also the summit of the life of faith, which means not only does our whole spiritual life flow from the Eucharist, but it all leads back to the Eucharist. And that's because the Eucharist is our great act of adoration. It's our great act of worship to God. When we go to Mass, we offer God worship. We offer Him worship that has infinite value, because we offer Him the body and blood of His Son. And so the Mass, really, more than anything else we do on earth, is like heaven. Because in the Mass, we're perfectly offering worship up to God, which is what we'll be doing in heaven. So not only does everything we do flow from the Eucharist, but everything comes back to the Eucharist, which is a foretaste of the heavenly wedding feast. Thanks for listening, and we'll see you at Mass.
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1: 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And God lives in him.
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6: Well, hello, family, and we just have a great group of family with us tonight. They got a little way late. They went up to the wrong network and went up to the radio network. And if you knew how narrow that road is, that bus driver is a genius to get you up and get you turn around and get you down. But anyway, if you come by bus, be sure to say, I want to see EWTN television. If you don't, you won't know where you're going to land. The other evening, the last couple of days, we in the divine office that we read, I read some astounding things in the book of Jeremiah. And I think if I read some of it to you and we kind of discuss it, you'll find, well, you might find yourself in it. I hope not. But you'll find pretty much the world. You know, Jeremiah was a prophet. And so let's go through this and see how strange people are. Really strange. King Zedekiah gave an order, and Jeremiah was confirmed fined in the court, and he was given a loaf of bread a day. And that's a prophet. So the king had the prophet Jeremiah summoned to him and said at the third entrance, which means he didn't want anybody to know he was going to talk to this crazy prophet. And he said, I want to ask you for a word. And Jeremiah said, and then the king said, don't keep anything back from me. Did you ever say that to somebody? Huh? Now tell me the truth. Don't keep it back. I can take it. You ever do that? No? You haven't lived until you did that. So, Jeremiah said, well, if I tell you, you'll have me put to death. And if I give you advice, you won't listen. And the king said, he swore an oath. As the Lord lives, giver of this life of ours, in that poetic, you know, I will neither have you put to death nor hand it over to the power of these men who are determined to kill you. Now that was good news, wasn't it? So Jeremiah said, okay, the Lord God says, if you go out and surrender to the officers of the king of Babylon, your life will be safe. This city will not be burned down, and you and your family will survive. Isn't that good news? Huh? Would you have listened to that? I don't see any head shaking. You would have? I would have. I would have kissed him on the head. And I would have said, thank you. And I would have gone. I mean, out. Well, he didn't. He said, and this is what's going to happen if you don't go out and surrender. The city will be handed over into the power of the king of the Chaldeans, who will burn it down. And you yourself will not escape their hands. Now, the king had two choices. One was very good, The other one, very bad. I think most of us would have chosen the one with very good, right? Not so. What did he say now? I am afraid of the Jews who have already gone over to the Chaldeans. I might be handed over to them and they will ill-treat me. And Jeremiah said, no, you will not be handed over to them. Listen to the voice of the Lord in obedience, which I have spoken, and all will go well with you. I've just given you tonight a study in human nature. Hasn't changed a bit. And all will go well with your life, and you'll be safe. If you refuse, the Lord has shown me a vision of all the women left in the palace of the king being led off to the officers of the king, singing to you, they have misled you, your fine friends. Are your feet sinking in the mud? In other words, why don't you do something? Well, are your feet sinking in the mud? He says, now, he said, you will not escape their hands and will be a prisoner. Well, now, this is what Zechariah says. He says in a whisper, don't let anyone else hear these words or you will die. Oh, God. Aren't we fickle? Huh? Aren't we a fickle bunch of people? If the officials hear that I've been talking to you, tell us what you said to the king. Keep nothing back from us, or we will put you to death. Everybody trying to kill the poor guy. You must reply. I presented this request to the king, that he would not have sent me back to the house of Jonathan. Wasn't that at all? It was a big, fat lie. So when the officials came, that's what Jeremiah told them. Now, say, what's that got to do with you? A lot. The king was full of human respect. He had absolutely no love or trust in God's providence or his prophet. You know, we had that satanic inclusive language. Now we got a double demon with political language. And now you don't know what to say. Don't bother me, sweetheart. I'm going to say what I want to say in my own language. But see, the king didn't want to know the truth. That's the whole story here. He asked for prophecy. He got the prophecy. It was good. But he was so afraid of those who had gone over to the Chaldeans. He had made up in his own mind what was going to happen. Don't we all do that? Don't we all start something, or something gets a little wavy in between, and we got the whole thing figured out? And God says to you, no, trust me, I'll take care of it. And you say, oh, no, I got to do something myself. Oh, I got to do something. My kids are going to pot. Tell me, what are you going to do when your kids go to pot? You're going to have to trust the Lord. And the king would not trust the Lord. The Lord has designed us all to be family. We say, no, we don't want to be family. We want to be just a group of five genders. five judges. You know, it was surprising. They didn't put an it in there. A male, a female, an it. A homosexual, lesbian, and then a bisexual. That doesn't make any sense. And what I wanted to show you tonight is that a human nature, when you get away from God, when you rebel against God, whether as an individual or a city or a nation or a world, you begin to act like an animal. See, if we compared ourselves to any other animal, we're the dumbest. If it weren't that God implanted into our minds a memory, an intellect, and a will like his own, I made to his image on that level, I would be the dumbest animal. We used to have sheep. And that little lamb was born, and boy, you know just where to go. When you were born, ugh. You hadn't the slightest idea where to go. Couldn't even see. We have little catty, little kitties, little dogs, little puppies. Then we have a problem. They were where to go. You get on the animals, they know what to do and when. And they're not as cruel as we are. If they kill, they kill to eat. But you know, we are beginning to do things that it is beyond our human nature. Why? Because we have lost the sense of God. I read a little description of the Inclusive Political Language Bible, God help them. I had a hard time saying have mercy on them, you know that. Ugh. I say it slowly because I just have a hard time with it. It said the people, you don't want to say men or women, you see, you got to have the people should heed their parents. Why can't you say obey? To heed is to listen. Well, you can listen all day and all night and not obey. But God didn't say, hey, listen to your parents. He said, obey. You know what's going to happen, though? We're all going to be like the king. We're going to be so fearful of going against this wave of nonsense. We're going to be so afraid that we'll hide and whisper. Yeah. Well, let me see. I don't want to leave you in a lurch. I wanted you to know what happened to this poor king. We read this book four times a day. Well, in Monday's office, there's poor Jeremiah again. And the people were captured. And there was only a remnant left. Everybody was killed. Everybody was slaughtered. And the king was captured. And the city burned. Just like Jeremiah said, right? Right? Well, the remnant comes along. Ah, there's a few left. And the Jeremiah's left. May it please you to hear our request. Intercede with the Lord your God for this remnant. And how we few as we are, once for so many, can't you see him crying? And your own eyes could see, so that the Lord your God may show us the way. And the prophet said, I hear you. I will indeed pray to the Lord your God as you ask, and keep nothing back. Now here's the crowd again. They say, may the Lord be true and faithful witness against us. If we do not follow your instructions, that the Lord your God sends to us through you. They finally caught on. Their houses were burned, their wives were sent in exile, their children, there's a few men left. They finally caught on, right? Ten days later, the word of the Lord said, so he summoned all the army leaders and the people, and he said, the Lord, the God of Israel, says this. If you are willing to remain peacefully in this country, now you have to remember it was burned down, there was hardly anybody there, I will build you and not overthrow you. What a promise from God. I will plant you, not tear you up. I am sorry for the evil I have done to you. Do not be afraid of the king of Babylon any longer. Do not fear him, says the Lord, for I am with you and deliver you from his hand. What a promise, huh? Isn't that great? I will take pity on you and move him to pity you so you can return to your native soil. How would you like that, huh? Can you imagine such a promise? But if you say, we do not want to stay in this country, if you disobey the voice of the Lord and say, no, the land of Egypt is where we want to go, where we shall not see war, hear the sound of trumpet, nor lack bread. I thought they'd put onions in there, but they didn't. The Lord Sabbath, the God of Israel, says this. If you are determined to go to Egypt, if you do go and settle there, the sword will overtake you. The famine you dread will follow you, and you shall die. Now, which one would you choose? The first, right? Isn't that what they said, though? We will do whatever you want. Despite all of this, the army leaders led the entire remnant of Judah, those who had come back, into Egypt. And they took Jeremiah as a safety. Now, you say, God, that was stupid. Well, my friends, let's examine our own lives. This book here is, and the church, the magisterium of the church, is our rule. The church, the magisterium, the church, her beautiful sacraments, her doctrines, are our rule. This is, the Lord says, read this and live this and you shall have life and have it everlasting. It says, your sufferings are valuable. Carry your cross daily. I am with you. Do not fear. Do not be anxious about tomorrow. You are worth more than the lilies of the field. Have no fear. I am with you. Why do these doubts enter your mind? And why are you so anxious? If you love one another as I love you, you will have joy in your heart, in peace. It's all here. See? It's all here. And when the Holy Father speaks, he speaks like Jeremiah. He says, this is what the Lord says. And we say, oh, I don't want that. I'm going into Egypt. You see, I'm only saying in your personal life, there are times like the king and Jonathan where you don't know the road to take. You're not too sure. Well, listen to Jesus. Listen to the Holy Father. Listen to the church. Listen to the gospel. Because what they're saying is, if you keep on living this awesome, sinful life, day in, day out, day in, you could lose your soul, go to hell. Didn't I say that? Oh, we're smart today. That, well, we just eradicate hell. Then you could do what you please. But isn't that like these funny people? We said, no, we're going to Egypt. You couldn't have moved me from that place if the Lord said, stay there. Today, in our homes and in the world, we have awesome self-will. We have awesome disobedience and rebellion. Rebellion. We have gangs that kill and rob and steal. Say, well, we've had those in centuries past. Does it change it when you say that? Huh? No. See, when man gets away from God, when a nation gets away from God, then it begins to live in the old Egypt. They will be conquered. Perhaps not by an army, not by a war. Worse, they will be conquered by Satan himself. Why? Because where, if you're not staying close to the Lord, and you live a constant life of sin, how do you know you won't be killed in the morning? You won't die in your sleep, and there's no chance to say, I'm sorry. Isn't that the truth? Huh? So let's not be like the king and like Jonathan, who knew the word, who knew the law, who knew what God was saying. We know what God is saying every time our Holy Father tells us anything in this wonderful catechism. But you also know in your families what to do. You have to forgive. You have to forget. You have to rally everyone around in prayer. In prayer. And if you don't, things are going to get worse and worse in your family, in your personal life. You've got to sit down and take time to pray. We're like little tops today. We get wind up, and we just keep going around until finally we stop. So look at your life. Look at the book of Jeremiah. And all you, though you all think, and I think they made a terrible, terrible decision in the face of what was promised. But God has promised you and I heaven. Heaven. He has promised if we overcome ourselves and we discipline ourselves and we keep his commandments, we have been promised heaven. Now, we're after garlic and onions and the flesh pots of Egypt. That's what we're after. We're after pleasure, success, ambition. We're after all of these things. They don't bring you happiness. So don't think that the king and poor Jonathan were too far from the reality of today in our own lives. We always seem to be choosing the wrong thing. Tonight, I want you to think about it and choose God. Choose the church. The real church. Sometimes the things I hear today are so bad, I don't want to even mention them. But there is only one church. It doesn't mean, you know, we have 21 rites in our Catholic faith. They're all the true church. But we must adhere it here and have faith. And I can't warn you enough to go to confession. See, our Lord gave us confession. These poor people didn't have confession. They had a prophet, but he didn't listen to him. Well, we have Jesus, and we don't listen to him. So let's make a resolution tonight. From tonight on, we're going to be sons and daughters of the Lord. We're going to be children of God. That all mankind may return to the Lord. We have a call. Hello?
7: Yes, Mother Angelica?
6: Yeah, where are you from?
7: Springfield, Illinois.
6: Hey, what is your question?
7: Mother, I was just reading a book on angels.
6: Yeah.
7: And it dealt with different forms of spirits. And it said something about what we might refer to as ghosts. And I was wondering what your opinion is after someone leaves this life, leaves the earth after they pass away, if it's possible that their spirit can remain with some of their loved ones here on earth, or do they depart immediately, or exactly what happens?
6: You have to watch some of these angel books. They're of the other angels. They're not God's angels. That's number one. Number two, when you die, the church teaches you are judged immediately. And there's three places you go: heaven, purgatory, or hell. People put themselves in hell because they cannot stand the awesome holiness of God. Those who go to purgatory put themselves there because they realize, maybe for the first time in their life, how unlike Jesus they are. They want to be purified. They want to be like this awesome Savior. Now maybe they're sorry, but they never paid much attention to him. Got a lot of rough spots. And then there are those who have loved God their whole life. And when they see him, they run into his arms. That's heaven. People, these so-called spirits who come back, are either from the lower region. Now, I know some people have had visitations from relatives. There's a very fascinating church in Italy, in Rome. And I went in there because I could hardly believe what I was told. By golly, there it was. This one man was in purgatory, and when he came to visit, someone to ask for prayers, he put his hand on a book, and his hand went all the way through, burned like a crisp. I thought, whew, wow. Well, that's a symbol of the yearning the soul has for God. A holy soul in purgatory, seldom, if any, and then you know it. All these New Agers that have mentors, you better be very careful. All you kids out there, be very careful. You're dealing with fire. You go around playing, and you parents have to be very careful who your children go with and what they do for games. Because they can get so possessed by these hideous creatures that they call games that the enemy can enter to your soul. Now all you liberals listen and go, ho, ho, ho, there she goes again. Well, ho, ho to you, sweetheart. Because by not teaching the truth and getting all this crazy political and inclusive language and Bibles that you can't even read, you may be gone down there yourself. It doesn't matter whether you believe in hell. There is one. If you can't look at a newspaper today and watch the news and not believe in hell, there is something wrong with you. And if all of us aren't living a purgatory today, then you don't know what purgatory is all about. You have your loneliness, you have your sickness, you have your fears. By giving them all to Jesus, you repair for all the sins in your life. What a wonderful thing. You can go to confession, you can receive the Eucharist. And now some churches don't even have Eucharists. Be careful. If the consecration isn't said correctly, walk out and go to a place that it is said correctly. There are things you can do and things you can't. You're headed towards eternity. Be careful which way you go. We have another call. Hello?
8: Hello, Mother.
6: Where are you from?
8: I'm from Boston. My name is Joseph, Mother.
6: And what is your question?
8: Mother, a few years ago, I lost three of my parents.
6: I'm sorry.
8: That's okay. Thank you. I'm a little upset because I never really got a chance to say goodbye to them or I loved them. And the things that I've done in my youth, I regret a lot of it. And now, and you know, it feels like I never got a chance to do all that, and I've been saved and everything as a Christian, but I just feel like, I just feel like I'm so lost because I don't know if they're in heaven or what, and, you know, my mom and my dad died the same year, and my stepfather died a year after, and I just never got a chance to talk to them. And so
6: why do you think they're not in heaven?
8: Well, my parents, they weren't really the type that went to church, and I've always went to church because my parents made me go, but when my mother was in the hospital, when my parents were in the hospital, they were dying somewhat together, and I talked to my father, but I never got a chance to talk to my mother because she was technically hit by a drunk driver, and she was brain dead, and I don't know, because I was 25 at the time, and my family tried to shield me from that, and from seeing her and talking to her, or talking to the family, period. And now that I'm older, I feel like I never really got a chance to do anything for them, and
6: But that's not true, eh? That's not true at all. I don't think anybody dies that you love, that you don't think of 1,000 things you might have done. And you think you didn't. I think that's true of all of us. Don't do that. You see, your mother's heart was probably with God. And though she was hit very hard, very suddenly, there's no reason for you to think she didn't save her soul. She may not have gone straight to heaven. But I believe, and Father Groeschel said that, and it's also written in the book of Sister Faustina. That made me very happy. If a person dies at this moment, there's a short instant that they see God and have that short time to say, I'm so sorry. That's enough. That's enough to be saved. They may have to kind of get purified, but that's enough to be saved. Now, number three, you can tell your parents what all the things you wanted to do. Pray for them. Pray for them. If they're already in heaven, they get accidental glory. What does that mean? Well, did you ever go outside suddenly and you looked up and there was a sunrise? Did you ever do that? And you went, like that. Did it change your miserable life? No. Did it change it? No. What'd you have? A moment of total joy. Well, now in heaven, they don't have a miserable life. But if you pray for those, even in heaven, they get that accidental glory. It's like, oh, wow. If they're in purgatory, they go, oh, what a relief. So pray for them. That would make up for everything you think you should have done and didn't. So have peace, peace, peace, peace. And if you're lonely, go to Jesus, your nearest church. He's lonely there too. Very lonely. Let's pray for the cathedral in Iowa that was burned down, I understand, by a Satanist. We do not live in easy times. Pray, pray, and pray. We have another call. Hello?
9: Is this Angelica?
6: Yeah, where are you from?
9: Louisiana.
6: And what is your question?
9: It's a question to ask you to pray for my husband.
6: Okay.
9: He is dying of heart failure. Mm-hmm. And the body functions are starting to stop.
6: Yeah.
9: He's having a hard time letting go of me and the children.
6: Yeah.
9: But the remarkable thing is that after 28 years and 5 months of marriage, my husband has learned the faith through your ministry and through the Mass before. He's been watching your Mass and listening to you.
6: Praise God.
9: And he sees nothing wrong with the faith that was hid from him because he was baptized Catholic.
6: Mm-hmm.
9: But he's just, in the last year, took his devotions, his confirmation, and communion.
6: Yeah. Let's say a prayer for him, okay? Lord God, we ask that you look upon this man, give him your peace, the joy of your spirit, repentance, joy, love, and let him hear thy call. Let him hear, Lord, your voice. Let him trust his wife and his family to you with perfect trust. Let him experience, Lord, that awesome reality that you alone are God and all things are in your hands. Take care of his wife and children and give him that assurance, Lord, that in this short time he is meriting heaven. Let him have perfect love and perfect joy. We ask this in the name and the power of Jesus and Mary. Amen.
10: Amen.
6: Well, we have another call. Hello?
11: Hello.
6: Where are you from?
11: I'm from Tampa, Florida.
6: And what is your question?
11: Well, I've been recently having a lot of discussions with Protestant Christians.
6: Yeah.
11: And they are really into something called the rapture. And I'm trying to figure out exactly if the rapture is the same thing as the second coming, or
6: are they in the rapture now, or are they looking forward to it?
11: Well, they're looking forward to it, and they're using all these biblical quotes from Thessalonians and Corinthians and everything else.
6: Well, I asked if they're in the rapture now, so there's some kind of strange thing going on called a gift of laughter or something, and people do crazy, crazy things, and I don't know. They roll on the floor and they say they get holy glue, and I thought, Jesus, Mary, and Joseph, pray for us. Stay away from these bizarre things. If we could all spend 1 hour before the Blessed Sacrament, we wouldn't have to worry about all these shenanigans. No, we'll come to the rapture. St. Paul mentions about the second coming. And there's a question now as to whether it's the second coming is the final coming. I'm ready for either one. How about you? But in either case, St. Paul says that at that time, those that are left will be brought into heaven. Why? Those that are dead will rise. Well, everybody dies. So, par, everybody dies. But it is thought by some exegesis that the latter days will be so filled with awesome pain and suffering that these people will literally have their purgatory here. And that there will be some kind of spiritual death. For that reason, they may. Nobody really knows. When the final coming comes, when Jesus comes, they may rise with all those who have died. That's what they look forward to. Well, I think that's fine, because it is scriptural. But if you omit the chastisement and pain before, oh, you're going to have a big surprise. Okay, because nobody enters a kingdom without being totally, absolutely like Jesus. And that's why we're here. We're here to do His will. We're here to try our very best to be like Him. If we've done that all our life, when we die, God will Himself take away all the things we didn't quite make. And He'll raise us up. We have another call. Hello?
10: Yes, Mother Angelica.
6: Yeah, where are you from?
10: I'm calling from Manchester, New Hampshire.
6: What is your question?
10: Well, I'm a Christian, and I don't feel I should stand in judgment.

0: Fiduciary duty is a kind of social responsibility. If no one did, we wouldn't have any duties, any real sound jury to decide whether someone is guilty or non-guilty. I think if the facts are presented to you, and it's a very good form of justice, because in that way, if the jury is not loaded, and sometimes that happens, but if the jury is an honest jury and they're trying very, very much, they're praying, at least in their own heart, it's a judgment issue. And many people's lives were saved because they had a jury, where if someone else would have judged them, they would have maybe been killed or sent to the chair or whatever. So juries are good because they can discern, the people can discern. But you have to prayerfully execute that duty. And then if you're already prejudiced, you can't even be on a jury. It's very hard today to be on a jury because there are some trials you wonder who's on trial. Well, I guess I said enough of that one. We have another call. Hello?
1: Good evening, Mother.
0: Good evening.
1: My name is Donna. I'm calling from Seminole, Florida.
0: Wonderful.
1: And God bless you, Mother.
0: Thank you.
1: My question, my brother recently married, and we have two wonderful additions. I've got a 10-year-old niece and a 12-year-old nephew now. They attend Mass on Sunday as a family, and they've recently enrolled the children in CCD classes. They have been told, however, that the children cannot be baptized for a year and that they will not be able to receive our Lord in the Holy Eucharist and confirmation for at least 2 years. Mm. And the children are very aware of God, very aware of Jesus. I can understand the instruction time before they receive the Holy Eucharist. Mm-hmm. I'm just having problems with why they can't be baptized now. They never
0: are
1: have been
0: baptized. Are the parents practicing Catholic?
1: Yes, they are.
0: I don't know myself. That's always been a question in my mind. I wish I could give you some smart answer. But I suppose because they're adults, or they're not adults, but they're younger children, maybe there is some kind of wisdom in being sure they know what happens when they're baptized. But if I were a priest, I'd baptize on the spur of the moment. Why? Because today, this is one of the problems. Today, the heresy is so strong and schism is so strong, they don't believe, many don't believe, that when you're baptized, you're forgiven of original sin, that the Father, Son, and Holy Spirit come and dwell in you. Well, my goodness, if we baptize little screaming babies, why can't we baptize somebody 9 years old? If he wants to scream, he can do that. But you see, if we think, this is the problem, it's a heretical problem. If they think that this is a giant initiation into this institution we call church, they should wait. You don't get in the Lions Club by walking in, do you? I don't know what the Lions Club is, but... Do you just join some women's Catholic association by walking in? No. Why? Because you belong to a big club. You got to know the rules. I can see with communion and confirmation, you really got to know the real presence. But the reason I have a hard time with baptism, not being baptized, I have no hard time with baptism, is because I'm afraid that some of the people have lost their faith. And I know they have, because I've read magazines where they say, oh, you don't need baptism. Everybody is holy when they're born. Applesauce. They're not holy when you're born. You could be 3 years old and say, no.

0: to your mother. I said, I called my grandmother a name. I told her, shut up, and I was three. You can't tell me I was immaculately conceived, because I wasn't. So you need to know whether that priest believes in the sacrament of baptism and what it does to the soul. Get your catechism. Go and say, Father, do you believe this? And if he says, no, it's just an initiation, turn around, shake the dust from your feet, and go somewhere where they believe in baptism. It's my humble advice. We have another call. Hello?
1: Hello.
0: Where are you from?
1: I'm from Buffalo, New York.
0: And what is your question? Hi.
1: Hi.
0: How old are you?
1: 10.
0: Five?
1: 10.
0: What can I do for you, sweetheart?
1: Well, our priest wants us to have all the children leave Mass during the readings so another person can explain the readings to us. I don't really want to, but is this okay?
0: In their your church, what children are told to leave?
1: Yeah.
0: For what?
1: So another person can explain the readings to us.
0: Somebody want to explain that to me?
2: So during the readings, they leave the church and go to a special place.
3: They take the children out and someone explains.
2: Some other person will explain the scriptures to them, and then they come back to the Mass after the offertory.
0: Is that a Mass, though?
4: Yes.
0: It's a real Mass?
4: Yeah, during the Mass.
5: They take them out of the real Mass.
0: Yeah.
5: Some places they don't bring them back. They just take them out and read them scripture.
0: Well, that's another thing I have a hard time with. It seems to me, my dear, that if these leaders feel that your kids should learn sex education in kindergarten, first, second, third, fourth, fifth, sixth, grade, 10, 11, 12, grade, they can understand the scriptures. Read it to them slowly. You know, we do have strange things going on in this world. We think the children are not too bright about the Trinity. But then we pour them in pornography, in sex education. I get such volumes of awful stuff from parents. And I don't understand that. I really don't. If you can corrupt the mind that young, seems to me you ought to build it up that young. When I was in the first grade, I meant the Mass before school. When I was in the second grade, in the third grade, and the fourth grade, and the fifth grade, and the sixth grade. I hated the nuns so bad, by the sixth grade, I went to public school. But it's not because of anything they did. It was because I didn't understand why I wasn't like everybody else. And they didn't understand either. But I knew when Father lifted that host, even in the first grade, something wonderful happened. Didn't help me much, because I didn't think about it. But I knew. Children today run computers at five. Isn't it strange that we think they can run computers, but they can't understand the gospel? Maybe it's because the way you write it. If you let the inspired word be as it is, they'd know what you're talking about. Don't shortchange children. I've had a little girl come in. She was no more than four. And she looked up the Blessed Sacrament and she said, "Hi, Jesus. It's me." I think she could listen to the gospel by now.

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6: What does Scripture have to do with tradition? 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
7: Sometimes the simplest prayers can be the most effective, especially during times of distress. Reverently repeating the name of Jesus or the prayer, Jesus, my mercy, may be what you need during those times. But here's another short, powerful prayer that is typically said three times. My God, I believe, I adore, I hope, and I love Thee. I beg pardon for those who do not believe, do not adore, do not hope, and do not love Thee. Amen.
8: The glorious resurrection of our Lord can't be contained on just one day of the year. That's why we as Catholics celebrate Easter as an entire season. On the 40th day of the Easter season, Catholics celebrate the Feast of the Ascension of our Lord.
9: Representations of the mystery of the Ascension are found in iconography painted as early as the 5th century AD, and the writings of St. Augustine inform us that the celebration of the feast has apostolic origins.
8: If we pay attention to the liturgy, we will see that it is a joyful feast.
9: From Ascension Thursday to the following Sunday, Psalm 47 is repeated 3 days in a row at Mass. God mounts his throne to shouts of joy, a blare of trumpets for the Lord.
8: It is not until Jesus ascends and returns to his Father that his act of redemption is completed and our place in heaven is prepared.
9: Rejoice with us during these 50 days of Easter in the mystery and beauty of the resurrection. We are an Easter people, and Alleluia is our song.
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12: A prayer for all bishops, priests, and deacons. Almighty and everlasting God, by whose Spirit the whole body of the Church is sanctified and governed, mercifully hear our humble supplications for all bishops, priests, and deacons. That by the gift of your grace, all, in their various appointments, may faithfully serve you and have the strength to be firm witnesses of the gospel to the world. 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
13: You know how on this program we get a lot of callers who are consternated about what's going on with the Latin Mass, or they're maybe angry, confused, demoralized about things that they see going on in the Church? So all of this is just sort of a preamble from a letter that J.R.R. Tolkien, he wrote a letter to his son. This is in the mid-1960s. And Vatican II had just unfolded, had just finished. And there was a lot of upheaval then, a lot of just crazy winds of division and disunity and departure from traditional Catholic teaching, etc., that were blowing mightily. And so J.R.R. Tolkien wrote this as part of a letter that he wrote to his son about what was going on. So here's what he said. I think there is nothing to do but pray for the Church, the Vicar of Christ, and for ourselves, and meanwhile, to exercise the virtue of loyalty, which indeed only becomes a virtue when one is under pressure to desert it, as many people are nowadays.
14: That's beautiful.
13: Isn't that great? That's what he's pointing out, is that this is the time, especially if you feel as though You've lost your bearings. You don't know what's going on in the church. Why are bishops acting this way? Why are these things happening? And well, I think this is a great bit of advice. Just be loyal. Don't turn against the church in her time of great difficulty.
14: This is Marian Beauvais, member of the Red Sea Immaculata Recurring Gift Society. 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
1: I'm Father Mitch Pacwa, and welcome to Scripture and Tradition. 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One way is to do like these nice folks have done by coming and joining us here in our live studio audience. Love to have you be here. Secondly, you can call in during the live show. That's at 2 p.m. Eastern Time. And the number is 1-800-221-9460. 1-800-221-9460. Now, of course, that only works if you're in North America. 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That's 1-205-271-2980. 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Now, of course, I encourage you to follow along with us in the book that we're using for this Bible study. It is called St. Paul on the Power of the Cross. And you can get this at EWTN's religious catalog. 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It is item number 84075. And if you already have it, we are starting on page 57. So this is now going to be where we bring to a conclusion our reflections on the second letter of St. Paul to the Corinthians. We'll begin with 2 Corinthians 12 and go to verses 19 and 21. St. Paul starts off by asking them a question. Have you been thinking all along that we have been defending ourselves before you? That's a rhetorical question, of course. We are speaking in Christ before God. Everything we do, beloved, is for the sake of building you up. For I fear that when I come, I may find you not as I wish, and that you may find me not as you wish. I fear that there may be perhaps quarreling, jealousy, anger, selfishness, slander, gossip, conceit, and disorder. I fear that when I come again, my God may humble me before you, and that I may have to mourn over many who previously sinned and have not repented of the impurity, sexual immorality, and licentiousness that they have practiced. All right, so this is something very important to consider. First point he makes is that this is not just about defending himself. It's about trying to help them. And he wants them to be right with Christ. He's not just thinking that his own ideas are something that are so key. It's about staying with the truth and the moral teaching of Jesus Christ. And there are a couple things here. He's not using the same language exactly, but later on in Galatians chapter 5, verses 16 to 21, St. Paul will give a list of the fruits of the flesh. And this list of the problems they have are similar to that list. And it's important to keep that in mind. When we think of sins of the flesh, we usually refer that to the sexual realm, sometimes to sins like gluttony or drunkenness. But that's not what he means. He includes in that various other sins of the flesh that would also be similar to this list, such as jealousy, anger, selfishness, slander, gossip, conceit. Now, again, a lot of people don't think of those as sins of the flesh, but St. Paul does when he lists them again in Galatians 5. And, you know, he doesn't have always the same sins. Some of these lists overlap and have some things in one list that's not in the other. He's not trying to give an exhaustive list of every single sin that people commit, but he's reminding them, and thereby reminding us, that we have to be alert to these different kinds of sin. He does include the sexual areas of impurity, sexual immorality, and licentiousness, which they had practiced. Remember, when we first started talking about his first letter to the Corinthians, I mentioned how Corinth was a place noted for its sensual and sexual licentiousness. It was a place where lots and lots of sailors came, and there were lots of houses of prostitution, and sexual immorality was part of the accepted culture. And he is correcting that. That's very important, because we live in a culture where a lot of sexual immorality is considered so normal that people don't even consider some things sinful. So, you know, when I taught the Sermon on the Mount to college students years ago in Chicago, and I read the part where he said, anyone who so much as looks at a woman with lust has already committed adultery in her heart, the class started laughing. And I just stood there, sort of let them laugh it out a little bit. And then they began to get this panicked look on their faces as they realized they were laughing at me. Oh, that could be too. But it was laughing at Jesus Christ in the Sermon on the Mount. And they got a very uncomfortable look on their faces as they realized they were mocking the Sermon on the Mount. This is something that's very important. So we want to keep that very much clear in our own lives. All right, now let us go on to the next section. This is the final chapter of 2 Corinthians. It's the whole section is chapter 13, verses 1 to 9. And we'll take this in a couple parts. First, verses 1 to 4, chapter 13, verse 1 to 4. He writes, "This is the third time I'm coming to you. Any charge must be sustained by the evidence of two or three witnesses." Now, he's quoting a course from Deuteronomy. I warned those who sinned previously and all the others, and I warn them now while absent, as I did when present on my second visit, that if I come again, I will not be lenient, since you desire proof that Christ is speaking in me. He is not weak in dealing with you, but is powerful in you. For he was crucified in weakness, but lives by the power of God. For we are weak in him, but in dealing with you, we will live with him by the power of God. All right, so this is something that he's talking about here. First, when he's gives that quotation that, you know, have two or three witnesses. His two other witnesses are his first two visits. This is where he starts off. And they are witnesses against him because he had already corrected them in his previous visits. So that's one thing. And he is claiming here that Christ is truly speaking in Paul, not in the super apostles. That he is bragging about his weaknesses to show that he is like Jesus Christ, who became weak and died on the cross. Whereas the super apostles were trying to emphasize their human success, their financial wealth, their greater ability to speak more eloquently. Those things are what they were advertising about. And this is all part of what Paul had said back in chapter 11, verse 4, when he accused the Corinthians of looking to another Christ, another gospel, and another spirit. They're not looking to the Christ who was weak and died on the cross. They're inventing a different Christ who is this powerful person who is rich or things like that. St. Paul emphasizes the Christ of the gospel who became weak for our sake, and that they can't change for him for a different Christ. And he also wants to emphasize that he is preaching the same Lord Jesus who died as a sin offering for us sinners. He offered himself as a sacrifice so that we could have reconciliation with God. That's what he had taught back in 2 Corinthians chapter 5, verses 18 to 21. So that's the first part of that unit. The second half of this unit in verse 13 is verses 5 to 9. He tells them, examine yourselves to see whether you are living in the faith. Test yourselves. Do you not realize that Jesus Christ is in you? Unless indeed you fail to meet the test. I hope you will find out that we have not failed. But we pray to God that you may not do anything wrong. Not that we may appear to have met the test, but that you may do what is right, though we may seem to have failed. For we cannot do anything against the truth, but only for the truth. For we rejoice when we are weak and you are strong. This is what we pray for, that you may become perfect. So, first thing, what does he want them to test for? To make sure that the Jesus Christ who is inside them is the true Jesus Christ and not some false Christ. Remember, he warned again back in chapter 11 that people would come preaching a different Christ. And that's gone on all through history. We have all kinds of different versions of Christ who contradict the Gospels and the Christ of the Gospels. We don't want anything to do with that. You know, the Christ of the New Age movement and many other versions are not the Christ that we see in the Gospel. So that's one thing. And he wants to see that the people of Corinth are conformed to Christ crucified as Paul is. So that's why he wants them to examine their conscience to see if they've conformed themselves to act like Jesus. That's the final thing. Then he concludes this in verses 12 to 14. This is the final greeting. He says, "Greet one another with a holy kiss. All the saints greet you. The grace of the Lord Jesus Christ, the love of God, and the communion of the Holy Spirit be with you all." So what do we see here? First of all, this verse 14 is very much something we should be familiar with. It's the way we frequently start Holy Mass in the Roman Rite, that we give that greeting, "The grace of the Lord Jesus Christ, the love of God, and the fellowship of the Holy Spirit be with you all." That's right from there, from that verse. And something I just want to mention, it's not really on our topic, but I mentioned it, how Pope St. John Paul very consciously used that greeting. I'm sure he had meditated on that greeting, and he used it as a way to structure his teaching when he was the Pope. So if you remember, his first encyclical was called Redemptor Hominis, the Redeemer of Man. That's based on that first part of the greeting, "The grace of the Lord Jesus Christ." Okay. Second was, second encyclical was Dives in Misericordia, which is called "God Who is Rich in Mercy." That was about God the Father, following the second phrase where he says the love of God. And then his next encyclical was Dominum et Vivificantem, Lord and Giver of Life. And that was about the Holy Spirit. So he went through the three persons in the order of this verse. And then as we got ready for the Jubilee year, remember that there were 3 years before the Jubilee. First year was dedicated to Jesus Christ, the second year to God the Father, third year to the Holy Spirit. Again, following the same order that we see here in this verse. So that's just a little thing on the side. We'll take a break, come back, and start the epistle to the Galatians. So please stay with us.

0: I'm Doug Keck, and this is an EWTN Bookmark Brief. I'm speaking with author Christopher McMahon about his book, Faithful Finances, Six Steps to Establishing a Catholic Financial Life, published by Sophia Press, and of course available through our EWTN religious catalog. So, Chris, what's the idea of this book, and why do you think it's important for Catholics to read?
1: After decades in the industry, what we realized is folks did not know how to make a Catholic financial plan. How do I make a financial plan? It was daunting enough, more or less. How do I make a Catholic financial plan? We try to say, wait a second, this isn't too daunting. We're going to break it down into manageable steps, a 365-day process where we can go from a place where we feel kind of uncomfortable and misaligned and take these six steps and end at a place where we are much closer to a good cohesive plan and one that's much more consistent with our faith.
0: 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We hope to see you next time.
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3: Welcome back. 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One is Father Miguel Marie of the Missionaries of the Eternal Word is leading a pilgrimage to Sicily, Assisi, and Rome. 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If you want more information, go to visitationpilgrimages.com or call 256-347-1475. And then I'll be leading a pilgrimage to Peru. Peru is a cool place and a lot of great saints down there, St. Rose of Lima and, of course, St. Martin de Porres, a couple others. So we'll be going to those places. And if you can go, it's August 3rd to 9th. And the website is givetruewater.com. givetruewater.com. That's a good place to find out all the details of that trip. By the way, it's winter down there, which is not very harsh, by the way. It's pretty mild. Still pretty close to the equator, so it's not hot up in the mountains, but it is winter down there. So if you're tired of the summer heat, that's a good place to go. All right. So we are now going to start looking at St. Paul's epistle to the Galatians. I want to first give a little introductory material on it. It's a different set of problems than Paul was dealing with in Corinthians. And we saw that he was giving various aspects of his theology of the cross in the Corinthians. We saw the various issues of the divisions in the community in Corinth along lines, especially of their charismatic experience. Sexual misconduct and sexual abuses were causing divisions in the church. There were some people giving false theology in 1 Corinthians. In 2 Corinthians, we talked a lot about the way these super apostles were putting down St. Paul and promoting their own careers. And St. Paul dealt with both situations by emphasizing the importance of Jesus Christ on the cross. Now, one of the things he's going to deal with in Galatians is quite different than anything he had there, because in Galatians, first of all, where is Galatia? It's in the center of what's now Eastern Turkey. So it's on the Asian side of Turkey. Remember, Constantinople's mostly on the European side, and then the rest of the country's on the Asian side. So it's a bit off to the east. And Galatia was settled, and you can maybe tell from the name, by a bunch of Gaelic people. So there were people who spoke Gaelic, They came in as mercenaries, but as oftentimes happens with mercenaries, they begin to realize that they are stronger than the people who hired them. So they came in, settled down, and took over for a while. Later on, the Romans were called in to settle them down, and they became part of the Roman Empire. But that's who the Galatians were, and they're off to the east. And we'll see that he actually had a very good reception there in Galatia. He went there because of eye trouble. He had some sort of an eye disease, and the Galatians were very famous for their eye salve. So he went there for treatment of his eyes. And we're not sure what the disease was exactly. You can't, take a look at his skull and figure out what the disease might have been. But whatever it was an eye disorder. And they liked him, he liked them. However, after he had departed and went west to Troas, where ancient Troy was, and then went to Europe, another group of Christians came to Galatia, and they were called the Judaizers. In other words, they came to the Christians in Galatia and said, "Oh my, I don't think Paul gave you everything you needed to know, because all of you men in this community are not really Christian unless you get circumcised." And they were trying to impose circumcision and probably some other elements of Jewish law upon these Gentiles. Now, since Paul had said nothing about it, the community became divided. Some would say, "Well, we didn't know that Paul was incompetent and he forgot to tell us this stuff. Why didn't he tell us about this circumcision aspect?" Others were saying, "If I knew that this becoming a Christian required circumcision, I might not take the step because, that's an operation that a lot of men would rather avoid. So this is something that is setting things up for difficulty." And he is going to address this problem of the Judaizers by focusing on Jesus Christ and him crucified, and also by focusing on the new covenant in Christ. That's going to be key. And part of this will be later on, especially as we deal with chapter 3, to see why it's so important to understand that the crucifixion entailed a curse, but that's not bad. That's part of Christ getting rid of our sins through his cross. So crucifixion is an accursed way to die, as we see in Deuteronomy, and we'll talk about that in detail. And this is going to be part of what we have to address. And then also, finally, we will see a lot of Paul's biography. We saw a good deal of information about Paul's life in the Corinthian letter, especially 2 Corinthians. We see how he talked a lot about his suffering. Here, he'll give us even more autobiographical material. And it'll be, some of it supplements what we know from Acts of the Apostles. So this will be some of the elements that we take a look at. Okay? All right. Well, let's start off then. First of all, the opening greeting is where we want to begin. St. Paul starts in chapter 1, verses 1 to 5. "Paul, an apostle, sent neither by human commission nor from human authorities, but through Jesus Christ and God the Father who raised him from the dead. And all the members of God's family who are with me, to the churches of Galatia, grace to you and peace from God our Father and the Lord Jesus Christ, who gave himself for our sins to set us free from the present evil age, according to the will of our God and Father, to whom be glory forever and ever. Amen. If you notice here at the beginning that he starts off immediately by calling himself an apostle, and that he is someone who was chosen by God. This was not the kind of situation where he went to some personnel board and said, you know, I hear that you have openings for apostles in this new church, and I'd like to apply for the job. And goes to HR, and everybody there, you know, does it. But no, that's not how it happened. Nor was it his choice. He was called by Jesus Christ directly as he was going to Damascus. And he is called to be an apostle by God. And not even the church chose him. Now, this is something important to keep in mind. For all of our vocations, it is God who calls us to marriage or to the religious life or to the priesthood. This is very much a call that comes from God to each individual. The church is not the one who gives you that vocation. The church can be there to test that vocation and see if it is something you really have. Sometimes people think they would like to be part of the church. They'd like to be, say, a religious or a priest. And the church says no. That happens plenty. It happens to a good number of the saints as well. Many of them get delayed and postponed. In fact, I know when I applied to the Jesuits in high school, they asked me to wait a year because they wanted me to go to a Jesuit college and get to know me better and let me know them better. And some people just get told, no, you won't fit in this vocation, and they go to other vocations, or they sometimes go to other orders. And it's not that God isn't calling you to, say, be a religious or a part of the clergy, but he may say no for a number of things to hone down what that vocation may be. And then, of course, there are those who are called to matrimony who might say, oh, I'll ask this pretty girl. Well, maybe she says no, or maybe he says no. And that's also part of a honing down, because that may not be the one you're supposed to marry. You know, that's also a factor. So these are factors they have to deal with. And then he, after giving his credentials as being called by God to be an apostle, he then goes on and he said that grace to you and peace from God the Father and our Lord Jesus Christ. We'll see this many more times. I just want to remind you of it. Grace and peace are the two different greetings that would have been common in the communities. Grace, chaire, is the greeting that Greeks used, while peace, shalom, is the greeting that the Jewish members used. So he's addressing, he's sending greetings both to the Gentile Christians and to the Jewish Christians. So that's what he's doing with that. But he also wants to, when he says it's from God the Father and our Lord Jesus Christ. In verse 4, he wants to make sure that it is the real Jesus Christ who gave himself up for our sins to deliver us from the present evil age, according to the will of God the Father. And that glory and honor are due to him. So that's part of that greeting. Now the next situation, the next part of this text is verses 6 to 12, chapter 1, verses 6 to 12, where he is going to give a warning about having a different gospel. So let's take a look at it. He says, I'm astonished that you are so quickly deserting the one who called you in the grace of Christ and are turning to a different gospel. Not that there is a different gospel, but there are some who are confusing you and want to pervert the gospel of Christ. But even if we or an angel from heaven should proclaim to you a gospel contrary to what we proclaim to you, let that one be accursed. As we have said before, so now I repeat, if anyone proclaims to you a gospel contrary to what you received, let that one be accursed. Am I now seeking human approval or God's approval? Or am I trying to please people? If I were still pleasing people, I would not be a servant of Christ. For I want you to know, brothers and sisters, that the gospel that was proclaimed by me is not of human origin. For I did not receive it from a human source, nor was I taught it, but I received it through a revelation of Jesus Christ. There's a lot here. First, keep very clearly in mind that his argument is very similar to his argument in 2 Corinthians chapter 11. We just talked about that a few minutes ago, where in 2 Corinthians 11, verse 4, he warns the Corinthians against receiving another Jesus, another gospel, and another Holy Spirit. I'll read for it. For if someone comes and proclaims another Jesus than the one we proclaimed, or if you receive a different spirit from the one you received, or a different gospel from the one you accepted, you submit to it readily enough. What does that mean? There are plenty of people, again, I saw this in my studies on the New Age movement. Lots of people who would see fake gospels, fake stories. And by the way, almost never, matter of fact, I can't think of any of them, that accepted that Jesus Christ died on the cross. They all rejected that. They rejected it. And these fake gospels could not deal with a suffering Christ. They wanted a Christ in their own image, a Christ who would be this great power and victor and make them wealthy and all this, or victorious in battle. And so if you hear a gospel that contradicts what is already written in the New Testament, run away from it. And if you can't tell, then study the four gospels carefully. Read them, reread them, read them again. You need to understand the real thing. I just had a guy that had studied to be a banker. And while he was preparing to be a banker, a teller at a bank, he was given real money to count. He was just telling about that this weekend. And they kept on counting that only after he had been accustomed to counting real money every so often they would slip a counterfeit bill in there. And he could detect the counterfeit immediately. Why? Because he knew what real money felt like. Had they given him lots of different kinds of counterfeits, he would, the feel in his fingers would be confused. But to give him clarity about what's real, they just had him count real money, and then they would slip in the fake. Well, this is true with the gospel. Know the real gospel so well that as soon as you hear, you know, people saying, like in A Course in Miracles, and you find out that Jesus didn't die on the cross, and as The Course in Miracles, a New Age book, had written, love and self-sacrifice are incompatible. Nobody who raised children could ever say that. You know that if you have kids, not to mention living with your spouse, there's a lot of self-sacrifice in there. And, you know, these fools are giving a fake Jesus. If it says that Jesus did not die on the cross, it's a fake gospel. And that's going to be a key to St. Paul's point here. And if you accept a fake gospel or teach a fake gospel, you are anathema. You are accursed. That's the word that he uses there. Anathema sit. You are accursed. So you don't want that. You want the real Jesus, the real gospel, the real Holy Spirit. That's how we please God. All right, we'll stop there. Come back next week to cover more. We'll come back here right now to take a look at some of the questions we have from our studio audience and from our emails and your calls. So please stay with us.

This is a Did You Know moment with Sandra McDevitt. Did you know there is a sculpture in County Cork, Ireland, dedicated to the Choctaw tribe? In 1831, 17,000 Choctaw were removed from their ancestral lands and sent west. This 1,000-mile trek has been called the Trail of Tears. About 3,000 died from cold, starvation, and disease. Hearing of the plight of the Irish during the potato famine of 1845 to 1849, where 1 million Irish died of starvation, the Choctaw raised $170, a sum equaling thousands today. This from a people who had nothing. The 6-meter sculpture of feathers represents the Choctaw. It surrounds an empty circle representing the empty bowl of the starving Irish. I'm Sandra McDevitt for EWTN Radio.

0: happens. Mm-hmm. Takes some contemplation, mm-hmm. and the struggle of human nature and sure. a spiritual nature. Yeah. It sounds like he has endured that enough to be speaking of it, and maybe mm-hmm. there's some struggle.
1: And there's the possible that that's dealing with his struggles, but the other is a pastoral reflection. You know, it's getting up pretty soon that I'll be coming up on when I started hearing confessions 50 years ago. You know, and, you know, there sometimes you have an idea of the kind of sins that are more popular at one time appeared rather than another. So it may not be a reflection of his own scrupulosity, but of his pastoral experience, that he was dealing with these sinners. You know, I've had people observe me. You know, I always lock my truck. And they'll, you know, they say, well, don't you trust people? I said, no. Now that you mention it, I've been hearing confessions for 50 years, and I know me, you know. And it's not a good idea to tempt thieves to go into your property. You don't want to give them a temptation to sin. So, you know, lock your truck. And the same thing with, you know, you just have experience, you know, pastorally. And I think he was dealing with the issues that he saw that they had, kind of just of knowing them and the letters that they were sending about problems in the community. Okay. Sir, where are you from?
2: I'm from Johnstown, Pennsylvania.
1: And you are actually here with your brand new bride on your honeymoon.
2: Yeah, that's correct.
1: Yeah, congratulations to you.
2: Yeah, thank you, Father
1: Mitch. You have a long life. We say in Polish, stolatnik żyje. You live 100 years.
2: Yeah, thank you.
1: I didn't ask your wife if that's her part of the bargain, but I'm sure it is. So what can we do for you?
2: Well, in Johnstown, Pennsylvania, I'm the leader of a young adult group, and we're seeing a trend, as we are in the nation, of young people, especially from Protestant and agnostic backgrounds, coming to the group mm-hmm. and kind of questioning the Catholic faith. And I was wondering what more we could present to them to help show that the modern application of the Catholic Church is the true gospel and the true Christ, and not a perverted gospel or some version of super apostles.
1: Yeah. A couple things I would urge you to do, and any of the other young people, read more and more about the early church. There's a great series by Jurgens, Jurgens. I think we have it in our catalog. I'm not sure. But it's called The Faith of the Early Fathers. And it's all it is a short biography of each of the fathers of the church, and then a series of quotes from what they wrote. And it's just what their own words. And there's not much explanation, just the words. And you see there how Catholic they are. To have that sense. And then if you want to go even deeper, there's another 4-volume book to go after that, or along with it, by Johannes Quasten. And I think it's called Petrology or something, but it's going through the same fathers. Matter of fact, I read the all 7 volumes together. I would read Quasten's explanation of the fathers and then just go through those passages. That's a great way to do it. But you get familiar with that early church history. When it comes to later problems in the church, which arise, I guarantee you, as you go into them and understand why certain things happen, doesn't justify some bad behavior, but you understand it much better. If you do some good, solid history of the Crusades,

You see, oh, okay, that's what was going on. It wasn't trying, they weren't going there to try to convert the Muslims. They were trying to stop Muslim invaders into the Byzantine Empire from taking more Christian territory. It was a defensive mood. So get that data and let them see in history. And, you know, it's become a standard statement from St. John Newman that to become immersed in history is to become Catholic, or to become deep in history is to become Catholic. Then we have an email here from Ryan in the great city of Las Cruces, New Mexico. I like that town. So not so much in the summer. It's hot. But in the winter, it's really pretty. Dear Father Mitch, many of my Protestant friends often point to Romans chapter 10, where St. Paul talks about how God justifies us, saying we are not justified by our own righteousness or works of the law. While it doesn't mention baptism, Paul is clear that believing and confessing with the mouth is the beginning of justification. But we know, and the church teaches, that baptism saves. How do I bring baptism back into the conversation with Protestants when they cite this verse and claim baptism isn't necessary? Ryan, a Protestant friend of mine with whom I debated a number of times, was named Walter Martin. And you can see some of those debates on TV. He and I actually became very good friends. We cherished that friendship very much. And he had, and you can quote, don't quote me, quote Walter Martin. A lot of them know Walter Martin's name. But he had a wonderful line. Most people quote a Bible text out of its context for a pretext of error. I'll go that, say it again. They quote Bible texts out of context for a pretext of error. So, in the case of Romans 10, where it says, we believe that the grace of justification and righteousness is a grace from God. We can do nothing to earn and deserve that salvation unless God gives us, sort of like a little kid who earns an allowance. Does a kid really earn that allowance? By taking out the garbage, is he really paying back his parents for the clothes, the food, the driving here and there, the vacations, the house, the heat? No, of course not. But a mom and dad will say, well, if you take out the garbage and mow the lawn, I'll give you this allowance. Not because the kid deserved it, but because they're using that to teach him a lesson of responsibility, right? Well, God can say, if you do this, I'll give you these graces. That's fine. That's fine. And he does that. But ultimately, like that little kid, he did not really earn that money. And he doesn't earn his tuition or his food or medicine or his clothes. So that's very much the case. We can do nothing to ever earn, in a strict justice, God's love and righteousness. But that doesn't mean that baptism is unnecessary. Your friends have to take a look at Romans 6, where he says that, don't you realize that when you are baptized into the death of Jesus so that you can rise with him? St. Paul understands that baptism is to enter you into the death of Jesus so that you can rise. That's the way he set it up. And that's also why
So they've taken Romans 10 out of the context of the whole epistle for a pretext of error. And St. Peter in 1 Peter chapter 3, verse 20 wrote, baptism now saves you, because there's a power in baptism. So don't take the Bible out of context. Now, another context is we're out of time. So, Lord bless you all and keep you and cause his face to shine upon you and lead you in all of your ways by his peace. May Almighty God bless you, the Father, the Son, and the Holy Spirit. And again, our Lord inspired Mother Angelica to have this network brought to you by you. So we ask you to please keep us in between your gas bill, electric bill, and cable bill. You are the only source of income that keeps this network on the air. God bless you for your generosity, and thank you for your help.

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1: Is war ever justified? 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
7: Atheists often argue they don't need to give reasons for their position because they simply lack a belief in God, the assumption being theists alone have the burden of proof. But is this rational? The answer is no, and here's the reason. Atheism can't simply be a lack of belief. Dogs lack belief in God, but that doesn't make dogs atheists. Atheism makes a claim about the world, namely, God doesn't exist. As such, atheists, along with theists, must shoulder the burden of proof. Even if an atheist says he simply hasn't found any good evidence for God, he would still have to prove why the evidence theists give for God is not good evidence. No matter how an atheist looks at it, he can't sit the sidelines when it comes to defending his position on the question of God's existence. I'm Carlo Broussard with a ready reason for Catholic Answers, Catholic.com.
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9: 2 Corinthians chapter 4, verse 7 states that we hold this treasure in earthen vessels, that the surpassing power may be of God and not from us. 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

0: UTN Global Catholic Radio Network presents The Fathers of Mercy Hour, insightful reflections that will lift your soul to God and feed your spiritual journey. Today's hour is from the Fathers of Mercy Parish Mission Series, Encountering the Living Lord Jesus. This is Father Ben Cameron's homily on the Sacred Heart and the Priesthood.
1: The Lord be with you. A reading from the Holy Gospel according to Matthew.
2: Glory to you, Lord.
1: At that time, Jesus exclaimed, I give praise to you, Father, Lord of heaven and earth, for although you have hidden these things from the wise and the learned, you have revealed them to little ones. Yes, Father, such has been your gracious will. All things have been handed over to me by my Father. No one knows the Son except the Father, and no one knows the Father except the Son, and anyone to whom the Son wishes to reveal him. Come to me, all you who labor and are burdened, and I will give you rest. Take my yoke upon you and learn from me, for I am meek and humble of heart, and you will find rest for yourselves, for my yoke is easy. In my burden light. The Gospel of the Lord.
2: Praise to you, Lord Jesus Christ.
1: It's a great joy for me to be with you this week for the mother-daughter retreat. We begin this glorious feast of the Sacred Heart of Jesus, which is one of my favorite feast days. It's one of the four most central feast days for the Fathers of Mercy. And so it's always good to be here, and the sisters sing better than the Fathers of Mercy do. The Sacred Heart of Jesus symbolizes and reveals to us the person of Jesus Christ. In sacred scripture and throughout the history of God's people, the heart has always been taken as representing the person themselves. And so when we talk about the Sacred Heart of Jesus, we're talking about the person of Jesus Christ, who reveals himself to us in his divine and human love. Even in the Old Testament, God spoke of the heart and how his heart was moved for his people. We heard of that in our first reading, when Moses speaking about how God drew his people to his heart. In the prophet Hosea, God speaks of drawing his child Israel with bands of love to his heart. Our Lord Jesus seeks to draw all of us into the burning furnace of the divine charity that is his Sacred Heart. The Sacred Heart shows us the Lord's great obedience, his humility, his submission to the will of the Father. And he draws us to the same, that we will also be meek and humble of heart, that we will be obedient to the Father, that we will submit ourselves to the Father and his will for us. It reveals to us God's infinite love, God's love that St. John speaks of in our epistle when he says, God loved the world that he sent his Son. The incarnation took place while we were still sinners. God came to suffer and to die for us. In the incarnation and in the redemption on Calvary, we see the love of God revealed. But my brothers and sisters, I'd also like to speak to you this evening of how the Lord in his Sacred Heart touches us through the sacrament of holy orders, in particular through the priesthood. There is an old saying that the priesthood is the love of the Sacred Heart. And not only are priests called to be in love with the Sacred Heart of Jesus, but it is the very act of being a priest. The very essence of being a priest is that God exercises the love of his Sacred Heart through us. Jesus shows us his divine love through the priesthood. Through his priest, Jesus Christ comes down upon the altar and makes himself present in the sacrifice of Calvary made present in the Mass. Through the instrumentality of his priest, Jesus comes to us in Holy Communion.
0: You're listening to Father Ben Cameron's homily on the Sacred Heart and the Priesthood. 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
1: Through the priesthood, Jesus remains with us in the tabernacle. And Jesus, who remains with us,
3: is one,
1: so much so that some of the saints, like St. John Eudes and St. Peter Julian Aimard, spoke of the Eucharistic heart of Jesus. The heart of Jesus, the love of God, is there enfleshed for us in the tabernacle. Jesus reveals and comes to us in his love and mercy in the sacrament of confession, where he speaks to us and grants us his forgiveness through his priests. In the priesthood, God teaches us the truths of our Catholic faith. Or we should say, the truth of our Catholic faith, because it is all one. It is one truth that is Jesus Christ, given to us in all of its different facets. Through the priest, God comforts us in times of sickness. He comes to us in viaticum and in the anointing of the sick to prepare us for the moment of death. The moment when we will cross from this life into the eternal life of heaven through his priest. This is the work of the Sacred Heart. This is the love of the Sacred Heart being given to us through the priesthood. On my recent mission trip in Australia, one of the very holy priests that I got to know down there made an interesting comment. He said, "Father, have you noticed that among Orthodox Catholics, traditional Catholics, and he mentioned in particular also among homeschoolers, that very often the children are suspicious of priests. And the priests are being tested to find out if they're Catholic, if they're really Catholic, whether they can be believed, whether they can be trusted." That is a sad commentary. Every priest is an instrument of the Sacred Heart of Jesus. Even if he were heterodox or immoral, Jesus Christ comes to us through him. Remember, it is a dogma of our faith that the sacraments do not depend on the holiness of the minister. Thank God. Can you imagine what it would be like going to confession and we've made the best confession of our life and then a year or two later on we find out that priest was a sinner? Oh no, I've got to find another priest and go do it again. And what if it turns out he's not so good? You know, Padre Pio would be the only priest hearing confessions. And it got a few guys like him. The sacraments are not dependent upon the holiness of the minister. Quite the contrary. God comes to us through his priest, no matter how the priest is living, no matter whether he is really being what he is supposed to be. Jesus Christ still acts through him. And so we need to have a great love and respect for the priesthood. If priests are unkind, if priests have done things that are immoral, if priests have shown that they are not fully with the Holy Father, we should love them nonetheless. We should respect their priesthood nonetheless. We should show them great kindness. St. Francis de Sales once said that you catch more flies with a teaspoon of honey than with an entire barrel of vinegar. I heard of a family some years back that got a new pastor. They were a homeschooling family, and this new pastor didn't like homeschoolers, and he made it clear that he didn't like them. He'd had problems with some in the past. And instead of writing him off, they invited him to dinner. And at next month, they invited him to dinner again, and they kept inviting him to dinner. And within a year, he had not only changed in seeing this family as a very normal, healthy Catholic family, but he changed his attitude toward all homeschoolers because of them. When there is a person who is difficult, we will do much more good by showing them kindness and respect and love than by turning away from them, by turning our backs on them. Jesus continues to reveal himself and come to us through his priests. St. Francis of Assisi one time met a priest who was known as a very sinful man. This priest had a mistress and had a family on the side. And the people of that town were very scandalized by this priest. And they thought when St. Francis met him that he would, you know, take this priest to task and straighten him out. And St. Francis met this priest on the road, and he knelt down in the road and he kissed the hands of that priest. And he converted that priest simply by showing him love and respect for his priesthood by which Jesus comes to us. In Australia, there is one person who's been beatified, one native Australian who was beatified. Her name is Blessed Mary MacKillop. And she was the foundress of an order known as the Josephite Sisters. And the Josephite Sisters started schools that they would go into the bush, into the area that's very sparsely populated, where there were no schools, no education at all, and they would start schools for the very poor people living in the bush. And Mary MacKillop suffered tremendously at the hands of priests. Her bishop excommunicated her when she had done nothing wrong. He forbade her community to have anything to do with her. He made her life almost a living hell for years. But Blessed Mary MacKillop wrote to her sisters and said this: "I would rather a dagger be thrust deep within my heart than that a word be spoken against a priest, the anointed of the Lord." My brothers and sisters, Jesus comes to us in his sacred heart, in his divine love, through the priesthood. Let us pray for our priests that they may truly show us the love of the sacred and Eucharistic heart of Jesus.
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3: I'm a big believer in the idea that succeeding with money is 80% behavior and 20% knowledge. Don't get me wrong, the 20% knowledge factor is critical, but values, attitude, and behavior will be your keys to achieving true financial freedom. Most of us know what it means to be responsible with money. Be generous, spend wisely, and save for the future. Instead, we give out of what's left over, spend beyond our means, and misuse debt. Why this disconnect between what we know we should do and what we actually do? St. Paul speaks eloquently of the virtues in Philippians chapter 4, verse 8, where he says, "Finally, brethren, whatever is true, whatever is honorable, whatever is just, whatever is pure, whatever is lovely, whatever is gracious, if there is any excellence, if there is anything worthy of praise, think about these things." Yet in Romans chapter 7, verse 15, the same St. Paul wrote, "I do not understand my own actions, for I do not do what I want, but I do the very thing I hate." Why this struggle to do what is right? Three words: fallen human nature. But Jesus makes it clear that he expects his disciples to win the battle when he said in the Gospel of Matthew chapter 28, verse 20, "Observe all that I commanded you." How can you be a more effective steward of providence? Grow closer to the person of Jesus Christ. As the United States bishops described in their pastoral letter on stewardship, becoming a disciple of Jesus Christ leads naturally to the practice of stewardship. I'm Phil Lenihan.
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0: Welcome back. You are listening to an EWTN Global Catholic Radio Network presentation of the Fathers of Mercy Hour. Insightful reflections that will lift your soul to God and feed your spiritual journey. Today's hour is from the Fathers of Mercy Parish Mission Series, Encountering the Living Lord Jesus. This is Father Ben Cameron's homily on the Visitation.
1: The Lord be with you. A reading from the Holy Gospel according to Luke. Mary set out and traveled to the hill country in haste, to a town of Judah, where she entered the house of Zechariah and greeted Elizabeth. When Elizabeth heard Mary's greeting, the infant leaped in her womb. And Elizabeth, filled with the Holy Spirit, cried out in a loud voice and said, "Most blessed are you among women, and blessed is the fruit of your womb. And how does this happen to me, that the mother of my Lord should come to me? For at the moment the sound of your greeting reached my ears, the infant in my womb leaped for joy. Blessed are you who believed that what was spoken to you by the Lord would be fulfilled." And Mary said, "My soul proclaims the greatness of the Lord. My spirit rejoices in God my Savior, for he has looked with favor on his lowly servant. From this day all generations will call me blessed. The Almighty has done great things for me, and holy is his name. He has mercy on those who fear him in every generation. He has shown the strength of his arm. He has scattered the proud in their conceit. He has cast down the mighty from their thrones and has lifted up the lowly. He has filled the hungry with good things, and the rich he has sent away empty. He has come to the help of his servant Israel, for he has remembered his promise of mercy, the promise he made to our fathers, to Abraham and his children forever." Mary remained with her about 3 months and then returned to her home. Verbum Domini. Sometimes I've heard people speaking of the Blessed Virgin Mary and saying that she is no different than any other woman, that she was just some country girl off the street that God just happened to choose, and that there's nothing special about Mary. But in our gospel this morning, we hear Elizabeth, filled with the Holy Spirit, cry out in a loud voice and say, "Most blessed are you among women, and blessed is the fruit of your womb." Most blessed among women. That means Mary is more blessed than Sarah, from whom sprung the entire race of the Jewish people. She is more blessed than Rachel and Rebecca, the wives of the patriarchs. She is more blessed than Hannah, who gave birth to the great prophet Samuel and sang her hymn of joy. She is more blessed than all of the holy women. In fact, Mary is more blessed than all women who've ever walked the earth combined. She is most blessed among all women. And blessed is the fruit of her womb. The fruit of her womb being God himself, God made incarnate, God made flesh for our salvation. No woman has ever had a child as great as the child of Mary. No woman could ever dream of having God himself be her son. Now, granted, there are some women out there who seem to think that their sons or daughters are sons or daughters of God, the way they think that they should never correct them for anything because their child could never do anything wrong. But Mary truly had the Son of God, for her son. In most families, we see the father is the head. And of course, even in the Holy Family, St. Joseph was the head. And then the mother, and then the children. But in the Holy Family, we see the greatest of all was the child, Jesus, and then Mary, and then St. Joseph. But yet Mary and Jesus respected St. Joseph as the head of their family.
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1: Mary is most blessed among women. Now, when someone tells us that Mary isn't anything special, here we have a proof against it. A doubly inspired proof against it, because the Holy Spirit inspired Elizabeth to say, "Most blessed are you among women, and blessed is the fruit of your womb." And then the Holy Spirit inspired St. Luke to write it down. So those who say that they believe every word of the Bible and they believe only the Bible says it. And it's doubly inspired. And she goes on and says, "And how does this happen to me that the mother of my Lord should come to me?" When we hear those words, we often don't get the full significance. For the Jewish people, when they said Lord or my Lord, it was a substitute for using the divine name Yahweh. The divine name I Am Who Am that was revealed by God to Moses on Mount Sinai at the burning bush. Yahweh, the proper name of God. And since the Jewish people seldom, if ever, pronounce the divine name, they would use the word Lord as a substitute. So what Elizabeth is saying, the mother of my Lord should come to me. Who am I that the mother of my Lord should come to me? She's saying, who am I that the mother of Yahweh should come to me? She wasn't using Lord like some king or some magistrate, but God Himself. Mary is the mother of God. At the moment that her greeting reached the ears of Elizabeth, the infant in her womb leaped for joy, or danced for joy, just as David danced before the Ark of the Covenant in pure joy as the Ark was brought into Jerusalem. So John the Baptist danced for joy in the womb of his mother at the voice of Mary. Blessed are you who believed that what was spoken to you by the Lord would be fulfilled. Mary is blessed, more blessed for her faith than she is for being the mother of the Lord. So says St. Augustine. She is more blessed as the disciple of the Lord for her act of faith than she is as his mother. Mary conceived Jesus in her heart before she conceived him in her womb. My friends, we all can also conceive Jesus in our hearts in the act of faith, and truly making him the Lord of our lives. Believing in him, believing every one of his words, putting our entire trust and hope and confidence in him. And Mary sings her beautiful hymn, the Magnificat. I don't even know how we can recite this hymn. It's so much of a song, a hymn of joy. She says, "From this day all generations will call me blessed." All generations. It is not all generations of pagans, all generations of Buddhists or Hindus, all generations of believers, of Christians, will call her blessed. When we have our Protestant brothers and sisters who say, Mary isn't blessed, Mary isn't special, let us gently and lovingly remind them that Mary herself, inspired by the Holy Spirit, and St. Luke, who was inspired by the Holy Spirit to write it down, said that all generations will call me blessed. All generations of believers, if we truly believe in Jesus, if we truly recognize Him as our Lord and Savior, then we will call her blessed. We will recognize that she is the greatest of all women and the greatest disciple of the Lord. May we follow her with the faith, the hope, and love that she had, giving our lives totally to the service of God as she did. God bless you.
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5: 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May the offering of our service and the prayer of the blessed Archangel Gabriel, patron of radio broadcasting, be acceptable in your sight, O Lord. Lord, show us your mercy and love and grant us your salvation. Glory be to the Father and to the Son and to the Holy Spirit, as it was in the beginning, is now, and ever shall be, world without end. Amen.

0: Welcome back. You are listening to an EWTN Global Catholic Radio Network presentation of the Fathers of Mercy Hour. Insightful reflections that will lift your soul to God and feed your spiritual journey. Today's hour is from the Fathers of Mercy Parish Mission Series, Encountering the Living Lord Jesus. This is Father Ben Cameron's homily on holiness through daily duty.
1: The Lord be with you.
2: With you.
1: A reading from the Holy Gospel according to Matthew. Jesus said to his disciples, "Not everyone who says to me, 'Lord, Lord,' will enter the kingdom of heaven, but only the one who does the will of my Father in heaven. Many will say to me on that day, 'Lord, Lord, did we not prophesy in your name? Did we not drive out demons in your name? Did we not do mighty deeds in your name?' Then I will declare to them solemnly, 'I never knew you. Depart from me, you evildoers.' Everyone who listens to these words of mine and acts on them will be like a wise man who built his house on rock. The rain fell, the floods came, and the winds blew and buffeted the house, but it did not collapse. It had been set solidly on rock. And everyone who listens to these words of mine but does not act on them will be like a fool who built his house on sand. The rain fell, the floods came, and the winds blew and buffeted the house, and it collapsed and was completely ruined." The Gospel of the Lord.
2: Praise to you, Lord Jesus Christ.
1: In the old law, Deuteronomy, the second law, Moses told the people, "Take these words of mine into your heart and soul. Bind them at your wrist as a sign, and let them be a pendant on your forehead." The Jewish people took these words very literally. And very early on, the Jewish people got into the practice of literally binding the Word of God onto their foreheads and their arms as they would pray. There was a movie that I saw some years ago about the Hasidic Jewish community in New York. The priest that showed it to us was the local parish priest when the events portrayed in the movie took place. And he said it was very realistic. And you would see these Jewish men in the synagogue as they were going to pray, and they would have a little box, a little container, with a little fragment of the law, and they would attach it to their forehead, and they would attach another one and bind it onto their arm, and then they would begin to pray. The Jewish people took a lot of these things very literally. Now, we are called to take the Word of God, the Word spoken to us by Almighty God, into our hearts and souls. Not literally to bind them onto our wrist or onto our forehead, but to really take them into ourselves and to make the Word of God, let the Word of God be that living and effective Word of God that is the sword of the Spirit. We are to allow the Word of God to pierce our hearts, to separate the spiritual from, we could say, from the chaff in our lives, to allow the Word of God to truly penetrate to the depths of our souls. Jesus says, "Not everyone who says, 'Lord, Lord,' will enter the kingdom, but only the one who does the will of the Father." Prophesying, preaching in the name of the Lord, proclaiming His word, driving out demons, doing mighty deeds, even working miracles, do not guarantee that we are in the state of grace. These things are charisms or charismatic gifts. And charismatic gifts are given on behalf of the church. And the people who have them may or may not be in the state of grace. We have to do the will of the Father in heaven. For each of us, that means we have to seek God's will in our daily lives. What is God's will in my life? What is His plan for my life? What is my vocation in life? My calling from Almighty God? And when we seek that will of God for our lives, His plan for our lives, it is then, when we embrace His plan, that we fulfill His will and we prepare ourselves for eternal life. If you are married, you already know your calling. You are to be married. And you are to be a good husband and father, or a holy wife and mother, living out that vocation fully in your daily life. If you are called to be a religious, or if some of these young men maybe are called someday to be priests, it is to embrace that vocation and live that out on a day-to-day, hour-by-hour basis, following the will of God in our vocation. Whether we are married, single, consecrated, widowed, or still discerning our vocation, we have to seek to know the will of God in our lives and to embrace it. To embrace it as God's plan for my life, God who knows better than I do, the best way for me to become holy, the best way for me to go to heaven.
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1: Once we are in our vocation, we still have to continue to seek the will of God in our lives. How does God want me to live today? What does God want me to do in this day? Sometimes we might have ideas that if I do this, then I will be holy. If I make it to daily Mass, if I make a daily holy hour, if I pray the entire divine office, but what if that conflicts with your vocation? What if it is a father of a family who is trying, whose vocation is to raise his children, to provide for the needs of his wife and children, and to be there assisting his wife and raising the family, but he is spending all day in church as if he were a monk? That is not fulfilling the will of God in his life. We become holy by embracing God's will in our lives, which includes the responsibilities of our vocation, our daily responsibilities and duties. My brothers and sisters, we are also made holy by our daily duty. What is God's will for me right now? What am I to be doing right now? When it is time to pray, we should pray. When it is time to be at Mass, we should be at Mass. I remember years ago when I was in college, we had two Masses a day at the college. And in the afternoon Mass, there was a family that would come, or actually the lady and her children would come to the Mass. And the lady would kneel throughout the entire Mass. Of course, there are times we're supposed to stand, and there are times that we're supposed to sit, and there are times we're supposed to kneel. So right there, there was something wrong. When you're kneeling through the gospel, when you're supposed to stand, there's something wrong. She would kneel there during the Mass, very reverent, with her veil on, in ecstasy of the Mass, and her little boy was driving us crazy, running around like a little maniac. And one of our chaplains pointed out to us in our moral theology class that going to Mass and being in ecstasy while your little son is acting like a chimpanzee and driving everybody else crazy is not sanctifying. We are sanctified by our daily duty. And that means if you are a mother or a father and you have a little one who is screaming bloody murder or who needs to be disciplined because they're six and they're acting like they're two in church, you are actually sanctified more by taking them outside and giving them that little swat on the rear end to get their attention than you are by pretending like it's not happening. We are sanctified by seeking the will of God in our lives. Being a good father, being a good mother, living that out, taking care of your responsibilities is part of your way to holiness, and therefore part of your way to heaven. The one who does the will of the Father in heaven is the one who will enter the kingdom. When we seek to embrace the will of God, seek the will of God, and embrace the will of God in our lives, in our vocations, that is when we are the man who built his house upon the rock. When we build our lives on what I want, my will, me, myself, and I, that is when we are the fool who builds his house on sand. It is only when we truly seek and embrace that will of God that our house, our spiritual house, will be well founded. This weekend, we're finishing the mother-daughter retreat. Ladies, both mothers and daughters, in your vocation, as woman, whether you are wife and mother, whether you are a widow, whether you are discerning a vocation right now, or whether you're too young to be thinking about it much, but it's in the future, what is God's will for you today? Seek that will of God. Embrace the will of God in your life right in the here and now. When we embrace God's will for us now, even if we're 10 years old and we're still figuring out what we're going to do in life, that's going to make it easier for us to embrace God's will tomorrow, in 5 years from now, and 10 years from now, and when we get our call. Let us be like that man, founding his house on the rock. The rock is Christ. Let us seek his will above all else.
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0: through your door, I bet.
1: That's what our household life is like, a revolving sitcom.
0: Tell me just a bit, Donna, what do you think is the greatest challenge that you find that parents face today?
1: First of all, I think there's parents that aren't really sure they want to be parents. They'd rather be friends. I was pondering this, because you and I have talked about this quite a bit. At one point, I would have said maybe like a lack of authority, but in the past week or so, I've really been thinking, where does this lack of authority and lack of respect for authority from the children come from? And I think they're bombarded from the media. They're bombarded from the music. They're bombarded everywhere you turn, whether it's TV, video, music, school. I mean, some of the schools are really undermining parental authority. Mm-hmm. But it all boils down to relativism, which is interesting. The Pope was just speaking about this with regards to the Islam business.
0: Yes.
1: And really what he was saying was you can't have faith or reason. You have to have faith and reason, because either one left alone leads to error. Mm-hmm. And within that whole context, if there are no moral absolutes, if there's no absolute right or absolute wrong, we're all on shifting sand as parents. I feel like a dinosaur so often, because I find myself saying, no, you can't do this. This is totally violates the principle mm-hmm. of honesty or of chastity or of being a good steward or whatever. And if you don't live by your principles, you're doomed to live by your feelings. And if
0: Very
1: you live
0: well
1: by your feelings, you really have no alternative but to manipulate to try to maintain those good feelings.
0: Yes. It's a
1: and
0: very good point. You know, I've often heard you say that foolishness is bound up in the heart of the child. What do you mean by that, and kind of what does a parent need to do in that regards?
1: Well, the actual literal translation of that verse, we used to hear it, spare the rod, you'll spoil the child. But the actual literal translation I read was, the man that spares the rod, surely he hates his son. Which
0: wow.
1: is quite a different
0: I'd say.
1: Take on the verse. You know, that's in Proverbs. In the New Testament, it says that God chastens those he loves. And while this, now I'm paraphrasing, no chastening is pleasant at the time, goes on to say it leads to the peaceable fruit of righteousness. Now, you hear all this business about self-esteem. Oh, we can't do this. It'll hurt their self-esteem. Self-esteem comes from within. It comes from doing the right thing. And if your conscience is developed, then when you violate your conscience in sin, you're miserable, you're unhappy. We all make mistakes, and those mistakes teach us that we don't want to make that mistake again.
0: Right, and so you really think that it, you know, the parents need to help the child to really look at the heart of what they're doing and why they're doing it.
1: Exactly. If you live by your feelings, I mean, feelings are what they are, they're feelings, but they need to lead you to, is my heart oriented properly? What I see a lot, and again, I feel like such a dinosaur, and not that my kids aren't entitled. They certainly could fit that bill as well. But what I see are children that are egocentric, totally self-focused, selfish takers. And it can only lead to one place, and that is misery.
0: Yes.
1: For them, hopefully not for eternity, but certainly in this world, they will be unhappy and miserable. And those around them will be miserable.
0: Mm-hmm.
1: You see, everyone has a deposit or a gift to leave on this planet. And if you don't give your gift, you're going to be miserable. You know, the gift is part of who you are. It's your deposit, your gift to mankind, to the church, to the world. Then another thing that I think when you see miserable kids, you have to ask them, what are you sowing? One of the things I try to, you know, pound into my kids is that reaping and sowing is more certain than the principle of gravity. What are you sowing? You don't like what you're reaping? What are you sowing?
0: Mm-hmm. It's a very interesting way to look at that, because I think that anyone who spends a fair amount of time around kids recognizes that they have a difficult time relating their actions and consequences together. They have a hard time seeing kind of the cause and effect in their decision-making process.
1: Part of that is because there's a lack of philosophy being taught.
0: Mm-hmm.
1: You know, we are not teaching kids how to think to the end of the string. When you hear these public personalities, they're commenting on political issues or they're commenting on moral issues when they don't even live in the real world.
0: I know, it's a bit frustrating, and you often think it would be best for you to kind of stay within your career and not expound on issues that you really do not have much knowledge to share with others. As a mom, you take time to be with your kids, and with such a large family, how do you accomplish spending time with them?
1: Well, I try to take any time I can that's available. If I've got to take one to an appointment or something, they're like a captive audience in the car for a while, and it's a chance to be with just them. I try.

0: not to talk on the cell phone when I'm with my kids in the car. And especially if I'm picking up carpool in the afternoons, I make sure I turn the radio down because they're really chatty in the afternoons and you can hear all kind of things about what's going on. But
1: yeah.
0: With the girls, I tend to take them shopping. That's mm-hmm. a fun time for us, even if we don't buy anything. Or with the boys, love to go to academy or go to a ball game.
1: I know that after your first marriage was annulled and you met your true husband of present, there was a time there where all of your kids were basically watching you date. You've told me that while you were dating, it was very important for you both to live in, you know, a lifestyle that was a good example for all of the kids to see. Can you explain a little bit more about that?
0: Well, they watched us like a hawk. I mean, our every move was under the microscope. But I've always talked to them quite a bit about chastity and how chastity before marriage protects your marriage that you'll have in the future. It's hard to have a sacramental marriage if you've been giving your body away to all these different people.
1: Mm-hmm.
0: And that it is a way to honor your future husband by protecting yourself now. And one of the things that Richard and I did was we made a covenant about chastity when we first started dating, and that we knew that that would protect our marriage down the road if that in fact was where we ended up. And it was one of the best decisions we ever made. You know, the rules don't change just because you're an adult, and it was very, very difficult. I mean, we both knew from a physical sense what we were missing, and our hearts were so tuned into each other anyway because we'd been friends for so long. It was very difficult. I mean, I have a lot of compassion for these teenagers.
1: You know, so basically you would say that in a nutshell, you know, the responsibility that both parents have for each of your children is that you help them become holy individuals.
0: That's our job. I mean, I really don't care if my kids get into Harvard. I want them to get into heaven. I mean, that's the bottom line. And a child becoming holy, again, back to Proverbs, it says, train up a child in the way he should go, and when he's old, he'll not stray from it. And I think sometimes that verse is interpreted a lot of different ways, but my understanding of it is that each child is a bearer of the image of God, and each child highlights a certain aspect of that image of God. And I think as parents, it's really our unique privilege to a lot of times be able to see that very clearly in our children and to fan the flame of that image of God so that they, just in living out who they are, you know, they are the presence of Christ in the world.
1: Yeah,
0: and I just think it's critically important that we understand we can't raise each child the same because they are not the same. And that we just honor their individuality. And in doing that, you know, my husband and I honor each other. We have to be gentle as we're trying to blend these two families together because it's easy for him to see if my kids are jerking my chain, you know, manipulating me.
1: Mm-hmm.
0: It's easy for me to see if his children are doing the same to him. And so we have to be gentle, but we have to be honest, and we have to be clear. And it's for the benefit of all these children. And that was one thing we understood very clearly early on, that the marriage would be for the benefit of us, but for the benefit of all these children. You know, you can't protect a kid from pain. They're going to have pain in the world, no matter. We all have pain. But we can teach them how to process it and how to grow through it. And for myself, I know that I've been around a few mountains several times, and I prefer not to make that trip again. I want to learn the lesson the first time around. And that's what I'm trying to teach them to do, too. Okay, what's really going on here? Again, we're back to philosophy. We're back to absolute. We're back to living rightly, doing the right thing. You know, living the right way, doing the right thing is a reward unto itself.
1: Donna, it's a pleasure to be with you today. I'm Nadine Petrushevitz with Donna Hannes.
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20: Heavenly Father, thank you for this day. Thank you for creating me and all of creation. Even more so, you gave us the Holy Spirit as promised by your Son, who paid the supreme price for our sins. O Jesus, through my consecration to you through Mary, I choose to live this day for love of thee, for the conversion of sinners, for the holy souls in purgatory, and for the reparation of sins committed against the Immaculate Heart of Mary. Amen.
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22: 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We've made you a reservation in the luxurious corner booth. 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Now, here's your host, Deacon Jeff Drzemski.
23: Greetings and welcome to the Catholic Cafe. I'm Deacon Jeff, sitting in the luxurious corner booth of the Catholic Cafe. I've got Venerable Tom Dorian.
24: Hello.
23: Here. And I've also got Ziggy Rodriguez.
25: That's me.
23: And so we are ascending into the topic of our show.
24: Oh. Well played, sir.
23: That really was stupid. That was really dumb. That was a dumb transition.
24: No, that was very well played.
23: You think so?
24: You are right. A professional.
23: Yeah, well, anyway. I'm going to start calling you Theophilus, right? Because
24: I've been called many things.
23: Yes, Tom and Theophilus. I think Theophilus is actually a great name. You don't hear that name anymore.
24: You don't. I like it.
23: Except once a year when we read this gospel at Mass.
25: He didn't like the nickname that he had growing up, which was TP.
24: I never had that.
23: You never had TP?
24: Thomas Patrick? I've got one friend that calls me that, and I'm like, no, that's... doesn't make sense. No.
23: Is he smaller than you? Could you beat him up if you really wanted to? That was just curious. Well, so we've done a couple shows about the Ascension, and if you search on our website, you can actually just type in Ascension on the listen page and in the search bar, and you'll find there's three shows there. Well, we're gonna have a fourth show on the Ascension.
24: Why not?
23: Yeah, because I think there's some themes that are always there that I think that are important that we can always talk about. But there's also some this idea of like what's going forward, what's happening next, and so for us to get into this particular topic, I do want to read. From the Acts of the Apostles, which the beginning of the Acts of the Apostles is where we start on the readings in the seventh week of Easter, seventh Sunday, and then also we have a reading from the Great Commission, which precedes it, although it's from Matthew in this particular year. But let me just read those real quick. So in Acts chapter 1, verses 1 through 11, in the first book, Theophilus, I dealt with all that Jesus did and taught until the day he was taken up. After giving instructions through the Holy Spirit to the apostles whom he had chosen, he presented himself alive to them by many proofs after he had suffered appearing to them during 40 days and speaking about the kingdom of God. While meeting with them, he enjoined them not to depart from Jerusalem, but to wait for the promise of the Father about which you have heard me speak. For John baptized with water, but in a few days you'll be baptized with the Holy Spirit. When they had gathered together, they asked him, Lord, are you at this time going to restore the kingdom of Israel? He answered them, it is not for you to know the times or seasons that the Father is established by his own authority. But you will receive power when the Holy Spirit comes upon you, and you will be my witnesses in Jerusalem, throughout Judea and Samaria, and to the ends of the earth. When he had said this, as they were looking on, he was lifted up, and a cloud took him from their sight. While they were looking intently at the sky as he was going, suddenly two men dressed in white garments stood beside them. They said, Men of Galilee, why are you standing there looking at the sky? This Jesus who has been taken up from you into heaven will return in the same way as you've seen him going into heaven. And then I want to jump to the gospel reading, which comes to us from Matthew chapter 28, verses 16 through 20. The 11 disciples went to Galilee to the mountain to which Jesus had ordered them. When they saw him, they worshipped, but they doubted. Then Jesus approached and said to them, All power in heaven and on earth has been given to me. Go therefore and make disciples of all nations, baptizing them in the name of the Father and of the Son and of the Holy Spirit, teaching them to observe all that I have commanded you. And behold, I am with you always until the end of the age. There's so many interesting things that you could talk about with those two particular readings. The most obvious to me is, if you're looking at the gospel reading, which happens right before, so the Great Commission happens right before the ascension. And essentially, Jesus says, "And lo, I'll be with you to the close of the age." And then he puts on his jetpack and he rises to heaven. And then there's this, and it's not comical, but I imagine the sort of dramedy, you know, the comical aspect of they're all just staring as he kind of jetpacks into heaven.
24: With their mouths open.
23: Yeah. And it's like, and then it says, and then these two men dressed in white, which we're meant to understand these are angels. Mm-hmm. You know, men of Galilee, why are you staring up at the sky? Why are you just standing there looking? They're like, do you not see what I'm seeing?
25: Yeah.
23: You know, this is Jesus. And now he's gone from us. And I know it's not comical, but there is now suddenly, they've got to suddenly deal with the quote-unquote absence of Jesus. And yes. I put quotes around that because Jesus said, I'll be with you to the close of the age. Now, when we view that through a Catholic lens, we can see his presence in the sacraments, his presence in the church, his presence in the tabernacle specifically, right? And we understand that in give us this day our daily bread, and that if he is the bread of life and receiving the daily bread on every day, that he's still present in our lives in a profound way.
25: And in the saints and in the divine indwelling and in how he touches the lives of other people.
23: Everything, in prayer, yeah. You know, all the grace that abounds because of the church that he established, or abounds through the church that he established because of him, because of the Holy Spirit poured out, because of the promised paraclete. All these things together mean that Jesus is still present. But to them, I mean, the poor apostles especially, but his disciples of those days, they had to learn all this stuff on the fly. They didn't have an instruction manual with them to say, now this is what's going to happen. Now don't freak out.
25: Yeah.
23: Everyone calm down. Is everyone calm? Okay, just want to make sure you understand that I am still going to be with you, but I'm leaving. But Lord.
25: Right.
23: Say it isn't so. And it's like, you know, and that's why they were still asking in the Acts of the Apostles, are you now going to restore Israel to its proper place? I mean, you're going to, is this the military thing? Is there going to be an army comes over the hill?
25: Right.
23: You know, and the thing is, that's not what's going to happen. And Jesus said on several occasions that I'm promising an advocate.
25: Yes.
23: Like for you. I'm promising the Holy Spirit who will lead you into all truth, the Holy Spirit who will guide the church, the Holy Spirit who will be with you. I am in he, and he is in me and the Father is in me, and the me, and you, and the you, and me. We're all in there. Everybody's in everybody, right? That we get all that stuff. So they have been aptly prepared,
25: yeah.
23: And yet still they go like,
25: where'd he go?
23: Exactly. And Thomas probably wasn't there. And he goes into heaven, and Thomas goes like, "You're kidding me! I missed that. I don't believe it. Unless he comes again, I will not." You know, it's like I'm making jest of all this, but the reality is, these guys had to live it in real time.
25: Well, and so I think it's important for us to also take a step back here. All the stuff that you just listed off, Deacon Jeff, are critical to understanding the incarnational nature of our faith. And now that's sort of a big fancy word, you know, to some folks, but the fact of the matter is, if we're in a conversation with a Protestant as Catholics, and we really want to have a lens to explain what makes the Catholic theology different from Protestant theology, right? And like, the big difference is the incarnational nature of the faith.
23: Now, the Protestants don't deny the incarnation.
25: No, they don't deny the incarnation, but, so, like, a way to think of it is this way, right? So, you have a lot of debates within Protestantism as, like, what's the salvation moment, right? Was it the crucifixion? Was it the resurrection? Was it the descent of the Holy Spirit? Which was it, you know? And for Catholics, it's like, well, the God-man, co-eternal with the Father, you know, taking on human nature, taking on flesh in his mother's womb, our blessed mother's womb, and entering, going from being outside of time to being in history, that's the thing that makes the crucifixion relevant. You know, like with the daughters of Jerusalem were weeping. The reason he was saying, don't weep for me, weep for yourselves, is they saw a man. They didn't see the God-man. So
0: right.
25: They didn't understand that at the end of the day, the only reason, you know, what did Jesus tell us in John 10? No one takes my life from me. I freely lay it down, right? So the only reason he's on that cross, you know, the God of the universe, co-eternal with the Father, is because he wants to be there. Ultimately, he's there he's on the hunt to bring the dominion of sin and death, the dominion of the evil one, to an end. I mean, he's going to war. He's looking at, like, he's at his weakest. That's on the cross. That's when he was at his strongest, right? And he allowed himself to get swallowed up by death so he could blow it up from the inside. All of that is only made possible by the fact that he's the God-man, right? And so him being the God-man is the thing that makes both the crucifixion and the resurrection cognizable. And it is then, you know, the third person of the Holy of the Trinity, the Holy Spirit, is what comes into the picture, which he was trying to prepare them for with the Pentecost, right? But at the end of the day, like, so we as Catholics, when we talk about the incarnational nature of the faith, not only does it extend to Jesus taking on flesh, right, and it having that importance to those salvific moments that are central to salvation history and God meriting salvation for man generally, right?
0: Yeah.
25: But it also, you can look at the Eucharist, incarnational nature of the faith. Our Blessed Mother, you know, he took on flesh within her womb. You know, it's not going to come with the Immaculate Conception. You know, God's not going to come into an impure vessel. You know, you look at the saints generally. You know, the saints are, Christ has incarnated himself in us by the power of the Holy Spirit for the glory of the Father. That's what the saints are, right? And so, like, yeah. All these things, like when Protestants are like, why do you have these statues of these saints? Those aren't Jesus. It's like, they're members of the body of Christ. They're a face. They're a part of who Jesus is. You know, like, not because of their own greatness, but because of God's generosity, he seeks for all of us to become members, full members of his body and to witness him. And so when we look at a saint, we point to a saint, we say, I love this saint, and this ultimately what it is saying is I'm seeing a piece of Jesus,
0: yeah,
25: and how he has incarnated himself through that person and through their life. And if I've built a relationship with a saint, I'm building a relationship with a member of that of the body of Christ, and that saint is helping to bring me to the Godhead, Jesus. You know, it all points to him. And so the bottom line is we have all of these understandings of the faith now. And the incarnational nature of the faith, you know, 2,000 years, great theological minds like St. Thomas Aquinas weighing in on aspects right. of the faith, creating books like the Summa, tomes like the Summa Theologica and stuff like that. We've got the Catechism. We've got a much better understanding of church. I mean, back then, for the earliest days of the church, they understood that there was three persons, one God. They understood, like, they would use the word like the Trinity, but it wasn't until the Council of Nicaea.
0: Right, and they didn't fully understand what they were saying and how they were saying it, right? That they couldn't have. And then also, you stop and think about, like, they're basically living theology on the fly.
25: Yes.
0: I mean, as it's happening, and we've got a rearview mirror that's really big,
25: right.
0: And you can look back 2,000 years and see all this. And go like, yeah, of course it makes sense to me now. But back then, they had no idea. In fact, when they made confessions,
25: yes,
0: right, they would say things like, "You are the Son of God." They would say things like, "You are the Christ."
25: Yes,
0: because that their rearview mirror was basically Jewish, right, and so they were looking for the Messiah. You
25: right.
0: are the Messiah, but. If you said, like, what's a Messiah? Well, he's going to save us from our sins. He's going to save us. Like, okay, but how is he going to save us? Well, he's going to die on the cross and blah, blah, blah, blah, blah, blah. And he's God made flesh, incarnate. You know, he's God who's born into. No, he didn't. They didn't know that. I say they didn't know that. I would imagine they're developing all this as it's going, as they're starting to go, like, wait a second. And things are starting to click, and there's, like, little synapses in their brain that are connecting, little nodal points that are connecting, and they're making connections so that when the Holy Spirit comes,
23: it all just gums together, right?
25: Right. At first, their only understanding of the incarnational incarnational nature of the faith, if they had one at all, was, you know, once they realize, okay, wait, he's God made flesh, and like you're saying, that probably took a long time for that to sink in because they were just thinking in terms of messianic prophecies and their and the Judaism, right?
23: Right.
25: And then when Christ is resurrected, there's a greater understanding of the Word made flesh and
23: yep.
25: glorified body walking and teaching the faith to them. And they had an understanding of the incarnational nature of the faith because they were able, as you know, John says in one of his letters, what we see with our eyes, what we touch with our hands. We've got St. Thomas, the apostle you had referenced earlier, saying, I need to put my hands on
23: right.
25: his wounds and touch it himself.
24: Love his name.
25: Right, right. But what is...
23: I doubt it.
24: Touché.
25: But what does Christ say in that moment? You're like, blessed are those who believe without seeing. Right. And that's what he's setting up.
23: No,
25: the ascension.
23: You're right. But then there's also all these other little things. What does Jesus do on the beach with the apostles after his resurrection?
25: Yes.
23: There. How many times he picks up a piece of fish and eats it?
25: Yes.
23: Why do they mention that? It's like, oh, they listed the snacks. We should always have a certain snacks at every gathering, and let's have some snacks. It's like, no, because Jesus is essentially wanting us to understand that he's not a ghost.
25: Yes.
23: He's not a spirit, that he is spirit.
24: It's not a figment of their imagination.
23: Right, that the Holy Spirit, that he is enfleshed.
25: Yes.
23: That mm-hmm. like, so his resurrected body is actually real, and that he eats food.
25: Yes.
23: Right? And that's the thing that, like, that's why these little details are in there. Well, they're just figuring all that stuff out. We know it now. Mm-hmm. Right? The other, I think, when you were mentioning all the stuff about the incarnation, how important that is in the Catholic view, one of the things that I think it does really well for us, just ordinary folk in the world, 2,000 years after the event, right? The incarnation helps us understand better our own flesh, our own bodies. Because what Jesus essentially does by taking on flesh, so when God takes on flesh, he humbles himself. Like, he comes down to us, to the world, basically to ransom us, to buy us back from the wages of sin, to pay the price, all those things, but basically to lift us up, body and soul, mm-hmm. right? And so, like, if you think about people that think, like, well, the flesh is evil, the flesh is bad, the flesh is, I fell to the sins of the flesh. And it's like, you hear those phrases, and sometimes there can be some heresy there where you start seeing the flesh as the bad thing and the spirit is the good thing. Jesus is saying, no, the flesh was made good, right? God created the world. At the end of each day, he said he saw that it was good. At the end of the day, he made human beings, you know, gave them dominion over all, saw that it was very good. His creation is very good. Yes, it fell. But Jesus fixed all that. That was the whole point of what he was doing. But when he the way he fixed it by taking on flesh tells us that our flesh is not to be treated as something evil, which is why there's a problem with the Lutheran notion that we're dung covered by snow or something like this. This is where there's inherently an issue with seeing yourself as dung. Mm-hmm. And I'm forever going to be broken and nasty, that I'm only allowed to be covered up by God's snow and his purity and his, you know, all the good stuff. It's going to be like a candy coating, you know? And it's like, I always think of, when I think of that, and I think, like, well, I guess, I suppose that's an okay theology. It's actually not. But where it hangs up for me, where the problem is like, okay, Jesus, I mean, it is stated in the book of Revelation that nothing unclean will enter heaven. Now, do you think God doesn't have a really good X-ray machine and can see under the covering?
25: He can't see the right? poop.
23: Yeah, I mean, it's like, hey, there's...
25: Whoa, they call the poop snow!
23: Yes, exactly. No, we're not supposed to say poop. I think that's not a word we're supposed to use on the air, okay? So if you hear, like, these blank spaces, that's because the sensor's got a hold of it. But look, the whole point is God can see through, and he sees us, and he sees what is good, and he sees us as good, and God has reconciled us to himself through the actions of Jesus Christ, right? And because of the incarnation. All of this to say that, like, now when you look at the ascension, what you look at is It's a plan laid out with, filled with hope for each one of us. Because what did the apostles do? They're probably a little freaking out, okay? Because Jesus just jetpacked to heaven. He's gone. And it's like, and they didn't come back the next day or the day after that or the day after that, right? I imagine it's starting to sink in. I don't think he's coming back, guys. Nobody said he was going to return, but he didn't say when. And all this stuff about times and seasons and all that kind of stuff, it's like they're probably unclear, but remember the Pentecost, right? And this is why we look forward to Pentecost. This is why we understand Pentecost. This is why we celebrate Pentecost every year. This is the moment. It's what some people call the birthday of the church. Mm-hmm. It's when we sing happy birthday to the church, because now suddenly the church has come into its own with all its authority, right? And so when people say, like, well, what do you mean the church gave us the Bible? Or what do you mean the church interprets this? Or the church is the final arbiter of this or that? Who says? Well, Jesus says, and the Holy Spirit says. You know, when Jesus says that the Spirit of truth will guide you into all truth, I mean, he's talking to the apostles who are the early church, and he's saying, look, you're going to have this advocate, right? The Spirit of truth, and he's going to come upon you, and then you're going to know. You're going to know this stuff, and you're going to have an authority about you, and people are going to seek out that authority, or they're going to want to know your interpretation. And it's like all this, and it plays out that way, right? And then 2,000 years later, 267 popes later, we have the same thing going on. The gates of hell have not prevailed against it, right? And all this because of that moment of the ascension, which is really just, it's one moment in this story of salvation. It's just one little instance. And someone might say, well, that's not that important. You know, it's just something that happened. Mm-hmm. It's like, no, it had to happen. In fact, Jesus says, if I don't leave, the Holy Spirit won't come. Right? Mm-hmm. That's some powerful stuff. I don't know that everyone's probably too scared to ask Jesus questions. It's like, I don't know. It's like that professor in college. I don't want to raise my hand. But I really want to know.
25: Or a day before the ascension, one was like, I have a question, but I'll just wait till tomorrow.
23: Yeah, exactly. And so what are we to do with all this? I will say it this way. I've always taken from these passages, specifically at the Ascension, that we don't want to be caught looking up in the sky.
25: Yeah.
23: That we really need to live our lives not waiting on his return. And I'm not saying that we're not waiting on his return. What I'm saying is you don't live as such. You should live like every day is your last day. You should live like every Mass is your last Mass and make it your best Mass. You should live your life in a way that...
24: You should go.
23: You should go, therefore.
24: Like he said.
23: Exactly. I mean, he gave us marching orders, mm-hmm. right? Make disciples of all the nations. So we should be making disciples. Mm-hmm. Now, we at the Catholic Cafe are doing our little part. Mm-hmm. You know, we heard there was a heathen listening right now to our radio program.
24: Welcome.
23: Welcome. We're so glad you're here.
25: We'll send you a donut.
23: Exactly. Well, don't look up. Stop looking up. Look down. I'm talking to you. Look down. Yeah. Let's make eye contact. No, my point is we need to live our lives. And Jesus didn't say, what I want you now to do is go and be hermits in caves and go and live and just wait it out until the second coming. It's been 2,000 years now. It might be 2,000 more years. And it seems like every global potential catastrophe, pandemic, whatever comet that flies near the Earth, whatever it is, or Y2K, whatever computer glitch, you know, we're all looking for the end times. We're all looking for this. And Jesus is basically saying, stop looking up. The angels are saying, stop staring at the sky, mm-hmm. you know. You Jehovah's Witnesses, stop trying to pick a date, right, and putting it on your Watchtower magazine and saying this is when the earth is going to end. No one knows the times or season. I'm not picking on any particular groups. I might have mentioned them, but the point is I'm just saying that we should be living our lives every day as if it's our last day, and let's make it our best day. So what are we going to do differently? I've had this season, and maybe I'm preparing for the end of my life, I don't know, where in the last year, I've actually made amends with several people that I've had long-running, I'll just say a feud with, problem, an issue.
24: How'd that go, Sam?
23: It was not with Sam.
24: Oh, okay.
23: Now, that's still going on. I just don't know that's even possible. I'm gonna wait for Jesus. When I see that he's on the cloud on his way down, where's Sam? Where's Sam? I gotta get to Sam. No. I don't.
24: No,
23: have any
24: I'm being
23: with
24: funny,
23: Sam.
24: But that's really that's pretty cool.
23: Well, it's because I'm sitting there thinking,
24: what a great experience that had to have been.
23: Do I believe what I'm preaching? Mm-hmm. And that's the hardest part. You know, that really is one of the hardest things for folks that are in the business, quote unquote. There's air quotes around the business of preaching, of teaching, of being members of the clergy, right? There's a lot of pressure on you, like, to say the right things, and then there's a lot more pressure to, like, live the right things. But what's the worst thing you can be accused of is hypocrisy, right? You can't live your life in a way that is opposite of what you're preaching, right? How many times have we been wounded by people who say one thing and they do a different thing? So there's a part of me that's trying to reconcile that.
24: So I got to ask this. All right, so how's that process going? I mean, is it a formal meeting? Do you set up like a specific meeting, or is it just in passing? How's that going down? I'm just curious.
23: You know,
24: I like
23: what?
24: Logistics.
23: It's been different every time. It's happened three times specifically to me. And I tell my wife about it. Hi, Bess. I tell her every once in a while, I go like, hey, guess what I just did? She's like, really? That's awesome. That's cool.
24: That is awesome.
23: Or she's very supportive in it, but it's like, it's not easy to do. So I like the last one I did, I just basically walked up to the guy and I said, hey, look, I don't know if you know this or not, but it's awkward between us. And let me just tell you why. And here's what I do. I've done this in all three cases. Hey, can I talk to you for a second? I want to apologize to you. I want to apologize for the way I've behaved. I want to apologize. I made bad choices. I've had a lot of time to reflect on it. I don't like that being me. That's not me. I don't want it to be me. And I want to change who me is, you know, and I basically say it like that. What I don't say is like, all right, tell you what I'm going to do. I'm going to apologize to you, but what I'm anticipating is that you will return that apology.
24: Right.
23: And that we will apologize together.
24: Yeah, you don't have an agenda.
25: And yours better be better than mine.
23: Yeah, yeah. So then it won't work, right? Right. Then it won't work. It's not the same thing.
24: Yep.
23: And I'm going to be honest with you. In two of those cases, they didn't come back with, you know what, I'm sorry too. I'm really sorry too. No, didn't
24: okay,
23: happen.
24: That's fine.
23: But at the end of the day, I feel like I'm doing, and I'm genuine. I really am sorry that it worked out the way it did. Could I sit and relitigate the thing? No, I'm not going to do that. Just not going to happen. I want to live this day as the best day is my last
24: you
23: day.
24: Go.
23: And we want to go there for. So all of us are called. So let's look at the ascension in that way. Hail Mary, full of grace, the Lord is with thee. Blessed art thou among women, and blessed is the fruit of thy womb, Jesus. Holy Mary, Mother of God, pray for us sinners, now and at the hour of our death.
24: Amen.
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0: The Glorious Mysteries of the Holy Rosary with Mother Angelica and the nuns of Our Lady of the Angels Monastery.
1: In the name of the Father, and of the Son, and of the Holy Spirit.
2: Amen.
1: I believe in God, the Father Almighty, Creator of heaven and earth, and in Jesus Christ, His only Son, our Lord, who was conceived by the Holy Spirit, born of the Virgin Mary, suffered under Pontius Pilate, was crucified, died, and was buried. He descended into hell. The third day he rose again from the dead. He ascended into heaven and sits at the right hand of God, the Father Almighty, from whence he shall come to judge the living and the dead.

Our Father, who art in heaven, hallowed be thy name. Thy kingdom come, thy will be done on earth as it is in heaven.

0: Mary, full of grace, the Lord is with thee. Blessed art thou among women, and blessed is the fruit of thy womb, Jesus.
1: Holy Mary, Mother of God, pray for us sinners now and at the hour of our death. Amen.
0: Hail Mary, full of grace, the Lord is with thee. Blessed art thou among women, and blessed is the fruit of thy womb, Jesus.
1: Holy Mary, Mother of God, pray for us sinners now and at the hour of our death. Amen.
0: Hail Mary, full of grace, the Lord is with thee. Blessed art thou amongst women, and blessed is the fruit of thy womb, Jesus.
1: Holy Mary, Mother of God, pray for us sinners now and at the hour of our death. Amen.
0: Glory be to the Father, and to the Son, and to the Holy Spirit.
1: As it was in the beginning, is now, and ever shall be, world without end. Amen.
0: The first glorious mystery, the resurrection.
2: All the trials, sufferings, heartaches, and disappointments will seem as nothing compared to the glory your sufferings merited for us. They shall all seem like a dream, and the vision of your face will fill our souls with exquisite joy.
0: Our Father, who art in heaven, hallowed be thy name. Thy kingdom come, thy will be done on earth as it is in heaven.
1: Give us

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Blessed art thou among women, and blessed is the fruit of thy womb, Jesus.

0: thou amongst women, and blessed is the fruit of thy womb, Jesus. Hail Mary, full of grace, the Lord is with thee. Blessed art thou among women, and blessed is the fruit of thy womb, Jesus.
1: Holy Mary, Mother of God, pray for us sinners now and at the hour of our death. Amen.
0: Hail Mary, full of grace, the Lord is with thee. Blessed art thou among women, and blessed is the fruit of thy womb, Jesus.

0: the Lord is with thee. Blessed art thou amongst women, and blessed is the fruit of thy womb, Jesus.
1: Holy Mary, Mother of God, pray for us sinners now and at the hour of our death. Amen.
0: Glory be to the Father, and to the Son, and to the Holy Spirit.
1: As it was in the beginning, is now, and ever shall be, world without end. Amen.
0: O my Jesus,

0: second glorious mystery, the Ascension.
1: Dear Jesus, we want to rise above the demands of our emotions and have the courage to live in spirit and truth. Grant us the faith that is always aware of the invisible reality, the hope that trusts in your promises, and the love that seeks not itself.
0: Our Father, who art in heaven, hallowed be thy name. Thy kingdom come, thy will be done, on earth as it is in heaven.
2: Give us this day our daily bread, and forgive us our trespasses, as we forgive those who trespass against us. And lead us not into temptation, but deliver us from evil. Amen.
0: Hail Mary, full of grace, the Lord is with thee. Blessed art thou among women, and blessed is the fruit of thy womb, Jesus.

0: amongst women, and blessed is the fruit of thy womb, Jesus.
1: Holy Mary, Mother of God, pray for us sinners now and at the hour of our death. Amen.
0: Hail Mary, full of grace, the Lord is with thee. Blessed art thou among women, and blessed is the fruit of thy womb, Jesus.
1: Holy Mary, Mother of God, pray for us sinners now and at the hour of our death. Amen.
0: Hail Mary, full of grace, the Lord is with thee. Blessed art thou amongst women, and blessed is the fruit of thy womb, Jesus.
1: Holy Mary, Mother of God, pray for us sinners now and at the hour of our death. Amen.
0: Hail Mary, full of grace, the Lord is with thee. Blessed art thou among women, and blessed is the fruit of thy womb, Jesus.
1: Holy Mary, Mother of God, pray for us sinners now and at the hour of our death. Amen.
0: Hail Mary, full of grace, the Lord is with thee. Blessed art thou amongst women, and blessed is the fruit of thy womb,

0: Full of grace, the Lord is with thee. Blessed art thou amongst women, and blessed is the fruit of thy womb, Jesus.
1: Holy Mary, Mother of God, pray for us sinners, now and at the hour of our death. Amen.
0: Hail Mary, full of grace, the Lord is with thee. Blessed art thou among women, and blessed is the

0: Mary, full of grace, the Lord is with thee. Blessed art thou among women, and blessed is the fruit of thy womb, Jesus.
1: Holy Mary, Mother of God, pray for us sinners, now and at the hour of our death. Amen.
0: Glory be to the Father, and to the Son, and to the Holy Spirit.
1: As it was in the beginning, is now, and ever shall be, world without end. Amen.
0: O my Jesus,
1: forgive us our sins, save us from the fires of hell.

0: mystery, the descent of the Holy Spirit.
1: Holy Spirit, give to us an increase of your gifts and the grace that assures your presence in our souls.
0: Our Father, who art in heaven, hallowed be thy name. Thy kingdom come, thy will be done on earth as it is in heaven. Yeah.

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Blessed art thou among women, and blessed is the fruit of thy womb, Jesus.

0: Full of grace, the Lord is with thee. Blessed art thou among women, and blessed is the fruit of thy womb, Jesus.
1: Holy Mary, Mother of God, pray for us sinners now and at the hour of our death. Amen.
0: Hail Mary, full of grace, the Lord is with thee. Blessed art thou among women, and blessed is the fruit of thy womb, Jesus.

0: To the Father, and to the Son, and to the Holy Spirit.
1: As it was in the beginning, is now, and ever shall be, world without end. Amen.
0: Oh, my Jesus.
1: Forgive

0: The fourth glorious mystery, the Assumption.
1: Dear Mary, Queen and Mother, let your Assumption into heaven give us the assurance and courage to be Christians in word and deed. Let us rise above the things of this world, so that our thoughts may be with you in heaven.
0: Our Father, who art in heaven, hallowed be thy name, thy kingdom come, thy will be done on earth as it is in heaven.
2: Give us this day our daily bread, and forgive us our trespasses, as we forgive those who trespass against us. 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Amen.
0: Hail Mary, full of grace, the Lord is with thee. Blessed art thou amongst the women, and blessed is the fruit of thy womb, Jesus.

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Blessed art thou amongst women, and blessed is the fruit of thy womb, Jesus.

0: Lord is with thee, blessed art thou amongst women, and blessed is the fruit of thy womb, Jesus.
1: Holy Mary, Mother of God, pray for us sinners now and at the hour of our death. Amen.
0: Hail Mary, full of grace, the Lord is with thee. Blessed art thou.

0: among women, and blessed is the fruit of thy womb, Jesus.
1: Holy Mary, Mother of God, pray for us sinners now and at the hour of our death. Amen.
0: Glory be to the Father, and to the Son, and to the Holy Spirit.
1: As it was in the beginning, is now, and ever shall be, world without end. Amen.
0: Oh, my Jesus,
1: forgive us our sins, save us from the fires of hell, and lead all souls to heaven, especially those who most need thy mercy.
0: The fifth glorious mystery, the coronation.
2: Dear Mother, the justice of God was not satisfied with reuniting your body and soul. So your divine Son, King and Lord, deigned to crown you as Queen of heaven and earth.
0: Our Father, who art in heaven, hallowed be thy name, thy kingdom come, thy will be done on earth as it is in heaven.

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1: 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Amen.
0: Hail Mary, full of grace, the Lord is with thee. Blessed art thou among women, and blessed is the fruit of thy womb, Jesus.
1: Holy Mary, Mother of God, pray for us sinners now and at the hour of our death. Amen.
0: Hail Mary, full of grace, the Lord is with thee. Blessed art thou among women, and blessed is the fruit of thy womb, Jesus.

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1: Holy Mary, Mother of God, pray for us sinners now and at the hour of our death. Amen.
0: Hail Mary, full of grace, the Lord is with thee. Blessed art thou among women, and blessed is the fruit of thy womb, Jesus.

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1: 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Amen.
0: Glory be to the Father, and to the Son, and to the Holy Spirit. Jesus.
1: Forgive.

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1: And may the souls of the faithful departed, for their mercy of God, rest in peace. Amen.
0: In the name of the Father, and the Son, and the Holy Spirit.
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1: Bite-sized catechism, paragraph 8, brought to you by Red Sea Apostolate. Periods of renewal in the church are also intense moments of catechesis. In the great era of the fathers of the church, saintly bishops devoted an important part of their ministry to catechesis. St. Cyril of Jerusalem and St. John Chrysostom, St. Ambrose and St. Augustine, and many other fathers wrote catechetical works that remain models for us today.
2: Lord God, because you are three persons and yet one God, your unity is a sign of your nature. From this oneness, Jesus prayed that your flock might be as one as you and the Father are one. We join this prayer for unity from our Savior and ask that your Catholic Church, especially in our local parishes, apostolates, and organizations, might be united together for the sake of your name. And in this unity, may our local parishes, apostolates, and organizations work in collaboration for the mission of the one church in order to bring others to know you, love you, and serve you. Give us grace so that we may not be indifferent to the needs of those around us, especially the need for mercy and salvation. We beg you for these things so that united as your one church, we might love you and our neighbors more. Amen.
3: God has a plan for our life, but do we realize that the enemy too has a plan? He has a plan for us, and it doesn't include loving God or spending eternity in heaven. It includes apathy, confusion, and distraction. Now that we know this, we can fight against that plan. We can run to our Lord with our family. He is ready, willing, and waiting for us to choose Him every moment, every day.
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7: Well, I want to welcome my listeners to a new and really wonderful edition of Vatican Insider. And my guest this week is a name that probably everybody knows, because I know so many of you subscribe to Magnificat magazine. And you knew it when Father Peter John Cameron was the editor-in-chief of Magnificat, this monthly publication that we all have in our homes. He's now at the North American College. We're going to talk about his work with homiletics and the students here. But first, a little bit about his background. He was born in Rhode Island and raised in Connecticut, and was ordained a Dominican in 1986. For 24 years, Father taught homiletics at St. Joseph's Seminary in Dunwoody, New York, and other seminaries. He's also the author of numerous books. I've seen a number of his great videos on YouTube. And you currently hold the Carl J. Peter Chair of Homiletics at the Pontifical North American College. That's where we're talking today. So, Father Peter, welcome.
8: It's a joy to be with you, Joan. Thank you for asking me on your show.
7: Well, you know, our topic is going to be your focus, and it's something that everybody who goes to church is always concerned about. Oh, yeah. The faithful who sit in the pews and listen to a homily, and obviously the pastor, or could be a deacon, like some of the men here who gives a homily. In research about your life, I found you had a Master of Fine Arts in Playwriting from Catholic University, and you are an award-winning playwright. Now, before I even talk about homilies, tell me about that background, because it does have something to do with homilies.
8: It actually does. I really kind of learned how to preach from my playwriting graduate studies. But I've always been interested in the theater ever since I was a little boy. And I went to Providence College, the Dominican-run university in Rhode Island, because I was planning to join the Dominican Order. And I just presumed I would study theology or philosophy, but they told me, no, you have to do that later, so study whatever you like. And I said, well, I really like theater. So I was a theater major, and when I went to apply to join the order, almost all of the people that I spoke to, the priests that interviewed me, told me that, something I didn't know, that the province of St. Joseph, the Dominican province, for 42 years ran in New York City an off-Broadway theater company.
7: No lie.
8: Called Blackfriars Theater, which gave the start to many great artists like Geraldine Page and Darren McCavin and great producers and directors.
7: Wow.
8: And so they said to me, well, would you ever be interested in reviving it? I said, I really would. So I did my studies in theology and then went across the street to the Catholic University of America and did the MFA in playwriting. And we revived Blackfriars Theater in 1998, and it still exists.
7: Oh, I can't wait for my next trip. I have to make that a part of my life.
8: Or maybe we need to do something here in Rome. I don't know.
7: Well, you got a great, I mean, we at the NAP, there's a great theater
8: here. It sure is.
7: Yeah. Oh, my gosh. It's been a few years since I've attended anything, but, you know, I mean, heavens, 20 and 21,
8: yeah.
7: COVID, everything was closed down. No big gatherings.
8: Right.
7: You know.
8: Right.
7: What was it about being an actor, being a playwright, delivering something that linked, in your mind, this to delivering a homily?
8: Yeah, it's an awesome question.
7: Well, writing, of course.
8: I think the main thing is that what is so fascinating about a play is that you can sit in the theater for 2 or 3 hours and not get bored.
7: Yeah.
8: And I thought to myself, okay, how is that possible? Because we get bored in 20 seconds, never mind 2 hours. So I realized it has to do with the structure of the play, and it has to do with all these different elements that the playwright is very artfully crafting, and the audience is not aware of it, but using suspense and surprise and all kinds of elements that just when our attention is about to drift off, the playwright pulls us back in. And I thought, well, that's what homilies need to do.
7: Right. And the thing is, writing those plays, too, you have to know when, you know, there's the moment for humor and when there's the moment for drama, and it has to be well done.
8: Yes.
7: So I can remember we had a priest not too long ago at St. Patrick's in Rome, one of the Paul's Fathers who've been here for 101 years, catering to Americans.
8: Yeah.
7: Father Joe had a beautiful singing voice.
8: Wow.
7: I can't tell you how many times he'd get up there at Sunday Mass to give the homily, and he'd either begin or sometimes the middle or the end in a song. But the thing is, you knew at some point you were going to get a song.
8: Right.
7: And a beautiful voice and a song that meant something.
8: Yes.
7: He didn't just pick something, you know, out of
8: sure.
7: it. But it meant something to the readings of the day. Here at NAC, there are 4 levels of proper formation for the young men. Human, intellectual, pastoral, and spiritual. And just in the short meetings we've ever had before, conversations, and what I've just learned now, it seems like in some way you're involved in each of those in a small way.
8: That's a very good insight, and it's true because, well, let me put it this way. So I'm a huge Pope Benedict XVI fan, and when he was Cardinal Ratzinger, he was giving a talk in Canada one day, and as an aside to the talk, he talked about the aim of preaching. And it's very interesting because in talking about the aim of preaching, he, in this instant, didn't even mention God. He said the aim of preaching is to tell the human being who they are and what they need to do to be themselves. So a lot of what's going on when we preach is helping people to recognize what it means to be human, because it's not something that we know. I mean, as the Second Vatican Council said so eloquently, that Christ reveals man, the human being, to himself. And so the homily is that. And then spiritually, obviously, it's incorporating the spiritual dimension of the scripture. Intellectually, we have to make sure that the teachings of the truth are given to people. And the homily is meant to put people on mission. And that's what
7: sure.
8: the pastoral dimension of their formation is all about.
7: Exactly. It's a beautiful statement to mention those 4 aspects. And each of the young men, long before they came through the door for the first time, already knew about that. They knew what seminary life is, but that there's these 4 focal points.
8: Yeah.
7: Now, when you went to greet the other priest just earlier, and I was talking to the 2 seminarians, I said to them, One of the questions that I'm going to ask Father Cameron is, what do you tell seminarians is the first thing they must do when sitting down to write a homily?
8: Yeah, so we have to pray. I mean, if it's not the fruit of our contemplation, then it might not be bad, but it's not going to bring people into an encounter with Jesus Christ. And that's the whole point of the homily. And that's why the homily is an integral part of the Mass, because it's not just conveying information or helping people understand the faith better. It's deepening their very personal, intimate friendship with the Lord. So they have to pray to get that friendship really engaged.
7: So we have to go home better, richer people. And I think if the homily was good, and I've heard a lot of the good ones in my life, as I've exited church and I'm going home or later that afternoon, I think about certain elements.
8: Yeah.
7: Well, there just might be one phrase or one way that Father said something, gee, I never thought of the Trinity that way, or yeah, whatever it may have been.
8: Sure.
7: Well, now, today, though, everything seems to be, I've heard that this is from Vatican Council II, the homily should focus on the two readings, Sunday Mass, two readings, and then the Gospel. But a lot of us find that very often what we really need to hear is, which we can understand because we probably, if you're an adult like me, how many times in my life would I've heard a certain gospel or reading? Many, many times, right? And so we know what the lesson is in Peter's word to somebody or the Lord or the Ascension or any one of the moments in our Lord's life and the Apostles' life. But we don't hear much today about church teachings, about right and wrong. I saw a post probably 10 days ago on Facebook. This woman was just in a state of exhilaration because at Mass, this priest talked about right and wrong and abortion.
8: Mm-hmm.
7: And in today's society, ladies and gentlemen, please don't wonder if it's a sin. He got a standing ovation.
8: That's wonderful.
7: I know. But I mean, the fact that a teaching, that a homily on an important teaching of the Catholic Church prompted people to write on Facebook because it was so outstanding. Do we need more of that? Don't you think we do? You?
8: Well, this is why there's the Order of Preachers 800 years after the death of St. Dominic, because the Church always needs doctrinal preaching, and the great challenge is finding the method by which the people of God can be given the truths of the faith in a way that corresponds to their ability to hear them and to receive them. That's the difficulty. So I don't know.
7: Yeah, you'll have all ages,
8: right,
7: and all educational backgrounds,
8: yes,
7: in church on a Sunday.
8: And the bad influence of the corruption of culture causing people not only to think wrong, but to think in a kind of warped way about what constitutes right and wrong. So sometimes it means going back to absolute basics. But if we start with happiness, the desire for happiness, and then if we help people to see, okay, well, what path have you been following to be happy, and is it working out? If it's not working out, usually it's because they have bought into values or concepts or that they think are truthful, but they're not. And that's the moment to speak about the teachings of the Church.

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4: Welcome back to Vatican Insider. Here's Joan Lewis.
5: Heartfelt thanks for joining Father Peter Cameron and me for part two of our discussion that mainly focuses on homiletics, which he teaches at the North American College. Do you all sometimes worry, or do the seminarians ask you, do they worry about people maybe being offended if they're to talk about a specific aspect of moral life? A specific moral teaching like abortion, okay? Do they sometimes worry that there are people in the faithful who might feel uncomfortable? Because much of the time it's a very wonderful homily pointed at readings and the gospel.
6: I think there's great tension that all priests, and I know the seminarians are aware of, that exists, that was not the case 5 or 10 or 15 years ago.
5: Yeah.
6: So they know that there's a challenge and a struggle. They know that the culture, not only is it not Christian or Catholic the way that it used to be, but it's somewhat pagan. So, yes, so we're aware of the tensions, and not everyone is going to like you, even if we speak the truth boldly.
5: Yeah.
6: So if the expectation is that we're going to win everybody over, that's unrealistic. So
5: sure.
6: There is a certain degree of courage that's involved in knowing that when I speak out, yes, it might make some enemies, but it requires a tremendous amount of prudence and of diligence and of sensitivity. Again,
5: I think sensitivity, sure, tell the truth,
6: yeah.
5: But sensitive that there might be people uncomfortable in the pews, you know.
6: Yeah. I mean, a great principle that St. Thomas Aquinas, the great Dominican theologian, constantly would reference in his writings was that a thing is received according to the mode of the receiver.
5: Yeah.
6: So we have to know what our people are capable of receiving and then give them the truth as fully as we can to meet that receptivity, which we hope will continue to grow.
5: So do you agree with Pope Francis, who said that a homily should be like about 10 minutes and no more?
6: Well, when Evangelii Gaudium came out, I was jumping up and down because that document contains so much rich insight and wisdom about preaching, and it says many things that I had been incorporating into my classes for years. But I absolutely agree with him, and also for the reasons that the Holy Father gives, because the thing is, preaching at Mass is an element of the entire Mass, and so there has to be a proportionality or a balance,
5: sure,
6: within the Mass. And I always say, if a perfect stranger were to come into the church on Sunday and they had no clue about what the Mass was, they would be able to tell by the part of the Mass that took the most time, they would say, well, that must be the most important. So what's the most important part of the Mass? And in my judgment, it's the Eucharistic prayer.
5: Yeah.
6: So the Eucharistic prayer, I think the homily should be about as long as the Eucharistic prayer, or maybe a little bit shorter. But the other thing is, you can say an awful lot in 8 minutes. And if people have any doubts about that, all they need to do is look at those beautiful films made by Bishop Barron on Catholicism, because he talks about some of the most august mysteries of the faith, and he does it in 5 or 6 or 7 minutes.
5: Well, to be honest, many, many years ago, I was a secretary on weekends to Cardinal John Wright,
6: yes,
5: when he headed the Congregation for Clergy.
6: Uh-huh.
5: And his priest secretary at the Vatican was now Cardinal Worrell, Monsignor Worrell. And I usually went on Saturday for dictation. Sunday, I typed up the letters at home. Monday, at lunchtime, I brought them to the cardinal's office. But on occasion, if he needed me on Sundays, it would be in the morning, and Monsignor Worrell would say Mass. His homily was 5 minutes.
6: Yeah.
5: There were the nuns who worked there, and then, mm-hmm. and it was amazing. And on a non-homily level, my dad was very involved for many years in Sarah Club, mm-hmm. and he had to give speeches and things. And when he got up, he usually said, okay, I'm going to be as brief as possible because I know the mind can absorb what the seat can stand.
6: Right. So, that's right.
5: Yeah. Yes. Or when I give talks, I say that I will try to give the best talk possible, which I know means having a good beginning, having a good ending, and having the two as close together as possible.
6: That's right.
5: Yeah. So, now talk to me about today's generation of seminarians. The young men I have met here are just, my heart sings with joy at the future of the church.
6: My heart does too, and I've been working with seminarians, as you mentioned, since 1994. I think I can very fairly say that they keep getting better, and because, again, with what's happening in the world and with the collapse of culture in so many ways, it's somewhat miraculous that a young man would step forward and say, I want to hand my life over to Jesus Christ as a priest, so that, as the spiritual director, Father Hurley here says so beautifully, so that Christ can pour that out for the good of his people. That these men would step up knowing what they're up against, yeah. that they are so countercultural that many of the things, many of the precious truths of the Holy Faith, if we were to proclaim them, there's probably going to be a time when we could be thrown in prison for doing that because the culture sees it as hate speech. But still, they come forward, and I'll tell you, they have a great desire to preach, and the men in this community, in this seminary, they are impressive. They are very impressive.
5: Well,
6: preachers.
5: We are the beneficiaries of St. Patrick's,
6: yeah.
5: because the deacons will come on many occasions,
6: yeah.
5: and I wish I could remember his name from two Sundays ago.
6: Oh, that's
5: he didn't
6: beautiful.
5: Read it.
6: Yeah.
5: And that makes an impression, too, because what you're saying is, I know my stuff.
6: Yeah, right.
5: You know?
6: Exactly.
5: Yeah,
6: exactly.
5: Exactly.
6: No, I mean, and it's not just that these men are very gifted in terms of oratory or rhetoric. It's their conviction about the faith.
5: Sure.
6: And their desire, really, to be fathers to the people to whom they're speaking.
5: That comes through.
6: Yeah.
5: You know.
6: Yes.
5: And one thing that a lot of people don't know is that the only people who can give homilies are ordained deacons and priests,
6: that's
5: obviously
6: right.
5: bishops and so forth.
6: That's right.
5: But not, you know, not ever. A lay person at the end of Mass can make an announcement, but
6: yes,
5: they can't.
6: Right. But not liturgical preaching
5: no.
6: Mass, right. Yes.
5: Is there a difference between homily and sermon?
6: Well, there is, and I mean, maybe one of your writers will write in and tell me that it's bogus, but I know I did some research on this some years ago, and it's basically three differences from what I understand. First of all, a homily is always rooted in sacred scripture. Well, a sermon doesn't have to be. It can be on the three theological virtues or,
5: oh, okay.
6: you know, the corporal works of mercy or something like anything like that. Secondly, the point of the homily is to prepare people for Holy Communion. And that's why I tell the seminarians there are certain things every homily has to contain, and one of them is a reference to the Eucharist, because that's what our preaching is meant to get people ready for, is to
5: sure.
6: receive the Lord in the Eucharist. A sermon doesn't have to do that. And thirdly, it's the whole point of the homily, is, and as I just said, it's really to help prepare people for this encounter with Christ in communion. A sermon is to edify. And so a sermon can be preached at a retreat or even on the street
5: okay.
6: or, you know, anywhere.
5: Most people, I think, they know they're listening to a homily because
6: yeah.
5: they'll go up to the priest afterwards, oh, Father, your homily was so wonderful,
6: yeah,
5: or
6: yeah.
5: thank you for this or that statement, you know.
6: But in fact, the seminarians are preparing tonight or tomorrow night and next week to give, I want them to give sermons. So tomorrow night they have to give
5: ahead.
6: A sermon on the Most Holy Trinity. So it doesn't have to be based on scripture. They can base it on any of the truths that the church teaches about the Holy Trinity. And then next week they have to preach a sermon for All Souls Day. So
5: wonderful.
6: What about purgatory, about the devotion to the holy souls? Yeah.
5: Wow. And last December you wrote, Why a Saint from 400 Years Ago is the Antidote that Pope Francis thinks we need. And this was in Alate. I forgot to mention you're on their English language editorial board. You were focusing on the just released, it was the end of December 22, just released apostolic letter, Totum Amoris Est. And that's Pope Francis, on the fourth centenary of St. Francis de Sales. And in that letter, the Holy Father quotes St. Francis many times. But part of it sounds like it could have been written today. Francis's words, okay?
6: Yeah.
5: Towards the end of his life, this is how he saw his time. The world is becoming so delicate that in a little while, no one will dare any longer to touch it except with velvet gloves or tend its wounds except with perfumed bandages. Yet, what does it matter if only men and women are healed and finally saved? Charity, our queen, does everything for her children.
6: That's an awesome quotation. Wow, thank you.
5: I love it, but it's related to what we were just saying a minute ago.
6: It is absolutely right, and he was prophetic. And you're right, it's like it was written yesterday.
5: And that goes back to what I said. Do you think sometimes someone might approach the subject of a homily with fear that people in the pew might be uncomfortable? And that's what he's talking about.
6: Yeah.
5: Velvet gloves.
6: I know, perfume bandages. Yeah.
5: Well, today, and words which you and I grew up with, which were no more offensive than the word chocolate cake, all of a sudden have become like, whoa, you can't say
6: you.
5: Yes.
6: Right.
5: Yeah. But he did say some prophetic things, really, 400 years ago.
6: Yes. And I think, yes, there is the fear factor, but I think the more reasonable and the more, the appropriate way to approach this is from love, not from fear. Okay, so maybe I won't be love, but I'm going to enter into this with a great sense of trust and conviction because the gospel is real. Jesus Christ is risen from the dead, and he's not going to abandon us. And he's going to, through his Holy Spirit that he's about to pour out on the church very shortly at Pentecost, he's going to open the ears of people to listen to the truth because their hearts are made for that. Whether they like it or not, or they acknowledge it or not, their hearts are only made for one truth because there only is one truth.
5: And as you sit down to prepare something, I'm sure you just... You say, or probably at the end after you've done it, will people go home feeling they've learned something and they're a better person because of what I just said, you know, in the homily?
6: For me, the way I try to ascertain that is by asking myself, okay, am I converted by what I said? Are my words somehow critical for deepening my relationship with Jesus Christ and being a truer believer and friend to the Lord? Because if it's not something that is really searing my soul, then it's not going to touch anybody else either. So, and this is what St. Augustine said, who has a beautiful treatise, a short treatise on preaching. He says, an hour before you preach, read over what you're going to say, and as you drink it in, if it is not making this profound impact on you, then throw it away because you're
5: just
6: not
5: drop
6: ready.
5: Off the cuff.
6: Yeah. Yeah. Well, he doesn't say talk off the cuff, but he's saying your homily has to be to you. You have to preach to yourself.
5: Yes.
6: And I say that to people after Mass when they say, I said, listen, I'm just preaching to me. So,
5: right. If you benefited from it, thank the Lord.
6: Yes, exactly.
5: Right. You know.
6: Right.
5: Well, I want to thank you for your time, but all this time that you spend with these young men who are going to go out into many different dioceses in our country, and I think there's a couple here from Australia as well. They're going to be pastors in a parish.
6: Yes,
5: they'll be assistant
6: leaders.
5: Pastor, and then they'll be pastor. And very often they're going to find their words, whether it's a homily or whether it's someone who comes up to them after Mass asking for advice, that their words are impactful on the life of one person. And that one person, it could be the life of a family.
6: Yeah.
5: So it's like throwing the stone in, you know, over the surface of the water. Look at all the ripples.
6: Absolutely.
5: That it
6: That's a beautiful image, too. And it's true. It's true.
5: Yeah.
6: I mean, the way that these men preparing to be priests, the way that they speak can really change lives, and it can begin to change the culture, too. And I think they're aware of that. So.
5: But don't you think that's what we forget sometimes?
6: I do, and so I'm glad you're reminding us.
5: Well, I tell this to anybody who will listen if it comes up within the course of a conversation. I said, what we forget is that there's people out there who want to mold us, Catholics mainly, Christians, in their image and likeness. But they must remember, we know in whose image and likeness we are created.
6: That's right.
5: And we are out there to change society, not have society change us.
6: That's right. And we can be confident and peaceful even serene about it, because we're not the agents of the change. We're just the tools that the Lord uses to make the change. But he's the one who's changing the culture and putting things right and giving the world the wisdom and the peace and the grace that it needs to be true to itself.
5: Well, God bless you and what you've done and what you do, and and all of these young men. You're in my prayers every day, because I've had a very close relationship with NAC over all of these years. So, Father Peter Cameron, thank you and God bless you.
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0: question. Do I, as a husband and father, profoundly recognize the precious, unique gems that my wife and each of my children are? Do I really look at their faces? I mean, really look deeply at and into their faces. When I do, I will see the face of God, and this will be awe-inspiring. I'm Jim Littleton, forming FaithfulFamilies.com.
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4: Your hermitage of the heart.
3: Your monastery of the mind, where we lift our hearts and minds to heaven to draw upon the wisdom of the saints to help us to navigate the tumults of this crazy life. We have a return guest. Today we're going to be talking more about emotional maturity and spiritual progress. Emotional maturity and spiritual progress. And we're going through the four-phase program for priestly formation process. Now, this isn't just for priestly formation. It's for, it could be the program for human formation. It has universal application.
4: Yeah, 100%. Yeah.
3: And so who's our guest again, Steph?
4: Bernard Streiselberger.
3: Oh, him.
4: This content that we spend talking with him, you know, this time we spend talking with him. These shows are worth listening to twice, maybe three or four times, so that you could really just dive into the depths of it. And we're just barely touching the surface. So anyway, I'm really looking forward to today, obviously. We welcome back Bernard Streiselberger, a native of Austria with a master's in psychotherapy. As a professional counselor, he specialized in trauma therapy, otherwise known as EMDR, from 2016 to 2020. Bernard lived in a Cistercian monastery and was formed as a Catholic monk. In 2020, he moved to Steubenville, Ohio, to further his studies. Bernard graduated from Franciscan University with a master's in theology in 2023. He has been working with clients for more than 14 years, utilizing everything he learned through studying and personal experience. Welcome back.
5: Thank you so much. Thanks for having me.
3: I'm curious, before we jump into the topic at hand, do you miss the monastery? I imagine you might.
5: Oh, I loved monastic life a lot. I was very close with my spiritual father. He is an older priest. He's just a very good man, and I was his closest assistant in that time, and working together with him, like his prayer ministry, like he is such a sought-after confessor. He's also an exorcist, and just being close, a close assistant for him, I was taking care of a lot of things that he simply asked me to do. Yeah, he was kind of my supervisor in my counseling endeavors, and he was humble enough to also call me his psychological supervisor. So we just tried to, you know, think about many things, how to help clients with spiritual things, but also with psychological things. And it was just a very fruitful ministry, and like that's one aspect of the monastic life that I miss a lot, yeah.
3: Did you discern marriage?
5: Yes. Yeah, so very unfortunate circumstances forced me to leave the monastery. And then truly a miraculous transition happened. Very good friends of mine, they wanted to support me to come to Steubenville. They were financing my master in theology. They said, hey, we don't want you to lose your vocational discernment. We don't want you to lose your theology studies. We want to help you financially to sponsor your master at Franciscan, which they really did. And the Lord brought me to America within 18 days after I left the monastery. And I was still discerning religious life or priesthood. I was on a private religious vow for 2 years in America. I did an Ignatian retreat where it just became very clear, no, those doors are closed. And then I was open to discern marriage again. And a couple months later, I met my wife. Yeah.
3: Very good. Very good. The Lord's been taking care of you. So in our last couple of shows, we've been talking about the progress of the soul in terms of psychological wholeness and how that impacts or how that interplays with the interior life. We're using that four-part framework from the program for priestly formation: self-knowledge, self-acceptance, self-possession, self-gift. I'd like to move to this show to talk about self-acceptance. What is self-acceptance?
5: So self-knowledge leads to self-acceptance. Like, I need to know, like, where I'm coming from, who I am, what are my emotions, what are my capacities, my strengths, my weaknesses. And just knowing about that is not enough, right? It's also, what relationship do I have to myself? To govern and guide my body, my emotions, my sexuality, my whole being according to moral law and God's will for my life, I need to be able to receive myself as a gift. I need to be able to accept everything that belongs to my human nature as intrinsically good. God created all of that and he saw it was good. So in order to embrace myself, even though I understand like certain things that I experience interiorly do not always feel that good, but in themselves, they are ontologically good. As we just said, God created it and he saw it was very good. Emotions and sexuality, all these things are morally neutral, right? Catechism number 1767, I think I said that last time. Passions in themselves are neither morally good nor evil. They are neutral. But ontologically speaking, for the very fact that they are, that my emotions are, that my body is, that I am, ontologically speaking, that is good. So I need to be able to accept myself as intrinsically good. And of course, to be affirmed by others, for example, by our parents when I'm a child, that will set me up to self-acceptance beautifully if my parents can reflect the gift that I am back to me, in a sense, like they mirror to me my goodness.
3: So just so our listeners don't get concerned, because we have a lot of well-formed folks out there, but may not understand the distinction between being good in essence and then having those elements, who we are, our capacities, our passions. They were corrupted at the fall. Of course, at our baptism, the sin is remediated and mitigated, of course, but then we have concupiscence. And so the essential good is distorted by concupiscence or the draw of concupiscence in how we respond in ways that are disordered. Does that make sense?
5: Absolutely. I think it's not just the emotions that are disordered that we are called to bring back into order, but it's also reason, like the intellect who got darkened and the will who got weakened, right? Everything got kind of disordered or weakened by original sin and sin. Sometimes I see a heavy tendency of basically only calling our passions and emotions as weak or disordered. Yes, I'm 100% like of the opinion that we need to govern and guide the emotions for sure. But it also reason and will that also got weakened and darkened. And it's the whole personality, the whole person that we need to address and strive towards reintegration in Christ.
4: Bernard, can you speak to so we're created good and we want to accept that we're good, that we're created good in his image and likeness. How do we work through our sinful past? Because a lot of times individuals get stuck there, right? They can say, okay, I was made good, but look what I did, right? Mm. And the enemy can really attach to that. And so there can be great regret, great shame.
3: And then get stuck with what I did is who I am.
4: Right.
3: The difference is identity.
4: Yeah, that's exactly where I was going, is that when we've done something, how do we disentangle from that to get back to who we're called to be?
5: I think that's a very good connection to self-acceptance as well, Stephanie, right? Because, of course, I think we Catholics have the best answer to that problem. We can to go to confession. Hopefully we have a priest who also, with his heart, is open and welcoming. And we not just receive forgiveness through the sacrament, but we also feel it through the gentleness of the priest or maybe other men and women within the church. They simply, you know, we receive forgiveness that helps us to accept ourselves, right? That we can start again. I think we need to receive that affirmation and forgiveness also on an emotional level, so we not just know it in our mind, but also feel it in our heart.
4: Can you talk to, you know, is there a connection, and we have just a couple of minutes before we go to break, is there a connection between self-acceptance and accepting that God is good?
5: Oh, I think for sure. Mm-hmm. Yeah. Let's say if I grow up in a family where maybe my father is kind of strict and maybe a little bit rude even, and I'm only defined through my performance or the grades that I bring home from school and such, then I get the image of God in a sense that also God may be very strict with me, right?
4: Mm-hmm.
5: The relationships that we have in our human world, of course, in our human interactions, they also make us believe God is similar, right? And in prayer, that's why we need to walk that path of divine intimacy, right? Of getting closer in union with God to actually experience, no, God may not be like these people in my life, like my father or my mother, or like God loves on a complete different level. And to not just know that from theology, but again, to also experience that on the level of the heart, on the level of the emotions, I think that's so necessary. We all need that.
3: So, friends, we're with Bernard Streiselberger with Thresh Mountains. 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Is that the right way to say it,
5: Bernard? Oh, no, it's Thresh Mountains Coaching and Consulting. 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
3: Got it. So threshmountains.com, threshmountains.com. When we get back from the break, we'll continue to talk about this process of coming to psychological and spiritual wholeness and how that affects the progress of our soul toward God and toward healing and wellness in this life with Bernard Streiselberger. We'll be right back. I had this experience on pilgrimage when a priest began to pray the rosary in Latin, and somebody in the back of the bus yelled, "English, please!" And I've had others say, "Why do you pray in Latin?" And my answer is usually, "The devil hates it," which makes them pause, like, why are you in the leagues with the devil if you don't like it? But the point being that we should love our native tongue. Stephanie's family's from Costa Rica. Spanish is in part a language of her heart, and when she hears Spanish, I know it moves her heart a little bit differently than when she hears English. That ought to be the same with us in terms of our orientation to the language of the church. And if you would like to know the language of the church, we have a new course coming up, Beginner's Latin for Liturgy and Prayer, taught by Timothy Flanders. And that's a School of Spiritual Formation course. And you will absolutely love this. It's one of our most popular in terms of our homeschool, Mary Queen of the Home homeschool program, but this is available for anyone. It's called Beginner's Latin for Liturgy and Prayer, avila-institute.org, avila-institute.org.
1: The beautiful fact that no suffering is wasted, that all suffering has a purpose, and to wrestle with the idea, which is that everything that happens in our lives is either willed or permitted by God. Okay, God, why would you permit these things? I know that you're a good father and you're a loving father. So there's something there. So I have to bridge this gap between your permission of my suffering to your love for me as a father. And Uniformity with God's Will, the book by St. Alphonsus Liguori, bridges that gap. And he explains as only he can, because he's such a hard hitter, the reality that these are all moments of growth, of virtue, of, hey, your legs are weak. You're like a newborn deer. You can't stand on your own. We need to get you to stand on your own. You know, those sorts of things. Even desolation, you know, the day-to-day kind of the ebbs and flows of the spiritual life. Those things are all permitted for a greater good, whatever that might be.

0: Bernard?
1: So if we know ourselves, our capacities, if we can accept ourselves as good, that automatically, naturally leads to being able to handle it responsibly, right? I can own it. I'm not deflecting responsibility to other people. I can own my own emotions. I can feel them. I can take responsibility over everything that I experience interiorly. And then also, because I can own it, I can govern my behavior appropriately.
2: Sounds like it's the opposite of a victim mentality. Is that right?
1: Yes, very good.
2: How do we disentangle from that? Because I think that's a exceedingly prevalent spirit in our society here in the U.S. You know, folks are they're either one extreme or the other. But I think we've seen a prevalence of this, especially in our youth, in our young adults, those that are really addicted to the social media.
1: Yeah, I think that is very true. Our secular society and social media shows us a lot of victim mentality. And I think many movements in the secular world, they even use that intentionally, it seems sometimes. Like, we would call that covert narcissistic behavior, to basically manipulate or coerce people out of victimhood, right? Mm-hmm. I agree. I think we see it a lot in our society. I think what we need not to lose here is the connection with truth. That yes, I mean, it is true that sometimes we can become real victims, right? If something bad happens or something, like talking about narcissism, if somebody would narcissistically abuse us or coerce us, then we truly have become a victim. But I don't want to stay there, right? I can again accept my emotions that I have received or the wounds that I have received in these kinds of relationships, but I don't want to stay stuck in that victim mentality. Actually, if I can accept also my own emotions and my wounds, self-possession actually leads me to take responsibility and walk a path of growth and healing, so I'm not continuing a cycle of hurt, right? Hurt people hurt, heal people heal. So I want to be one of those who are able to own and accept my wounds, my weaknesses, everything that hurts, basically, and bring it to the Lord, walk a path of growth and healing so I can be a source of growth and healing for others. So that's actually self-possession.
0: So I want to connect the two, self-acceptance and self-possession, with a kind of a case idea. You have somebody who is very good, objectively good. They're following the Lord. They're doing their best. But they're constantly self-condemning. How does that pattern of constant self-condemning, meaning, you know, they might do one thing wrong and 10 things right. So maybe they have 10 days of mental prayer. They get their prayer in. One day it's wrong. They only focus on the one day. And then they speak in the way they speak about those failures is, this is who I am, which then blocks an authentic self-possession, because it seems they're making themselves a victim of their own brokenness. Mm. I don't know, it's a really complex puzzle to unravel.
1: Yeah. Yeah, I agree. Like, I would love, if I work with a person, and I have some clients who are stuck with this kind of self-condemnation. And what I sometimes, of course, every case, every client, every person is completely individual and different. But what I have often seen is that on the root of that kind of self-condemnation is a feeling of shame or maybe even trauma. I don't know, maybe parents or maybe the community that I grew up was very critical of me, and the feeling of shame has arisen, and that feeling of shame is kind of a blockage for me to accept and own, possess my own goodness. Yeah, of course, it can be thousands different of reasons. Maybe there is some trauma, but this self-condemnation and self-judgment, in a sense, I see it oftentimes being connected to shame, or maybe sometimes also with a wound of neglect or feeling forsaken. Mm-hmm. I'm never good enough. So I would always love to, you know, dig deeper in a

0: sense of finding the root cause of that, and then through parts work or through a manual approach, through different methods that I'm using, bring it to the Lord, basically.
1: How often do you tie in discernment of spirits, the recognition of, you know, not all the thoughts in your head are yours and you shouldn't listen to them?
0: Mm-hmm. Yeah, I love to use one particular cognitive exercise from behavioral therapy methods, right? Cognitive behavioral therapy. They work with cognitive distortions. I really love that exercise. And you can then use that exercise also as a spiritual exercise or prayer, basically. You basically discern the situation that causes certain uncomfortable emotions. And then you ask yourself, what automatic thoughts are triggered through that situation and that emotions that you experience? And then you identify these automatic thoughts, because I have not yet deliberately willed intentionally to think these thoughts. They pop into my mind. We call those automatic thoughts. And they are not yet sinful either, because I have not deliberately willed. They just pop into my mind. But then I want to identify cognitive distortions. What is a cognitive distortion? For example, catastrophizing, black or white thinking, jumping to conclusions, personalization, overgeneralization. Like, those are just a couple of those. So I identify the automatic thoughts with a cognitive distortion. Then I try to give myself a rational response to the automatic thought. And I do that all in writing. I journal that, right? And when I have given myself a rational response, let's say I'm never good enough. Oh my gosh, I suck, right? You would say that's maybe personalization or blame. Maybe I magnify the problem and I minimize my own capacities. And the rational response would be, hey, look at your life. Actually, I have succeeded in many things and I'm not that bad as I think. And then after that exercise, you check in with the emotions again, and maybe the fear or the shame, whatever it is, has risen significantly. Like, I love that exercise. I use it myself all the time. It helps me to get my thoughts straight again. And then you can do a spiritual exercise. You can, for example, say, in Jesus' name, I believe my rational responses. And in Jesus' name, I renounce, rebuke, reject the automatic thoughts, the lies, so to speak.
2: Mm-hmm. Now, the automatic, the word automatic, doesn't always accurately describe necessarily the source. It doesn't indicate the source, or it may by default presume the source is in the person. But in our experience, the that thought that comes in association with that, you know, that behavior is demonically inspired. And when you
1: can be
2: demonically inspired, but it's often, you know, I think. So how do you care to make distinctions, or do you just think it's just really helpful to do the affirmation of what's true and the renunciation of the lies or the distortions?
0: Yeah, I think both end, right? We can do both. That's why I love what I just shared with the cognitive distortion exercise. I can first address it on a psychological level, like, oh, automatic thoughts and rational response. And I address the distortion in my thinking, which can be of human origin, but I agree it can also be of demonic spiritual origin. And what we have left off last time, our previous episode where we talked about parts work, it's kind of like the delicate dance. I want to affirm the good intentions of my interior parts, of my emotions, of my thoughts. Like, my body, my emotions are for me in a sense, and I want to be friends with myself, self-possession, right? Mm-hmm. But then at the same time, maybe I can identify something very dark in these thoughts, and I love one particular intervention with my clients and also in my own discernment. And I feel like that intervention always works. I'm very impressed how it turns out. The intervention is, if I'm not sure, is it my own emotion? Is it my own automatic thoughts? Or is it demonic? That intervention is, it's a little prayer. It goes like this: in Jesus' name, I command all my interior parts and all spiritual beings that are present to proclaim Jesus is Lord. And I'm always so fascinated when I'm coaching my clients to do that little prayer, because if it is an interior part, that interior part is willing, in a sense, to proclaim Jesus is Lord.
2: Mm-hmm.
0: If it's a demon, they will scream and run. And usually that darkness that is perceived gets significant, like, decreased. So those are some, I don't know, interventions I feel very helpful to distinguish between psychological and spiritual.
2: So Bernard, unfortunately, we're having to come to an end of another conversation that we'd like to just continue on for hours.
1: I'd like to talk about this forever.
2: It's so fascinating. Friends, if you want to learn more about Bernard's work, you can find him at threshmountains.com, threshmountains.com. Bernard, we'd be grateful to do another show with you, moving then to the final element of self-gift. If you'll be able to stay on with us, we'll record that for our listeners.
0: Sure.
1: Okay. Well, until next time, may the God of peace make you perfect in holiness. May he preserve you whole and entire, spirit, soul, and body, irreproachable at the coming of our Lord, Jesus Christ. Amen.
2: Amen.
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0: Jesus, Holy Mary, Mother of God, pray for us sinners now and the hour of death. Amen.
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2: Hey, everybody, this is Dennis Marca, president of Red Sea Catholic Radio. I'm here with Darren Sancooley here in the studio. 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
9: A warm welcome to all of you joining us in the United States and the world over as we celebrate our 30th year. We have a great show for you this evening. If you'd like to comment, send me an X post. I'm at Raymond Arroyo and always at Arroyo Grande Show on YouTube. President Trump is wrapping up a high-stakes summit with Chinese President Xi Jinping in Beijing. They're talking trade, tensions over Taiwan, and the fate of Christian political prisoners like Jimmy Lai and Pastor Ezra. What can we expect from the meeting? Here with analysis is president of the Population Research Institute and author of The Devil and Communist China, Stephen Mosier. Steve, before the summit, some were suggesting Trump would arrive in Beijing weakened by the Iran conflict, hamstrung by the Supreme Court's tariff ruling. You saw it very differently. You wrote that America, not China, would negotiate from a position of strength. Is that what you've seen as this visit wraps up?
10: Oh, absolutely. From the welcoming ceremony, where they literally rolled out the red carpet, you can see the respect that the Chinese Communist Party, and particularly its leader, Xi Jinping, is showing to our president, Donald Trump. And I think that Trump, on the other hand, knows that he's in a position of strength. Why? Because he has weakened China's foothold in Latin America. Their entities are gone from the Panama Canal. Their proxy in Venezuela is now working closely with us. And they're about to lose, I believe, Cuba as a Chinese proxy in the Caribbean. Then you look at the Middle East, you see Hezbollah and Hamas on their heels. You see, the Iranian situation is still unfolding, but what has happened now is that 9 years into Trump's dealing with Xi Jinping, he knows exactly who he's dealing with, and so does Xi. So I think that Xi will be hard-pressed not to help solve the situation in the Strait of Hormuz. He's already said that he wants the Strait open and that he doesn't want tolls to be charged. So if China gets on board with a phone call to Tehran, telling the rump Tehranian regime that they can no longer expect support from China, I think the conflict will end very, very soon.
9: Chinese espionage remains a sticking point, and I'm sure it will come up during the meeting or has come up. I'm thinking of those two cases, the one in Manhattan, in Chinatown, where a naturalized U.S. citizen, Harry Liu, was convicted of running a secret Chinese police outpost at the direction of Beijing. And in Arcadia, California, Mayor Eileen Wang resigned after pleading guilty to acting as an illegal Chinese government agent. She was spreading Beijing's propaganda through community news sources, Steve. How deep do these networks run?
10: Well, there were 8,000 front groups in the United States 25 years ago. I know that because I worked with Congressman Chris Cox on the Cox Commission. That number is probably 80,000 now. There are a tremendous number of people who have been, in one way or another, compromised by the Chinese Communist Party. We even had the vice presidential candidate of one of our major political parties going to China, taking groups of young impressionable students there, Tim Walz, for years. And the trips were being paid for in part by the Chinese Communist Party. So the penetration runs deep. We're an open society, so it's hard to defend against that. And we cannot expect China to rein in these activities. They have many secret police stations in the United States and Canada, in Western countries. And they also have many people working their way up as city councilors, as mayors, and so forth, who do their bidding in return for campaign contributions or other benefits. But we have to impose absolute reciprocity. If they want to run a newspaper or have a radio station here, which they do, we need to have a newspaper or radio station in China. Since the Communist Party will never allow that, reciprocity means we get to shut those things down. But we've always got to be on the alert. We just found another illegal bio lab in the United States, for goodness sake. How many more of those are there? So we've got to be on our guard. We've got to be alert. And I think the FBI now is doing a very good job at rooting this out.
9: President Trump did not travel to Beijing alone, Steve. He brought along roughly a dozen of America's most powerful CEOs, Elon Musk of Tesla, Jensen Huang of NVIDIA, Tim Cook of Apple among them. All of these companies have deep interest in the Chinese market. Today, the U.S. Commerce Department approved up to 75,000 of NVIDIA's advanced H200 chips for sale to Chinese tech giants. I thought this was a national security issue, Steve.
10: Well, it certainly is a national security issue, and it goes beyond NVIDIA to Taiwan, of course, which manufactures most of the chips that the world needs, and which is one reason why we need to ensure that Taiwan remains independent. NVIDIA is constantly moving from one generation of chips to another, and so I think the cutting-edge technology is a little beyond what we're going to sell to China. I'm surprised a little bit by the sale. And I wonder, Raymond, if there isn't a backdoor in the chips that enable us to access them remotely at some point in the future. I don't know that to be the case, but that would be one justification for approving the sale. Yeah. The other is that China remains dependent on the United States to continue to make advances in AI and robotics. And by supplying them with medium level rather than the cutting edge chips, we can control and monitor what they're doing in that regard.
9: Let's talk about Taiwan. You brought it up. The Wall Street Journal and others have written of a grand bargain, a deal in which the U.S., in exchange for concessions elsewhere, might signal compromise in its defense of Taiwan. Now, President Xi did warn Trump directly that the relationship between the U.S. and China could suffer a clash if the U.S. mishandles the Taiwan question. But Secretary Rubio says there's no change in the U.S. position. What do you see?
10: No, there won't be any change in the U.S. position towards Taiwan for many reasons. One reason is that Taiwan is a thriving democracy, a successful experiment democracy that shows the Chinese people are capable of governing themselves. That's why the Communist Party wants to kill it. I've already talked about the chips. The fact that it's a unsinkable aircraft carrier in the Western Pacific linking Japan with the Philippines and other allies of ours in the Far East means that it's irreplaceable. And the one thing that's happened is under Trump over the last 2 years, the whole geostrategic architecture in the Western Pacific has changed. It's changed because Japan is now committed to the defense of Taiwan. That doubles or triples our ability to defend the Democratic Island, not to mention that Japan is now working with the Philippines, doing joint military exercises, selling military equipment. Japan is selling frigates to Australia, which needs to boost its navy. So now that Japan is in the game, not just as a defensive posture, but as a posture of helping our allies in Asia, an invasion of Taiwan becomes almost impossible for China to pull off.
6: I want to turn to something our audience cares deeply about and has for years, China's war on faith. The CCP has made the management and ultimate elimination of religion an explicit goal with this sinicization of religious doctrine. Steve, how far along is Beijing in the project, and what would it take to turn it back at this point?
10: Well, there are two sides to that coin, and one is if we look at the appointment of bishops, if we look at the fact how China, the Communist Party, is manipulating this new hierarchy of bishops and the through the Catholic Patriotic Association, things are looking fairly grim. On the other hand, if you visit, as I have, Catholic villages in China, where they have been Catholic for 100, 200, 300 years, they have gone through a literal hell during the Boxer Rebellion, during the Cultural Revolution, again and again at the hands of the Chinese Communist Party, and they keep coming back. The laity takes the lead. They hold prayer sessions. They build churches. They open schools. They open hospitals. And they, quite frankly, are thriving. And they're having lots of children, by the way. Birth rate in China, on average, is less than one child, well under one child per family. You go in these Catholic villages, they're having three and four and five children. So I'm optimistic about what's happening at the ground level in China, even as you can be pessimistic about the fact that bishops still remain in prison, priests are still arrested for refusing to join the Patriotic Association.
6: We've got to talk about the case of Jimmy Lai. We've covered it for years. 78-year-old, 5 years in solitary confinement. He was just sentenced to 20 years in February. President Trump has repeatedly said he will raise Jimmy Lai's case with Xi directly. Is mentioning Lai enough? What will it take, do you think, to release him?
10: Well, I think we have a long history here of Chinese leaders releasing political prisoners in response to American requests as a goodwill gesture. And in to a degree, I think that the Chinese Communist Party actually arrests high-profile Christians and Catholics just for the purpose of using them as bargaining chips in negotiations, quite frankly, so they can make a seemingly magnanimous gesture and obtain concessions from us. So I think Jimmy Lai is coming home. Coming home is Great Britain, of course. He's a British citizen. Coming to the United States, coming to Great Britain. I think that some other people will be freed as well. I'd be very surprised if that didn't happen as a result of this trip.
6: Well, from your mouth to God's ears. And finally, what do you think Xi got out of this meeting? I know what Trump wants out of it. He'll probably get agreement on trade and billions of dollars in exchange. What does Xi get?
10: She gets assurances from Trump, probably that he's not going to raise tariffs anymore. He gets assurances from Trump that if China has a real oil shortage and it otherwise behaves itself, he will supply oil to keep China's machinery running. He has assurances that the situation that China finds itself in, with a collapsed real estate market, with a dying population, literally a population filling more coffins and cradles each year, that the United States is not going to make his dismal situation in China worse than it already is. China is, quite frankly, facing collapse. The stock market is stagnant. Home prices are back where they were in 2005, 20 years ago. The Chinese GDP is now less than two-thirds of the United States GDP and falling. Just 5 years ago, it was almost four-fifths, and people were saying China will surpass the United States by 2030. It looks like China is never going to surpass the United States. If we stay strong and the Communist Party remains in charge, their own internal contradictions will kill off their socialist experiment, which itself has killed off so many people of China.
6: Yeah. Steve, we will leave it there. The Devil and Communist China, from Mao down to Xi, by Steve Mosier, is available at bookstores everywhere. Steve, thank you for your always penetrating insight.
10: Thank you.
6: This week, Congressman Chris Smith co-chaired a landmark hearing on Capitol Hill, and it comes at the perfect time. It examines the horrific and illegal trafficking of human organs in China. Joining me now to update us on the hearing and share his thoughts on the Trump-Xi summit, would you welcome Congressman Chris Smith. Congressman, I want to start with this hot mic last year that caught Xi, Putin, and Kim Jong-un casually talking about organ harvesting and living to 150 years old. You opened this morning's hearing by saying forced organ harvesting is murder masquerading as medicine. China promised to stop this practice in prisons years ago. Have they?
11: Absolutely not. It's not just in the prisons now. They arrest individuals, Christians, Falun Gong practitioners, Uyghurs, and Buddhists. And increasingly, it's expanding almost tens of thousands of young people, average age 25 to 30, equally divided between male and female. So they're killing the women as much as the men. And they're taking between 2 to 6 of their organs out of their bodies and transplanting them to someone else at a huge, huge price. I mean, hundreds of thousands of dollars. It is a lucrative trade. It is a human rights atrocity like few others. And Xi Jinping himself is at the helm of this atrocity, these crimes against humanity. So my bill, which passed a year ago in May and passed in the previous Congress as well, called the Stop Forced Organ Harvesting Act, will throw the book at anybody in the supply chain that is a part of this, up to 20 years in prison, $1 million fine. It's everywhere, and it's only getting worse. And Xi Jinping and Putin laughing about how they want to live, well into the 130, 150 years old, they think they can maybe do it by taking some other person's organs, a 28-year-old, and putting it in their own body. It's a crime against humanity.
6: What amazes me is, in the news coverage, in the mass media, we keep hearing about Iran and the 40,000 of its own people they obliterated, yet the president's clinking glasses with Xi today. They're trying to make trade deals and dealing with them as if they're going to the, Buckingham Palace. Why do we not hear more about what China is doing? Is it because of the economic entanglements?
11: Well, the entanglement, which I think is very dangerous to us, mm-hmm. especially to the Chinese nationals who suffer more than anyone else. I mean, it was Bill Clinton who delinked human rights from trade on May 26, 1994. And when he did that, human rights became a talking point on page 15 of the dialogue. They have an exporting economy. They can't survive if the United States is not buying their goods. My argument is you link human rights with trade rather than de-link, which is what Clinton did, like I said, in 1994. He de-linked it all.
6: We're probably the only people, Congressman Smith, in all of media covering this barbaric regime and the way that they treat their own people. Organ harvesting, religious rights, all of that is just pushed to the side. They're only talking trade.
11: My first hearing on forced organ harvesting was 30 years ago. Raymond, and it went from a small operation of killing prisoners to just going after Falun Gong, going after Christians, going after others, the Uyghurs, the Muslims, and killing them for their organs. And it's just tens of thousands every single year, 50, 70,000 young people slaughtered for their organs. That's Joseph Mengele-like. That's Nazi Germany-like. And we need to, I think, this bill will really, really make the difference in criminalizing anybody in the supply chain, like I said, and going after the people in China that are doing it.
6: What has the administration been telling you? Were you consulted at all before this summit? What are they taking? I mean, again, I know they're talking about trade. I know they're worried about Taiwan. But it looks like Taiwan, I mean, Xi basically told them, back off on Taiwan.
11: Well, we can't back off on Taiwan. They are a great friend and ally. They are a free country. Yes, okay, they say they're not an independent country, but looks like, acts like, and freedoms flourished there. You know, they used to flourish in Hong Kong, even though it was a part of China. There was a special agreement, the basic law, which is like our Bill of Rights, prevailed there. And yet, when Xi Jinping decided, he went in there and just cracked down, went after the great Jimmy Lai and Apple Daily and all the other people, Joshua Wong, all these great people, they're all in prison now. I mean, Xi Jinping, you know, runs a gulag country, a concentration camp country. And in we know in Xinjiang, which is where the Muslims mostly live, it's genocide. They're slaughtering them every day. So we need to up our efforts to try to stop that.
6: Congressman Smith, we've been watching this, covering this. I've been covering China for decades now. New deals are being announced even as we sit here. NVIDIA, the semiconductor company, now their chips, rather, are being sold to China when just a week ago, a few weeks ago, we were told it was in our national interest not to have those sold, and they were forbidden to be sold. Well, now 75,000 of them can be sold to Chinese industry, which you know will be sold, will be replicated and stolen by the Chinese. This is what they do. Is there a danger in being so closely aligned with China and legitimizing it on the world stage?
11: You know, you made a great point. Intellectual property is not respected. If there's something they could replicate and duplicate, reverse engineer, they will do it and they'll steal it. And then they'll also apply it to some military operation. Everything that has any kind of dual use capability, it goes right into the military, into their secret police. It is a police state like no other. And everywhere you look, there's a camera. Everywhere you look, including in the churches, you know, so if you're not comporting with Xi Jinping's what they call synodization, which is destroying or trying to destroy Christianity and other faiths, you know, despite that, real believers continue to persevere. But even our own church, the Catholic Church, you know, you got Xi Jinping deciding, you know, who the bishops are going to be, and the Vatican has veto power. I never saw such an ill-thought-out agreement in all of my life, and I've had hearings on it to ask that it be reconsidered.
6: Before we run out of time, and it kind of comports with what you were talking about, that secret agreement in China, Pope Leo this week, via Cardinal Pietro Parolin, the Secretary of State, conferred the Order of Pius IX on Iran's ambassador to the Vatican. Now, this happens in the midst of the Iran-U.S. conflict. The Vatican says it's a routine honor. And I know personally a number of ambassadors who've gotten this honor. It does come with 2 years of service. But the honor carries the prestige of being for the efforts made to promote peace, Congressman. Your thoughts on granting this honor to the Iranian Vatican diplomat?
11: Well, I think it's, again, a mistake, a very significant mistake. I do would hope that Pope Leo would realize that a nuclear-armed Iran, not only what they do to their own people, killing 30 to 40,000 just recently, slaughtering the women, but before they hang them, they rape them. I mean, this is barbaric and certainly antithetical to every value we hold dear. But if they have nuclear weapons, if they get the 11 that they have the capability to produce almost overnight, I'm afraid they'll use them. You know, with China, with Russia, and with North Korea.
6: Congressman Chris Smith, thank you for your perspective. We'll talk to you soon.
11: Thank you so much. I appreciate it, Raymond.
6: He is the Auxiliary Bishop of Astana, Kazakhstan, and he joins me to weigh in on the agendas that are being advanced via this synodality movement and the threatened excommunications of the traditionalist Society of St. Pius X, should they move ahead with illicit episcopal ordinations. Please welcome back to the program Bishop Athanasius Schneider. Your Excellency, the Vatican Synod Study Group number 9 released its final report last week. We covered this, but the document was drafted without a single representative of Courage. Courage International is the Church's canonically approved apostolate for Catholics with same-sex attraction. They dismiss Courage's work in the report as reparative therapy. Your Excellency, what was your initial reaction when you read that Study Group 9 report? You've since said there's an echo of the serpent in the Garden of Eden.
12: Yes, my reaction, and evidently when someone is reading the entire text, it is written not by a Catholic, even not by a Christian, but it is propaganda text, very carefully and cunningly using some traditional documents or biblical expression, but basically to promote the acceptance of the homosexual ideology, which is de facto a denial of the order of the creation and even a revolt against the divinely established beautiful order of the two sexes. There is no three sexes. And this is the commandment of God and the wisdom of God. And now this document from the Holy See, even though it is a study document, but nevertheless, is giving a platform and even inviting those persons who openly live so-called same-sex union to give their propaganda. And they, even in the text, criticized, namely Courage, which is a very meritorious Catholic organization to help these people.
6: As you mentioned, Bishop, the report features two testimonies, both from men living in same-sex partnerships. Diane Montagna is reporting that Father James Martin may have been the, quote, mastermind behind the inclusion of these two men in the report. Now the Secretariat for Synodality, which is a Vatican office, a dicastery, is distancing itself from the report, saying the study group's work independently. Your Excellency, your reaction to all of this?
12: Yes, when we read the text, I read it carefully, there is no word of repentance. How can it be a Catholic and a Christian text, which is the first word of God incarnate to all humanity? Repent. And this is the message of salvation and hope. There is no word of repentance. There is no word of chastity. Absent. There is in the text even no word of conversion. The only meaning of conversion is intra-human relationship, relational conversion, but absent the conversion towards God, which is the fundamental way of the gospel of salvation. And so this document is a highly ideological document to promote a markedly anthropocentric new religion of man. And even they dare to declare in this document that the sources of revelation is human experience. This is heresy. This is Gnostic.
6: The report was billed and advertised by Father James Martin and others as the first time a Vatican document had featured homosexual people or same-sex couples. It was published by the Holy See, and some Catholic leaders have tried to sell it as if it has great weight. Does it?
12: No, it is technically not a magisterium text, because it is a text of a study group. But nevertheless, it was issued by an organ of the Holy See, the Synod Secretariat. And now the entire world, and even the majority of simple Catholics, they don't know the distinctions between what is magisterium text, what is issued by the Vatican or a study group in the Vatican. And therefore, the message is given to the entire world and to the Catholics that now the Holy See, the Vatican, is accepting basically, de facto, same-sex relationships, same-sex activity, and the agenda of the so-called LGBTQ, which is a unchristian world ideology.
6: The report also suggests, Your Excellency, that sin in a same-sex relationship is not the relationship itself, but a lack of faith. What does that even mean? And is that Catholic teaching?
12: This is wrong. This is heresy, because a homosexual relationship is against the commandment of God. It is sin in itself. And therefore, it would be completely naive assuming that in a homoerotic, homosexual, stable relationship. They are living in perfect chastity without committing a sin. This is completely outside any reality. And therefore, to stating this, that sin is not consisting in same-sex relationship, is against the revealed truth of God, against experience, against common sense. Yeah. And then saying that the sin consists in lack of faith, this is close to Martin Luther, who said, sola fide, just have faith and trust, and don't bother about your sins and about your deeds. This is not Catholic at all.
6: You've warned that if the Holy See doesn't unequivocally condemn this report, faithful Catholics will lose confidence in the Vatican hierarchy. You see the Synod office now saying, well, they're trying to create distance and say these study groups work independently. Is that enough for you?
12: Not. It is not convincing at all. It is officially under the Vatican dicastery or organ, which is called the Secretariat of Synod. And this is officially even published, but of course as a study group. This is only a trickery to close the eyes of us and then basically to transmit and to be a platform of propaganda of this homosexual ideology, to infect ever more the acceptance of this style of life in the Catholic Church.
6: Your Excellency, I want to move on to the Society of St. Pius X. Just this week, the Dicastery for the Doctrine of Faith under Cardinal Victor Manuel Fernandez issued a formal statement. And he said the planned July 1st Episcopal consecrations constitute a schismatic act, and it carries the penalty of excommunication. Do you believe that SSPX will heed that warning and stop from going forward?
12: No, I believe they will carry out the plan of the consecrations. And this, that it is schismatic, I don't agree, because today the Superior General, Father Pagliarani, published a declaration of faith. And when you read it, it is completely Catholic. It is written with such devotion towards the Holy Father. And they say, we want only to be Holy Father, your good sons of the Catholic Roman Church. And they recognize all the authority of the Pope, his jurisdiction, his teaching, and asking him, please strengthen us in this Catholic faith which they profess. And what they profess, it is the constant doctrine of the Church. All the items which they name in this declaration is nothing more than the constant what the Church always professed, always.
6: The Holy See's position is that by ordaining these new bishops, they are acting outside of the Holy Father's wishes, so that they're being disobedient, and therefore that's what they're being threatened with excommunication for. Put that in context with us, if you will, and for us, if you will, with what we're hearing out of this study group.
12: No, because this is a very narrow view of schism, because the traditional view, the long view of the Church, was never that a disobedience to the Pope, even in the case of illicit episcopal consecration, was not considered by the tradition of the Church as in itself schismatic. Therefore, in the old canon law, the illicit episcopal consecration against the will of the Pope was punished only with suspension and not with excommunication. And therefore, it was not considered in itself as schismatic. And then the context, the concrete context, the Society repeatedly wrote to Pope Leo and publicly explained, and then also in February in Rome to Cardinal Fernandez, they don't want to establish a parallel hierarchy. They will not give to these bishops any jurisdiction, only exclusively that they may administer the sacraments of ordination and confirmation and no more. And so this is a clear intention. There is no systematic intention, and they even they won't desire to be in collaboration with the Pope and ask him to allow these ordinations for the sake of the transmitting of the integral tradition of faith without any ambiguity, without any compromises.
6: Yeah, well, you know, Father Jerry Murray, who's been on the show multiple times, has said, well, wait a minute, the SSPX could do what the Fraternity of St. Peter and other groups do, where, yes, they adhere to the sacraments, they want the Latin Mass, they want tradition, but they also follow the will of the Holy Father and obediently. And what would you counsel Pope Leo to do in this matter?
12: The problem is deeper. There are ambiguities in some council texts. There are ambiguities in the post-conciliar magisterium. And so, and the Fraternity of St. Peter has no, is forbidden by the Holy See to express critiques or constructive, I mean. They must accept all these teachings of the council and of the post-conciliar magisterium. And this is a problem. There are ambiguities. We must address it. We must be honest. And therefore, we must be thankful to the Society of Pius X to address it publicly. We must have the freedom to discuss in the church. And therefore, I think, Holy Father, I made an appeal to the Holy Father, and I wrote him a letter recently asking him, please be a generous pastor and give them the permission as a first step to integrate them, to create an atmosphere of mutual trust. In the same time, when Pope Leo and the Vatican is promoting the inclusivity of synodal path, of synodal methods, and are generous with the German synodal way, generous with the Communist Chinese Party to grant them to ordain bishops there. This is such a contrast. And to these faithful of the Society of Pius X, who love the Pope, who pray for the Pope, who want simply to have the guarantee to transmit the faith of all times without any ambiguity, I stress, without any ambiguity. And they are denied, and now they're punished. And so I repeat what St. Basil stated in the 4th century during the Arian crisis. He, and I apply this in this case, he said at that time, the only crime which is punished in our time is the faithful fidelity to the faith and traditions of our fathers, whereas every blasphemy has free speech in the church. But now it seems that the Vatican and the Pope shows his power. We have the power. We will not allow. We will excommunicate you. And now, and this is not synodal, this is not pastoral, and I think it will go, if the Pope will do this and not grant them and excommunicate them, this will go down in history as a huge error of rigidity, pastoral rigidity, and one-sided severity towards the tradition in the church. And I ask, Holy Father, please avoid such wound in the church, which you can avoid.
6: Bishop Athanasius Schneider, I totally understand your point, particularly the great mercy shown to the German bishops who are engaged in active heresy, and of course the capitulation to the Chinese bishops. The Chinese regime is literally choosing bishops, and the Vatican rubber stamps them. But I also see the point of wanting unity of practice and uniformity, which requires obeying the Holy Father. I see all of these sides, but it's an open question. I thank you for being here and certainly for offering, you know, your plea to the Holy Father in this moment. And we will check in with you in the days ahead. Thank you.
12: You're welcome.
6: He is the youngest Republican in the U.S. House of Representatives, who has become one of the most consequential freshman members on the House Oversight Committee. He's just been chosen to lead a sweeping new investigative body, a task force on defending constitutional rights and exposing institutional abuses. He's also a member of the House Pro-Life Caucus. Please welcome Congressman Brandon Gill of Texas to the program. Congressman, thanks for being here. Now, Chairman James Comer has tapped you to lead this new task force, really to chase down fraud in the government. You've opened a probe into alleged Medicaid fraud in Ohio. The Daily Wire reported that 288 home health companies in Columbus share the same address, billing over $250 million to the federal government between 2018 and 2024. What have you uncovered so far, and how widespread do you think this kind of social service fraud is?
13: Well, this task force is tasked with going after waste, fraud, and abuse in the federal government that NGOs are doing with laundering our tax dollars, predominantly to left-wing causes. But we're also going to go after civil society institutions that are abusing the American people, whether that is our colleges and universities still engaged in DEI, or businesses that are still refusing to hire people based on the color of their skin. So we've got a broad mandate, but we're kicking off this task force by investigating what we believe to be a very widespread Medicaid fraud scheme in Ohio. Now, we all saw what was happening with the Medicaid fraud in Minnesota, the predominantly Somali population that has been defrauding the federal government to the tune of billions of dollars. What we've seen in Ohio is somewhat similar. There are some differences. But here, to your point, you've got what we know of, about seven buildings that are largely empty. These are office buildings that are housing hundreds of shell LLCs that are basically operating as intermediaries between the federal government and who are these ostensible Medicaid recipients. Their goal is to funnel as much money as possible, and they make quite a bit of money themselves. What this is done under the guise of is home health. So this is a doctor signs a Medicaid waiver note for a patient that says that you can receive Medicaid funds for providing home health services, which include, by the way, quote, companionship and conversation. What we found is oftentimes this is given to family members. The problem with this is that, one, there's no verification that the person who is engaging in these services has any kind of medical background whatsoever. There's no way to verify that any of these services are actually carried out because they're done in private homes, and there's no cap on this program at all. And we found that many of these LLCs, if not most of them, are incredibly shady, to say the least. We believe that there's about $1 billion a year that's been funneled into this program. And our job is, my job as head of this task force, is to figure out where this money is going, to whom, and who knew about this. Because this is a pretty substantial amount of money that has just popped up fairly recently. And I think the American taxpayers deserve answers here.
6: Yeah, and I mean, the administration just kept deferring billions of Medicaid payments to California because of improprieties they see in the system until that can all shake out. And I imagine you'll move to California when you're finished with states like Ohio. Now, for years, federal dollars have flowed into institutions like universities, nonprofits, government contractors that have all embedded diversity, equity, and inclusion programs within. Your task force is charged with investigating those as well, Congressman. But how do you even begin to investigate these programs? I mean, what are you looking for? And what consequences do they face, assuming you find violations?
13: Well, I'll say two things. The first of all is that the Oversight Committee and this task force has investigatory authority. And what that means is we can bring people before Congress. We can compel them to come and testify before us under oath with the cameras rolling. And we can ask them, what are you doing with federal tax dollars? What types of DEI policies are you engaged in? And we can get truthful, or what's supposed to be truthful, answers while they're under oath. But secondly, we have the ability to subpoena documents, information, communications from these organizations. And those are powers, authorities that we absolutely plan on using, and we've already begun requesting documents in this Medicaid case. We're also working on some birth tourism cases as well. So that's how we're going to do this. The goal here is not simply to identify waste, fraud, and abuse in the federal government or identify bad actors in civil society that are engaging in discrimination. The goal is to put an end to it. And we're going to do that in two ways. One is that we can make criminal referrals where the facts lead us, when it's applicable, and when it is merited. And two, we can take this investigation that we're doing to make policy recommendations for the broader Republican conference to take this up. So, for instance, you don't have state Medicaid agencies that are laundering federal tax dollars to left-wing entities or to their political allies.
6: You've been one of the most outspoken members of Congress on that link between unchecked immigration and welfare fraud. You mentioned the Somali welfare data where 78% of those who have been here for 10 years or more are still on public assistance. Congressman, your task force is investigating this specifically. What are you finding and what's the remedy here?
13: Well, we're at very early stages. The task force was just formed and we just sent out document requests. But what we requested was information, communications from both the Ohio Medicaid agency, as well as the Bureau of Program Integrity, as well as many of these LLCs. So we're going to be getting information from them shortly. And if they don't send us, we have the ability to compel them to send us information. And that's when we're going to really start getting down to the bottom of this. What we're doing is we're building on investigations that have been done publicly by the Daily Wire recently, just a couple weeks ago, released a large report on their findings. We can go deeper because we have that subpoena power. You know, the reason that you're seeing a lot of this pop up, because this fraud has been going on for a long time. Ohio's Medicaid agency, for instance, has had this information for years, but it was just made public last year by DOGE. So we are building on the work that they've already done to go a step further and do everything we can to stop this.
6: Yeah. You represent the 26th district in Texas, the north of Dallas corridor there. You've been very vocal about what you call the Islamicization of the Dallas-Fort Worth area. Now, New York's Muslim mayor, Zohan Mamdani, has publicly called some of your comments dehumanizing. Congressman, what needs to be done to ensure that our immigration system is serious about enforcement and assimilation? And how do you do that and still be welcoming?
13: Well, I would say that first of all, you go back to first principles and recognize that the purpose of our immigration system, the only reason that it exists, is to benefit the American people. We don't have an obligation legally to allow anybody to come into our country. So whenever they do, they come in on our terms and for the benefit of the American people. Now, it's my belief that mass migration from Islamic countries in particular is detrimental to the interests of the United States. There are real cultural incompatibilities between the American people and between the Islamic world. And for instance, I give you a few examples. We have very different conceptions of freedom of speech, of freedom of religion, of separation of church and state, of the role and dignity of women in public life. And these are core differences.

0: and we have been for a very long time. And I don't think that life is an issue that we should back away from at all. In fact, I think we should be straightforward about it. And I think we should put the onus on the pro-abortion side to explain and defend in quite a bit of detail what they would actually promote. You know, the left over the past several years has really gone off the deep end. You know, the Democrat Party of safe, legal, and rare is gone. This is the Democrat Party of shout your abortion, that abortion is a positive good. And if they truly believe that, and I think they do, I think it's our obligation to ask them about it.
1: Congressman Gill, thank you for being here, for your time, your insights. We'll check in with you soon.
0: Thank you.
1: My next guest is one of the most recognized faces in morning television. She's best known, of course, as co-host of Fox and Friends, but she's also a New York Times best-selling author, and she's written a brand new picture book for children just in time for the nation's 250th anniversary. It's called America, I'm So Glad You Were Born. Please welcome back to the program Ainsley Earhart. Ainsley, great to see you.
2: Hey, Raymond, thank you.
1: Your earlier book, I'm So Glad You Were Born, was really a love letter from a parent to a child, and I know it had all kind of personal connections. Now you've taken that same spirit of gratitude and affection and turned it toward the country itself. What made you decide to write this love letter to America for kids?
2: Well, when I wrote the first book, it was really successful by the grace of God, and you know how our viewers are. They're so wonderful and devoted and loyal. So that book did really well, which made me thrilled, because that was a phrase that my mom would say, and she was dying at the time, and she passed away, but she did see the success of that book, because she would say that to us on our birthdays. I'm so glad you were born. You know, you have blessed my life. I'm so glad you were born. So now I say that to my daughter on her birthday, and I say it to pretty much everybody when it's their birthday, because we truly are so glad. These are people that have influenced our lives. And so to be able to say that about America, we are so glad you were born. We were so blessed to be born here, or to be American citizens and live here. And we have so many freedoms. And I didn't even, what did I do to deserve this? You know, I mean, I was just born into a family that has been here for generations.
1: Yeah. And we're weeks away from America's 250th birthday. The book covers America's people, places, history, our values. For a child reading this, Ainsley, of 4 or 5, what's the essential thing about America's founding that you wanted to convey to them?
2: I want to tell them that in America, you can be anything that you want to be. And we were giving those rights, those God-given rights. Our founding fathers, when they wrote the Constitution, they wanted to make sure that you knew when you live in America, those rights are given to you by God. This is the greatest country ever created. And we are so blessed that God wanted us to be a part of it. Where in other countries, you can't go to the church you want to go to. You can't have a Bible. You can't talk about God. You can't talk about Jesus. But in America, you can. And those are rights that were given to us by God. And you can choose where you want to go, what you want to be, without the government's approval. And so our founding fathers were writing this amazing constitution. They were so brilliant, but they loved the Lord too. And they knew that they were blessed. And so I want the children, when they read this book, to know that you have the right to vote for whoever you want to vote for. You have the right to say whatever you want to say, freedom of speech, freedom of religion. And in this country, whatever your dreams are, they can come true with hard work. Mm-hmm. And be grateful, Raymond.
1: Yeah, it's a joyous, beautiful, fun book. And it does, I think, lead them down that path of gratitude. And they're having a good time. It's laid out in rhyme. I want to give people a little sense of what the book looks like and how it reads. This is a little excerpt that we pulled. We plan a parade, a big celebration with bands, floats, and stars and stripe decorations. We'll line all the streets and we'll cheer and we'll wave for the land of the free and the home of the brave. Then we'll bang the drums loudly and blow the brass horn and shout to America, I'm so glad you were born. Ainsley, tell us a little about the illustrations, how you found Kim Barnes, who's your illustrator here. What did you want her to convey visually?
2: That's a great story, because when we wrote I'm So Glad You Were Born, my daughter was little, and she helped decorate the little girls on all the pages and helped me pick out their clothes and what color she wanted the illustrator to make them. And she would change little things about some of the pages that she just wanted to look a little differently. And Kim was great about it. Kim Barnes is the illustrator. And so when we did the second book,

0: we wanted it to be in almost a series. You know, it's a new book with a message to America, but the same illustrator. And she's just a phenomenal illustrator. She's so talented. So each of the pictures and the little girl that my daughter really relates to the most in the first book is also a part of this book. All the little characters are. And she said, Mama, that outfit that she's wearing, I wouldn't wear that now. So let's make that more adult or more queen-like. So she had a hand in that. And she picked out Kim Barnes. So the way we did it is we put pictures out on the floor of all the different illustrators that were available at the time with the first book. Mm-hmm. And I told my daughter, you choose. What do you like the best? And she chose this illustrator because I wanted it. You know, as adults, we think we know what's best, but it's a children's book. Right. I want children to pick it up. I want children to be attracted to it. I want them to want to read it. So it was neat to have my daughter pick all of this out.
1: No, that's sweet. No, their input is critical. And in full disclosure, we share a publisher at Zonderkids. I wrote a book on Thomas Edison and Tad Lincoln for them. And the thing I love about picture books is it allows generations to experience a story together, Ainsley. What do you want parents to share with those children as they're reading America, I'm so glad you were born?
0: I want parents to know that we are bigger than the divide in this country, that we share something that is unique. We live in America and we live in an amazing country. And we are so blessed and fortunate that we no longer have a king, that we can create our own lives, that we can serve whichever God we want. My God is so important to me. So to be able to go to church and worship freely and be able to tell my daughter about it and work for a network. I mean, Raymond, you and I both are at Fox and we're able to talk about our faiths. We're able to talk about Jesus Christ. They've never told us not to. And if we were in another country and worked for a state-run television network, we wouldn't be able to say that. So I just want our children to know that we have men and women that are fighting for our country. We have police officers on the street that are willing to sacrifice so much for law and order and to make sure that we remain the greatest country in the world. And I can put my head on my pillow at night. My daughter can put her head on her pillow at night and we can rest easy knowing that we're not about to be bombed, knowing that we're not about to be jerked out of our beds and thrown in prison because we have a Bible next to our bed. And we take it for granted. And I hope this book allows parents to be able to teach their children to always be grateful and thank those that have gotten us here.
1: Well, Ainsley, thank you so much for being here. The book is so sweet. America, I'm So Glad You Were Born by Ainsley Earhart from Zonderkids is available now at bookstores everywhere and online. Ainsley, have a wonderful book tour and we'll see you soon.
0: Thank you. Thank you so much. God bless you.
1: That is all the time we have for now. Be sure to catch us next week. Until then, we'll be scouting the world over for all that is seen and unseen. On behalf of the staff and crew of EWTN News, thank you for watching. I'm Raymond Arroyo. Bye now.
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7: This is Dennis Maka, president of Red Sea Catholic Radio. 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
8: the founder of a country, got a ship ready to go across the ocean of time to the celestial city where the streets are lined with gold. In about 1500, some people get disgruntled and say, who's that captain to tell me what to do in my own cabin? And who that these people aren't so good anymore and they're not holy. And even the crew aren't always right in teaching what they're supposed to teach. And I'm getting off the ship. Martin Luther and a bunch of guys went in the belly of that ship and they found wood and they found ropes and they made rafts and they threw them off the ship. And now there's about 40,000 rafts all around the ship. And I was not one who jumped off the ship. I was one who was born on a raft. I didn't even know there was a ship. And everything good we had on our raft came from the ship. And the closer the raft stay to the ship, the better chance they have to get to the other side. The farther they get away, the less chance they have to get to the other side. I just all of a sudden one day, I said to all the other rafts, what's that thing on the right? They said, we don't want to talk about it. That's the ship. I said, what are you talking about, ship? I want to get on. I went in and I spent a year of my life with my family paddling around that ship. Finally, I found a rope and I pulled my family up on the deck of that ship. And now I found the fullness of the faith.
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16: 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I'm going to be a nun who dances a lot. 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
19: Family, a prayer that we pray together is a powerful prayer. 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Today we pray for the gifts of the Holy Spirit. Holy Spirit, Lord of light, from the clear celestial height, thy pure beaming radiance give. Come, thou Father of the poor, come with treasures that endure. 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Thou of all consolers best, thou the soul's delightful guest, dost refreshing peace bestow. 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Amen.
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0: name of the Father, and of the Son, and of the Holy Spirit.
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1: And with your spirit.
2: Brethren, on this holy and glorious solemnity of the ascension of Jesus into heaven, let us acknowledge our sins and so prepare ourselves to celebrate the sacred mysteries. I confess to Almighty God and to you, my brothers and sisters, that I have greatly sinned in my thoughts and in my words, in what I have done and what I have failed to do. Through my most grievous fault. Therefore, I ask the Blessed Mary, Ever Virgin, all the angels and saints, and you, my brothers and sisters, to pray for me to the Lord our God. May Almighty God have mercy on us, forgive us our sins, and bring us to everlasting life. Amen.

0: Let us pray. Gladden us with holy joys, Almighty God, and make us rejoice with devout thanksgiving, for the ascension of Christ your Son is our exaltation, and where the head has gone before in glory, the body is called to follow in hope. Through our Lord Jesus Christ, your Son, who lives and reigns with you in the unity of the Holy Spirit, God, forever and ever. Amen. Amen.
1: A reading from the Acts of the Apostles. In the first book, Theophilus, I dealt with all that Jesus did and taught until the day he was taken up, after giving instructions through the Holy Spirit to the apostles whom he had chosen. He presented himself alive to them by many proofs after he had suffered, appearing to them during 40 days and speaking about the kingdom of God. While meeting with them, he enjoined them not to depart from Jerusalem, but to wait for the promise of the Father, about which you have heard me speak. For John baptized with water, but in a few days you will be baptized with the Holy Spirit. When they had gathered together, they asked him, Lord, are you at this time going to restore the kingdom to Israel? He answered them, It is not for you to know the times or seasons that the Father has established by his own authority, but you will receive power when the Holy Spirit comes upon you, and you will be my witnesses in Jerusalem, throughout Judea and Samaria, and to the ends of the earth. When he had said this, as they were looking on, he was lifted up, and a cloud took him from their sight. While they were looking intently at the sky as he was going, suddenly two men dressed in white garments stood beside them. They said, Men of Galilee, why are you standing there looking at the sky? This Jesus, who has been taken up from you into heaven, will return in the same way as you have seen him going into heaven. Verbum Domini.

0: A reading from the letter of St. Paul to the Ephesians. Brothers and sisters, may the God of our Lord Jesus Christ, the Father of glory, give you a spirit of wisdom and revelation, resulting in knowledge of him. May the eyes of your hearts be enlightened, that you may know what is the hope that belongs to his call, what are the riches of glory in his inheritance among the holy ones, and what is the surpassing greatness of his power for us who believe, in accord with the exercise of his great might, which he worked in Christ, raising him from the dead and seating him at his right hand in the heavens, far above every principality, authority, power, and dominion, and every name that is named, not only in this age, but also in the one to come. And he put all things beneath his feet, and gave him as head over all things to the church, which is his body, the fullness of the one who fills all things in every way. Verbum Domini.
1: Et

The 11 disciples went to Galilee, to the mountain to which Jesus had ordered them. When they saw him, they worshiped, but they doubted. Then Jesus approached and said to them, "All power in heaven and on earth has been given to me. Go, therefore, and make disciples of all nations, baptizing them in the name of the Father, and of the Son, and of the Holy Spirit, teaching them to observe all that I have commanded you. And behold, I am with you always until the end of the age."

The Lord, in His generous love for us, has given us the free gift of His grace. He's given us Himself. And this comes through the love of the Holy Spirit that has been poured into us through the sacraments. And with this grace, God has called us to live His life, to suffer as He suffers, and to rise as He rises, and even to ascend as He ascends. However, sometimes we are grounded. We may get caught up in certain distractions. We may not want to embrace the cross. And this is what we see here with the disciples before Jesus goes into heaven. He has to tell them. He has to awaken them to His teachings again and constantly remind them that His power will come upon them. He reminds them of their call to go out and to baptize and to proclaim His kingdom to all nations. That is their call, to go and spread the word of God, to do works of mercy and charity. And so here we learn today another reminder of our own call to live with the Lord and even to ascend with Him. So here we have Jesus, who's been on earth there after His death, His resurrection, for 40 days. He's living among the disciples. They see that he's real. You know that, of course, He's in His glorified body here. And He's continuing to give them instructions. And now it is the time for Him to ascend to the Father. And Jesus, who has reminded them over and over again of what their call is to be, now assures them that the Holy Spirit will come. And then, again, the reminder of to go out and to proclaim the message to all the earth, everywhere, constantly, all the time. Well, as we see, the disciples are getting a little caught up in themselves. They don't really all understand everything. And if we look back, and we could even see how Jesus has assured them that the Holy Spirit will come. He keeps saying this, says this throughout the Gospels, especially in the Last Supper, and now here today. So you think that they'd get it. You know, this is okay, the Lord has told me. But then, right as He ascends into heaven, they are looking up. And yeah, I mean, that's one of the most magnificent sights to see, is Jesus ascending into heaven. And there He is, lifted up. And yeah, I mean, that is quite astounding. I mean, anybody would be in awe if they saw the Lord going into heaven. But then they stay there, and a little too long. And then the angels appear. Now, the angels are very obedient to God. All they know is service and to do the will of God. So for us, you know, we take our time. We get caught up in different distractions and things. But the angels have prostrated themselves and do everything that the Father tells them to do. And now they don't understand why these disciples are just staring there. So they have to be very direct with them. Says, why are you standing there? And it's almost a very, very blunt, almost like a little rude. But you see, they just don't understand. I mean, they know what Jesus has just instructed them, and there they are standing around. So
They have to correct him. He says, okay, hey, you know what? He's already told you. He says, get up, and you already know what's going to happen. Go to Jerusalem. You know, why stop standing around? So there they go. Okay. So here we have in this reading here, in the book of Acts, two times where Jesus tells the disciples, you know, they ask him, they say, hey, what about the coming of the kingdom? What about, like, the times and all of this? Jesus says, it's not for you to know the times and the seasons. Go out and do my will. And then again with the angels. Well, here we are, we who are called to live as Jesus lives, who've been given the power of the Holy Spirit, are now called to bring Jesus everywhere in the world, to all we come in contact with. Now, Jesus, who's called us to be like himself, you know, that means to be mature, to be in charity. Now, the Lord calls us to get off the milk and into the meat, as St. Paul tells us. So we are to be mature Christians, but sometimes we're not. Well, what happens? Well, here as we see, you know, the disciples, remember here how they're caught in getting caught up in the times and the seasons. You know, there's often things that will fascinate us. The end times. I mean, that's very interesting, you know, to see when is the Lord coming back, when I'm going to be ready. Now, and then, you know, another thing that we can get caught up with too much is the devil. Yeah, we got to know his tricks, and we got to have to know how to discern evil and good from bad. You know, yes, there is spiritual warfare. But sometimes the devil wants us to get so distracted with himself that we become over-consumed with him, then instead of focusing on Jesus and doing the works of charity that the Lord Jesus has called us to do. So, two things here that could keep us down. Another thing is that we may get too caught up in the sensations of religion, in the emotions, in the feelings of it. That when any time when we go through a little dryness or a little darkness in our spiritual life, immediately we're looking for answers. Well, there are times where God has called us to enter into his dryness and his darkness. It is so that we can grow. So these are actually good times because they help us to be sanctified and to be purified. You know, purified from the things that separate us from God. They help us to control our emotions and ultimately to take reign of ourselves. So it's good to have a little dryness and even a little darkness as long as Jesus is there with us. And that's where we go in these times, with Jesus, through the dryness, through his darkness, because this is his life. And that's what we have to remember. See, when the crosses come, when the distractions come, let's think about Jesus here. This is his life imparted to us. Now, when we hear about the lives of the saints, you know, we see them, you know, doing all these great works of charity. We see them enduring all these sufferings. And what's happening in their life is they're living like Jesus. And they're walking his life by doing these good works. Then they're suffering like him. And then they're even rising like him and ascending. And as we've seen in some of the saints, that some of them even ascended, you know, even would levitate in their prayer. Saw this of St. Joseph of Cupertino, great Franciscan saint. St. Teresa of Avila is another one. They would rise from the ground. No? In order for us to rise and ascend with Jesus, we need to be willing to carry the cross.
even if it means a little dryness, a little darkness. When we hear of the writings of some of the great spiritual writers, John of the Cross, Teresa of Avila, John of Avila, you know, they speak about ascending. You know, as we hear in St. John of the Cross, the ascent of Mount Carmel to go up. St. Teresa of Avila tells us about the interior castle, about going to these different castles, I mean, rising. See, so God is always calling us to rise. So this means that we can't let anything keep us down anymore. We are called to rise with Him. So here, when the pain comes, when the troubles start brewing, when there is adversity, or when we are tempted or distracted anyway, what we do is now we go to Jesus, because this is our time to rise up. Does it mean that we just sort of be in denial of what's happening to us and around us? No. To rise up, to rise above something, means to go with Jesus. What would Jesus do? How would Jesus think? This is what it means to rise above something in the Lord, is that we go to Him. But often when the problems come, when the trials or troubles, we want to stay down. You know, we want to overly comfort ourselves instead of rising to Jesus. Or we just want to just soak in the pity, in the problem, in the anger. No, instead of looking to Jesus and saying, how would Jesus handle this? Looking to His life. And when we do that, then we are truly rising. No, yeah, we will have, you know, certain emotions. It'll be scary. You know, we will get upset just naturally. But give it to the Lord. Don't stay in it. And move forward. Because as we move forward, then we're rising. And ultimately, we are ascending. And the great example of this, of somebody who's, of course, full of grace, is the Blessed Virgin Mary. And the Blessed Virgin Mary, who is walking in the grace of the Lord, who is in union with the heart and mind of Jesus always, so much that when it is time for her to leave this earth, she is assumed into heaven. No, so there she shows us the pathway of grace, the grace that we are called to live in. And again, this is the life, death, and resurrection of Jesus. So now, don't let anything keep you down anymore. It's time to rise up. It's time to give ourselves more deeper, to surrender more of ourselves to the Lord. Because He wants the best for us. He wants, and the best is Himself. So here, give it to Jesus. You know, things come and rise above with Him. And there He is with us always, as He says here today. This is the grace imparted to us, that here God is always all around us. It's Him who's maintaining the existence of the world, sustaining life. And then we have life within us. So here, we are not alone. God is with us. Rise with Him, and ultimately, we ascend with Him. God bless you all.

0: Let us now rise and profess our faith. I believe in one God, the Father Almighty, maker of heaven and earth, of all visible and invisible. I believe in one Lord Jesus Christ, the only begotten Son of God, born of the Father before all ages, God from God, light from light, true God from true God, begotten, not made, consubstantial with the Father. Through him all things were made. For us men, for our salvation, he came down from heaven, and by the Holy Spirit was incarnate of the Virgin Mary, and became man. For our sake he was crucified under Pontius Pilate, he suffered death and was buried, and rose again on the third day, in accordance with the Scriptures. He ascended into heaven, and is seated at the right hand of the Father. He will come again in glory to judge the living and the dead, and his kingdom will have no end. I believe in the Holy Spirit, the Lord, the giver of life, who proceeds from the Father and the Son, with the Father and the Son is adored and glorified, who has spoken to the prophets. I believe in one holy Catholic and apostolic church. I confess one baptism for the forgiveness of sins, and I look forward to the resurrection of the dead, and the life of the world to come. Amen. Let us offer our petitions to the Father and give him thanks for saving us from sin and death.
1: May the Pope be strengthened in health of mind and body, and continue to confirm his brothers in the faith. We pray to the Lord. That all the faithful, especially those in positions of authority, will be fearless in working to evangelize the world, so that they may bring many souls to Christ. We pray to the Lord. That the Ascension may increase our awareness of the dignity of every human life, created to share life forever in the heights of heaven. We pray to the Lord. That the grace of the Holy Spirit will inspire each of us to a deeper life of prayer. We pray to the Lord. That Jesus will lead the faithful departed into eternal glory. We pray to the Lord.
0: Loving Father, our heart is glad, our soul rejoices, and our body abides in confidence, because thou never abandons those who have been redeemed by Christ. Send us, thy Holy Spirit, to keep our hearts ever renewed in thy love. We make our prayer through Christ our Lord. Amen.

0: Pray, brethren, that my sacrifice and yours may be acceptable to God, the Almighty Father.
1: May the Lord accept the sacrifice at your hands for the praise and glory of his name, for our good of all of his holy church.
0: We offer sacrifice now in supplication, O Lord, to honor the wondrous ascension of your Son. Grant, we pray, that through this most holy exchange, we too may raise up to the heavenly realms. Through Christ our Lord.
2: Amen.
0: The Lord be with you.
2: And with your spirit.
0: Lift up your hearts.
2: We lift them up to the Lord.
0: Let us give thanks to the Lord our God.
2: It is right and just.
0: It is truly right and just, our duty and our salvation, always and everywhere to give you thanks. Lord, Holy Father, Almighty and Eternal God, for the Lord Jesus, the King of glory, conqueror of sin and death, ascended to the heights of the highest heavens as the angels gazed in wonder. Mediator between God and man, judge of the world, and Lord of hosts, he ascended not to distance himself from our lowly state, but that we, his members, might be confident of following where he, our head and founder, has gone before. Therefore, overcome with paschal joy, every land, every people exalts in your praise, and even the heavenly powers with the angelic host sing together the unending hymn of your glory as they acclaim.
2: Glory.

To you, therefore, most merciful Father, we make humble prayer and petition through Jesus Christ, your Son, our Lord, that you accept and bless these gifts, these offerings, these holy and unblemished sacrifices, which we offer you firstly for your holy Catholic Church. Be pleased to grant her peace, to guard, unite, and govern her throughout the whole world. Together with your servant Leo, our Pope, and Stephen, our Bishop, and all those who, holding to the truth, hand on the Catholic and Apostolic faith. Remember, Lord, your servants, and all gathered here whose faith and devotion are known to you. For them, we offer you the sacrifice of praise, for they offer for themselves and all who are dear to them, for the redemption of their souls, in hope of health and well-being, and paying their homage to you, the eternal God, living and true, celebrating the most sacred day on which your only begotten Son, our Lord, placed at the right hand of your glory, our weak human nature, which he had united to himself, and in communion with those whose memory we venerate, especially the glorious ever-Virgin Mary, Mother of our God and Lord Jesus Christ, and blessed Joseph, her spouse, your blessed apostles and martyrs, Peter and Paul, Andrew, James, John, Thomas, James, Philip, Bartholomew, Matthew, Simon and Jude, Linus, Cletus, Clement, Sixtus, Cornelius, Cyprian, Lawrence, Chrysogonus, John and Paul, Constance and Damien, and all your saints. We ask that through their merits and prayers and all things we may be defended by your protecting help. Therefore, Lord, we pray, graciously accept this oblation of our service, that of your whole family, order our days in your peace, and command that we be delivered from eternal damnation and counted among the flock of those you have chosen. Be pleased, O God, we pray, to bless, acknowledge, and approve this offering in every respect, make it spiritual and acceptable, so that it may become for us the body and blood of your most beloved Son, our Lord Jesus Christ. On the day before he was to suffer, he took bread in his holy and venerable hands, and with eyes raised to heaven, to you, O God, his almighty Father, giving you thanks, he said the blessing, broke the bread, and gave it to his disciples, saying, "Take this, all of you, and eat of it, for this is my body, which will be given up for you."

of my blood, the blood of the new and eternal covenant, which will be poured out for you and for many for the forgiveness of sins. Do this in memory of me.

Therefore, O Lord, as we celebrate the memorial of the Blessed Passion, the resurrection from the dead, and the glorious ascension into heaven of Christ, your Son, our Lord, we, your servants and your holy people, offer to your glorious majesty from the gifts that you have given us, this pure victim, this holy victim, this spotless victim, the holy bread of eternal life, and the chalice of everlasting salvation. Be pleased to look upon these offerings with a serene and kindly countenance, and to accept them as once you were pleased to accept the gifts of your servant Abel the Just, the sacrifice of Abraham, our father in faith, and the offering of your high priest Melchizedek, a holy sacrifice, a spotless victim. In humble prayer we ask you, Almighty God, command that these gifts be borne by the hands of your holy angel to your altar on high, in the sight of your divine majesty, so that all of us who do this participation at the altar receive the most holy body and blood of your Son, may be filled with every grace and heavenly blessing. Remember also, Lord, your servants who have gone before us with the sign of faith and rest in the sleep of peace. Grant them, O Lord, we pray, and all who sleep in Christ, a place of refreshment, light, and peace. To us also, your servants, who though sinners, hope in your abundant mercies, graciously grant some share and fellowship with your holy apostles and martyrs, with John the Baptist, Stephen, Matthias, Barnabas, Ignatius, Alexander, Marcellinus, Peter, Felicity, Perpetua, Agatha, Lucy, Agnes, Cecilia, Anastasia, and all your saints. Admit us, we beseech you, into their company, not weighing our merits, but granting us your pardon, through Christ our Lord, through whom you continue to make all these good things, O Lord. You sanctify them, fill them with life, bless them, and bestow them upon us.

0: At the Savior's command, informed by divine teaching, we dare to say,
1: Our Father, who art in heaven, hallowed be thy name. Thy kingdom come, thy will be done, on earth as it is in heaven. Give us this day our daily bread, and forgive us our trespasses, as we forgive those who trespass against us. And lead us not into temptation, but deliver us from evil. Deliver us, Lord, we pray, from every evil. Graciously grant peace in our days, that by the help of your mercy, we may be always free from sin and safe from all distress, as we await the blessed hope and the coming of our Savior, Jesus Christ. For the kingdom, the power, and the glory are yours, now and forever. Lord Jesus Christ, who said to your apostles, Peace I leave you, my peace I give you, look not on our sins, but on the faith of your church, and graciously grant her peace and unity in accordance with your will. Live and reign forever and ever.

Behold the Lamb of God, behold him who takes away the sins of the world. Blessed are those called to the supper of the Lamb. Lord, worthy that you should enter into my roof, but only say the word and my soul shall be healed.

For those who cannot now receive Jesus in the Blessed Sacrament, we offer the following prayer. O my sweet Savior, Jesus Christ, Thou art my sovereign good, the fountain of all good, my God and my all. What a blessing it would be for me, could I at this moment possess Thee in my heart, and there render Thee my praise, and lay before Thee my necessities, and share in the graces Thou bestowest on those who really receive Thee. O come to me, dear Lord, in spirit, and take full possession of my heart and of my soul. To Thee I give my memory, that Thou mayest always dwell in my thoughts, my understanding, that it may ever be engaged in contemplating Thy love and goodness, and my will, that Thou mayest direct it to the keeping of Thy holy law. To Thee I give my whole self, O my Jesus. Make me to be ever Thine. May the virtue of Thy divine sacrament increase my faith, fortify my hope, purify my charity, and fill my heart with Thy love. O let me be Thine, and Thou mine, from henceforth and for ever, and grant that nothing in life or death may ever separate me from Thee any more. Amen.

Let us pray. Almighty ever-living God, who allow those on earth to celebrate divine mysteries, grant, we pray, that Christian hope may draw us onward to where our nature is united with you. Through Christ our Lord. Amen. The Lord be with you. May Almighty God bless you, the Father, the Son, and the Holy Spirit. Amen. 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Thanks be to God.

0: Hello, family. I'm Montse Alvarado with some great news. 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
6: This is Father Miguel. The month of May is dedicated to the Blessed Mother. Let us pray. Hail Mary, full of grace, the Lord is with thee. Blessed art thou among women, and blessed is the fruit of thy womb, Jesus. Holy Mary, Mother of God, pray for us sinners, now and at the hour of our death. Amen.

Welcome to Stories from the Heart. I'm your host, Sandra McDevitt. Today, a young woman, fresh off the boat from Ireland, meets two young men. An Irish grocer's boy with not much of a future, and a plumber who already has his name on the company's business. Whom does she choose? Stay tuned for this charming story on another Story from the Heart. He was one of those singing Irishmen, and I knew it the moment I saw him. "Good morning," he said to me, as though we were already acquainted. Now, I was fresh then from the old country and frightened to death. I stood there staring at him in the doorway with his arm full of groceries, and looking at me were the bluest eyes I'd ever seen since coming down the gangplank, and hair so black it was the very blue of midnight. And like I said, he was a singing Irishman, which of course does not necessarily mean he knew a note of music. "And where," he asked, "should I set the groceries?" "Put them on the table," I said, and my voice had a tremble in it. I picked up the tray with the teapot and cups laid out and almost ran from the kitchen. But cook was coming in, and I heard him say to her, "And aren't the saints kind to me to give me this route out of all the places in the city?" Or maybe he wasn't saying it to the cook. I saw him often after that. His blue eyes were ever laughing. He had a way of teasing and of joking that had nothing to do with what he said at all. With a mouth as straight and innocent as you please, he could say, "And did it now." With a body would feel there was a lot more to the remark that must be found in the way he looked as he spoke. Now the shyness wore off me after a while, and I was not afraid to match a laugh with his or a joke. "Would you care to walk out with me, Kathleen, when you next have an evening off?" "Perhaps," I said, "if I should happen to have nothing better to do." It would not do to be too docile with the likes of him, or he'd run over a person entirely. "Then I would be safe," he said, "in telling my married sister to prepare the best meal she knows how for a special friend I'll bring along." "You too," the cook snorted, "making out so grand with one another and halfway in love already." "Are we now?" And that was all I said. When he came for me that Thursday evening, he looked quite different than when he walked in with his baskets and bundles. There was a suit of blue on him that reached out and called attention to how wide his shoulders were. Seeing him made up so elegant and somehow so handsome, I was very glad that I had worn the blue dress I usually saved for Sunday Mass. He threw at me that look of his that laughed and teased without the help of words or gesture. "So you're not ready, Kathleen," he said. "I'm sorry, then, if I called too early." "Think nothing of it," I quickly said, "seeing you did not take the time to dress up yourself." And so out we walked into the street, probably each as pleased as the other. There was a long ride then on the subway, and I was interested in everything I saw, for I had not much time to get about in the city. After a while, we came to the end of riding, and he said to me as we came to a place where there were tall buildings leaning and looking, some of them as though they were tired out from years and weather, "Kathleen, this is the Bronx. It is not like Tipperary or Killarney, but it is nonetheless beautiful in its own way." At that moment then, we turned into a gray-looking doorway and down some bare-looking stairs, and there came running and toddling four children. One of them he caught up in his arms and swung onto the width of his shoulders, with the dusty little feet right up against his grand suiting. Up the steps we walked, and waiting at the doorway at the top was a young woman, who was Molly, his sister, and behind her was a tall man with a hand that meant it when it reached out for shaking. Molly had indeed done well with the dinner, and there was beef all savory roasted and potatoes beat with white creaminess with a wash of earth-brown gravy over. And pies there were, and tea made just right, which is not as easy as those might think who do not know the secret. We all knelt down together when it came time for the children's prayers.
and for the moment, it was as though I had never left my mother. And when we'd made the sign of the cross, he placed a hand on my arm to help me back to standing, and his eyes looked into mine. It was natural then that we should get to singing, and it turned out that his voice was exactly as I had expected, the kind that breaks your heart, all the while the very heart insists on dancing. Then straight at me he looked, and straight at me he sang, "I'll take you home again, Kathleen." And I sat there listening as though I'd never want to move again from the place I was sitting. But the minute the last word went sweetly into silence, I stood up and said to Molly, "I'll help you with the dishes." But there was no being rid of him like that, and he was there with a towel at my elbow. "When I take you home, Kathleen," he said, "it will not be across the ocean wide." And I said, "No, just across the subway," but we both knew I had not misunderstood his meaning. Now, it was not long after that I came to know the plumber. Cook told the mistress that she'd best have a plumber in. Since the work was such that it took several days, it was natural that we should become acquainted. He was a young man with sandy hair and business on his mind. He was neat and orderly, as was everything else about him. He was a man whose name was on the firm, and a person could not help but have respect for a man like that with a push to have a place in business. I was not surprised that he asked me to go out with him. He did not take me to any married sister's flat up a flight of stairs in the Bronx, but he took me to a restaurant where there were waiters with napkins on their arms who called him sir when they took his order. That was the beginning, and I knew then and there that I could decide the ending. I had by no means left the home of my parents and brothers and sisters just to dress in black and wear a ruffled apron in the home of a wealthy woman. I had not said goodbye to the dear land I loved just to work hard like that forever. I had come to send money home to the folks, but that was only part of it. There was in my heart the dream that's in the hearts of girls everywhere. The dream I had of work that's my own, and a home that belonged to me, and a father for my children to be loved and respected. You can imagine what a wonderful part of the dream it was that had to do with a father whose name was part of a business. It was a different dream entirely from a flat up gray steps in the Bronx. Naturally, that one whose eyes were ever laughing was aware of the plumber, but the nearest he came to speaking of him was to say, "May I have the pleasure of your company on Thursday, or will you be too grandly occupied?" So going with one week and one with the other the next, my plumber soon became aware of the one from the grocer's. And being an honest and serious man, he lost no time at all in coming directly to the point. "Kathleen," he said, "will you become my wife?" And although I had been expecting such a question, I said, "I will have to think before I make an answer." Yet I knew what the answer should be, for after all, a girl must try to better herself. By then it was May, and when the one from the grocer's asked if I'd like to walk out to evening devotions, I said yes, with the thought in my mind that I'd make known to him my decision. It would not be kind to let him learn it from the cook. On the way home, I thought, I will tell him. We went to a church that was within a distance to walk, and the stars were there on the ledges for us to see, and there was a fresh, clean smell in the air that I swear had not been there even the last days of April. Within the church, the lights were soft, and the Blessed Virgin was very beautiful on her altar, with arms outstretched toward the flowers heaped up at her feet. Her arms reached out to the flowers, and it seemed to me toward those who placed them there. I noticed white cards on all the seats, and I picked one up. It had on it an old song of the month. It seemed that everyone was to join in with the song after the benediction incense was in the air. So I stood up with himself beside me, and never a glance did I give at the printed words on the card, nor did he. I could feel how tall and straight he stood, and how he lifted up that head when he sang. But of course I did not turn to look at him. And my head was up too,
and the song was all around us, tender and lovely, and a part of May. O Mary, we crown thee with blossoms today, Queen of the Angels, Queen of the May. And I was thinking that his eyes were the color that belonged to the Blessed Mother. But even while I was singing, I was remembering the plumber. Now the answer I had to bring him would not be to his liking. Outside, the night was still sweet, and the song trailed behind, just like the incense that you can smell long after the smoke from it is gone. "Kathleen," he said, "there is a question I must ask." And I did not step out of the pathway of his words, for of course I well knew my reason for not doing so. "Kathleen," he said, "I love you. Will you be my wife?" Right there in the street, he asked, with the stars of May hanging tight to all the roofs. He asked there with the blue of his eyes, as easy to see as though it were day, and the lips of him without a smile but nonetheless happy. And that was what decided me. He will always be like this, I thought, with lips to sing and lips to smile, and not caring whether or not he will all his life be just a grocer's boy. It will be like it was before I crossed the ocean to better myself. And I could recall the hard times and the bad times and the times when a song was hard to make. And I recalled, too, the plumber who was young and already with his name in the firm. And I knew that this was the thing that would make my life what I had dreamed for it, depending on the answer that I gave. So there was nothing else to do, remembering all of that, but to look right back into his beautiful blue eyes and simply say, "Yes, I will be your wife."

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Today's story is published in Catholic Heart magazine. 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I'm Sandra McDevitt. May God bless the rest of your day.

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7: 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Best-selling author. You've got the TV show. Are there other goals? Aren't you conquering the internet now? didn't you do some more spots that are going to be airing on the internet?
8: Yes. Yes, I'm learning to speak in sound bites.
7: So you're like Mr. Digital here.
8: Well, it's been a long journey because for 2 years I wore my garage door opener, so people think I have a pager.
7: There you go, right. That was your doctor thing. It used to be when the early days, when you had a pager, everybody thought you were a doctor.
8: Oh, I was big time.
7: Absolutely. So let's talk about the first book in the first segment, Being a Grandparent, Just Like Being a Parent, Only Different. It would strike me that this is probably a book that a lot of people would be interested in because being a grandparent seems like it's different today than it was even 50 years ago.
8: Most common questions I get from grandparents, and one of the most common comments I get was, I'd like to spoil my grandkids, but I can't. They're already spoiled, and I wish their parents would discipline them. So I talk about that in there, too. When do you step in? When do you shut your mouth?
7: Yeah, well, that seems to be like, in going through the questions you have in the book, a lot of people are trying to figure out, how do I navigate that situation? How do I deal with my grandchildren in relation to the parents? Like, one of the ones I remember off the top of my head was, you know, am I in charge of discipline if they're staying with me at my house?
8: The parents put limits on it. Okay, so I'm going to watch your kid. I'm going to have certain discipline. But the mom might say, I don't want you spanking him. Or I don't want him to do X. Okay, well, what can I do? So you got to set the terms. Set the terms. The most freedom you have as a grandparent in disciplining is at your house because you can set the terms. Now, if the parents are there, you are dramatically constricted.
7: Right.
8: And unless you have this unique relationship with the parents who says, Dad, you know, we're one here, you can do what you want. I also tell grandparents, you protect your house. I mean, if this kid's starting to do damage to your house and their parents are sitting there on their phone, you can do something about that, even though, sadly, you risk.
7: Have you had that situation where that kind of thing was going on, where a child was and the grandparent was there and
8: I've had it in my own family.
7: Okay.
8: Where the kids are doing something and the parents are just letting them do it. And finally, I said something. And they blew me off. And then about 10 minutes later, I kind of acted like a grandpa. And I said, did you hear me? And the parents were looking at me shocked. Like, I raise my voice to their child?
7: Mm-hmm. Well, let me ask you, you say in the beginning of the book, the relationship generally holds that the better parents you were, the better grandparent you'll be, but being a grandparent will differ from being a parent. You say some are baffled as to why their own children are raising the grandkids so unlike the way they were raised in practice, discipline, and morals. And you talk about the pain those whose grandchildren have been removed from their lives. That especially is probably a bigger problem today than ever.
8: It's happening as an epidemic, Doug.
7: Mm-hmm.
8: It's the final club. It is. I don't like the fact that you gave me advice that I didn't want. You didn't read the cues as a grandparent. I always tell this to grandparents, read the cues.
7: Mm-hmm.
8: The first few times that you offer advice that you think is helpful, and it could be most benign, do you think he just needs a warmer coat?
7: Mm-hmm.
8: And you get this look that says, I know how to raise my children.
7: Right, yeah.
8: I'm a good parent. Read the cue. Because if you keep going through this, I'll get calls on the radio where they'll say, I don't get to see my grandkids.
7: Right.
8: What happened? Well, I think I gave too much advice too long.
7: Right.
8: And finally they're shutting me out.
7: Right.
8: It's the ultimate club. It happens a lot.
7: Well, I remember one question where you put to the point of saying, you know, maybe you need to also look in the mirror and make sure the reason you're not welcome to come and visit the family is because of things you've been doing that are problematic.
8: Something in there that I call damage control. Let's say that you're severed from your kids, your grandkids.
7: Mm-hmm.
8: And oftentimes they say, I don't know what I did wrong. I just don't know what I did wrong. You do damage control. You go in and you say, I'm sorry. I gave my opinion where it didn't belong and you didn't ask for it.
7: Mm-hmm.
8: These are your children and I was out of line.
7: Mm-hmm.
8: So I really would very much like to apologize and I promise you I won't do it again. Now, you got about a 50-50 chance of that succeeding.
7: Mm-hmm.
8: There will be some cases where I don't trust you to change who you are anyway, mm-hmm. and I don't like who you are. But other times it softens them enough mm-hmm. that you can begin to rekindle the relationship.
7: Well, let me ask you one question with the idea that people as grandparents, and you say, I expect that I would enjoy being a grandparent. I underestimated how much. So I'm assuming most people who have it, it's a very positive experience. But I'm wondering if also because of the, whether it's single motherhood or a combination of where women are working and that dynamic, where they rely that much maybe more on the grandparents to pick up and help on things, combined with the fact that they might also be dealing with the situation that they feel like they're being judged over, well, you should really be home watching the kids.
8: There's an interesting statistic that I saw recently. 8% of grandparents are now raising their grandkids.
7: Yeah, right.
8: Highest ever recorded.
7: Mm-hmm.
8: It's a reflection of a lot of falling apart younger generation families where the grandparents have to step in and pick up the pieces. Many grandparents will tell me, I feel like I'm being taken advantage of.
7: Mm-hmm.
8: Yes, I'd like to absorb some of this. I'll watch him 2 days a week.
7: Mm-hmm.
8: Well, now it was all weekend.
7: Mm-hmm.
8: And I'm afraid to say I don't want to because they'll get mad
7: right. And
8: pull it back.
7: Right.
8: These are the kinds of things that grandparents find themselves into.
7: I would think it's also easy for parents at times because the grandparents are so thrilled to be with the kids, especially early on, that they start to just believe, well, they love doing
8: that's
7: this,
8: right.
7: So it's not a problem.
8: They'll get as much a dose as they want.
7: Yeah, it's not a problem. Without realizing you're still dealing with elderly people, you know, who have their own lives and then are dealing with the fact that they don't have as much energy as they used to.
8: I'm familiar with it.
7: Right,
8: I have 10 grandkids.
7: Right. So that's a problem.
8: Well, what happens in the dynamic a lot is that the grandparent is nervous about setting limits.
7: Mm-hmm.
8: They don't know how the limits are going to be taken. They don't want the overreaction of, fine, you don't need to see him at all then. Fine.
7: Right, right.
8: I can find something. I can get daycare. Fine. So they're
7: Or I'll put him in daycare as a threat. Well, I don't want them to go into daycare.
8: So I'm skittish.
7: I see.
8: So I will give more of myself than I want.
7: Mm-hmm.
8: The problem with that is ultimately it exhausts the grandparent.
7: Right.
8: And then they come to the point where they say, you know, you might want to get them daycare, you know.
7: Right, or at least appreciate that, that you're putting that person in a tough spot.
8: You got to watch the competition.
7: Right.
8: They'll say to me, we're out of town. The other grandparents are in town.
7: We're in town, right, yeah.
8: And they see him all the time. And they can go to their activities. And they can get him stuff. So the temptation is to try to make up for.
7: Right. That's kind of what you see with divorced parents.
8: Yes, exactly. That's right. A losing game.
7: Yeah,
8: you can't make up for it. Okay. You can only be who you are when you're there. Mm-hmm. And a lot of times I say that the grandparents try to make up from a lack of presence with presence.
7: Mm-hmm.
8: Spelled differently.
7: Right, right.
8: And that's what they do. That doesn't work.
7: Right.
8: The first time that kid looks behind grandma's back when she comes in the door tells you.
7: What they're expecting. This was you mentioned here, the birth order effect can reemerge with grandchildren. What's the birth order effect and why does it reemerge?
8: Because the first grandkid, the sun rises and sets in his backside.
7: Okay.
8: All right. So I was the Italian grandson first time. And my grandmother's favoritism for me was so blatant that as I got older, even I had to resist it because it was too much. You know, mm-hmm. But Raymond gets this first. When he's done with that and says, anything left, you can have it.
7: So you were the original idea for Everybody Loves Raymond.
8: That was my family.
7: Oh, okay. I got you. Okay. Now, one of the ones we just were talking about, kind of any tips for out-of-state grandparents, you just say one last suggestion. If you do stay, make your bed, hang up your wet towel. You wouldn't have to do that at a hotel, you know. Do you think many times it would be better to stay at a hotel?
8: I suggest that oftentimes to parents. If you get the slightest whiff that they're a little uneasy or a little resistant to you staying there,
7: mm-hmm.
8: if you get the slightest whiff. My wife and I visit my son in Rhode Island, and we sleep on the couch. And they let us, and they save us about $700 by sleeping on the couch for the 3 nights we're there.
7: Right.
8: But they're very good about it. There isn't the slightest sign. But if there were, we would say, I'll tell you, we're headed for a hotel. We'll be back in the morning.
7: Right. Or if going forward, a couple of years from now, it becomes like that, then you go and say, okay.
8: Well, I would want my situation. Wife to get the hotel. I want to stay on the couch.
7: Okay. Yeah. Right. Okay. I thought you liked that, the survey bar or something in the room. Anyway, you say this, getting along better with someone often means getting along less poorly.
8: Yes, that's right. Number one point of friction, if you were to gauge the relationships, mother-in-law, daughter-in-law, that's the one that is the highest level of friction, the highest threat of severing of the relationship. And often I will advise the mother-in-law, okay, you think she's prickly, you think she's peevish, you think she is, your son could have done better. Okay.
7: Right, okay.
8: You got to be civil. You just got to be civil. You got to be pleasant. You may not have the warm relationship that you would have liked to have had. It's like the old Italian joke where the son brings home three women and he says, Mom, I want you to know one of these women I'm going to marry. And I need you to talk to him for an hour. So she talks and she says, you're going to marry that one. Mm-hmm. He said, how did you know that? And she goes, I don't like her.
7: I got it. Okay. Moving ahead. I don't recall questioning my parenting like parents do these days. My daughter has more self-doubts raising her six-year-old son than we did with all five of our children. What has changed?
8: Oh, my gosh. I've changed. There's millions of me. Mm-hmm. The experts are everywhere. We're pounding people with our theories.
7: Are they forcing these books down people's throats, too?
8: Yeah. Those kinds of books. I'm making a living out of countering the experts and trying to get people back in charge. That's exactly what's happening. I'm starting to hear more and more grandparents tell me, my daughter goes to the internet for her advice.
7: Right.
8: So whatever I have to say is already outdated, overused, Neanderthal back there. I say, well, in that case, yeah, but what she's using isn't working at all. My five-year-old grandson is unpleasant. You got to hope that at some point she realizes that and recognizes. That's how they come to my office. They get to the point where I don't like this anymore. Sometimes the child's 3, sometimes he's 13, sometimes he's 38.
7: Right.
8: But they do get to the point where they've had enough. And I said, that's what you're kind of...
7: Well, when we see so much of these theories, let's say, at least in my mind, coming out of the 60s and the 70s and all, and they never work, but nobody ever admits they don't work. They just come up with a new variation on it.
8: That's what it is. I call it the stretch, Doug.
7: Mm-hmm.
8: Here's why we get so many flaky theories. If I'm supposed to be smarter than you, because I got letters after my name, you know, mm-hmm. PhD, permanent head damage, then I've got to come up with ideas you haven't thought of. I've got to come up with new, enlightened kind of ways. I can't just simply say something and you go, well, my grandmother used to tell me that, because right. that's not high status.
7: What am I paying you for?
8: Yes, exactly. So I stretch. Right. And in stretching, I become unreal. I become ineffective. I come up with ideas that don't work, but they sure sound smart on paper.
7: Right. This was another one. My daughter phones me upset with her husband. I want to be supportive, but I feel caught in the middle.
8: That's dangerous. That right. is really right. dangerous when you have a son or daughter talking to you about their spouse, because if you comment, sometimes even if you don't comment, mm-hmm. you just listen attentively, you are taken as support. And then that can be used mm-hmm. with that spouse. I've had many relationships really deteriorate because once they start to get along better, mm-hmm. husband and wife, the one spouse is aware that you've known all this stuff. You've heard all this stuff about me from one perspective. And that really puts an edge on
7: it. And they may even heard in conversation and what advice you had given the other party.
8: That's ticklish territory.
7: Yeah, might not have been positive.
8: You almost got to say things like, I know you're frustrated, but I can't immerse myself in this, because if I do, mm-hmm. when you guys resolve it, I'm still going right. to be the person who doesn't right. understand.
7: Right. And I probably don't totally understand, because I'm not in your shoes in the situation. One last question. My daughter is not raising her children in religious beliefs that she was raised in. When I try to introduce my grandchildren, few practices, grace before meals, prayers, picture Bibles, she gets upset, tells me not to push my religion upon her children.
8: You back off. You have to back off. Mm-hmm. Now, when you have a parent that says, look, Mom, you want to take them to church, take them to church. Mm-hmm. Or, Mom, you want to get them a crucifix for their bedroom, that's okay. You can have get a crucifix. So you know what your limits are. Mm-hmm. But when it's hostile, mm-hmm. when it's...
7: Right.
8: You just have to back off. And I tell the grandparents, I'll say, let them see that Grandma or Grandpa is one of the nicest people in their lives.
7: That's right.
8: I used to have a Bible study in a prison. And a lot of the guys would come in and I'd say, why are you here? Mm-hmm. And they'd say this, well, I wasn't raised with any religion, but my grandma used to sometimes take me to church.
7: Mm-hmm. And that was a positive
8: yes.
7: experience,
8: yes.
7: positive memory.
8: Yes.
7: Exactly.
8: If you're allowed.
7: And that's something we deal with, obviously, on EW Chan. We encourage, obviously, there's lots of grandparents who are daycaring their grandkids, and it's a great opportunity, at least passively, to have them watch EWTN programs, or even to be able to do stuff like, saying grace and things like
8: you
7: that.
8: You can do that, and even if when the parent is there, there's overt hostility, when they're with you, mm-hmm. I mean, you can do all kinds of little tiny things that just kind of evidence the faith.
7: Right, and we know from other situations where somebody wasn't, I guess, as objectionable about it being, where the kid doing it would say, well, this is what when I go to grandma's, this is what we do. Could we do that at our house, etc.?
8: I call that let the children lead them.
7: Right, absolutely. So those are there can be upside there. It depends on the situation. Being a grandparent, just like being a parent, only different. And speaking of only different, we've got Dr. Ray's Discipline That Lasts a Lifetime, Best Gift You Can Give Your Kids. You're saying that discipline is a gift?
8: You don't discipline them, the world will. Mm-hmm. And I tell people, go ahead. You want to let the world discipline your kid when he's 28 years old? He's going to get hurt.
7: Mm-hmm.

0: chapters of somewhat related stuff. I had discipline in misbehavior in word, misbehavior in deed,
1: okay.
0: Common discipline, misconceptions, parents talking themselves out of authority. They kind of set it out in grouped, somewhat relatable questions.
1: You said no matter how mean you might think you are for disciplining, you are a whole lot less mean than life itself, which is what you were talking about.
0: Life doesn't put a snotty, disrespectful human being in a corner. Life punches him in the face. Life fires him. Life arrests him. Life makes him lose a girlfriend. Life consequences are much heavier. I had a son and daughter we adopted at age 4. And the foster parents, and I can speak this now, they both passed on. Mm. They were very nice people, but they didn't discipline the kids.
1: Mm-hmm.
0: As a consequence, two other families were selected prior to us to adopt these two children. They both backed out because they met the kids. And I said, you see what life did? This little 4-year-old boy and girl twice lost a mom and a dad because of their conduct, because the big people didn't do what the big people needed to do.
1: And that says, that's why you say, if you intend to change anybody, it's best to start right now. Time will only make change harder for everyone.
0: Parents will say this to me. Is it too late? Is it too late? I mean, I realize now I've been permissive, or I realize now that I've let him get away with a lot, or I realize now I've let him have too much freedom. Is it too late? I go, whether it is or whether it isn't is not the question. You have to try.
1: Mm-hmm.
0: You have to change those things that you can change quickly to try to turn this around. When you're drinking spoiled milk, you don't go, ooh, you know that's spoiled. I think I'll just take a few more light sips.
1: Right.
0: No, you get rid of it.
1: Right. Maybe it'll taste better, or I'll get used to it.
0: Maybe by tomorrow, yeah.
1: You say, so much of parenting is not about what is psychologically correct, but what is morally correct.
0: Question I now hear more than any other question, Doug. Is it normal?
1: Mm-hmm.
0: Rather than, is it right? It's normal for a 3-year-old to meltdown fit on you. It's not right. 14-year-olds
1: mm-hmm.
0: can get disrespectful if you let them. It's not good. We're much more concerned about what is normal. You know, my kid's room is a total pit.
1: Mm-hmm.
0: It's absolutely below city health code. But every other parent says, oh, that's normal. That's the way they are at that age.
1: Right.
0: Just shut the door. Whatever happened to the parent saying, I don't want part of my room being below health code?
1: Right. Well, it's interesting, too, because those same people will tell you, I don't want to hear anything about normal. What's normal? Nobody's normal. What's normal?
0: Interesting.
1: Right?
0: Very interesting.
1: So why are they talking about normal? You also say solid parenthood will always be grounded on the intangibles, love, good judgment, morals, and common sense. You also mentioned earlier about the idea of self-awareness being important.
0: As a parent, absolutely, because you have to realize, I don't see kids, Doug. I see their parents.
1: Mm-hmm.
0: And when they come in, I ask them, okay, describe for me what you do when he does this. What do you say when he does this? And they have to be attuned
1: mm-hmm.
0: to how they're doing this so that we can work with it. I've got to know the approach you're taking, or you have to at least be aware of it enough to tell me.
1: Mm-hmm.
0: Well, I don't know. I guess I just kind of let it go. Well, how do you let it go?
1: Right.
0: What do you do?
1: You say a measure of fear and guilt, whether we like it or not, is intrinsically, inextricably tied to a healthy sense of right and wrong. Now, that you could project onto the church and society in general, right?
0: I was on a TV show once. Not as good as yours.
1: Mm-hmm. But
0: and a lady on there...
1: Was that your show you were on?
0: Well, yeah.
1: Oh, okay.
0: Lady on there said, she was a child development person, and she said... if you spank a child, he's going to fear you. He's going to absolutely fear you. And I said to her, I said, well, I think I want him to fear me in certain contexts.
1: Mm-hmm.
0: Oh, she was aghast at that one. And I said, I fear judges. Some of my friends are judges, but I fear being in their courtroom.
1: Mm-hmm.
0: I love police officers, but I fear being arrested by one. In certain contexts.
1: Right, yeah.
0: I want my children to fear my reaction, not me. But we've become so delicate about mm-hmm. this whole idea that if your children fear your reaction, somehow you're psychologically harsh.
1: Mm-hmm. Has there ever been a study on some of these people? Because I know in certain other situations, they studies on these people and find out they themselves had horrible relationships with their parents or in their own situation.
0: You mean the therapist types?
1: Yeah, right.
0: Oh, exactly. Yeah. It colors the way you look at
1: mm-hmm.
0: how people should handle problems.
1: Right. You also mentioned the fact, tying into that talk is cheap. You say kids are much better at pulling us down to their level than we are.

0: pulling them up to ours.
1: I've had parents say to me, do you know why I have so much trouble with him? Because we're too much alike. And I'll say, well, he's nine. What are you saying? You're acting like a nine-year-old?
0: Well, I would think somebody might see recognize that, but in recognize that, actually have an insight into how to deal with
2: that person.
0: Yeah, because obviously your parents
2: did. He yells and screams, I'm yelling and screaming back. Wait a minute, who's the kid here?
0: Right. You also talk about changing our minds as a parent's prerogative, because in a couple of places it seems like that people are frozen with the idea, well, what if I make a mistake? How much damage I'm going to do to my child?
1: I tell parents, you want to calculate how many mistakes you're going to make? It's going to be many, many thousands. And they'll look at me as, what? 365 days a year, kids home 20 years. Okay, that's approximately 20, it's about 8,000. Well, if you make one mistake a day, and a mistake's easy to make, pick your code up. Well, I just asked them to pick my code up, and I didn't do anything about it. And my tone was nasty. So if you want to call that a mistake, you could. Well, there's two right there. We do all kinds of things in being human that are mistakes. You know, God knew he was going to be raised. We were going to be raising kids, and we're human. We're so afraid of mistakes now. We future project.
0: One quick question, and we're just about out of time. Basic back talk comes in two types, grumble talk and nasty talk.
1: Grumble talk is the old behind the back, heading up the stairs, you know. Remember, what was that grumpy bear?
0: A dog that did that to you, so it was always mumbling.
1: And nasty talk is much more serious.
0: Right.
1: Grumble talk, parents have a choice. They can ignore it if they wish, or they can figure, no, that's disrespect, because keep in mind, he's not grumbling toward himself. He's grumbling toward you.
0: Right.
1: So just because you can't hear it
0: doesn't
1: mean it's not nasty.
0: So you got another book in the works?
1: I do. A book on anxiety.
0: Okay. Will that be proudly published by EW10, hopefully?
1: Absolutely, guys. How many of my books do you have? 10, 12, 15?
0: Right. Hey, listen, keep them coming. We have
1: I'm getting a little offended, though. You used to do one show per book. Now you're dividing it up, two books a show.
0: Right, because you have too many books. That's Dr. Ray Guarende, being a grandparent just like being a parent, only different, and also discipline that lasts a lifetime. The best gift you can give your kids, a great gift to your family. 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
8: Bite-sized Catechism, paragraph 9, brought to you by Red Sea Apostolate. The ministry of catechesis draws ever-fresh energy from the councils. The Council of Trent is a noteworthy example of this. It gave catechesis priority in its constitutions and decrees. It lies at the origin of the Roman Catechism, which is a work of the first rank as a summary of Christian teaching. The Council of Trent initiated a remarkable organization of the Church's catechesis.
9: Howdy, y'all Texans. 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
11: Great victory in the UK. Why recent developments in the House of Lords are cause for celebration. A driving force. How one pro-life group is reaching out to women facing unplanned pregnancies. And stepping up. We take you to a march for life in the Mid-Atlantic.

0: Breaking today, the Supreme Court unanimously sides with a pro-life pregnancy center against the state of New Jersey. The faith-based organization challenged the New Jersey governor's investigation of its practices. State officials alleged First Choice Women's Resource Center were misleading women by steering them away from abortion. We will continue to follow this developing story. A quote, great victory for pro-lifers in the UK after the failure of a proposal to legalize assisted suicide in England and Wales. The director of a pro-life bioethics research center in the UK hailed the news. Anthony McCarthy says in part, quote, this will save many lives from deliberate destruction, with patients instead being cared for and accompanied to the end. It is the culmination of an extraordinary effort throughout Britain, uniting those of widely different beliefs, politics, and ways of life. The measure passed the House of Commons last year. Media in the UK portrayed its subsequent passage through the House of Lords as, quote, inevitable. But pro-lifers mobilized, and late last week, the bill's progress ended short of approval. One policy expert says the victory provides a valuable lesson for pro-lifers around the world.
1: Well, especially in the U.S., there's a lot of push going on in different states to legalize assisted suicide. And last year, sadly, three states legalized assisted suicide. It's three new states. So there are now 13 states in the U.S. that have legalized assisted suicide. I think we have to be willing to talk about what it is, always compassionately, though. Always compassionately. But we need to be willing to say what this is. I'm not opposed to euthanasia or assisted suicide just because of how bad this is. I'm opposed to killing people. We need to be willing to say what it is, because there still is within the human person a type of feeling that maybe killing somebody is a bad idea. But if you allow the language of the other side to rule the debate, you end up losing the debate because people start thinking of it in a fuzzy way rather than for what it actually is.
0: At the end of his 11-day trip to Africa late last week, Pope Leo XIV spoke to reporters on his flight back to Rome. One journalist asked him about the instruction given by a German cardinal to the priest in his archdiocese to facilitate blessings of same-sex couples.
2: The Holy See has already spoken to the German bishops. The Holy See has made it clear that we do not agree with the formalized blessing of couples, in this case, homosexual couples.
0: The Holy Father added that all are invited to follow Jesus and seek conversion in their lives. But to go beyond that can cause more disunity than unity. Later, he was asked if he condemns the recent attacks by Iran on its own people. The Holy Father says he condemns all actions that are unjust.
2: I condemn the taking of people's lives. I condemn capital punishment. I believe that human life is to be respected.
0: As the Holy Father concluded his 11-day four-nation visit to Africa, a court of appeals in Kenya issued a major pro-life ruling. The ruling affirms that abortion denies a child the right to life guaranteed in the Constitution and is prohibited with limited exceptions, such as when the mother's life or health is in danger. This victory comes after a high court judge attempted to codify the so-called right to abortion in the East African nation in 2022. Dr. Colin Miller shares more.
3: What we're seeing around the world is a very intentional strategy from the abortion industry that effectively trains up judges in abortion ideology, gets them into senior judicial positions, and then runs cases in those countries to try and get abortion legalized through the courts, knowing that very often they can't get it done through the Congress or the Parliament, because this is often in countries that are pro-life countries that would never endorse this. And so they have to go through this anti-democratic way of getting it passed.
0: Here in the United States, the fight for the unborn includes providing practical help for women facing unplanned pregnancies. And to get this done, one group is going the extra mile. Save the Storks is providing free ultrasounds, pregnancy tests, and real-time support through its more than 100 mobile medical clinics in nearly three dozen states. The organization partners with pregnancy health clinics to bring care directly to women at critical moments of decision. Save the Storks also documents the stories of women who considered abortion and what changed their mind, including this pro-life testimony.
4: I went to get seen, and I just kept thinking on the way later, like, this is my fault, like, I wished for this to happen. And I was just so terrified that, you know, I wasn't going to have this life that I didn't even think that I wanted. And they hooked me up to an ultrasound machine, and the minute I heard his heartbeat, like, everything changed.
0: That was Beth, a young woman who considered calling an abortion business after learning she was pregnant at age 18. She decided not to do so and now has two beautiful children to come home to. For more, we turn to Diane Ferraro, CEO of Save the Storks. Diane, tell us more about the mobile clinics and the work you do to help women facing uncertainty and anxiety.
5: Thank you so much, Abigail. It's such an honor to be here to share the work of our ministry. We have 109 mobile medical clinics across 35 states. And what's so beautiful about these incredible mobile medical clinics is they really are life-saving vessels of divine deliverance. When women step on board, they get to meet their baby for the first time, and they get to realize that they are a mom. They're carrying that child that God intended them to carry. 3 out of 4 times when a woman steps on board our mobile medical clinic, the mother chooses life for her baby. But it doesn't stop there. We actually provide life-affirming services, not only during her pregnancy, but after. And we have programs and services across the country for every woman so she can feel that she is empowered as a mother.
0: That's incredible. Now, April is Abortion Recovery Awareness Month, and we understand abortion regret and recovery is behind some of the advocacy of Save the Storks. Can you tell us more about this?
5: That's right. You know, the sad reality is that so many women who have had an abortion really feel they have nowhere to turn. But because of the beautiful work of the pro-life movement, women are able to share their stories and actually volunteer or work for organizations. At Save the Storks, we do have a few women who are post-abortive, but they're able to really have that story of redemption by serving our partners, serving with the mobile medical ministry, and really sharing their stories on a local and national platform. We have one amazing woman who had an abortion at age 17. It took her decades to come forward with her story, and now she is actually going out to pregnancy centers and sharing her story even on our website so other women don't make that same decision and think abortion is the best choice.
0: That's incredible. Now, we heard a little bit of Beth's beautiful testimony. What are some other stories you've heard from women who have considered an abortion and changed their minds?
5: Well, just recently, we are working with the Orange County Rescue Mission in Southern California. And there was a 41-year-old woman, I'll call her Jessica, and she found herself in an unplanned pregnancy. She and her husband were just admitted to their 2-year program for free housing and job training. And she thought that having a baby would actually disrupt their admission to this program. So this mom made a decision to go to Planned Parenthood and abort her baby. But on that same day, when she was on the campus at the Orange County Rescue Mission, she noticed out of the corner of her eye one of our mobile medical clinics, and she called it the pregnancy van, and it said free ultrasounds. She asked if she could step on board and have a free ultrasound, and I'm so blessed to say that when she did step on board and she saw her baby for the first time, she made the decision for life. And last February, when we were there, we were able to meet her baby, who's 9 pounds, 3 ounces. And the rescue mission is now providing housing not only for mom and dad, but for their precious baby. So that's a story that is so recent and just so close to my heart because we got to meet this baby, hold him, and just see what a miracle he was. And this can happen every day for women around the country if we can just bring more of these mobile medical clinics to urban communities, rural communities, and these maternal health care deserts.
0: That's incredible. And Diane, earlier you mentioned that you had an employee who had had an abortion experience and then was able to kind of come around to the other side. A lot of our viewers are very active in the pro-life movement. What can they do to kind of support women in this situation?
5: Well, absolutely. We need to show love and compassion to these women. I like to call it meeting her at the well. Just as we see in the New Testament, when Jesus met that woman at the well, he didn't cast shame and judgment. He instead listened to her story, and then he encouraged her to go and share the gospel with others. She accepted Christ, and she didn't just walk, she ran to tell others in her village. And what we can do in the pro-life community is really come alongside these women who have had an abortion, let them know they are loved unconditionally, and introduce them to the many programs within churches across the country that are offering abortion healing, abortion recovery programs. As I mentioned, our staff members who are post-abortive, they have gone through these recovery programs, and they are essential. And women need to know they can find healing in the church, that they can find the love of Christ, and that they are forgiven. And then those women can then in turn be there to help the other millions of women who have experienced abortion. And I really feel that by being the light in this dark world of abortion, we can start to really expose the truth and encourage younger women to not make that same mistake, to not have an abortion, and instead choose life and find the church as a safe place where they will, again, find unconditional love and compassion.
0: Amen. Well, Diane, thank you so much for all the work that you do with Save the Storks.
5: Thank you so much. It's an honor and a blessing.
0: A new initiative is seeking to place artificial intelligence at the service of Catholic healthcare. In particular, it seeks to give doctors more time with their patients and less time taking notes and summaries. The AI platform Cosmos is dedicated to giving Catholic private practice providers and health systems tools that elevate care rather than replace it. The founder says Cosmos is rooted in the Catholic tradition and inspired by the Vatican's call for moral design and technology.
6: AI can really transform the doctor-patient relationship by sitting at the intersection of that meeting and enhancing the outcomes because it's able to do a lot of things. And I call that concept dignified intelligence. In that the dignified intelligence bridges gaps between the doctors and the patient. That takes the form of preserving human agency, protecting the cognitively vulnerable, and fostering relational intelligence.
0: Clemente says he is working with the telehealth and in-person Catholic group, My Catholic Doctor, to introduce new features.
6: And over the course of 2026, we're going to be rolling out more and more advanced features that allow patients to interact with it in advance of their visit, to hopefully improve the quality of the visit.
0: A new movie based on true stories and testimonies depicts the powerful role St. Joseph can play in marriages and families.
7: I've seen hell, but heaven? That I still hope to see.
0: St. Joseph, guardian of the family, tells the story of a married couple facing a serious crisis. The husband, a journalist, is assigned to investigate testimonies of people who claim to have experienced the intercession of St. Joseph. The journey inspires him to address the issues in his own life and family. The movie is from the Polish production studio Raphael Film. It was produced through crowdfunding from more than 5,000 people. Late last week, it hit theaters in the United States. The film's Polish director tells EWTN News, quote, St. Joseph is a silent yet obedient man, and he simply does his work. He is very concrete. He does not complain, does not grumble, and does not feel sorry for himself. He adds, quote, I propose that through the story told in the film and through St. Joseph, families can look upward, stop dwelling on their sadness and suffering, and begin to affirm life. Friday is the Feast of St. Joseph the Worker. The feast was instituted by Pope Pius XII in 1955 to push back against the rise of communism. It not only reminded the faithful of the dignity of work, but not to neglect faith and family. Amid their many professional responsibilities, one couple in Texas is dedicated to reinforcing this point. Among the many initiatives of Pat and Tim Von Dolan is the St. John Paul II Life Center and Pro-Life Pregnancy Care Clinic in Austin, Texas. Tim Von Dolan integrated his career as a state lawmaker in Texas with his Catholic faith and sponsored many pro-life bills. He and his wife also have a message to busy families about the importance of making time for prayer. Tim Von Dolan and his wife, Pat, join us now. Thank you both for being here. Tim, let's start with you. Why was fighting for the unborn such an important part of your life as a lawmaker in Texas?
8: Well, that's a great question, because this was at the time of Roe versus Wade, and I was very involved after the Supreme Court decision in carrying the first pro-life legislation. And we worked awfully hard on that. It took some time to get it accomplished, but that was what prompted my involvement, because, you know, really before Roe versus Wade, there wasn't a lot of public focus on the abortion issue. But once we saw that that had happened, it made it essential for us to become involved. And we did that and stayed that way throughout my time in politics, collective politics, and then in trying to help with public policy since then.
0: Amen. Well, thank you for the incredible work that you did. Now, Tim and Pat, you both have a beautiful love story. You're both devout Catholics, put your faith and family first, and met later in life. Can you give a brief overview of how you met with our audience?
8: Well, we met at the dump and got married in the gym. And that's really a true story.
9: It's all in our book. We wrote a book all about it and about our center. It's called In Life, the Journey is Everything.
8: And we found out that just because we were in our 60s at the time, at least I was when we met.
9: I wasn't quite there.
8: We had a great opportunity to combine two wonderful past lives before that and go forward with our life together, focused on our faith and family, and then particularly with Legatus. Once we got involved with it, and we had Bishop Vasquez had asked us to be involved in getting the chapter started here in Austin, and we helped accomplish that and have been involved since then, now over 10 years. And everything that we do at a Legatus meeting draws us closer together because of the community interests that all the members have and share together with our Catholic faith.
0: That's incredible. Now, there are many faithful men and women who love God and feel that they've been putting Him first, but might feel a little discouraged that they haven't yet found a spouse. What words of encouragement would you give them?
9: We're asked that question all the time by grandchildren. We have 16 of them. And the best advice, I think, is first of all, you both have to have a strong faith life. That's so, so important. And then you have to be best friends.
0: Now, something I find beautiful in your story is how fruitful your marriage has been, both for the church and the pro-life movement in particular. You're both co-founders of the John Paul II Life Center and Pro-Life Pregnancy Care Clinic in Austin, Texas. Can you share the inspiration behind starting the center and why that was so important to you?
9: I had just become Catholic, and so I wasn't that familiar with everything the Catholic Church does, but I said, okay, the church says to have these babies. Where is the help afterwards? Mm. We found out that most women that were abortion-minded, they didn't want to get the abortion. They just didn't know what they were going to do. They didn't have the help. They didn't have parents who were helping, or a spouse, or they just felt alone. And so we help them for the next 3 years, no matter what they need. We have so many volunteers at the center and groups that fix cars, that donate for rent assistance, whatever they might need. And that's the biggest problem, when they realize that someone's out there that loves them and will take care of them.
0: Tim, you balance being a lawmaker with helping to raise three young sons and maintaining a law practice. What practical advice do you have for other fathers or even mothers who are trying to balance faith and family with a busy professional life?
8: Well, it starts with having prayer, faith, and you have to make yourself somewhat vulnerable to realizing that if you pray and you ask for God's help, it will come. Sometimes it doesn't come in your time. It's in His time, not ours. But prayer is so essential. And if you can include that with your professional practice, make it a habit. Get started doing something every day. Start your morning off with your readings, or at least a prayer that sets the tone for that day. And then share that with your significant other. it's so important for husband and wife to share what they're doing every day and to make each one feel part of the other.
0: Any closing words or thoughts?
8: Just that it's so nice to speak with you today, and we would encourage people to go to the John Paul II Life Center website and Vitae Clinic website and look us up, get to know us better. If you're down in Texas, we'll help you. If you need to call in, we'll help you, and we'll just give you some guidance on what you can do to make your life better and stronger.
0: Well, Pat and Tim, thank you so much for being with us today. God bless you. Coming up, two cities, one mission. We take you to Marches for Life in Richmond, Virginia and Mexico City.
10: This is Father Edward Looney. The month of May is dedicated to the Blessed Mother. Let us pray. In the name of the Father, and of the Son, and of the Holy Spirit. Amen. Hail Mary, full of grace. The Lord is with thee. Blessed art thou among women, and blessed is the fruit of thy womb, Jesus. Holy Mary, Mother of God, pray for us sinners, now and at the hour of our death. Amen. In the name of the Father, and of the Son, and of the Holy Spirit. Amen.
0: I'm Abigail Galvan. Welcome back to EWTN Pro-Life Weekly. Thousands of people in Mexico recently attended the country's March Against Abortion and Assisted Suicide. One church leader says the Mexico March for Life emphasizes protecting the most vulnerable. Here are some of the sights and sounds from last weekend in Mexico City.
11: Oh,

0: pro-lifers in Virginia are pushing back against a pro-abortion measure on the ballot in November. If passed, the bill would establish the so-called right to abortion in the state constitution. The battle comes as thousands of pro-lifers gathered in Richmond last week for the 8th annual State March for Life. Organizers say they hope the rally starts momentum to defeat the ballot initiative.
1: Today is more than a march. This is a movement. This is a declaration. This is a line in the sand. We will stand for the unborn. We will support mothers and families. We will pray. We will vote. And we will act.
0: Families, schools, and other pro-life groups assembled at the Virginia State Capitol for a rally. Dr. Christina Francis from the American Association of Pro-Life OBGYNs told the crowd that women deserve better than unregulated abortions. A mom of five boys from Midlothian, Virginia, says all children deserve a right to life, no matter how they're conceived.
2: I'm a product of adoption, and so I'm very thankful that my birth mother was brave enough to choose life. I'm a mom of a big family, and we've watched just the blessings from that first little heartbeat on an ultrasound to now having teenagers, you know, that's that same person from the ultrasound all the way up to the present moment. So I think it's really cool for my kids to be here to see that.
0: Her son, Peter, also shared why he loves babies.
3: I think they're, like, really cute and very, very sweet.
0: Another pro-lifer from Boynton, Virginia, says he recently found Christ again and realizes that all life is created by God and begins at conception.
4: I look at all these people here, and if, let's say there was 10,000 more abortions and all these people were included, this lot would be empty. So I look at this, they got to realize, hey, when you do an abortion, you've eliminated a life. You don't know what that child could grow up to be. Could be a president, a scientist, astronaut, whatever. But when you create an abortion, you have eliminated that opportunity. And that's why I'm here.
0: Pro-lifers, both young and old, marched the streets of downtown Richmond. One pro-lifer from Roanoke, Virginia, says he's been marching since the Roe decision.
5: Been doing this since the Roe decision in Washington. Just important to do. Can't kill children.
0: Another member of the City Elders group in Waynesboro, Virginia, says she admires the Catholic Church for helping her pregnant niece, who now has two daughters.
6: I just want to encourage women out there that you're not alone. You don't have to be afraid. There are people to support and help.
7: So we have to be really, really clear about the message. And the message is to vote no. So what's the message? What are we going to do in November? All right, let's do it again. What are we going to do in November?
0: Pro-lifers gathered at the Richmond Convention Center to learn more about Virginia's proposed pro-abortion amendment. The event was hosted by the Family Foundation and the Leadership Institute. Four different trainings were offered, one for ministry leaders, students, medical professionals, and general citizens. One pro-lifer from Fairfax, Virginia, says the event gave her tools she can use in her community.
8: I've been involved in politics and pro-life causes my whole life, but nobody ever gave me concrete things to do, concrete things to say, door knocking, texting, have a party. This was awesome.
0: A student from Matthews, Virginia, says he learned some tips on text messaging, sign making, and communicating the pro-life message.
9: So I think life is very important because God thinks it's important and shouldn't be killing anybody. And I think that every life counts.
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6: Hail Mary, full of grace, the Lord is with thee. Blessed art thou among women, and blessed is the fruit of thy womb.

0: 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Tell me if this has ever happened to you. You're in the car, listening to Catholic Answers Live. An average Joe from Montana calls in with a tough question. Jimmy Akin begins his effortless answer. Seriously, that guy is amazing. But then you pull into your driveway. You really want to hear the answer, and you know you don't have a radio in your house. So what do? You stay in your car in the driveway. Yeah, our family does the same thing. We stay in the driveway and catch some funny looks from the neighbors. I don't know what they think of us, but anyway. I get it, I've been there, but there's a better way. 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
1: 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But our commission as parents is to model how God loves. It is a huge responsibility, but we can do it and have the courage to apologize when we don't.
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3: 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Now, here's your host, Deacon Jeff Drzemski.
4: Greetings and welcome to the Catholic Cafe. I'm Deacon Jeff, sitting in the luxurious corner booth of the Catholic Cafe. I've got Venerable Tom Dorian.
5: Hello.
4: Here. And I've also got Ziggy Rodriguez.
6: That's me.
4: And so we are ascending into the topic of our show.
5: Oh, well played, sir.
4: And that really was stupid. That was really dumb. That was a dumb transition.
5: No, that was very well played.
4: You think so?
5: You are right. A professional.
4: Yeah, well, anyway. I'm going to start calling you Theophilus, right? Because
5: I've been called many things.
4: Yes, Tom and Theophilus. I think Theophilus is actually a great name. You don't hear that name anymore.
5: You don't. I like it.
4: Except once a year when we read this gospel at Mass.
6: He didn't like the nickname that he had growing up, which was TP. But
4: no, TP is
5: no. I never had that.
4: You never had TP? Thomas Patrick?
5: I've had one friend that calls me that, and I'm like, no, that's... doesn't make sense. No, no, don't.
4: Is he
5: do that.
4: Smaller than you? Could you beat him up if you really wanted to? That was just curious. Well, so we've done a couple shows about the Ascension, and if you search on our website, you can actually just type in Ascension on the listen page in the search bar, and you'll find there's three shows there. Well, we're gonna have a fourth show on the Ascension.
5: Why not?
4: Yeah, because I think there's some themes that are always there that I think that are important that we can always talk about. But there's also some this idea of like what's going forward, what's happening next, and so for us to get into this particular topic, I do want to read. From the Acts of the Apostles, which the beginning of the Acts of the Apostles is where we start on the readings in the seventh week of Easter, seventh Sunday, and then also we have a reading from the Great Commission, which precedes it, although it's from Matthew in this particular year. But let me just read those real quick. So in Acts chapter 1, verses 1 through 11, in the first book, Theophilus, I dealt with all that Jesus did and taught until the day he was taken up. After giving instructions through the Holy Spirit to the apostles whom he had chosen, he presented himself alive to them by many proofs after he had suffered, appearing to them during 40 days and speaking about the kingdom of God. While meeting with them, he enjoined them not to depart from Jerusalem, but to wait for the promise of the Father about which you have heard me speak. For John baptized with water, but in a few days you'll be baptized with the Holy Spirit. When they had gathered together, they asked him, Lord, are you at this time going to restore the kingdom of Israel? He answered them, it is not for you to know the times or seasons that the Father has established by his own authority. But you will receive power when the Holy Spirit comes upon you, and you will be my witnesses in Jerusalem, throughout Judea and Samaria, and to the ends of the earth. When he had said this, as they were looking on, he was lifted up, and a cloud took him from their sight. While they were looking intently at the sky as he was going, suddenly two men dressed in white garments stood beside them. They said, "Men of Galilee, why are you standing there looking at the sky? This Jesus who has been taken up from you into heaven will return in the same way as you've seen him going into heaven." And then I want to jump to the gospel reading, which comes to us from Matthew chapter 28, verses 16 through 20. "The 11 disciples went to Galilee to the mountain to which Jesus had ordered them. When they saw him, they worshipped, but they doubted. Then Jesus approached and said to them, 'All power in heaven and on earth has been given to me. Go therefore and make disciples of all nations, baptizing them in the name of the Father and of the Son and of the Holy Spirit, teaching them to observe all that I have commanded you. And behold, I am with you always until the end of the age.'" There's so many interesting things that you could talk about with those two particular readings. The most obvious to me is, if you're looking at the gospel reading, which happens right before, so the Great Commission happens right before the ascension. And essentially, Jesus says, "And lo, I'll be with you to the close of the age." And then he puts on his jetpack and he rises to heaven. And then there's this, and it's not comical, but I imagine the sort of dramedy, you know, the comical aspect of, they're all just staring as he kind of jetpacks into heaven.
5: With their mouths open.
4: Yeah. And it's like, and then it says, and these two men dressed in white, which we're meant to understand these are angels. Mm-hmm. You know, "Men of Galilee, why are you staring up at the sky? Why are you just standing there looking?" They're like, "Do you not see what I'm seeing?"
6: Yeah.
4: You know, this is Jesus. And now he's gone from us. And I know it's not comical, but there is now suddenly, they've got to suddenly deal with the quote-unquote absence of Jesus. And yes. I put quotes around that because Jesus said, "I'll be with you to the close of the age." Now, when we view that through a Catholic lens, we can see his presence in the sacraments, his presence in the church, his presence in the tabernacle specifically, right? And we understand that give us this day our daily bread, and that if he is the bread of life and receiving the daily bread on every day, that he's still present in our lives in a profound way.
6: And in the saints and in the divine indwelling and in how he touches the lives
4: of other
6: people.
4: Everything, in prayer, yeah. In all the grace that abounds because of the church that he established, or abounds through the church that he established because of him, because of the Holy Spirit poured out, because of the promised paraclete. All these things together mean that Jesus is still present. But to them, I mean, the poor apostles especially, but his disciples of those days, they had to learn all this stuff on the fly. They didn't have an instruction manual with them to say, "Now this is what's going to happen. Now don't freak out.
6: Yeah.
4: Everyone calm down. Is everyone calm? Okay, just want to make sure you understand that I am still going to be with you, but I'm leaving. But Lord.
6: Right.
4: Say it isn't so." And it's like, you know, that's why they were still asking in the Acts of the Apostles, are you now going to restore Israel to its proper place? I mean, you're going to, is this the military thing? Is there going to be an army comes over the hill?
6: Right.
4: You know, and the thing is, that's not what's going to happen. And Jesus said on several occasions that I'm promising an advocate.
6: Yes.
4: Like for you. I'm promising the Holy Spirit who will lead you into all truth, the Holy Spirit who will guide the church, the Holy Spirit who will be with you. I am in he, and he is in me, and the me and the Father, and the Father is in me, and the me and you, and the you and me. We're all in the everybody's in everybody, right? That we get all that stuff. So they have been aptly prepared, and yet still they go like,
6: "Where'd he go?"
4: Yeah, exactly. And Thomas probably wasn't there. And he goes into heaven, and Thomas goes like, "You're kidding me! I missed that. I don't believe it. Unless he comes again, I will not." You know, it's like I'm making jest of all this, but the reality is, these guys had to live it in real time.
6: Well, and so I think it's important for us to also take a step back here. All the stuff that you just listed off, Deacon Jeff, are critical to understanding the incarnational nature of our faith. And now that's sort of a big fancy word, you know, to some folks, but the fact of the matter is, if we're in a conversation with a Protestant as Catholics, and we really want to have a lens to explain what makes the Catholic theology different from Protestant theology, right? And like, the big difference is the incarnational nature of the faith.
4: Now, the Protestants don't deny the incarnation.
6: No, they don't deny the incarnation, but, so, like, a way to think of it is this way, right? So, you have a lot of debates within Protestantism as, like, what's the salvation moment, right? Was it the crucifixion? Was it the resurrection? Was it the descent of the Holy Spirit? Which was it, you know? And for Catholics, it's like, well, the God-man, co-eternal with the Father, you know, taking on human nature, taking on flesh in his mother's womb, our blessed mother's womb, and entering, going from being outside of time to being in history, that's the thing that makes the crucifixion relevant. You know, like with the daughters of Jerusalem were weeping. The reason he was saying, don't weep for me, weep for yourselves, is they saw a man. They didn't see the God-man. So
4: right.
6: They didn't understand that at the end of the day, the only reason, you know, what did Jesus tell us in John 10? No one takes my life from me. I freely lay it down, right? So the only reason he's on that cross, you know, the God of the universe, co-eternal with the Father, is because he wants to be there. Ultimately, he's there to he's on the hunt to bring the dominion of sin and death, the dominion of the evil one, to an end. I mean, he's going to war. He's looking at, like, he's at his weakest. That's on the cross. That's when he was at his strongest, right? And he allowed himself to get swallowed up by death so he could blow it up from the inside. All of that is only made possible by the fact that he's the God-man, right? And so him being the God-man is the thing that makes both the crucifixion and the resurrection cognizable. And it is and then, you know, the third person of the Trinity, the Holy Spirit, is what comes into the picture, which he was trying to prepare them for with the Pentecost, right? But at the end of the day, like, so we as Catholics, when we talk about the incarnational nature of the faith, not only does it extend to Jesus taking on flesh, right, and it having that importance to those salvific moments that are central to salvation history and God meriting salvation for man generally, right?
4: Yeah.
6: But it also, you can look at the Eucharist, incarnational nature of the faith. Our Blessed Mother, you know, he took on flesh within her womb. You know, it's not going to come with the Immaculate Conception. God's not going to come into an impure vessel. You know, you look at the saints generally. You know, the saints are, Christ has incarnated himself in us by the power of the Holy Spirit for the glory of the Father. That's what the saints are, right? And so, like...
4: Yeah.
6: All these things, like when Protestants are like, why do you have these statues of these saints? Those aren't Jesus. It's like, they're members of the body of Christ. They're a face. They're a part of who Jesus is. You know, like, not because of their own greatness, but because of God's generosity, he seeks for all of us to become members, full members of his body and to witness him. And so when we look at a saint, we point to a saint, we say, I love this saint, and this ultimately what it's saying is I'm seeing a piece of Jesus,
4: yeah,
6: and how he has incarnated himself through that person and through their life. And if I've built a relationship with a saint, I'm building a relationship with a member of that of the body of Christ, and that saint is helping to bring me to the Godhead, Jesus. You know, it all points to him. And so the bottom line is we have all of these understandings of the faith now. And the incarnational nature of the faith, you know, 2,000 years, great theological minds like St. Thomas Aquinas weighing in on aspects right. of the faith, creating books like the Summa, tomes like the Summa Theologica and stuff like that. We've got the Catechism. We've got a much better understanding of church. I mean, back then, for the earliest days of the church, they understood that there was three persons, one God. They understood, like, they would use the word like the Trinity, but it wasn't until the Council of Nicaea.
4: Right, and they didn't fully understand what they were saying were saying it, right? They couldn't have. And then also, you stop and think about, like, they're basically living theology on the fly.
6: Yes.
4: I mean, as it's happening, and we've got a rearview mirror that's really big,
6: right.
4: And you can look back 2,000 years and see all this and go like, yeah, of course it makes sense to me now. But back then, they had no idea. In fact, when they made confessions,
6: yes,
4: right, they would say things like, you are the Son of God. They would say things like, you are the Christ.
6: Yes.
4: Because their rearview mirror was basically Jewish, right? And so they were looking for the Messiah. You
6: right.
4: are the Messiah. But if you said, like, what's a Messiah? Well, he's going to save us from our sins. He's going to save us. Like, okay, but how is he going to save us? Well, he's going to die on the cross and blah blah blah blah blah. And he's going to, and he's in, and he's God made flesh, incarnate. You know, he's God who's born into. No, he didn't. They didn't know that. I say they didn't know that. I would imagine they're developing all this as it's going, as they're starting to go like, wait a second, and things are starting to click, and there's like little synapses in their brain that are connecting, little nodal points that are connecting, and they're making connections so that when the Holy Spirit comes, it all just gums together. Right.
6: Right. At first, their only understanding of the incarnational incarnational nature of the faith, if they had one at all, was, you know, once they realize, okay, wait, he's God made flesh. And like you're saying, that probably took a long time for that to sink in, because they were just thinking in terms of messianic prophecies and the Judaism, right?
4: Right.
6: And then when Christ is resurrected, there's a greater understanding of the Word made flesh in that glorified body, walking and teaching the faith to them. And they had an understanding of the incarnational nature of the faith, because they were able, as you know, John says in one of his letters, what we see with our eyes, what we touch with our hands. We've got St. Thomas, the apostle you had referenced earlier, saying, I need to put my hands on his wounds and touch it himself.
5: Love his name.
6: Right, right. But what is...
4: I doubt it.
5: Touche.
6: But what does Christ say in that moment? You're like, blessed are those... who believe without seeing, and that's what he's setting up.
4: You're right, but then there's also all these other little things. What does Jesus do on the beach with the apostles after his resurrection?
6: Yes.
4: How many times he picks up a piece of fish and eats it?
6: Yes.
4: Why do they mention that? It's like, oh, they listed the snacks. We should always have a certain snacks at every gathering, and let's have some snacks. It's like, no, because Jesus... is essentially wanting us to understand that he's not a ghost.
6: Yes.
4: He's not a spirit. That he is spirit.
5: It's not a figment of our imagination.
4: Right. That the Holy Spirit, that he is enfleshed.
6: Yes.
4: That like, so his resurrected body is actually real, and that he eats food.
6: Yes.
4: Right? And that's the thing that, like, that's why these little details are in there. Well, they're just figuring all that stuff out. We know it now. Mm-hmm. Right? The other, I think, when you were mentioning all the stuff about the incarnation, how important that is in the Catholic view, one of the things that I think it does really well for us, just ordinary folk in the world, 2,000 years after the event, right? The incarnation helps us understand better our own flesh, our own bodies. Because what Jesus essentially does by taking on flesh, so when God takes on flesh, he humbles himself. Like, he comes down to us, to the world, basically to ransom us, to buy us back from the wages of sin, to pay the price, all those things, but basically to lift us up, body and soul, right? And so, like, if you think about people that think, like, well, the flesh is evil, the flesh is bad, I fell to the sins of the flesh. And it's like, you hear those phrases, and sometimes there can be some heresy there, where you start seeing the flesh as the bad thing and the spirit is the good thing. Jesus is saying, no, the flesh was made good, right? God created the world. At the end of each day, he said he saw that it was good. At the end of the day, he made human beings, you know, gave them dominion over all, saw that it was very good. His creation is very good. Yes, it fell. But Jesus fixed all that. That was the whole point of what he was doing. But when he the way he fixed it, by taking on flesh, tells us that our flesh is not to be treated as something evil, which is why there's a problem with the Lutheran notion that we're dung covered by snow or something like this. This is where there's inherently an issue with seeing yourself as dung. And I'm forever going to be broken and nasty, that I'm only allowed to be covered up by God's snow and his purity and his, you know, all the good stuff. It's going to be like a candy coating, you know? And it's like, I always think of, when I think of that, and I think, like, well, I suppose that's an okay theology. It's actually not. But where it hangs up for me, where the problem is like, okay, Jesus, I mean, it is stated in the book of Revelation that nothing unclean will enter heaven. Now, do you think God doesn't have a really good X-ray machine and can see under the covering?
6: He can't see the right? poop.
4: Yeah, I mean, it's like, hey, there's... Whoa,
6: he
4: whoa,
6: called
4: whoa.
6: The poop snow.
4: Yes, exactly. No, we're not supposed to say poop. I think that's not a word we're supposed to use on the air, okay? So if you hear like these blank spaces, that's because the sensor's got a hold of it. But look, the whole point is God can see through and he sees us and he sees what is good and he sees us as good. And God has reconciled us to himself through the actions of Jesus Christ, right? And because of the incarnation. All of this to say that like now when you look at the ascension, what you look at is, It's a plan laid out filled with hope for each one of us. Because what did the apostles do? They're probably a little freaking out, okay? Because Jesus just jetpacked to heaven. He's gone. And it's like, and they didn't come back the next day or the day after that or the day after that, right? I imagine it's starting to sink in. I don't think he's coming back, guys. Nobody said he was going to return, but he didn't say when. And all this stuff about times and seasons and all that kind of stuff, it's like they're probably unclear, but... Remember the Pentecost, right? And this is why we look forward to Pentecost. This is why we understand Pentecost. This is why we celebrate Pentecost every year. This is

0: church. And he's saying, look, you're going to have this advocate, right? The Spirit of truth, and he's going to come upon you, and then you're going to know. You're going to know this stuff, and you're going to have an authority about you, and people are going to seek out that authority, or they're going to want to know your interpretation. And it's like all this, and it plays out that way, right? And then 2,000 years later, 267 popes later, we have the same thing going on. The gates of hell have not prevailed against it, right? And all this because of that moment of the ascension, which is really just, it's one moment in this story of salvation. It's just one little instance. And someone might say, well, that's not that important. You know, it's just something that happened. Mm-hmm. It's like, no, it had to happen. In fact, Jesus says, if I don't leave, the Holy Spirit won't come. Right? Mm-hmm. That's some powerful stuff. I don't know that anybody... everyone's probably too scared to ask Jesus questions. It's like, I don't know. It's like that professor in college. I don't want to raise my hand. Don't want to raise my hand. But I really want to know. I really want to know.
1: Or a day before the ascension, one was like, I have a question, but I'll just wait till tomorrow.
0: Yeah, exactly. Yeah, exactly. And so what are we to do with all this? I will say it this way. I've always taken from these passages, specifically at the ascension, that we don't want to be caught looking up in the sky.
1: Yeah.
0: That we really need to live our lives not waiting on his return. And I'm not saying that we're not waiting on his return. What I'm saying is you don't live as such. You should live like every day is your last day. You should live like every mass is your last mass and make it your best mass. You should live your life in a way that...
2: you should go.
0: You should go, therefore.
2: Like he said.
0: Exactly. I mean, he gave us marching orders, mm-hmm. right? Make disciples of all the nations. So we should be making disciples. Mm-hmm. Now, we at the Catholic Cafe are doing our little part. You know, we heard there was a heathen listening right now to our radio program.
2: Welcome.
0: Welcome. We're so glad you're here.
1: We'll send you a donut.
0: Exactly. Well, don't look up. Stop looking up. Look down. I'm talking to you. Look down. Let's make eye contact. No, my point is we need to live our lives. And Jesus didn't say, what I want you now to do is go and be hermits in caves and go and live and just wait it out until the second coming. It's been 2,000 years now. It might be 2,000 more years. And it seems like every global potential catastrophe, pandemic, whatever comet that flies near the Earth, whatever it is, or Y2K, whatever computer glitch, you know, we're all looking for the end times. We're all looking for this. And Jesus is basically saying, stop looking up. The angels are saying, stop staring at the sky, mm-hmm. you know. You Jehovah's Witnesses, stop trying to pick a date, right, and putting it on your Watchtower magazine and saying this is when the earth is going to end. No one knows the times or season. I'm not picking on any particular groups. I might have mentioned them, but the point is I'm just saying that we should be living our lives every day as if it's our last day, and let's make it our best day. So what are we going to do differently? I've had this season, and maybe I'm preparing for the end of my life, I don't know, where in the last year, I've actually made amends with several people that I've had long-running, I'll just say a feud with, problem, an issue.
2: How'd that go, Sam?
0: It was not with Sam.
2: Oh, okay.
0: Now, that's still going on. I just don't know that's even possible. I'm gonna wait for Jesus. When I see that he's on the cloud on his way down, where's Sam? I got to get to Sam. No, I don't
2: no,
0: have any
2: I'm
0: problems
2: being
0: with
2: funny,
0: Sam.
2: But that's really, that's pretty cool.
0: Well, it's because I'm sitting there thinking...
2: What a great experience that had to have been.
0: Do I believe what mm-hmm. I'm preaching? Mm-hmm. And that's the hardest part. You know, that really is one of the hardest things for folks that are in the business, quote-unquote. There's air quotes around the business, mm-hmm. Of preaching, of teaching, of being members of the clergy, right? There's a lot of pressure on you... like to say the right things, and then there's a lot more pressure to like live the right things. What's the worst thing you can be accused of is hypocrisy, right? You can't live your life in a way that is opposite of what you're preaching, right? How many times have we been wounded by people who say one thing and they do a different thing? So there's a part of me that's trying to reconcile that.
2: So I got to ask this: all right, so how's that process going? I mean, is it a formal meeting? Do you set up like a specific meeting, or is it just in passing? How's that going down? I'm just curious.
0: You know,
2: I like logistics.
0: It's been different every time.

0: It's happened three times specifically to me. And I tell my wife about it. Hi, Bess. I tell her every once in a while, I go like, hey, guess what I just did? She's like, really? That's awesome. That's cool.
1: That is awesome.
0: Or she's very supportive in it, but it's like, it's not easy to do. So I like the last one I did, I just basically walked up to the guy and I said, hey, look, I don't know if you know this or not, but it's awkward between us. And let me just tell you why. And here's what I do. I've done this in all three cases. Hey, can I talk to you for a second? I want to apologize to you. I want to apologize for the way I've behaved. I want to apologize. I made bad choices. I've had a lot of time to reflect on it. I don't like that being me. That's not me. I don't want it to be me. And I want to change who me is, you know, and I basically say it like that. What I don't say is like, all right, I'll tell you what I'm going to do. I'm going to apologize to you, but what I'm anticipating is that you will return that apology.
1: Right.
0: And that we will apologize together.
1: Yeah, you don't have an agenda.
2: And yours better be better than mine.
0: Yeah, yeah. So then it won't work, right? Right? Then it won't work. It's not the same thing.
1: Yep.
0: And I'm going to be honest with you. In two of those cases, they didn't come back with, you know what, I'm sorry too. I am really sorry too. No, didn't
1: okay,
0: happen.
1: That's fine.
0: But at the end of the day, I feel like I'm doing, and I'm genuine, I really am sorry that it worked out the way it did. Could I sit and relitigate the thing? No. Mm-hmm. I'm not going to do that. Just not going to happen. I want to live this day as the best day, as my last
1: you
0: day.
1: Go.
0: And we want to go there for it. Mm-hmm. So all of us are called. So let's look at the ascension in that way. Hail Mary, full of grace, the Lord is with thee. Blessed art thou among women, and blessed is the fruit of thy womb, Jesus. Holy Mary, Mother of God, pray for us sinners, now and at the hour of our death. Amen.
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5: Live truth, live Catholic. 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
7: Sometimes the simplest prayers can be the most effective, especially during times of distress. Reverently repeating the name of Jesus or the prayer, Jesus, my mercy, may be what you need during those times. But here's another short, powerful prayer that is typically said three times. My God, I believe, I adore, I hope, and I love thee. I beg pardon for those who do not believe, do not adore, do not hope, and do not love thee. Amen.
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9: Who are the patron saints of Catholic tech bros? It's a question of increasing relevance and importance. This week on Register Radio, Register staff writer Jonah McKeown talks about the thinkers shaping the Catholic response to AI. And Register senior writer Zelda Caldwell joins us to describe her profound spiritual journey on the Camino. Hello, I'm Matthew Bunsen, Vice President, Editorial Director of EWTN News and host of Register Radio. My co-host, a regular, Shannon Mullen, Editor-in-Chief of the National Catholic Register, is away this week. Well, as Catholics continue to respond and have been responding now in recent years to the rise of artificial intelligence, or AI, they're turning to the writings and the thought of great and venerable Catholic thinkers and philosophers for guidance on how to assess, how to respond to it, and how to deal with the colossal period of change. A couple of key names seem to come up again and again as helpful guides for the current AI moment. Jonah McKeown has been exploring these great minds, as he has been reporting for the National Catholic Register for some time now on AI, what they can teach us about the human person, technology, and the challenges of today. Thanks for coming back, Jonah.
10: Thanks for having me.
9: Well, it seems as though every week or so there's some new fascinating development in the world of AI. I guess I'd like to start with one of those table-setting questions for our audience about, with all of the developments in recent months, in your assessment, where are we with the Catholic response to AI?
10: Right. It's been extremely interesting to see the ways that Catholic thinkers that in many cases have ideas that are decades or centuries old, but have stood the test of time, have really, like you said, shaped the current response to this AI moment. And a big reason for that is these Catholic thinkers such as St. Thomas Aquinas, Father Bernard Lonergan, and Rene Girard, these are the three philosophers that I really focus on in my story. A big reason that they have stood the test of time and are providing such a great roadmap for Catholics to assess AI is that the kinds of questions that they wrestled with are not new questions, right? I mean, what does it mean to be human? What does it mean to think? How can a computer do what we do when we think and understand? And so that really, those kinds of questions have really marked a lot of the Catholic response to AI, because, you know, as Catholics, we want to know what a thing is and not just how to respond to it. And so it's easy to ask, well, AI can do all these things. You know, how can we put it at service of the church? What are the bad ways to use it that we should avoid? But as Catholics, we're really interested in the deeper questions of, what is this thing we have created? Have we created something with a soul? Is that even possible? And so looking at it from a very deeper philosophical lens has been a really eye-opening experience for me. I've gotten the privilege of speaking to quite a few people who are far, far smarter than I am and learned a lot from them.
9: Well, it's interesting that they used to ask the question, what does Rome have to do, or I should say Athens has to do with Jerusalem? I guess we can now ask the question, what does Silicon Valley have to do with Rome? I mean, it is interesting to me that the tech experts might be interested in what someone like a philosopher, I'll talk more about him in a second, Rene Girard, might have to say about mimetics and other things. But why this discovery on the part of, especially Silicon Valley, that are they themselves, many of them secular, grappling with the same questions that we are as Catholics?
10: Right. It's a really good question. And several of the experts I've spoken to have pointed out that in many ways, Silicon Valley has historically not had a very strong philosophical underpinning for what they're doing. A lot of it is about, you know, making money, moving fast and breaking things, building the most popular product. And a lot of them are a lot of these founders, or maybe not a lot, but at least some, are realizing that they need something deeper underpinning what they're doing. And some of them certainly are realizing that without a strong foundation of this is what the human person is as created in the image and likeness of God, and then on top of that, how can our product support this identity? How can they help humans in the things that we do? How can we, you know, build a better world? Not obviously not a utopia on Earth, but it's perfectly compatible with the Catholic faith to want to build a more just and peaceful world. That's something obviously Pope Leo is constantly calling for. And so certainly some of the AI companies and AI founders are seeking something better than just the very shallow philosophical foundation that a lot of Silicon Valley has been built on up to this point.
9: Yeah, is there a kind of almost innate recognition that even they have to be grappling now with, to use the technical terms, ontological, metaphysical, and epistemological questions?
10: Right. It's perhaps not innate and not inevitable, but I think it's really a testament to the church's engagement with this sector. I mean, in recent years, under Pope Francis and now under Pope Leo, the church has really gone out of its way to make gestures towards Silicon Valley and towards kind of the tech world, to encourage them. In many ways, just to like I was saying, build kind of a basic ethical mm-hmm. foundation for what they're doing, and not simply just chase profits and chase growth.
9: Right.
10: Even though that obviously is still something that goes on a massive scale in Silicon Valley, but the church, it does seem as though it is making some inroads that it hasn't before, and it seems as though with Pope Leo's first encyclical coming out soon, as I'm sure we'll discuss, there does seem to be a lot of interest from from the big tech companies who are kind of looking to see what kind of new moral guidance the Holy Father can offer in this space. And so, to your question, I don't think it's inevitable that these tech companies would find their way to a Catholic understanding of the world. But it is very fascinating to me that they seem to be going in that direction at all.
9: Well, you just said a very important name, and that is Rerum Novarum. The 1891 encyclical by Leo XIII that helped establish, has been called the Magna Carta of Catholic social teaching, helping the church, but as the world, to grapple with the effects of the Industrial Revolution. It was changing everything. And what you're saying sounds to me to be very hopeful that these tech leaders are actually starting to understand the significance and the shattering impact that their work might have. But let's start, though, with one of the names that you list that comes up quite often, and that is Thomas Aquinas. It is just amazing to me and heartening to me, as I was saying, that this 13th century Dominican, one of the greatest minds in human history, should be consulted and brought into this conversation, given the incredible reflections he had on the human person.
10: Right, and this has been happening for a couple of years now. Catholics who are assessing AI and trying to figure out, kind of like I mentioned, what is it that we have created here, and what worth does this have? Is this a mind? Is this a soul? It's been certainly very helpful to have the writings of St. Thomas Aquinas, and I'm sure many of our listeners will at least be somewhat familiar with him. He was a 13th century Dominican friar, and he built upon much older philosophical ideas like those from Aristotle and from St. Augustine to really produce a very valuable and very durable kind of definition of what it means to understand. And that might that might sound hard to grasp, but there's a difference between simply seeing something, you know, sensing it with our senses, and truly having that aha moment of understanding what this thing is. Because and this kind of goes to the thought of Father Lonergan, who was a Thomist.
9: Yep.
10: His insight, building upon Aquinas, was really that you know, we see things. There's this kind of internal process of understanding what the thing is, having that aha moment, and then we can then execute judgment. We can say, you know, is it really so? You know, have we truly understood this thing? And that allows us to make a decision based on that knowledge. And it seems clear that AI cannot perform this judgment part, because it just cannot think the way we do, the way God has created us.
9: Yeah, the Lonergan, especially with his the generalization of empirical method, the idea of precepts, all very fascinating, especially critical realism. It does really require a human agent to function properly, doesn't it?
10: Mm-hmm. Absolutely. And I want to stress that I am certainly not an expert on any of these philosophers, but I certainly would encourage any of our listeners to read up on these folks, Father Bernard Lonergan and René Girard, and kind of get to know their theories. Because, you know, a big reason that I wanted to do this article is because I wasn't terribly familiar with these philosophers, but I think if we all can get to know their ideas a little bit better, it will help us, you know, not only for ourselves understand AI a bit better, but I have a feeling, and the experts I spoke to, I think would agree with me. I have a feeling that in Pope Leo's encyclical, he will probably cite some of these Catholic philosophers. And so having kind of a baseline understanding of them, I think could be really helpful for people.
9: Yeah, we have to mention, as you just did, René Girard, who, especially given his work, he was obviously a Stanford philosopher, very recent. He died, as you know, in 2015, but his work focused on desire, on mimetics, and the world that we create around ourselves. That seems to me to be really crucial in any discussion about AI and sort of the thought bubble that so many of us live in.
10: Right, absolutely. And Girard, as you mentioned, he passed away only in 2015. So he really kind of saw the rise of social media. He saw it firsthand because he was at Stanford University in California. And it's interesting because, René Girard has kind of built up kind of a fan base in Silicon Valley. There are certain kind of figures in the tech world that are very attached to his ideas. And as you mentioned, his work really focused on the nature of desire, why we want what we want. And his kind of central theory, as you mentioned, is that desire doesn't just kind of come from nowhere. It's very much, the term he used was mimetic, which means that we see what other people want and we tend to catch that, like almost like a contagion. You know, the classic example is the toddlers playing in a room. One of them is playing with a certain toy and then suddenly all the toddlers want that toy. And so this was kind of a central theory of his that is fairly, you know, fairly simple to understand, in the sense that it, you know, it can be stated quite simply, but it's a very insightful theory that kind of explains a lot of the ways that social media has taken over our world, and the way that this applies to AI, I think, is that and this was pointed out to me by one of the experts I spoke to, that AI is kind of the perfect mimetic invention. All it can do is imitate. It can't actually create anything new. It can only imitate human desires. And yet there's this kind of unsettling phenomenon of people befriending AIs, making chatbots their significant others, and they're getting a lot of their desires mediated through AI, which just kind of creates a weird feedback loop in a way. And so I think it's important for people to, again, know what Girard theorized. And then just briefly, the really important thing to know is that Girard was a devout Catholic, and he pointed to Jesus as kind of the anti-mimetic figure. He was the one person in history who didn't imitate other people's desires. He's the one we should be imitating. And that's something that a lot of Silicon Valley tends to miss.
9: Well, it's a very important point for us to finish up on. And as we have discovered, this AI development continues, that we're seeing more about ourselves and learning more about ourselves than we are about AI, aren't we?
10: Absolutely. That's definitely true. It's brought out a lot of questions that, again, aren't new, but are definitely worth thinking about.
9: Yeah. Well, Jonah, thank you as always. Your piece, The Patron Saints of Catholic Tech Bros, can be found at ncregister.com. And great reporting as always, and look forward to having you on again.
10: Thanks so much, Matthew. God bless.
9: Well, when we come back, we're joined by Register staff writer Zelda Caldwell to talk about her experience on the Camino. This is Register Radio. 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
9: Welcome back to Register Radio. I'm Matthew Bunsen, flying solo this week. Shannon Mullen is taking a break. Well, all of us have dreamt or thought about or contemplated possibly doing the Camino, that magnificent pilgrimage to the Camino de Santiago in Spain that stretches for miles and miles. I am delighted to say that one of our great writers for the National Catholic Register, Zelda Caldwell, recently took and did the Camino. And her piece, My Camino, I Spent 5 Days in Prayer and Reflection, is a perfect segue to talking about the Camino, but more importantly, what it can do to you. Zelda, welcome back.
12: Glad to be here. Thank you. And thanks for your kind words.
9: Well, you... as you write in your piece, you had been thinking about doing the Camino, but you had first learned about the Camino from, you said, a novel from about 30 years ago by David Lodge. I love the fact that you don't recommend the book, because, as you put it, you don't remember much about it, and you expect it was hardly Orthodox in Catholicism. But that to me is a perfect microcosm of people have this image, Catholics, non-Catholics, of the Camino, and there is something really profoundly drawing about it, isn't it?
12: Yeah, I think so. I think, in fact, I just learned that about 50% of the people who walk the Camino aren't doing it for spiritual reasons. But I suspect there is something, even if they're not Catholic, there's something that's drawing them to it that is spiritual. It is a quest to find meaning in their lives. And I really don't know what it is about the Camino, but when you learn about it, you think this could be the thing that like unlocks it for me. I think it's almost a universal sense of that.
9: Well, the idea of a pilgrimage, of a journey, Many people, as you say, start off not necessarily thinking of it as a spiritual exercise. But if you're doing the Camino, there is inevitably going to be a Catholic component because of where you stop, right?
12: I think so. But I have heard, I went on my 5-day Camino, which is very short in terms of, like, I mean, you can go for 6 weeks. You can go from anywhere. You can walk across Europe to do it. But mine was just 5 days, and I went with a Catholic parish. But I wanted to go with the parish because I really was worried there wouldn't be the sense that it was a religious pilgrimage unless there was a priest and mass and things like that. And I have heard that it is possible to go and just miss all of that. And because, you know, it's fun. You go and you walk and you stop at cafes and bars and you have a coffee or a beer, and you could miss the Catholic element of it. So I think if you're not going with a priest, you might want to see when the masses are being celebrated in the various towns where you're going and try to, you know, time it so you can catch those. Or just make it, be intentional about it and say, I'm not going to talk the whole time. I'm going to pray part of the time, or I'm going to pray the rosary, or it is what you make it.
9: Yeah. So you went, as you write in your great piece, along the Camino Inglés, the English way. So this is, as you say, the shortest complete route to Santiago de Compostela. And you also make the note that this was originally traveled by pilgrims who had sailed to Galicia from the British Isles during the Middle Ages. So were you, as you were embarking on this and doing this, did you feel connected to those pilgrims from previous centuries?
12: I mean, in a sense, I did, because they still have, you know, these crosses, these great crosses. They must be like 20 feet high, these stone crosses from the 15th century. And we had this guidebook, and they had, you know, some, there was a, like a document from pilgrims from that time and their accounts of their travels. And so we kind of like read about what had happened before and sort of intentionally like thought about the people that came before us. Yes. In that sense, yes.
9: Yeah, and then along the way, as you note, you can collect the stamps of the Seos in their pilgrim passports at churches, and as you say, even bars along the way to prove that you've done it. So you did leave with the certificate, right?
12: Oh, yeah. We all did. So yes, you get this thing, it's called a pilgrim passport, and then you need 2 stamps for every day. And so it became, I mean, in a way, it's like, it felt like a little bit childish. Like everyone's like, oh, they have stamps. And so you'd like run across the street to the bar or whatever and buy a cup of coffee and get the stamp. And at the end, one person took all of our passports and went to this office. It's a very, you know, it's a serious office that's part of the cathedral in Santiago. And they review the stamps. And someone told me that one time they saw them do this, and they're very serious about it, you know, like turning it over, reading it. It's not just like a, you know, rubber stamp. It's not just like they don't just like say, oh, that's fine, this is just for tourism. They take it very seriously.
9: Yeah, and you make an important point that it's for those who are there for religious reasons. So you note that the certificate is awarded by the Santiago de Compostela Cathedral to pilgrims traveling the Camino, as you write, for religious reasons.
12: Yes.
9: And in your journey, you write about having traveled this with 39 pilgrims or so. You said you ranged in age from 1 to over 70.
12: Yes.
9: And yet you all had that one thing in common of making this journey.
12: That's right. The parish I went with was they have a very active young adult community, and I am not a young adult, but they were kind enough to let me go along. And there were a few of us older people there. But it was great. Yeah, we all had that in common. We wanted to have this experience, that it's like a way of getting away from the distractions of modern life, of like the kind of the busyness of your job and the reliance on technology, all these things. But to be in community and in solitude and do something religious, it's like all the things sort of come together. And that's what a pilgrimage feels like.
9: Yeah.
12: It's not just one thing. Yeah.
9: Exactly. And you made another really important point and sort of layered this out throughout your piece, and that is the importance of having a priest, a spiritual guide there with you.
12: Yeah, that was wonderful. Father David Dufresne was the priest from St. Charles Borromeo Church in Arlington, Virginia, and he's one, I think before he ever went on one of these pilgrimages, he walked across the United States. So he's a big walker. But then
9: and he knows how to do these things, yeah.
12: Yes. And so he takes his parish on these trips, and he sets it up in a very loose way that I think could be replicated by any priest that was interested.
9: Well, your piece is My Camino. I spent 5 days in prayer and reflection. You can read it at ncregister.com. Zelda, thank you as always for your work, and thank you for coming back on Register Radio.
12: Thanks so much for having me.
9: Well, that's it for Register Radio for this week. Remember, for more news, analysis, and commentary, check out the National Catholic Register online at ncregister.com. Until next week, on behalf of our producer, Michael McCall, Shannon Mullen, I'm Matthew Bunsen. Please take care, and God bless.

0: Learn about the Eastern Rites of the Catholic Church in communion with the Pope. 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
6: You know about the Christmas season, but did you know that Easter is a season too, an even longer and greater one? 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It actually extends another 50 days, 7 Sundays on the liturgical calendar, until the Feast of Pentecost.
7: In between, there are the Feasts of Apostolic Martyrs like St. Mark on April 25th that testify to the truth of the resurrection. And there's the solemnity of the Ascension of our Lord, pointing to Jesus' promise that he goes to prepare a place for us in the house of his Father.
6: These feasts are meant to, in the words of Pope Benedict's prayer, make us Easter people, men and women of light, filled with the fire of God's love. He also says, inwardly we must raise our hearts high in truth and love.
7: Live with joy, mercy, and thanksgiving during the glorious 50 days of Easter. Christ is risen, and know that he goes to prepare a place for you in heaven forever.
8: A prayer for all bishops, priests, and deacons. Almighty and everlasting God, by whose Spirit the whole body of the Church is sanctified and governed, mercifully hear our humble supplications for all bishops, priests, and deacons, that by the gift of your grace, all in their various appointments may faithfully serve you and have the strength to be firm witnesses of the gospel to the world. Amen.
9: LeadershipNetwork.org.

0: Glory to Jesus Christ. Annunciation Byzantine Catholic Parish presents Light of the East, a program revealing how the Eastern Catholic Churches have nourished the Roman Catholic Churches and today's world in profound ways through their histories, traditions, mysteries, and spirituality. Hello, I am Father Thomas J. Loya, pastor of Annunciation of the Mother of God Byzantine Catholic Church in Homer Glen, Illinois, and this is a story of the Eastern Churches, an inspiring story of faith, courage, intrigue, mystery, spirituality, dissension, and reconciliation. But most of all, this is an expression of a great experience of faith through our unique divine liturgy. 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
0: Glory to Jesus Christ. Welcome to Light of the East. I am Father Thomas Loya, your host. And I also welcome you to the First Nicene Council, the First Ecumenical Council, because that's what we celebrate this Sunday in the Byzantine liturgical calendar. And that, of course, is the council from which we get very much, a very great part of what we know today as the Creed, you know, the I believe in one God, the Father Almighty, that we do at Mass or at liturgy in the Eastern Churches. And this was a very, very critical council. It had to do with the understanding of the Incarnation. They all had to do with that. But we also have, at the end of this week, fifth, All Souls Saturday. See, in the Byzantine calendar, we have All Souls 5 times. 4 of them are during Lent, and then 1 is before the Feast of Pentecost. And after Pentecost, we will have All Saints. So you see, there's a parallel in the Latin Rite calendar, but done a little bit differently, as always. Complementary ways of arriving at the same theology, the same point, the same place. But also, in addition to this week that's always so rich in our Byzantine liturgical calendar, there is this question. We are a small church. The Eastern Catholic churches are very small. That's why many of you listening to this program, and I'm glad you are, probably never heard about the Eastern Catholic churches or much about them. And it's because we are small and sparse. In most parts of the country, we are very, very spread out, that country being the United States. Some areas were a little more densely populated, but mostly we're very, very sparse, and we're very, very small. Now, we're greater in our countries of origin, such as in the more eastern countries, Eastern Europe, the Middle East, and so on. But in the Western world, the Eastern Catholic churches are much, much smaller, much more sparse. And so we're oftentimes not known, at least not known as well as we should be, or I wish we were. And that's why I'm doing what I'm doing with Light of the East, to try to get the word out about, as St. John Paul II says, to breathe with both lungs of the church. But because we're small, it doesn't mean we're insignificant, even when it comes to contemporary issues. In other words, confronting the world, that secular world, which we all are supposed to do in the right way as Catholics, as Christians. Remember, we are to evangelize the world. We're the ones with the blueprint that the world should follow. And this has nothing to do with imposing anything on anybody. It's simply about going forth and teaching all nations as our Lord commanded. And we've got the good news, we've got the goods, we've got the blueprint. And because we love everyone, we want everyone to be happy. And the way you're happy is by following the blueprint. I call it the blueprint. In other words, the kingdom of heaven on earth. And although we're small, we can also be very mighty. Because another myth that we have sometimes in our world is that bigger is always better. But not necessarily so. Think of the small things in our life and how powerful they are. Did you ever get a little tiny stone in your shoe? You have to stop and take it out. It irritates you, doesn't it? That little tiny thing. What about a computer chip? How big is a computer chip that runs your car or a power plant? How big is a kidney stone that can really, really take you down? many, many things that are small are actually very, very powerful. How large was the COVID virus? It was actually very small. That's why sometimes they would say, well, it can go right through those masks that we would wear because it's so small. But boy, it was powerful, wasn't it? I could go on and on with these examples. So small is not necessarily less significant or less power, and bigger is not necessarily better or most powerful. Both sizes, big or small, have their own giftedness. Now, one of the many things that the small and sparse Eastern Catholic churches have to offer to confront today's issues, you know, the secularization, the encroachment upon God's kingdom on earth, it's kind of a David and Goliath story that we have. One of those many things is the fact that we can recognize, especially in my particular church, we can recognize some of the ideologies that have infiltrated our education system, our families, even the church. Those ideologies come from, I'll use the word, but it's a bit of an umbrella term, communism, the communist ideology. Why is our particular little church very gifted in recognizing that, recognizing the snake in the grass? And believe me, it's a snake in the grass. It is not always recognized. And that's why we have a lot of trouble, as we've seen on college campuses, in government, and all aspects of our society, even in marriage and family, especially in marriage and family. The reason why the Eastern Catholic Church, as small as we are, can recognize the snake in the grass called communism is because we endure tremendous persecution under that ideology in Europe. These areas are areas such as Hungary, Romania, Poland, Slovakia, Ukraine. That whole epicenter of Europe was terribly oppressed by atheistic Soviet communism. The Iron Curtain came down finally, due in large part, of course, to the intercession of the Virgin Mary and, of course, our prayers to Almighty God. But the Virgin Mary and Christ, as they always do, worked through people. They worked through a statesman. Actually, it was Ronald Reagan, who was committed to bringing down communism and who worked with a churchman that God raised up. And that is St. John Paul II. From the civil sphere to the sphere of the church, two men, two giants of that time, were raised up to together bring down the communist oppression in that part of the world. But communism is still existing. It moves, as Jesus said, about devils, you know, like demons. They leave a man, they roam around, bring back seven more, and come back into a man, even worse sometimes. That's why we have to always be vigilant in our spiritual life. But the communist demon was cast out, but it still roams around, and it continues to attack and infiltrate. And it did that with our church in Europe. It is doing it with Western civilization right now. This is actually what we're seeing in, especially in America today. Let us be honest. America is a nation right now that is, well, it has a lot of problems. It is in a state of division. Many institutions are faltering, being infiltrated, being corrupted. Some of our most cherished institutions, and I always say, from marriage and family to education to politics, all of the cherished institutions of a civilization have been infiltrated in our nation today. We may not recognize why, but my church can tell you why. That's, again, the gift of a small, sparse church. We've been through it. We've been there. We know the snake in the grass, and we can identify it. What is this communism? Basically, that's why I say it's an umbrella term. Basically, it is an ideology that has been around since Lucifer fell from heaven. It just gets repackaged in different forms, and most of these forms are what we call ideologies. In other words, ways of thinking that are not according to reality. Reality is God's order of things, God's order of creation. The word ideology is related to the word id, you know, from psychology, which means the I, you know, kind of like the me, not our eyeball, the I meaning me, the person. And that is also where we get the word such as idiot or idiosyncratic. In other words, the id means someone who lives in their own I, their own self, their own thinking. And that thinking can get imposed upon others. And because it's an ideology, it's a thinking, but not reality, it is imposed by means of coercion and manipulation. And that is what is happening in our culture. And we in the Eastern Catholic Churches recognize that. And we are warning to the world. We warn to the world that this communism thing that we knew, it was actually a very brutal form in Eastern Europe, during the time of Soviet communism, that is now in a very sophisticated form in our nation, especially in America. And it is presented in the way the devil works best, in a very sophisticated, pretty, seemingly attractive package. These ideologies that use these words like equity and fairness and inclusiveness, these things are actually buzzwords that are masked. They take with them a poison, but they seem attractive. They seem beautiful. They seem fair. They seem just, but they are wolves in sheep's clothing. And our Byzantine Catholic Church, small and sparse as it is, especially if it came from Europe, is here to tell you what this really is. We will rip off the mask of these masked demons and will tell you that this ideology is not attractive. It is extremely dangerous. It's actually more dangerous than it was when it was in the form in Eastern Europe, because there it was very obviously ugly. It was brutal and banal and dark and gray and ugly. Here, it doesn't seem that way. It seems attractive or sensible or trendy, but it's underneath, it is just as awful and brutal. It is anti-God. It is anti-incarnation. And this is what has infected our nation, and we've got to be aware of it. And the Eastern Catholic Churches have lived it. We see all the time in our nation that this is not being recognized for what it is, but it is a wolf in sheep's clothing. It is pretty poison. And trust us, as we act as prophets in the church, because it's in the church too. It's bled in everywhere, especially in the church. That's where communism wanted to go. That's where the devil wants to go, especially in the church, and bring it down. Confuse it. Mask these evil ideologies with something that seems pretty and attractive. We're going to talk more about what a small and sparse church has to offer in confronting the big issues of our day. I'm Father Thomas Loya on Light of the East.
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0: 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All we ask is a donation of $20 or more, which includes shipping and handling, to Annunciation Parish for each Theosis CD. 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

Welcome back to Light of the East. I'm Father Thomas Lawyer, your host. We're talking about how the sparse and small Eastern Catholic churches, so very, very small in most areas of the world in relation to the Latin Rite Church, how that small, sparse church has something to offer, to confront. And I use that word confront. Confront the great issues of our day that are destroying our families, destroying Western civilization. And this is what we have to understand, because you see, it's also providential. I'm talking about this as I open the program today during the celebration of the First Council of Nicaea, because this council was all about, as all councils were in history, ultimately they are about this, whether we accept and see the incarnational reality. In other words, that God has incarnated himself in his own creation, and therefore given new meaning, sacred meaning to all creation, to all of life. Or we do not see that. We see creation as non-sacramental. And by creation, I mean this life. Everything has to do with this life on earth, not just physical things, but the created order also means beliefs, belief systems, reality, government, civilization, and of course, the moral issues and nature itself. These things, if they're not seen incarnationally, sacramentally, they are then prone to a very diabolical, which means like divided, viewpoint, and therefore they are prone to destruction. They lose their sacramental spiritual basis, and they are prone to then being used for evil purposes. They have no value in themselves. They could be used and abused. And this goes from a human person to education to a government to everything. This is why this council was so critical, because as one of the first councils to deal with this threat to the church early on, this is the early fourth century, this heresy about Jesus Christ, was he really divine and man, or was he just man but not really divine, just kind of a really great figure? He was divine. He was God and man, and that has to be, otherwise everything else falls apart. Everything else collapses about our faith. We have no hope of salvation. We have no hope of seeing this world, this side of eternity, or eternity itself in the right way. That's why it was so critical. So the incarnational dimension is how we must see all of life. And of course then, if that's true, then the devil is going to want to blind us to that viewpoint by saying there is no incarnational reality. God does not exist in his own creation, thus making creation a revelation of God, a participation in God, and therefore determining how we must interface with all creation. No, the devil's going to deny that. And he's going to deny that by putting into our minds and our hearts false ideologies that want to deny this incarnational reality. And those ideologies have been in the form of Christian heresies, such as what this Nicene Council tried to resolve and correct, but also just in ways of thinking in society, in our culture, things that challenge, for example, that God made us male and female. Oh, no, we can be whatever we choose to be. We can identify however we want to be, and the society, everybody has to respect that in us. Those kinds of ideologies, that there can be same-sex marriage, that we can practice contraception and abortion, and it seems practical, it seems utilitarian, it seems attractive. These are all based in an ideology that is anti-incarnational. And from time to time, during the different eras of history, this anti-incarnational effort by the devil will be recycled and repackaged. In our times, it is the ideology of communism, but it's known more today in our culture as leftist or modern, globalist, these kinds of terms. They all, regardless of what you call them, they're under a communist umbrella, and they have one purpose. Separate reality from God. Separate the created order from God. It has no spiritual engagement, no spiritual dimension. We are not body and soul. We're just basically body, and you do what you want with your body. Nothing is approached with that sacrament of you. Let's take government for example. What is government for?
What is politics for? Politics has such a dirty name to it. We automatically assume, accept the fact that politics is dirty business. Politics is dirty business?

0: and proclaiming, "Blessed is the kingdom of the Father, the Son, the Holy Spirit, now and ever and forever. Amen." The sole purpose of government and politics and law, justice, is not for a political ambition. It's not for power. It's not to exert an ideology, to have control over people, to have fame. It is for one purpose, to establish the kingdom of God on earth. The kingdom of God on earth is a mystical reality, but it needs structure for it to be established. Government, politics, laws are simply structures. In a sense, they're delivery systems for the kingdom of God on earth. Now, the Eastern churches, especially in our liturgies, have this fundamental view, and it's played out and expressed in all kinds of ways. So the art, the architecture, the words, the gesture, it's all about looking at this world and seeing how it is connected with the next world. In other words, seeing its eschatological dimension. That means the things of the next life, of heaven, our ultimate reality. We look at everything that way. We bless all kinds of things from nature. We bless each other. We're anointed. We're covered with oil and water and incense. And because what we're trying to say is everything on earth is not just face value. It's not just what it seems. It's not just matter, physical matter, as the communist ideology maintains. But everything participates in, points to, makes present this spiritual reality. And that's why we can come into a church and bow before an icon and reverence that icon, say the sign of the cross and light a candle, because that icon and that candle makes present what it signifies. We don't worship the icon. We don't worship false idols. We can pray on our own, but we light a candle. It amplifies our prayer. It sort of, in a sense, is our ambassador to our prayer. As that candle burns, that flame is offering up to God our prayer, even when we're not in church. People oftentimes light candles in our churches, and we always have them available. They come in throughout the day in my church. People I don't even know, they just come by to pray, and they light a candle. After they pray, they walk out, and that candle continues to burn hours after, which means their prayer is still going up to heaven by means of the candle, which is also blessed. The icon is reverenced and kissed because that reverence is being transmitted through the icon to the person it represents, the saint, Jesus Christ, the Virgin Mary. In so many ways, we connect what is on earth with what is in heaven. It's very visceral. We use our five senses for that. You come out with your clothes smelling like incense. You get oil on your forehead. You sometimes have holy water put on you, or you drink from it. And of course, above all, you walk out having received the very body and blood of Christ in the form of something physical, bread and wine. So that view, which is the key to a harmonious life on earth, to civilizations, that key where the earthly is connected with the heavenly, and that vision determines how we approach the earthly, that is what the Eastern Catholic churches are all about in a very big way. That's why we just can't get enough icons. We can't just get enough incense. We can't do enough bowing and chanting and lighting candles, because it is connecting us with our ultimate destiny, with the eschaton. In other words, the last things where Jesus, as he promised, "I will make all things new. I will make them glorious again." This non-incarnational communist ideology that is creating so much misery on this earth, has created it, will create it, is creating it now, this misery. This will not reign. This will not have the last laugh, the last word. It is Jesus Christ, God Almighty, the Father, Son, and Holy Spirit, who from the very beginning created and intended this beautiful destiny for creation. It was interrupted, but not stopped by the devil. Christ comes into this reality, his own reality that he himself created, and he redeems it. And we look forward to the completion of this creation, to its newness, its transfiguration in heaven. There is so much more the Eastern Catholic Church, as little as we are, have to offer to confront, and again I say confront, the evil ideologies of today. We are small, but we are mighty. Thanks for listening. I'm Father Thomas Loya on Light of the East.
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3: 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From the Light of the East, a new dawn of unity is in sight. 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

0: From the Basilica of the National Shrine of the Immaculate Conception in Washington, D.C., join us for the Solemn Mass of the Ascension. 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
0: The grace of our Lord Jesus Christ, and the love of God, and the communion of the Holy Spirit be with you all. On behalf of Monsignor Walter Rossi, Rector of the Basilica of the National Shrine of the Immaculate Conception, I welcome all of our pilgrims and visitors to Mary's Shrine. I also welcome the priests who join me in celebrating today's Mass, Father Pierre, Father Ray, Father Tim, and Father Bill. In a very special way, I welcome all those who are joining us through our live stream broadcast, as well as those watching on the Eternal Word Television Network and the Catholic Faith Network. Today, as the Church celebrates the Ascension of the Lord, we are reminded that Christ has not abandoned his people, but continues to lead and guide us with the promise, I am with you always. My brothers and sisters, let us now acknowledge our sins and so prepare ourselves to celebrate the sacred mysteries. I confess to Almighty God and to you, my brothers and sisters, that I have greatly sinned in my thoughts and in my words, in what I have done and in what I have failed to do. Through my most grievous fault. Therefore I ask Blessed Mary, Ever Virgin, all the angels and saints, and you, my brothers and sisters, to pray for me to the Lord our God. May Almighty God have mercy on us, forgive us our sins, and bring us to everlasting life.

Let us pray. Gladden us with holy joys, Almighty God, and make us rejoice with devout thanksgiving for the ascension of

A reading from the Acts of the Apostles. In the first book, Theophilus, I dealt with all that Jesus did and taught until the day he was taken up, after giving instructions through the Holy Spirit to the apostles whom he had chosen. He presented himself alive to them by many proofs after he had suffered, appearing to them during 40 days and speaking about the kingdom of God. While meeting with them, he enjoined them not to depart from Jerusalem, but to wait for the promise of the Father, about which you have heard me speak. For John baptized with water, but in a few days you will be baptized with the Holy Spirit. When they had gathered together, they asked him, Lord, are you at this time going to restore the kingdom to Israel? He answered them, It is not for you to know the times or seasons that the Father has established by his own authority, but you will receive power when the Holy Spirit comes upon you, and you will be my witnesses in Jerusalem, throughout Judea and Samaria, and to the ends of the earth. When he had said this, as they were looking on, he was lifted up, and a cloud took him from their sight. While they were looking intently at the sky as he was going, suddenly two men dressed in white garments stood beside them. They say, Men of Galilee, why are you standing looking at the sky? This Jesus, who has been taken up from you into heaven, will return in the same way as you have seen him going into heaven. The word of the Lord.

A reading from the letter of Saint Paul to the Ephesians. Brothers and sisters, may the God of our Lord Jesus Christ, the Father of glory, give you a spirit of wisdom and revelation, resulting in knowledge of Him. May the eyes of your hearts be enlightened, that you may know what is the hope that belongs to His call, what are the riches of glory in His inheritance among the holy ones, and what is the surpassing greatness of His power for us who believe, in accord with the exercise of His great might, which He worked in Christ, raising Him from the dead and seating Him at His right hand in the heavens, far above every principality, authority, power, and dominion, and every name that is named, not only in this age, but also in the one to come. And He put all things beneath His feet, and gave Him as head over all things to the church, which is His body, the fullness of the one who fills all things in every way. The word of the Lord.

The Lord be with you. A reading from the conclusion of the Holy Gospel according to Matthew.

The 11 disciples went to Galilee, to the mountain to which Jesus had ordered them. When they saw him, they worshiped, but they doubted. Then Jesus approached and said to them, "All power in heaven and on earth has been given to me. Go, therefore, and make disciples of all nations, baptizing them in the name of the Father, and of the Son, and of the Holy Spirit, teaching them to observe all that I have commanded you. And behold, I am with you always, until the end of the age." The Gospel of the Lord.

40 days after Easter, the church celebrates the ascension of the Lord, that moment when the risen Jesus returned to the Father, while promising his disciples, "I am with you always." The feast of the ascension can feel a little strange at first. Jesus ascends to heaven, and the disciples are left standing there looking up at the sky. You can almost feel their uncertainty. And honestly, the gospel tells us something important that we might otherwise miss. Even after the resurrection, even after they had seen and experienced all that Jesus did, they worshiped, but they doubted. Now, I think there's something deeply comforting about that. Sometimes we think faith means never having doubts. But the disciples remind us that faith and doubt can exist in the same heart. The important thing is that they stayed close to Jesus. They still worshiped, and they still followed him. And maybe that speaks to many people today. There are moments when life becomes difficult, and we wonder where God is in all of it. Even faithful people can ask that question. I sometimes reflect and pray that same question when I encounter someone going through some really tough times. Where is God in all of this? And I think the ascension answers that in a very surprising way. Jesus does not ascend into heaven to disappear from our lives. He ascends to remain present in a new way. That is why his final words are so important. "I am with you always, until the end of the age." Always. Not only when life is going well, but always. You know, here at the National Shrine, one of my favorite places to stop by is the Ascension Chapel. And it's in the north apse, right behind me, of the upper church, and depicts the second glorious mystery. And I think there's something peaceful about looking at that mosaic. Because whenever I walk by that chapel, I'm reminded that heaven is not meant to feel distant from our daily lives. Earlier today, our Holy Father, Pope Leo, said that the ascension does not speak to us of a distant promise, but of a living bond. And I think that captures this feast beautifully. You see, the ascension is not the story of Jesus leaving earth behind. Rather, I believe it is the story of humanity being brought closer to heaven. And it changes the way we see our lives, the way we see one another, and the way we move through this world. That's why this feast is filled with hope. One of the most beautiful truths of the ascension is that Jesus returns to the Father carrying our humanity with him. One like us now sits at the right hand of the Father. Our humanity, with all its weakness, with all its woundedness, has been lifted up in Christ. And while the disciples are standing there staring into the sky, the message is clear. Do not remain standing still, right? Jesus says, "Go and make disciples of all nations. Go into the world. Witness to the gospel. Bring hope to others. Live differently because of what you have seen and what you believe." That mission belongs not only to the apostles, but to you and me. Most people will never preach from a pulpit or travel across the world proclaiming the gospel. But I guarantee that every one of us influences someone. And sometimes
simply living our faith with sincerity and hope can affect people more than we realize. The Ascension reminds us that Christ has not abandoned his people. He is still with us, still guiding his church, still working in ways we may not always recognize. The disciples left that mountain changed, not because all their questions were answered, but because they trusted that the Lord was leading them forward. And today, he sends us forward as well, into our homes, our workplaces, our communities, into the ordinary places where people carry burdens we may never fully see. Every day on our journey of faith, and today especially on this Feast of the Ascension, we are gently reminded that Christ calls us forward. Forward with confidence, forward with hope, forward knowing that even in the middle of uncertainty or doubt, our lives are in the hands of the risen Lord who continues to lead his people. And maybe that's the real message of this feast, our takeaway. We do not stand here today staring into the sky wondering if Christ is still near. We stand here confident, knowing that he is alive, that he is with us, and that he is leading us home.

0: I believe in one God, the Father Almighty, maker of heaven and earth, of all things visible and invisible. I believe in one Lord Jesus Christ, the only begotten Son of God, born of the Father before all ages, God from God, light from light, true God from true God, begotten, not made, consubstantial with the Father. Through him all things were made. For us men and for our salvation, he came down from heaven, and by the Holy Spirit was incarnate of the Virgin Mary and became man. For our sake he was crucified under Pontius Pilate. He suffered death and was buried, and rose again on the third day, in accordance with the Scriptures. He ascended into heaven and is seated at the right hand of the Father. He will come again in glory to judge the living and the dead, and his kingdom will have no end. I believe in the Holy Spirit, the Lord, the giver of life, who proceeds from the Father and the Son, who with the Father and the Son is adored and glorified, who has spoken through the prophets. I believe in one holy Catholic and Apostolic Church. I confess one baptism for the forgiveness of sins, and I look forward to the resurrection of the dead and the life of the world to come. Amen. Let us now turn to God in hope and seek the blessings that are promised to us.
1: For our Holy Father, Pope Leo, and all those entrusted with teaching the Catholic faith, may they proclaim the love of God with courage and fidelity. Let us pray to the Lord.
0: Lord, hear our prayer.
1: That God will bless and protect our nation's military personnel as they work to promote peace and freedom throughout the world, and for an end to violence and conflict among nations. Let us pray to the Lord.
0: Lord, hear our prayer.
1: That all of us gathered here today will respond faithfully to the Word of God and allow that Word to guide our lives and form our hearts. Let us pray to the Lord.
0: Lord, hear our prayer.
1: That many will listen with faith and trust to God's call for service in the Church as priests, deacons, and religious. Let us pray to the Lord.
0: Lord, hear our prayer.
1: For the special intentions that we bring to this Mass, especially for all mothers, living and deceased, who have been enrolled in the National Shrine's Mother's Day Novena, let us pray to the Lord.
0: Lord, hear our prayer.
1: For all who have died, that they may be filled with the radiance of the risen Christ and be raised to eternal glory. Let us pray to the Lord.
0: Lord, hear our prayer. As we prepare to celebrate the solemnity of Pentecost next Sunday, please join in offering our novena prayer to the Holy Spirit, which may be found in this Sunday's Mass program. Come, Spirit of wisdom, dispose our hearts to know and value the things of heaven above the things of earth, and show us the way to salvation. Come, Spirit of understanding, enlighten our minds to the mysteries of salvation, and grant that we may come to a fuller knowledge of you. Come, Spirit of counsel, guide us in the way of your commandments. Incline us to do good. Keep us from evil and bring us to everlasting life. Come, Spirit of fortitude, strengthen us in every trial and help us in our struggle against evil. Never let us be parted from you. Come, Spirit of knowledge, help us to see beyond the passing joys of this world to the glories you have prepared for us. Come, Spirit of piety, stir up our hearts to true holiness and love of you. May we always seek you in spirit and in truth. Come, Spirit of the fear of the Lord, teach us ever to set the Lord before us and to avoid whatever is displeasing to you. Bring us all one day to the fullness of your love. Glory to the Father, and to the Son, and to the Holy Spirit, as it was in the beginning, is now, and will be forever. Amen.
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0: Pray, brothers and sisters, that my sacrifice and yours may be acceptable to God, the Almighty Father.
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0: We offer sacrifice now in supplication, O Lord, to honor the wondrous ascension of your Son. Grant, we pray, that through this most holy exchange, we too may rise up to the

0: pleased to grant her peace, to guard, unite, and govern her throughout the whole world, together with your servant Leo, our Pope, Robert, our Bishop, and all those who holding to the truth and on the Catholic and Apostolic faith.
1: Remember, Lord, your servants, and all gathered here whose faith and devotion are known to you. For them we offer you this sacrifice of praise, or they offer it for themselves and all who are dear to them, for the redemption of their souls in hope of health and well-being, and paying their homage to you, the eternal God, living and true.
2: Celebrating the most sacred day on which your only begotten Son, our Lord, placed at his right hand of your glory our weak human nature, which he had united to himself, in a communion with those whose memory we venerate, especially the glorious ever-Virgin Mary, Mother of our God and Lord Jesus Christ, and blessed Joseph, her spouse, your blessed apostles and martyrs, Peter and Paul, Andrew, James, John, Thomas, James, Philip, Bartholomew, Matthew, Simon, and Jude, Linus, Cletus, Clement, Sixtus, Cornelius, Cyprian, Lawrence, Chrysogonus, John and Paul, Cosmas and Damian, and all your saints, we ask that through their merits and prayers, in all things we may be defended by your protecting help.
0: Therefore, Lord, we pray, graciously accept this oblation of our service, that of your whole family. Order our days in your peace and command that we be delivered from eternal damnation and counted among the flock of those you have chosen. Be pleased, O God, we pray, to bless, acknowledge, and approve this offering in every respect. Make it spiritual and acceptable, so that it may become for us the body and blood of your most beloved Son, our Lord Jesus Christ. On the day before he was to suffer, he took bread in his holy and venerable hands, and with eyes raised to heaven, to you, O God, his almighty Father, giving you thanks, he said the blessing, broke the bread, and gave it to his disciples, saying, "Take this, all of you, and eat of it, for this is my body, which will be given up for you."

In a similar way, when supper was ended, he took this precious chalice in his holy and venerable hands, and once more giving you thanks, he said the blessing, and gave the chalice to his disciples, saying, "Take this, all of you, and drink from it, for this is the chalice of my blood, the blood of the new and eternal covenant, which will be poured out for you and for many for the forgiveness of sins. Do this in memory of me."

Therefore, O Lord, as we celebrate the memorial of the Blessed Passion, the resurrection from the dead, and the glorious ascension into heaven of Christ, your Son, our Lord, we, your servants and your holy people, offer to your glorious majesty, from the gifts that you have given us, this pure victim, this holy victim, this spotless victim, the holy bread of eternal life and the chalice of everlasting salvation. Be pleased to look upon these offerings with a serene and kindly countenance, and to accept them as once you were pleased to accept the gifts of your servant Abel the Just, the sacrifice of Abraham, our father in faith, and the offering of your high priest Melchizedek, a holy sacrifice, a spotless victim. In humble prayer,

0: We ask you, Almighty God, command that these gifts be borne by the hands of your holy angel to your altar on high, in the sight of your divine majesty, so that all of us, who through this participation at the altar, receive the most holy body and blood of your Son, may be filled with every grace and heavenly blessing.
1: Remember also, Lord, your servants who have gone before us with the sign of faith and raised in the sleep of peace. Grant them, O Lord, we pray, and all who sleep in Christ, a place of refreshment, life, and peace.
2: To us also, your servants, who though sinners, hope in your abundant mercies, graciously grant some share and fellowship with your holy apostles and martyrs, with John the Baptist, Stephen, Matthias, Barnabas, Ignatius, Alexander, Marcellinus, Peter, Felicity, Perpetua, Agatha, Lucy, Agnes, Cecilia, Anastasia, and all your saints, admit us, we beseech you, into their company, not weighing our merits, but granting us your pardon through Christ our Lord.
0: Through whom you continue to make all these good things, O Lord. You sanctify them, fill them with life, bless them, and bestow them upon us.

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0: Lord Jesus Christ, who said to your apostles, "Peace I leave you, my peace I give you," look not on our sins, but on the faith of your church, and graciously grant her peace and unity in accordance with your will, who live and reign forever and ever.
1: Amen.
0: The peace of the Lord be with you always.
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Behold the Lamb of God, behold him who takes away the sins of the world. Blessed are those called to the supper of the Lamb. Lord, I am not worthy that you should enter under my roof, but only say the word, and my soul shall be healed.

Today's second collection is for the preservation of the Basilica of the National Shrine of the Immaculate Conception. Your generosity to this collection will be greatly appreciated to keep the Basilica a beautiful sacred space for prayer and pilgrimage. 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

0: The Lord be with you.
1: And with your spirit. Bow down for the blessing.
0: May Almighty God bless you, for on this very day his only begotten Son pierced the heights of heaven and unlocked for you the way to ascend to where he is.
1: Amen.
0: May he grant that, as Christ, after his resurrection, was seen plainly by his disciples, so when he comes as judge, he may show himself merciful to you for all eternity.
1: Amen.
0: And may you who believe he is seated with the Father in his majesty know with joy the fulfillment of his promise to stay with you until the end of time.
1: Amen.
0: And may the blessing of Almighty God, the Father and the Son and the Holy Spirit come down on you and remain with you forever.
2: Amen.
1: Go forth, the Mass is ended.
0: Thanks be to God.

0: We now join our regularly scheduled program already in progress.
1: We are now going to start looking at St. Paul's epistle to the Galatians. I want to first give a little introductory material on it. It's a different set of problems than Paul was dealing with in Corinthians. And we saw that he was giving various aspects of his theology of the cross in the Corinthians. We saw the various issues of the divisions in the community in Corinth, along lines especially of the charismatic experience. Sexual misconduct and sexual abuses were causing divisions in the church. There were some people giving false theology in 1 Corinthians. In 2 Corinthians, we talked a lot about the way these super apostles were putting down St. Paul and promoting their own careers. And St. Paul dealt with both situations by emphasizing the importance of Jesus Christ on the cross. Now, one of the things he's going to deal with in Galatians is quite different than anything he had there, because in Galatians, first of all, where is Galatia? It's in the center of what's now Eastern Turkey. So it's on the Asian side of Turkey. Remember, Constantinople's mostly on the European side, and then the rest of the country's on the Asian side. So it's a bit off to the east. And Galatia was settled, and you can maybe tell from the name, by a bunch of Gaelic people. So there were people who spoke Gaelic. They came in as mercenaries, but as oftentimes happens with mercenaries, they begin to realize that they are stronger than the people who hired them. So they came in, settled down, and took over for a while. Later on, the Romans were called in to settle them down, and they became part of the Roman Empire. But that's who the Galatians were, and they're off to the east. And we'll see that he actually had a very good reception there in Galatia. He went there because of eye trouble. He had some sort of an eye disease, and the Galatians were very famous for their eye salve. So he went there for treatment of his eyes. And we're not sure what the disease was exactly. You can't, take a look at his skull and figure out what the disease might have been. But whatever it was an eye disorder. And they liked him, he liked them. However, after he had departed and went west to Troas, where ancient Troy was, and then went to Europe, another group of Christians came to Galatia, and they were called the Judaizers. In other words, they came to the Christians in Galatia and said, "Oh my, I don't think Paul gave you everything you needed to know, because all of you men in this community are not really Christian unless you get circumcised." And they were trying to impose circumcision and probably some other elements of Jewish law upon these Gentiles. Now, since Paul had said nothing about it, the community became divided. Some would say, we didn't know that Paul was incompetent, and he forgot to tell us this stuff. Why didn't he tell us about this circumcision aspect? Others were saying, if I knew that this becoming a Christian required circumcision, I might not take the step because, you know, that's an operation that a lot of men would rather avoid. So this is something that is setting things up for difficulty. And he is going to address this problem of the Judaizers by focusing on Jesus Christ and him crucified, and also by focusing on the new covenant in Christ. That's going to be key. And part of this will be later on, especially as we deal with chapter 3, to see why it's so important to understand that the crucifixion entailed a curse, but that's not bad. That's part of Christ getting rid of our sins through his cross. So crucifixion is an accursed way to die, as we see in Deuteronomy, and we'll talk about that in detail. And this is going to be part of what we have to address. And then also, finally, we will see a lot of Paul's biography. We saw a good deal of information about Paul's life in the Corinthian letter, especially 2 Corinthians. We see how he talked a lot about his suffering. Here, he'll give us even more autobiographical material. And it'll be, some of it supplements what we know from Acts of the Apostles. So this will be some of the elements that we take a look at. Okay? All right. Well, let's start off then. First of all, the opening greeting is where we want to begin. St. Paul starts in chapter 1, verses 1 to 5. Paul, an apostle, sent neither by human commission nor from human authorities, but through Jesus Christ and God the Father who raised him from the dead, and all the members of God's family who are with me, to the churches of Galatia, grace to you and peace from God our Father and the Lord Jesus Christ, who gave himself for our sins to set us free from the present evil age, according to the will of our God and Father, to whom be glory forever and ever. Amen. If you notice here at the beginning that he starts off immediately by calling himself an apostle, and that he is someone who was chosen by God. This was not the kind of situation where he went to some personnel board and said, you know, I hear that you have openings for apostles in this new church, and I'd like to apply for the job. And goes to HR, and everybody there, you know, does it. No, that's not how it happened. Nor was it his choice. He was called by Jesus Christ directly as he was going to Damascus. And he is called to be an apostle by God. And not even the church chose him. Now, this is something important to keep in mind. For all of our vocations, it is God who calls us to marriage or to the religious life or to the priesthood. This is very much a call that comes from God to each individual. The church is not the one who gives you that vocation. The church can be there to test that vocation and see if it is something you really have. Sometimes people think they would like to be part of the church. They'd like to be, say, a religious or a priest. And the church says no. That happens plenty. It happens to a good number of the saints as well. Many of them get delayed. and postponed. In fact, I know when I applied to the Jesuits in high school, they asked me to wait a year because they wanted me to go to a Jesuit college and get to know me better and let me know them better. And some people just get told, no, you won't fit in this vocation, and they go to other vocations. Or they sometimes go to other orders. And it's not that God isn't calling you to, say, be a religious or a part of the clergy, but he may say no for a number of things to hone down what that vocation may be. And then, of course, there are those who are called to matrimony who might say, oh, I'll ask this pretty girl. Well, maybe she says no, or maybe he says no. And that's also part of a honing down, because that may not be the one you're supposed to marry. You know, that's also a factor. So these are factors they have to deal with. And then he, after giving his credentials as being called by God to be an apostle, he then goes on and he said that grace to you and peace from God the Father and our Lord Jesus Christ. We'll see this many more times. Just want to remind you of it. Grace and peace are the two different greetings that would have been common in the communities. Grace, chaire, is the greeting that Greeks used, while peace, shalom, is the greeting that the Jewish members used. So he's sending greetings both to the Gentile Christians and to the Jewish Christians. So that's what he's doing with that. But he also wants to, when he says it's from God the Father and our Lord Jesus Christ, in verse 4, he wants to make sure that it is the real Jesus Christ who gave himself up for our sins to deliver us from the present evil age, according to the will of God the Father, and that glory and honor are due to him. So that's part of that greeting. Now, the next situation, the next part of this text is verses 6 to 12, chapter 1, verses 6 to 12, where he is going to give a warning about having a different gospel. So let's take a look at it. He says, I'm astonished that you are so quickly deserting the one who called you in the grace of Christ and are turning to a different gospel. Not that there is a different gospel, but there are some who are confusing you and want to pervert the gospel of Christ. But even if we or an angel from heaven should proclaim to you a gospel contrary to what we proclaim to you, let that one be accursed. As we have said before, so now I repeat, if anyone proclaims to you a gospel contrary to what you received, let that one be accursed. Am I now seeking human approval or God's approval? Or am I trying to please people? If I were still pleasing people, I would not be a servant of Christ. For I want you to know, brothers and sisters, that the gospel that was proclaimed by me is not of human origin. For I did not receive it from a human source, nor was I taught it, but I received it through a revelation of Jesus Christ. There's a lot here. First, keep very clearly in mind that his argument is very similar to his argument in 2 Corinthians chapter 11. We just talked about that a few minutes ago, where in 2 Corinthians 11, verse 4, he warns the Corinthians against receiving another Jesus, another gospel, and another Holy Spirit. I'll read for you. If someone comes and proclaims another Jesus than the one we proclaimed, or if you receive a different spirit from the one you received, or a different gospel from the one you accepted, you submit to it readily enough. What does that mean? There are plenty of people, again, I saw this in my studies on the New Age movement. Lots of people who would see fake gospels, fake stories. And by the way, almost never, matter of fact, I can't think of any of them, that accepted that Jesus Christ died on the cross. They all rejected that. They rejected it. And these fake gospels could not deal with a suffering Christ. They wanted a Christ in their own image, a Christ who would be this great power and victor and make them wealthy and all this, or victorious in battle. And so if you hear a gospel that contradicts what is already written in the New Testament, run away from it. And if you can't tell, then study the four Gospels carefully. Read them, reread them, read them again. You need to understand the real thing. I just had a guy that had studied to be a banker. And while he was preparing to be a banker, a teller at a bank, he was given real money to count. He was just telling me about that this weekend. And they kept on counting. Then only after he had been accustomed to counting real money, every so often they would slip a counterfeit bill in there. And he could detect the counterfeit immediately. Why? Because he knew what real money felt like. Had they given him lots of different kinds of counterfeits, he would, the feel in his fingers would be confused. But to give him clarity about what's real, they just had him count real money, and then they would slip in the fake. Well, this is true with the gospel. Know the real gospel so well that as soon as you hear, you know, people saying, like in A Course in Miracles, and you find out that Jesus didn't die on the cross, and as The Course in Miracles, a New Age book, had written, love and self-sacrifice are incompatible. Nobody who raised children could ever say that. You know that if you have kids, not to mention living with your spouse, there's a lot of self-sacrifice in there. And, you know, these fools are giving a fake Jesus. If it says that Jesus did not die on the cross, it's a fake gospel. And that's going to be a key to St. Paul's point here. And if you accept a fake gospel or teach a fake gospel, you are anathema. You are accursed. That's the word that he uses there. Anathema sit. You are accursed. So you don't want that. You want the real Jesus, the real gospel, the real Holy Spirit. That's how we please God. All right, we'll stop there. Come back next week to cover more. We'll come back here right now to take a look at some of the questions we have from our studio audience and from our emails and your calls. So please stay with us.

This is a Did You Know moment with Sandra McDevitt. Did you know there is a sculpture in County Cork, Ireland, dedicated to the Choctaw tribe? In 1831, 17,000 Choctaw were removed from their ancestral lands and sent west. This 1,000-mile trek has been called the Trail of Tears. About 3,000 died from cold, starvation, and disease. Hearing of the plight of the Irish during the potato famine of 1845 to 1849, where 1 million Irish died of starvation, the Choctaw raised $170, a sum equaling thousands today. This from a people who had nothing. The 6-meter sculpture of feathers represents the Choctaw. It surrounds an empty circle representing the empty bowl of the starving Irish. I'm Sandra McDevitt for EWTN Radio.

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1: All right, so we have some questions. We're going to start off with a lady from our studio audience. Ma'am, where are you from?
2: From Auburn, Alabama.
1: Good. That's a pretty, pretty town. A lot of folks don't know how nice that is, but it's a beautiful little town. So encourage people to visit. So what can we do for you?
2: So reading Corinthians and Galatians, I'm wondering, did St. Paul suffer from scrupulosity?
1: I don't know. What would give you the inkling that he might? What makes you think that he might have scrupulosity?
2: That heavy, lengthy list of sins takes some contemplation and the struggle of human nature and a spiritual nature. Yeah. Sounds like he has endured that enough to be speaking of it, and maybe there's some struggle.
1: And there's the possible that that's dealing with his struggles, but the other is a pastoral reflection. You know, it's getting up pretty soon that I'll be coming up on when I started hearing confessions 50 years ago. You know, and you know that there sometimes you have an idea of the kind of sins that are more popular at one time appeared rather than another. So it may not be a reflection of his own scrupulosity, but of his pastoral experience that he was dealing with these sinners. You know, I've had people observe me. You know, I always lock my truck. And they'll, you know, they say, well, don't you trust people? I said, no. Now that you mention it, I've been hearing confessions for 50 years. And I know me, you know. And it's not a good idea to tempt thieves to go into your property. You don't want to give them a temptation to sin. So, you know, lock your truck. And the same thing with, you know, you just have experience, you know, pastorally. And I think he was dealing with the issues that he saw that they had, because just of knowing them and the letters that they were sending about problems in the community. Okay. Sir, where are you from?
3: I'm from Johnstown, Pennsylvania.
1: And you are actually here with your brand new bride on your honeymoon.
3: Yeah, that's correct.
1: Yeah, congratulations to you.
3: Yeah, thank you,
1: Father
3: Mitch.
1: You have a long life. We say in Polish, stoletnie żyjna. You live 100 years.
3: Yeah, thank you.
1: I didn't ask your wife if that's her part of the bargain, but I'm sure it is. So what can we do for you?
3: Well, in Johnstown, Pennsylvania, I'm the leader of a young adult group, and we're seeing a trend, as we are in the nation, of young people, especially from Protestant and agnostic backgrounds, coming to the group and kind of questioning the Catholic faith. And I was wondering what more we could present to them to help show that the modern application of the Catholic Church is the true gospel and the true Christ, and not a perverted gospel or some version of super apostles.
1: Yeah, yeah. I a couple things I would urge you to do, and any of the other young people, read more and more about the early church. There's a great series by Jurgens, J-U-R-G-E-N-S. I think we have it in our catalog. I'm not sure. But it's called The Faith of the Early Fathers. And it's all it is a short biography of each of the fathers of the church. And then a series of quotes from what they wrote. And it's just what their own words. And there's not much explanation, just the words. And you see there how Catholic they are. To have that sense. And then if you want to go even deeper, there's another four-volume book to go after that, or along with it, by Johannes Quasten. And I think it's called Petrology or something, but it's going through the same fathers. Matter of fact, I read the all seven volumes together. I would read Quastin's explanation of the fathers and then just go through those passages. That's a great way to do it. But you get familiar with that early church history. When it comes to later problems in the church, which arise, I guarantee you, as you go into them and understand why certain things happen, doesn't justify some bad behavior, but you understand it much better. If you do some good, solid history of the Crusades, you see, oh, okay, that's what was going on. It wasn't trying, they weren't going there to try to convert the Muslims. They were trying to stop Muslim invaders into the Byzantine Empire from taking more Christian territory. It was a defensive move. So get that data and let them see in history. And, you know, it's become a standard statement from St. John Newman that to become immersed in history is to become Catholic. Or it's become deep in history, has become Catholic. Then we have an email here from Ryan in the great city of Las Cruces, New Mexico. I like that town. So not so much in the summer. It's hot. But in the winter, it's really pretty. Dear Father Mitch, many of my Protestant friends often point to Romans chapter 10, where St. Paul talks about how God justifies us, saying we are not justified by our own righteousness or works of the law. While it doesn't mention baptism, Paul is clear that believing and confessing with the mouth is the beginning of justification. But we know, and the church teaches, that baptism saves. How do I bring baptism back into the conversation with Protestants when they cite this verse and claim baptism isn't necessary? Ryan, a Protestant friend of mine with whom I debated a number of times, was named Walter Martin. And you can see some of those debates on TV. He and I actually became very good friends. We cherished that friendship very much. And he had, and you can quote, don't quote me, quote Walter Martin. A lot of them know Walter Martin's name. But he had a wonderful line. Most people quote a Bible text out of its context for a pretext of error. I'll go that, say it again. They quote Bible texts out of context for a pretext of error. So, in the case of Romans 10, where it says,

course not. But a mom and dad will say, well, if you take out the garbage and mow the lawn, I'll give you this allowance. Not because the kid deserved it, but because they're using that to teach him a lesson of responsibility, right? Well, God can say, if you do this, I'll give you these graces. That's fine. That's fine. And he does that. But ultimately, like that little kid, he did not really earn that money. And he doesn't earn his tuition or his food or medicine or his clothes. So that's very much the case. We can do nothing to ever earn in a strict justice God's love and righteousness. But that doesn't mean that baptism is unnecessary. Your friends have to take a look at Romans 6, where he says that, don't you realize that when you are baptized into the death of Jesus so that you can rise with him? St. Paul understands that baptism is to enter you into the death of Jesus so that you can rise. That's the way he set it up. And that's also why, so they've taken Romans 10 out of the context of the whole epistle for a pretext of error. And St. Peter in 1 Peter chapter 3 verse 20 wrote, baptism now saves you. Because there's a power in baptism. So don't take the Bible out of context. Now, another context is we're out of time. So, Lord bless you all and keep you and cause his face to shine upon you and lead you in all of your ways by his peace. May Almighty God bless you, the Father, the Son, and the Holy Spirit. And again, our Lord inspired Mother Angelica to have this network brought to you by you. So we ask you to please keep us in between your gas bill, electric bill, and cable bill. You are the only source of income that keeps this network on the air. 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
7: The year 150 AD, the Catholic Church confronts Gnosticism, a collection of religious sects that prize the spiritual world and condemn the utter evil of the material world. Its confusing and deceptive melding of Christian truths with Greek philosophy and other beliefs deceives a large number of Christians. Ignatius, Bishop of Antioch,

0: warns his flock against docetism, a Gnostic heresy that denies the humanity of Christ and teaches that his body is simply an illusion. Ignatius reminds believers that in the sacrament of the Holy Eucharist, the faithful consume the true body and blood of Jesus Christ. Irenaeus of Lyon instructs all Christians that true doctrine comes from Jesus Christ through his apostles and their appointed successors and the church he founded.
1: There have been so many miraculous apparitions, mystical experiences, and revelations of God's truth to saints and others throughout the centuries. What should we do about these private revelations in our own spiritual lives? How do we tell the real ones from the fake ones? Adam and I will help you answer these questions and more on the next episode of The Spirit World. 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
4: This is Monsignor J. Brian Bransfield. The month of May is dedicated to the Blessed Mother. Let us pray. In the name of the Father, and of the Son, and of the Holy Spirit. Amen. Hail Mary, full of grace, the Lord is with thee. Blessed art thou among women, and blessed is the fruit of thy womb, Jesus. Holy Mary, Mother of God, pray for us sinners now and at the hour of our death. Amen. In the name of the Father, and of the Son, and of the Holy Spirit. Amen.
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6: 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I'm Montse Alvarado with some great news. 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
10: Here's Father Joseph and Doug Kent.
12: And welcome once again. It's EWTN's chaplain, Father Joseph Mary Wolf, along with me, Doug Keck, together again for another episode of Mother Angelica Answering the Call, the weekly program that features our foundress at her spiritual best in responding to the calls of concern from viewers to her classic live shows back in the 1980s and 1990s. Always a pleasure to be with you, Father.
13: And with you too, Doug. And a good question I think that we open up this program with is, how does God choose visionaries? You know, are they just special, special people? What is it? I think Mother has some good insights in this.
12: Absolutely. You're a bit of a visionary yourself. You're looking ahead there. Other topics on the show will be, did Mary need a Savior, obedience to the law of God, and without faith, we can do nothing. So let's get back to that idea of visionaries. How does one become a visionary? Does one apply for that?
13: No, it's something that is chosen from heaven, and usually the visionary is not wanting what they're being asked to do necessarily. So, for example, you know, Saint Bernadette, we know of her in the apparitions at Lourdes. And when we did a series of five programs there, Father John Paul and I, and I was talking with one of the priests who worked there, and he was talking about when the Vatican finally approved those apparitions. And one of the criteria they had was the life of Bernadette, that it was really beyond reproach. She wasn't someone who was trying to deceive. And just, of course, she's now Saint Bernadette. And so that was one of the things that pointed to her authenticity and the authenticity of the apparitions there.
12: Right, and I think his mother talks about in this particular program, the idea of the simple, the faithfulness of these young people. Why it happens to these young children, because they have that childlike faith. And I always think of Father Groeschel's wonderful book, A Still Small Voice, which talks about the idea of understanding and recognizing true visionaries.
13: Yeah, that he really had a time when it was very confusing, because there was visionaries on the right and on the left, and people saying they're having different apparitions and so on. So that was really a book that helped to clarify those sorts of things. But Mother is really right on here, that if you see a certain humility and simplicity, as she says, not stupid, but there are people such a strong conviction of faith, and they were willing even to undergo, you know, threats or imprisonment, as the Fatima children and Bernadette were.
12: It's always, as Mother says, the choosing the least to confound the strongest, always the counter indicated. The opposite of what the world would think or would expect is the way God always moves, right?
13: We like to think that of EWTN, right?
12: Absolutely.
13: He chooses this nun who doesn't know anything about TV, and here we are, reaching the whole world.
12: From the buckle of the Bible Belt, what is God's criteria for choosing visionaries?
14: We have a call. Hello?
15: Yes, Mother Angelica.
14: Yeah, where are you from?
15: I'm from Chicago.
14: Wow, great.
15: How are you doing this evening?
14: I'm great. Well,
15: okay,
14: I got a little jet lag, but I'm okay.
15: Okay, my question is, wondering, how does God pick people with faith? I mean, as far as visionaries, I mean, when Christ or the Virgin Mary appears to people, how does he choose them? I mean, what, in your opinion, how do you think he goes about that?
14: I don't know if you trust the visionaries that are accepted by the church. Bernadette had very bad asthma. She was ignorant, spoke patois instead of good French. You get the little children of La Salette, the children of Fatima, the shepherds. They all had something in common, and that was faithfulness. They were very simple. And they believed. And there was that simple faith in God. And although they were uneducated, they couldn't explain. Bernadette was one of, I think, the most beautiful, because she knew nothing. When her sister asked her at school to explain the Trinity, she couldn't. And she was pushed back. Her first Holy Communion was pushed back. She was wise. But she didn't have anything that we would think necessary to have a vision. Simple. Ready to obey. Oh, now I think we have a little thing here we're looking at. Huh? You find that all real visionaries, I don't think all visionaries are real today, but all real ones are simple. Not stupid now. There's a difference. Simple. They had great faith. They believed in what they saw, and they accomplished what was asked of them, no matter what the pain. I think those are the qualities God is looking for. I don't think he just went around and said, you're it, and you're it, and you're it. I think those qualities of faith, and all the children, especially the children, Fatima, they were threatened with oil and boiling oil and going to jail, and Bernadette too. They were undaunted, faithful. Faithful to Our Lady, faithful to what she told them. So I think our Lord chooses the least to confound the strong. But I think there is an element, the same reason Jesus chose 12 ignorant laymen. Well, Judas wasn't ignorant. He was educated. But those men, according to Acts, were ignorant. What did they have, though, that was so necessary to see God? A burning faith that nothing and no one could change or swerve one way or another. And today, we're all like a bunch of reeds shaken in the wind. Somebody called today and said the priest put sand in the holy water fountain. So when you go in, you can put your hands through and feel the power of the earth. Are you nuts or what? Power of the earth. The earth didn't create you. God created you. And you, above all, who put the sand in that fountain, need holy water. And a lot of it. Somebody ought to pour a gallon of it on you. They're unfaithful to God. If I went to this church and I saw sand in the holy water fountain, I would take it handful by handful. I'd sprinkle it everywhere and make him sweep and sweep and sweep until he got it out. Now that's nasty, isn't it? Not as nasty as depriving the people of holy water and leading them to a heretical earth spirituality. See, they lack faithfulness and they lack that simplicity. If you want to read about why the Lord chose the apostles, look at the 21st chapter of St. John's Gospel. They were out, they had been out all night, they were cold, wet, and hungry, and the stranger on the shore says, "Friends, have you caught anything?" And what did Peter say? "No." I wouldn't have said no. I would have thought I didn't go fishing. I went out to meditate. But he was a simple man, see? He said no. And the Lord said, "Throw your net on starboard side, wrong side of the boat." And what did he do? Peter did it. But what I have done? I say, "Hey, who are you? I'm a fisherman, you know? I've been fishing all my life. I know where to throw a net. That's not the place." I would have been smart aleck, see? But does Peter smart aleck? No, he threw the net. So what hit? He was humble and obedient. When that net's filled with 153 fish, John recognizes the Lord. Oh, you know what the Lord said to all of them? They pulled in that fish. He said, "Bring in the fish you have caught." Oh, who caught what? You know, he told them when, where, and he put the fish in the net. So there was humility, obedience, and faithfulness. That's why these children were called. It's very difficult to discern a true revelation today. But as long as they don't say anything against sacraments and faith, that's your criteria, that's your rule of thumb. I think Our Lady is appearing in many places. I think that's why statues cry, and she knows what sin is and disobedience, see? And we're unfaithful.
12: Moving ahead on the program, our next topic for Mother was, did Mary need a Savior? What say you, Father?
13: She did, because she talked about it in the Magnificat, as this segment brings out. "My spirit rejoices in God, my Savior." And I always like that simple example, but I think it's a good one, maybe not perfect, of how we could fall into a pit and we need someone to pull us out. And so we need a Savior to save us and pull us out of that pit. But another way of being saved is not actually being falling into that pit, but being saved from falling into that pit. And this is what we think of Our Lady, that God foresaw the merits of His Son and His work of redemption, and she was saved preveniently in view of His redemption.
12: Another thing I think Mother tackles in this is the idea of Mary having other children, and in that she has strong words for the people who believe that.
13: Yes. And interesting, we had an article in the Register recently about how John Calvin, you know, the Protestant reformer, who believed in the perpetual virginity of Mary, and he defended it. And so it was a lengthy article quoting him on many times of how he defended this truth about Mary not having other children.
12: Right, and as Mother points out, of course, Our Lady is the person to go to, but she needed Our Lord as well. Let's see. Did Mary need a Savior?
14: We have another call. Hello? Hi.
16: I had a question for you. I know I was discussing with a friend of mine. We were talking about the need for a savior, and he was talking about Mary. He did not believe that Mary was born in a sinless state, because in the Magnificat in Luke, she says, "My soul glorifies the Lord, and my spirit rejoices in God, my Savior."
17: Right.
16: And I'm wondering if you might be able to address that as far as her need for a Savior if she was born in a sinless state where only sinners are in need of a Savior, as you did mention at the beginning of your program.
17: No. Our Lady was also saved, but not from sin. She was immaculately conceived, and she never committed a sin. But all the prerogatives she had, see, were in view of this redemption Jesus gave us on the cross. And for example, her very immaculate conception was paid for by Jesus on the cross. See, every prerogative of Our Lady, her sinlessness, her awesome holiness. And the angel is the one who says, "Hail, full of grace." What does that mean? Hail Mary, full of God. If she had original sin, she would not be full of God. The angel would have lied. But he didn't say that. He said, "Hail, full of grace." So we know from Scripture that she was immaculately conceived. Even that was paid for by Jesus on the cross. Every attribute she has. See, everything. Virgin and mother. She never. All these people say she had other children. Why you say that? It's the dumbest thing I ever heard. Why are you jealous of the generosity of God, who put aside for his mother one who never had the shadow, even the shadow of the enemy on her soul?
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18: There's a special red disc in the entryway floor of St. Peter's Basilica. Almost 1,700 years ago, it was in front of the altar, and it's where kings like Charlemagne knelt for their coronation. In the new St. Peter's, which is about 400 years old, the disc was moved to the entrance. It was decided that pilgrims who enter St. Peter's should be reminded of who we are. Something that kings knelt on is now for every Christian to walk over. I recently learned of a woman whose daughter had Down syndrome and died at a very young age. She told her daughter, "You're a princess." And the little girl told everyone she met, "I'm the daughter of a great king." One day she looked intently at her mom and said, "Mommy, you have a crown, but you don't see it." Did you know that at your baptism, the priest put chrism on your head and anointed you as a priest, prophet, and king? Remember who you are, child of God. This is Chris Stefanik from RealLifeCatholic.com on EWTN Radio.
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20: 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And so we looked at the first 7 verses. So we're just going to look at the last couple of verses, verses 8 through 10. So David writes, "Some put their trust in chariots or horses, but we in the name of the Lord our God." Right, so where are we putting our trust? Are we trusting in the things of the world? Again, David uses chariots and horses. Why? He was a soldier. He was a warrior. Right? Some put their trust in chariots and horses, the things of the world, but we in the name of the Lord. And that was something that would mark his reign as king.
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17: No prayer is useless. All prayer has power. If you say the rosary, it's real prayer because it's a mini scripture. If you say a novena prayer, it's a real prayer. It's just somebody there to help you when your mind is blank, to give glory and praise to God, to be humble and ask for whatever it is you want. All prayer is pleasing to God if it's done with a grateful, loving heart.
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12: And we are back for part two of Mother Angelica answering the call. Doug Kecht along with Father Joseph Mary Wolf, our chaplain here at EWTN. Our topic, obedience to the law of God. Now, Mother was into obedience, wasn't she?
13: She was to God, yes, first of all, right?
12: Good stipulation there.
13: And what does God want me to do? And even if those may be opposed to this, this is what God wants, and this is what we want to do. And it's a very delicate topic, but very relevant to one today, right? With all the heated discussions now after the overturning of Roe versus Wade, how do we talk to the other side, so to speak? With love, not condemnation, but always being faithful to the truth. And I couldn't help but think of, you know, Nellie Gray.
12: Right.
13: That her birthday was actually June 24th, 1924. And for 40 years, she led that March for Life, and we covered it.
12: Right.
13: And like Mother says here, that truth will always bring light with it. And that's what we believe. That's why we televise this March for Life every year, because it brings light with it. It does bring a change of hearts.
12: Absolutely. And I think of how many times Mother had Nellie Gray on her show with her to promote the march coming up every year as well, even in the years before our ability to cover it live.
13: Yeah. And, you know, that she was called the Joan of Arc for the pro-life movement, that she just went forward and she said, one day it's going to be overturned. Believe me, one day it's going to be overturned. Well, we thought we might not see it in our lifetime, right? But thanks be to God, it's taken place.
12: And the reason we could say that this maybe happened is because of our obedience to the law of God. Let's see what Mother has to say.
17: We have a call. Hello?
21: Hello, Mother Angelica.
17: Where are you from?
21: I'm from Ohio.
17: Could you speak a little louder?
21: I'm from Ohio, and my name is...
17: Oh, you're one of our Ohioans here.
21: Yeah.
17: And how can I help you?
21: I want to ask a question that's been bothering me. As a Catholic, what is the appropriate way to discuss or speak about abortions to believers and unbelievers who accept abortions?
17: Well, I think, number one, you do it with love and not condemnation. Number two, you must be faithful to the truth. See, truth will always bring light with it. And you have to tell them that this is a life at conception. You can read that in St. Luke's Gospel. Jesus was like unto us in all things except sin. And in St. Luke's Gospel, right after the Annunciation, and Our Lady said, "Be it done to me at thy word," that at that moment was the conception of Jesus. The incarnate Word lived among us. And what did she do? She ran to Elizabeth. For what reason? So that Jesus in her may sanctify John in Elizabeth. You see? When you say, "No, I will not serve. This is my body." No, it's a whole different person in you. It's in your body, but it's not your body. You have to tell them that. You see, they won't believe you, but that's okay. They won't believe you when you say it.
14: See, when we do things like that, we are disobedient to the laws of God. It's not our Holy Father's law or will. It's the law of God that he must proclaim. And you and I as Catholics and Christians must proclaim the law of God, not the law of this theologian or this liberal nun or anything. They are not God. People in Germany thought Hitler was the leader, and he turned out not to be the leader. It happened in Russia. It happens everywhere where man tries to raise himself above God. You can't. And what the bad thing is, they drag other people with them, you know. Nobody goes to heaven alone, and nobody goes to hell alone. And we have terrible, awesome responsibilities. So I would tell them that that's when life begins. These scientists who want to experiment on a 4-week fetus, why would they want to experiment on something dead? Or something that wasn't human? They wouldn't do that, would they? So I would do it. Now they may ridicule you, but the Lord promised that. He said, blessed are you when men persecute you for my name's sake. In St. Luke's gospel, he adds a little thing I thought's kind of cute. He said, dance for joy. Try it. Maybe you could do a little short dance when they begin to get smart aleck and say woo woo. And they say, what's wrong with you? He said, I'm dancing for joy. See, don't allow anything, any human being, to dissuade you from the obedience to the law of God.
12: And closing out this program, we have a tough topic. Without faith, we can do nothing. Mother, here's a really tough story.
13: Yeah, and again, chronic illnesses are really difficult to persevere. And to have diabetes for 30 years, as this poor woman had, and yet Mother brings it around, right? That she says in her prayer to help her to see that it's filled with many, many graces and many, many gifts from God. That we don't see that often. It's very hard to see when we're suffering. That there's some grace here. There's some gift here. There's something here that's drawing me closer to God and letting me depend on Him more.
12: And I think in some ways when Mother was relating this, she's talking about her own experience, isn't she?
13: Sure. Because she went through it. And that's why she could communicate it so well. Because she knew the emotional struggle within of just wanting to give up, perhaps. Of wanting to throw in the towel. I remember her writing that, you know, in her book, Answers Not Promises. Right. I know what it is to want to throw in the towel. But you persevere in faith, and actually your faith gets stronger through that.
12: Right, exactly. Working out your faith makes you stronger in your faith. And as Catholics, we understand the idea of redemptive suffering. Let's see what Mother has to say. Without faith, we can do nothing.
14: So we have another call. Hello?
1: Hello?
14: Where are you from?
1: My name is Barbara, and I'm from Massachusetts.
14: And what is your need?
1: I have a sister. She's going to be 46 this Thursday, and she's had diabetes for 30 years. Mm. And now she's beginning to, the sight is beginning to go. She only sees shadows, and the doctor said it might get worse, it might get better, it might stay the same. So I'd like prayers for my sister, because I think it's going to be kind of hard to accept it if it gets worse.
14: What
1: she
14: is
1: sees
14: your...
1: very little now.
14: What is your name?
1: Her name is Diane.
14: Diane. Lord Jesus, we just ask you to touch Diane. And don't let her eyes get any worse. Increase her faith and hope and love. And make her know, Lord, that diabetes is a long, drawn-out illness, but it is filled with many, many graces and many gifts from God. And that in thy kingdom, Lord, they will have great glory because they have had to depend on thee so much. Have mercy, Lord, upon her weakness.
17: keep her faith. For no matter what we have, good, bad, or indifferent, without faith, Lord, we're nothing. And we can do nothing. Amen.
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0: This is Doug Keck. Familiar faces at EWTN are tackling topics important to Catholics around the world. 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
4: And I'm Jennifer Willits, his wife.
3: Pope St. John Paul II called the family the primary cell of society, but he also wrote that it is increasingly menaced by forces.
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6: In the book of Revelation, an interesting description is offered about the evil we face. It says that the one that accuses us day and night will be tossed aside by God, our salvation. Yes, the devil is our accuser. How often do we beat ourselves up and cling to past mistakes, past conflicts with loved ones or friends, and suffer going over and over them again in our minds day and night? God does not beat us up. The Son of God tells us that we are the light of the world. God, our salvation, so loved the world that He sent His Son to show and tell us. It's not easy going through the eye of a needle, but a loving relationship with God and others and ourselves is what it's all about. This has been Michael Gisondi with a bit of Catholic encouragement.
7: Bite-sized Catechism, paragraph 10, brought to you by Red Sea Apostolate. It is therefore no surprise that catechesis in the Church has again attracted attention in the wake of the Second Vatican Council, which Pope Paul VI considered the great catechism of modern times. The General Catechetical Directory, the sessions of the Synod of Bishops devoted to evangelization and catechesis, as well as other important documents, all attest to this.
8: TNTV.

0: Hi, I'm Doug Keck, and welcome to The Catholic Sphere. You know, each week we bring you an insightful discussion on the latest issues facing the Catholic Church and the culture we live in from a theological perspective. Today we're asking, war, what is it good for? Here to answer that question, we have EWTN TV and radio host, the ubiquitous Father Mitch Pacwa. He joins us from his Scripture and Tradition set right here in Irondale, Alabama. We also have EWTN's Vice President of Theology. That's Colin Donovan. He's always on this program. He is in our theology studio. Once again, finally, we're joined by the host of EWTN Radio's Call to Communion, also seen on television, Dr. David Anders. He joins us from the radio studio. So welcome, gentlemen. Thank you for finding time for the Catholic Sphere on this panel. And we have a big topic, really, because it's one with the headlines in the news, obviously, in the first part of this year, the idea of war and what is it good for? The answer back in 1970 was nothing, obviously, thanks to a song, and obviously at the height, Father Mitch, of when there was the Vietnam War, so it was totally understandable. What is the Catholic position when it comes to things like war? And the question is, are Catholics pacifists, or is there some time where war is justified?
1: Yeah, war is something that is considered a bad, an objective evil, because so many things happen in war. It typically gets out of control of the people who plan it, and it's something that we decry, we don't want, and there's an obligation for every Christian to do what's ever possible to prevent a war from starting. Because once it starts, it takes on its own dynamic. Mm-hmm. However, there are cases where going to war becomes necessary, unfortunately. There are plenty of examples of that. Certainly in the 20th century, World War II was a classic example. And that in order to save more lives in the face of this terrible dictatorship, you have to fight. Now, there are also circumstances where even more lives were being taken by the Soviet Union's government, and still more lives were being taken in the People's Republic of China, the Communist Chinese. But there's another principle involved. Is going to war going to cause more death, or is it going to prevent death? So there, which brings up that there are certain rules for engagement in war when it is a last effort. And these are the kind of things we keep in balance.
0: Let me ask you, Dr. Anders, it seems somewhat straightforward. You know, you get attacked by the Japanese at Pearl Harbor. It seems like you have the ability to respond. I don't think there was anybody who would think that that was out of bounds from a church perspective. I think there was actually one woman who voted against declaring war, as I recall, in World War II. But otherwise, it was pretty well understood. But what do you do in a situation where you're dealing with, let's say, right now, and in other situations where there's this kind of concept of preventative war, of that you're trying to stop somebody from doing something that ultimately will be catastrophic, but they haven't done it yet?
2: You know, the Catechism of the Catholic Church doesn't directly address that question, but it seems to imply an answer in saying that the aggressor nation, it has to be a response to an aggressor nation, where the harm is grave, certain, and lasting, and it is really up to policymakers to make a prudential judgment about whether or not you know, the conflict under consideration meets that description. Now, obviously, the Vicar of Christ on Earth has the right and the duty to weigh in that prudential judgment, and Catholics have an obligation to give their religious submission and mind and will to the Pope's judgment. So, you know, we're not left as individual citizens to try to just necessarily vote our opinions on this. I mean, there are policymakers who have the task to make those determinations, and the Holy See and the bishops of the Catholic Church obviously are allowed to weigh in.
0: Right. Well, Colin, let me ask you, as you know, a son of St. Thomas Aquinas, and talking about the idea of what's been called the just war theory, why don't you explain that so we understand that from a Catholic perspective?
3: Well, from the Catholic perspective, as explained to me by the good Dominicans at the Angelicum back in the 1980s, the Church arrived at that by a very slow process. Because during the first three centuries, there was a general prohibition against bloodshed. Bloodshed was not distinguished between seemingly justifiable or unjustifiable. But rather, there was a kind of Catholic pacifism by which during the early centuries, if you took the life of another person for whatever reason, you went and did the grand penance required for restoration to the Church, the Lent, and then the confession before Easter. And so the Church had a very hard view of this. Mm. And in a way, it was trying to reconcile two things, and that is, the obvious call to live a life of perfection that is in the Gospels is particularly in the Sermon Mount. Be perfect as the Heavenly Father is perfect. Turn the other cheek, and these kinds of references in the Sacred Scripture. But also the admonition of, you know, Christ to his apostles, you know, to have a sword when they traveled. But then when the time came to use it, he said, put it away. So the early Church had to interpret what this meant, and it took a very strong position in the first 330 years, basically, on this view. And we start to see a change on that. It persisted under fathers like St. Ambrose, who, on the one hand, recognized the early history of the Church and that position both with respect to war and capital punishment, but on the other hand, acknowledge that sometimes things have to be done in view of justice. And then it was fully taken up by Augustine, taking a position from the writings of Cicero on what constituted the justus bellum, the just war. And so in deciding what had to be just, originally it was understood, remember we've come from a time when the Church was pagan and persecuted, the Empire was pagan and persecuting the Church, to a time when the Empire was now being made up of Christians, and Christians were in positions, and they had to defend the Empire. And the defense of the Empire in the Middle Ages, or during the beginning of those ages, became also a defense of the Church. And so the idea of a just war, a war of defense against the aggressor, prosecuted obviously morally and justly, done in a way pure of heart. This is mentioned multiple times in various fathers, in Athanasius, in Augustine, and Basil, and others, but prosecuted in that way with the right motives, with a pure heart, and for the defense of empire or nation and the Church. What we have seen in the 20th century was a change from that. And it began really with Benedict XV and the First World War and the idea of absolute war. And he fought, you know, morally and spiritually for finding peace in that situation and arguing against the use of war when war was so devastating. And really, the popes of the 20th century have continued to foster that attitude. And I think it's a prophetic attitude in a way, as Christian culture declines more and more and secular culture becomes more pagan, as then Father Ratzinger said in the 1940s. In that context, in a way, we're being returning to the time of the early Church, and we ought to have very careful considerations of questions like war or even of capital punishment. And the popes have encouraged us to have that thoughtfulness.
0: So, Father Mitch, based on what Colin just talked about there, would seem to be that basically Catholics were pacifists up until the, you know, they were impacted by the Roman, Constantine, and then things changed and we adapted because we were part of an administration. So is it that we really should be treating it that way? I mean, I think it's understood that people would think, of course, nobody wants war, and the Holy Father obviously says, you know, even with what's going on now, he doesn't see this as something that could be justified. But what is a Catholic to think? Is it really supposed to be that, you know, Jesus in one hand says you need a sword, bring it with you, but don't use it?
1: Mm-hmm. Yeah, there are also responsibilities that we have to citizens. As a classic example, after Pearl Harbor was bombed, and then Adolf Hitler declared war, the Third Reich declared war against us just a day or two later. And there are our own citizens that we have an obligation to protect, people who are innocent, especially in that case, both the Imperial Japanese Army and the Army of the Third Reich were strongly committed to racial cleansing. The Japanese did that in China and in Southeast Asia. Well, of course, we're well aware of what Hitler was doing in Europe against Jews, Gypsies, and others. So, you know, do we have a right to defend ourselves and those who are too vulnerable to be able to defend themselves? The church says yes. And it's not just that we can justify acquiring power. That would be wrong. And, you know, there have been plenty of wars fought by various Christian nations just to get more land. That's not justified. And taking from other people is not justified. But defending those who cannot possibly defend themselves, that is justified, especially in the face of responding to aggression from somebody else, as in the case of the Empire of Japan and Nazi Germany.
0: So, Dr. Anders, as I alluded to with the Holy Father's statement, otherwise recently, former Attorney General Bill Barr was speaking at a conference in Napa, and he made the point. They said, it's very easy to stand back and say, turn the other cheek or take an absolutist position. You shouldn't be violent, he said. But that begs the question, that doesn't really solve the problem. And he's also obviously talking about this as a Catholic and the idea that, you know, of course the Holy Father says there shouldn't be this, but then the question is, are we really saying that the view of the church in the early days was basically lambs to the slaughter, that the church would not defend itself? Or was there the understanding that what as Catholics or as Christians we have a perspective, but that doesn't mean that that has to be the perspective of the government, whose responsibility is to protect the people, let's say, even in, whether it be Roman times or medieval times or even today?
2: So I want to make an observation about something that I think Jesus Christ brought to the world, whether you are a Catholic or not. And this is a point that I have encountered in a number of historians, and some quite recently, Catholic historians, non-Catholic historians, atheist historians. And that is that before the time of Christ, the idea that human beings had an inherent dignity and an equality before God and one another is an alien concept, right? I mean, even the ethicists that we have the most respect for in the ancient world, men like Aristotle, or we mentioned Cicero or Seneca, and we admire many things about their philosophies, did not have this concept, right? I mean, Aristotle famously thought that some men were naturally slaves because they were morally and spiritually inferior and therefore ought to be subjugated. One Roman philosopher, I forget which one, said, some nations can tolerate servitude, not Rome, right? He had a kind of ethnocentric justification for Roman imperialism. It is right that Rome should conquer, right? There was an epistolary exchange, and I forget which of the popes, that a pope made with one of the descendants of Genghis Khan when the Mongolians were overrunning Eastern Europe and conquering Christian villages and enslaving people and killing them and pillaging. And so the pope sends an envoy and basically says, where do you get off attacking these people? They haven't done anything against you. They have no wrong that should be redressed here. And the Khan writes back to the pope and basically says, I don't understand the question. They have stuff I want.
0: Right.
2: You know, and so, you know, now we can speak in terms of human rights. We have the UN Declaration, which, of course, was authored in large measure by a Catholic, right? Jacques Maritain. And we can dialogue with non-Catholic peoples, whether they be atheists or Jews or Muslims or Buddhists or Hindus or whatever. And the world has changed its attitude. Right, and to a large extent, I mean, you now have things like socially conscious Buddhists. You have Indians talking about human rights. This is a discourse that would never have happened in the world had Christianity not seeded the roots of human dignity across cultures, within the church to be sure, and across cultures. And so the concept of what a government owes to its people has been radically transformed by Jesus Christ. Now, when it comes to the question of war, one thing that's absolutely ruled out is that imperialistic conquest, because I think I have a moral right to take what's yours because I'm morally superior. That's ruled out for all peoples, right? But the idea that the oppressed, even in a foreign country, also have a dignity that I might justifiably seek to protect can bring in a motive for armed conflict in those conditions where the harm envisioned is grave, lasting, and certain, when I have a reasonably certain expectation of success, and the means that I use or my country uses to bring about that outcome are not going to cause harm greater than the grave, lasting harm that the aggressor nation has perpetrated. So, you know, in the context of Jesus' original teaching, the idea of Christians having civil dominion is just not on the table, right? I mean, the early church is operating in an environment where they're very much a minority position, and Jesus' teaching is oriented towards those who wish to enter the kingdom of heaven. Mm-hmm. Well, you know, many are called, few are chosen. The way is wide that leads to destruction, and many find it. The way is narrow that leads to life, and few find it. What do you do when you have the care of a community that is not made up of saints? How do you look to the dignity of unredeemed, ungracious people who wish to do harm to others that are their neighbors? It requires the church to think, honestly, not just about the narrow question of how do I enter the narrow way, but how do I protect the dignity of the poor and the alienated from those who have no interest in the narrow way?
0: Right. Yeah. Right, absolutely. You can even look at sometimes, Colin, the idea, you know, we hear in the gospel the idea of they lived together and they shared with each other. And you could make a good case to say it was kind of a very socialistic kind of approach in the early days. And then it was found pretty much that it didn't work. So is that similar to some of the understanding of this pacifism?
3: No, I don't think it's exactly similar to. It does work. It's the idea of religious communities in the church, although one of the professors...
0: Right, but not as something, but that's a special call for a special group of people.
3: Right, and so the special call for a special group of people known as believers is, of course, as David mentioned, to seek the good and seek the good of other peoples, even if they're your enemies, and so that's an essential element of the question. There has been a doctrinal development in the church, and there's no question that the just war theory doctrine is such as the Catechism lays it out. It sets down, if you look at it from the moral theology point of view, which was the specialty that I studied in Rome, and you look at it from that point of view, in a just war, the object is, or the end that you're accomplishing going to war, the thing that you're doing must be just, the intention must be good, and the circumstances must be right. Some of this question has to do with the justice of going to war. And this was the point that I think has been made recently regarding the just war theory, and that is you have to have somebody who is an aggressor against you. Now, I think there's a lot of ways of definitionally looking at what aggression is, or whether it's, you know, penetrating your border with a tank, or whether it's other things done against you. And I think history will look at our times and make those judgment. But the element of the circumstances, and that is the conduct of the war and how it's done, these things also add up to whether the war was just and prosecuted justly. And so the circumstantial element, I think, also explains the situation of history, how circumstantially the Christians did not only not have the possibility of going to war, there was no question whatsoever of prosecuting it justly, and with time that has changed. And so I think we may be heading into a time when it's more like the first centuries, but yet we still have the responsibilities, as David mentioned, to do those things necessary to defend our country. But the point of the just war doctrine is that when we do so, we comply with that doctrine for our own good and for the good of others, and recognizing the dignity of others. The unusual circumstance of the age in which we've been living in since the First World War is the totality of war, especially with nuclear weapons in it. And I think the popes very rightly call attention to that aspect of it in order to make sure that people are very persnickety in the way they carry out war so as not to cause a greater danger. So that, too, is a circumstance which may clarify in particular cases whether this is a good war to go into or whether it isn't.
0: Right. Let me ask you, Father Mitch, because we have that idea of the difference maybe between self-defense and revenge, and are those the same things from a moral perspective? But also the idea, somebody might say, well, your neighbor's over there, he's got a gun, and he's telling you he's going to shoot you as soon as he finishes filling the bullets in his gun. So should you wait for him to shoot at you before you respond, or do you do something else?
1: If he is putting bullets in his gun, tackle him. Mm-hmm. Because he can't shoot you. Mm-hmm. And you have the right to prevent that violence using a means appropriate and as nonviolent as possible, while at the same time still being effective.
0: Right. Okay.
1: This is something that is very important. And this is... that would be a simple case. Mm-hmm. In the case of nations, there are lots of other concerns because you can't tackle a tank division while they're

0: aggression, say, get the war against the Persians and such, were very aggressive, and that would be a reason not to fight in the Roman army. Plus, to be a soldier in one of the legions meant you had to also worship the legion's god. That every legion carried a staff with an image on it. He had to worship. That's why Jews did not fight in the Roman army. Mm-hmm. They couldn't engage in those things. And Christians followed their example in that. So that's another factor. Whereas by the time of the 5th century, the 4th and 5th century, you see the empire being invaded by very aggressive groups that were, and at some times, killing large numbers of citizens during the barbarian invasions. And that lasted for hundreds of years.
1: Right. Let me ask you, Dr. Anders, some would point out that say that, you know, it's in weakness that one entices this aggression, and that by having a strong defense or and indicating that one's ability to respond is there, I get mutual sure destruction in the old days of MAD, keeps people from doing things that they shouldn't be doing.
2: Well, I mean, I think that's obvious, right? Mm-hmm. I mean, if I, you know, if I'm, I'm not an aggressive person, but if I were be, I would, if I would be aggressive, I would certainly not tackle the biggest guy in the room who's clear to take me out, you know?
1: Right.
2: But, you know, deterrence is a very different moral situation than aggression. I mean, you know, so I mean, this is a policy question. My own personal preference would be to, as they say, speak softly and carry a really, really big stick and hopefully deter that aggression at the outset. I mean, that is one way to bring about a diminishing conflict if people think there's no way they're going to win against you. Now, does that work? Does that count if you have an aggressor who is suicidally homicidal, right? Who doesn't care about the mutually assured destruction? Seems to me it worked in the Cold War because both sides had skin in the game and didn't want to end their civilizations. What about if you're up against a civilization that doesn't mind annihilating itself if it can take out what it perceives as, you know, an apocalyptic enemy? You might be in a different situation then.
1: Right, and if it believes that somehow there's some great reward at the end of that.
2: Right, if they have divine sanction for this suicidal attack.
1: That mitigates doing it and mitigates the fact that it's going to be better in the next life, so to speak.
2: I still think we ought to have deterrence in that situation, but it may not be as effective.
1: Right. Well, let me ask you, Colin, also, is it is there a situation of double effect that happens sometimes in these kind of situations with just war? Even the idea that maybe it might start out as being a just war but lead to something that becomes unjust over time.
3: Well, it can, and obviously this is why there are codes of conduct, the Geneva Convention, for example. All military officers get introduced to that matter. Those who go to senior command schools will look at that history more deeply, including the just war doctrine and so on, since that's such a part of Western civilization and the conduct of the European and the European-derived nations. So all of those things get looked at. So you do have to be careful about those things, because in the conduct of a war, individually, it's going to be it could be the nation itself that acts badly, or it could be the individual soldier, sailor, airman, or marine who acts badly and is morally responsible for it. And I think, going back to something Father Mitch said too, the way the early church looked at this, it was very often what was in the heart of the believer. And there could be occasions where somebody who was a soldier, you know, left it and wished to convert, and then that was treated differently than a Christian who wanted to serve in the army. So there were a lot of considerations like that of the motive of the individual and the goodness of the effort, and a clear recognition that the Roman Empire did at times defend itself, and it was just then to fight on its behalf in the individual case of the soldier who was actually in the army during those periods. And so the church looks at it much the same way today. The doctrine is there to encourage the beginning of the war rightly, and the other conventions are there to ensure its prosecution justly as well.
1: Well, it makes a lot of sense. We always want the Holy Father and the Church standing up for peace. Of course, that's what we want. But there are prudential situations, and it makes it complicated. Thank you again.

0: and Father Mitch, Colin, and Dr. Anders for being with us for this lively discussion. And we thank you for joining us. Don't forget to join us next week right here on the Catholic Sphere, where we'll bring you yet another topic.
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2: Is there someone who has deeply offended or hurt you? Yes, I know. This is painful. So, must you forgive? Yes. Do you mean everyone? Yes. For everything? Yes. Are there not exceptions? No. Decide to forgive. Forgiveness is a choice, a decision. Listen, nothing good will ever come from reliving resentment and bitterness over offenses. Reject such thoughts and feelings by immediately crowding them out with prayer, by allowing the Holy Spirit to fill you with the mercy of Jesus. When we refuse to forgive, we imprison ourselves in a deep, murky dungeon. Let go, forgive swiftly, and soar out of that dark dungeon into the brilliant, warm light of our Lord Jesus. I'm Jim Littleton, FormingFaithfulFamilies.com.
3: St. Albert the Great reminds us how to develop daily spiritual joy in this small prayer. Grant me the wisdom to seek and find my joy in nothing but you, O Lord, rather than in the fleeting and inconstant things of this passing world. Let me rejoice both in the mystical contemplation of your glory during this life and in the promise of eternal beatitude in the next world. Amen.
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8: EWTN Radio, in partnership with Ave Maria Radio, presents Christ is the Answer with Father John Ricardo. Father Ricardo is a priest and parish pastor in the Archdiocese of Detroit. He also serves as a consultant to the Archdiocesan Department of Evangelism, Catechesis, and Schools. Father Ricardo completed his graduate studies at Sacred Heart Major Seminary in Detroit and the Gregorian University in Rome. He was ordained in 1996. This episode is entitled, Reasons to Believe. Today's show is program number 734. And now, here's Father John Ricardo. We hope you enjoy.
9: Well, as I start, I know a lot of folks are trying to set as a resolution for the year to get more serious about their faith. There's a great movement in the United States over the last 20, 25 years or so in what's called apologetics, which isn't saying I'm sorry about being Catholic. Apologia, in the genuine sense of the word, means giving a defense or giving an explanation for the faith. You might remember, since we're all Catholic scripture scholars, that St. Peter reminds us in his first letter to always be ready to give a defense or to give an explanation for the hope that we have in Christ. It's something like the text for those who do apologetics. And many laymen and women have really taken up the work of apologetics, especially a lot of converts into the church over the last 20 years. Someone like Scott Hahn would be an example. Steve Ray, who's a local man out of Ann Arbor, who's done a lot of videotapes for people, writes books for Ignatius Press. Host of other people, we listen to Catholic Answers, perhaps, on Catholic radio, and so we're familiar with some of those things. There's a great compilation of apologetics called the Handbook of Christian Apologetics, written by two different guys. One's name is Peter Kreeft, who's a philosophy professor at Boston College. He's also a convert to Catholicism. And another one who's a priest named Ronald Ticelli. If you'd like to look at this afterwards, you're more than welcome to. It just breaks up all sorts of pretty significant issues, everything from the divinity of Christ to the problem of evil, which I know I've had a number of people come to me after the tsunami, really wrestling with How do you make sense of a good God and yet a disaster which is as horrific as the tsunami has been for the people in Asia? All sorts of issues like that are addressed not just from the perspective of faith, but more importantly for these two, really trying to engage the mind as we look at these things. So this is a great book to have on hand if you'd like to have something good for reference. Tonight is an exercise in critical thinking. I know we have a few teachers here tonight. With all due respect to them, I happen to be of the opinion that most education in this country at every level has nothing to do with teaching children or adults how to think critically. I think it teaches children how to memorize, teaches them how to prepare for tests, teaches them how to take AP classes, teaches them how to get into good colleges, teaches them how to prepare for a career, but it doesn't teach them how to think. Most people, for whatever reason today, tend to get their information or their quote-unquote knowledge on certain topics from CNN or Fox, depending upon which flavor you like. And they don't ever engage an issue. And so that's an easy thing to understand because to engage the issue takes work. And for many of these topics, even though we live in a world of sound bites, these topics are not sound bite answers. They're answers that take really diving into. And so I'm going to try to get you involved in this as we go through this tonight and ask you to take some risks and to step out on a limb as I ask some questions because I hope you'll prove me wrong that in fact we do know how to think critically, but I'm afraid you won't. So let's see what we get into. And I think that's especially true in matters of religion. As I said Sunday at Mass, I think more and more people have no concept of religion as doing with anything other than opinion or what I personally find to be enjoyable or what makes me feel good or what I want to be true. But I don't make things to be true. In our culture today, we have a real serious problem in that we don't have an accurate enough grasp on that there is such a thing as reality out there, and the mind has a task of apprehending it as it truly is and then living accordingly. That is the classic understanding of what wisdom is. The wise man or the wise woman is the one who accurately apprehends reality as it truly is, then lives accordingly. That's wisdom. That's why wisdom is so essential. Because if I don't understand reality, I won't know how to live. And in today's world, we not only have people who aren't doing that accurately, we have people who mistakenly think that I can create reality. So reality is whatever I want it to be. But that doesn't work. I mean, I can want the world to be flat. It's not going to make it flat. The world is what it is. I have to understand what it is and then live a particular way. So it is with matters of faith. Certain things are or they're not, and then we have to try to live accordingly. So when it comes to the issue of Christianity, there is one crucial question, which is what? Is Jesus who he says he is? Okay, which we could maybe boil down to other kinds of questions, like, is God real? Okay. What does God want for us? Do you think that's the essential question of Christianity? Maybe practically speaking, it might be. From a personalistic perspective, it might be. Okay. Other ideas as to what the question of Christianity is. Why are we here? Why did Jesus come? Did Jesus rise from the dead? That's it. I mean, that's the crux. Did Jesus rise from the dead? Literally the crux. So, as C.S. Lewis once wrote, who's kind of the great teacher of Peter Kreeft, even though they didn't know each other, Kreeft fancies himself, rightly so, I think, as a kind of a modern C.S. Lewis. Lewis had a knack for taking complex theological ideas and writing them in a common, everyday language. And he wrote in the 20th century, huh? A little bit troubling only because some people read Lewis today and can't understand him. So he's taken really complex things, putting them into simplistic words, and now we today don't get it, which shows again where our education has gone. So Kreeft's doing something similar. He's taking complex things and trying to put them into MTV language. He's a philosophy professor at a university, so he's used to people with very short attention spans who have to be constantly stimulated. He's great to read. I find he's got short, pithy sentences, which is perfect for people like me. So in our culture today, we have all sorts of ideas about who Jesus is. On the magazine, the front page of Time or Newsweek, right around Christmas, you know, we get the whole Jesus myth and the Christmas story. But as Lewis said, the identity of Jesus boils down to one of three options. That's it. Because Jesus is claiming to be God. And make no mistake, he's claiming to be God. He does everything from, I mean, if you came up here right now and said, hey, thanks, it was really great to see you all tonight. And by the way, unless you eat my flesh or drink my blood, you don't have any life in you. I don't think we'd hang out with you. Or if we did, we might go, have you seen what's happened to her lately? Yeah, well, Jesus said that. Jesus walked up to two people in an argument and said, I forgive you, even though he's not in the argument. Try that one. See what happens. You're not in the argument. Hello, this doesn't involve you. Jesus said that at the end of the world, he would judge the living and the dead. Jesus said that to see him is to see the Father. Jesus is claiming to be God, which means he either is, which is the first option, which means he's the Lord. These are three L's in teenage terminology. He either is who he says he is, he's the Lord, or he thinks he is, but in fact he's not, which means he's nuts. The second L is he's a lunatic. Or he knows he's not, but he's telling you he is, which means he's a liar. And in fact, it makes him to be an evil man. Those are the only options you get with Jesus. He cannot be a nice man. Nice isn't a virtue anyway. You don't want to be nice. You want to be kind. He cannot be a good teacher. Good teachers don't tell you that they're God, unless they are. He can't be a prophet. He could be a false prophet, but he can't be a prophet. He's only either Lord, in which case we fall down on our knees and worship him, or he's a liar or a lunatic. And if he's one of the two latter ones, then you should never step foot in a church again. Nor should you listen to him, because he's the most dangerous person who ever lived, or he's the devil, or he's wacko. So those are the options that you get with Jesus. And as for people who want to question the existence of Jesus, stop. I don't have to look at the New Testament for the existence of Jesus. I can look at plenty of non-Christian sources, whether it's Josephus, a Jewish historian, who's writing just after him, whether it's Tacitus, who's a Roman historian, neither one of whom are Christian, whether it's Pliny, whether it's a host of others who give us clear evidence of Jesus' existence. The existence of Jesus is without question. The key is, did he rise? So how many of us here today would believe that he rose from the dead? How many would not? You have to be joking. How can you possibly believe that something which is contrary to every single one of our human experience could be true? Anybody here lost a spouse? You ever seen him? Anybody? Anybody lost a child? You ever seen him? You ever seen someone you buried, Father Jim? I buried, I don't know how many hundred people in my almost 9 years as a priest. Never seen one of them sit up. Never had a meal with one. We may dream of people that we've lost in death. I think we all do that, huh? But we know that's a dream. That's part of the sadness upon awaking is, oh, I was there. They were there. But we clearly knew that was a dream. That's not the claim of Christianity. When I was in Rome, I had a classmate who was from Bosnia. And we studied all together. We lived by nationality in houses. So the Americans had a house, the French had a house, the Germans had a house, the Italians had a house, and on and on. And we studied all together in Italian. That was a real treat. The Americans were the ones going, huh? So we had a classmate from Bosnia who one Christmas, I think it was the second year that I was over there, and he went home to visit his family. And while he was home, he got abducted by Muslim fundamentalists who posed him a common alternative that Muslim extreme fundamentalists pose Christians, which was renounce your faith or die like Christ, or die like Christ. So they nailed him to the floor. And needless to say, he didn't come back to class after Christmas. What do you think his parents would say if I showed up in June after the semester, said I had lunch with your son yesterday? I think they'd be offended. If I told you I had dinner with your husband last night, I would presume you'd be offended, or at least not believe me. I don't think it's possible, because everything in human experience tells us this doesn't happen. So how is it that we just blindly accept this, that Christ has risen from the dead? Faith was whispered here. Faith in what? But I only know he's God if, in fact, he's risen from the dead. If, in fact, he doesn't rise from the dead, then there's no reason to believe anything else he said. You'd believe he was God if he said he would rise from the dead, and then, in fact, he didn't rise from the dead? How many Koreshians are there today? We even remember David Koresh? I don't see a whole lot of people walking around following Koresh. There is Elvis, but there's not a lot of Elvisians. There's a lot of people with sightings, huh? They're usually at Wendy's. I don't know why that is. He likes Wendy's? Bacon double cheeseburger? Probably. But people don't follow them. When someone makes a claim, and there was lots of claims of messiahs at the time of Jesus, lots of claims, and after Jesus, too, none of them are around anymore. None of their followers are around anymore. We have 2 billion Christians, 1/3 of the world's population. With high school kids in particular, you know what I always tell them? You're at the age now where you're beginning to frighten your parents for lots of reasons, not least of which is you're beginning to ask questions about your faith. Good. Ask away. Because if you just blindly accept all this without engaging your intellect, you're a moron. So use your brain and use the mind that God gave you, which is longing for truth, and explore this. So the resurrection, or the claim of the Christian resurrection, is a historical claim, huh? That's one of the reasons why the creed is so significant. In the creed, we say what? Suffered under Pontius Pilate. Real person, Pontius Pilate. You can go to Caesarea over on the coast of Middle East, huh, in Israel, and you can see an inscription from Pontius Pilate. Pontius Pilate's a real person. You can walk down the streets of Rome, and you can see carved figures of the 2 emperors at the time of Jesus made by contemporaries. The Christian claim is not in a galaxy long, long ago, far, far away. The Christian claim is merely 2,000 years ago, which in the scope of history isn't very long. Anybody been to Rome? Rome's pretty amazing. I mean, you're walking through the streets, and the buildings are still there from the time of the apostles. You can walk through things and go, Paul saw that. Peter saw that. The Colosseum is still standing. It's built from the late 1st century. It survived 2 world wars, countless sacks of the city, plagues, earthquakes. We don't even play in the Silver Dome anymore. It's less than 40 years old. We don't even play in the Silver Dome. It's less than 30 years old. The Colosseum, which is almost 2,000 years old, is still standing. And they've kicked around the idea off and on about trying to use it for all sorts of different means of entertainment again. What's the point? The people who lived 2,000 years ago weren't stupid. If they get engineers to walk through the city and to marvel at what they built without cranes, then I think it helps us as we engage something like the resurrection realize, okay, if they weren't morons technologically, then they probably weren't all that gullible about people coming back to life either. So the claim of Christianity is a historical claim. How do we verify anything in history? Particularly history pre-television and photos. You live by faith, whether you know it or not. You live by faith. If you had to verify for yourself everything that you were taught in history class in high school and college, it'd be impossible. Why is it that I believe that Washington crossed the Delaware? I wasn't there. I can't put that in an experiment, can't put it in a test tube, can't replicate it in an empirical study. I can't do that with anything in history, can I? No, you can't. History isn't confirmed that way. My understanding of history and my knowledge of history is given to me by who? People that were there, documents. But documents can be forged, huh? Anybody ever forged a driver's license? A few of us here have. It's pretty simple to do. Used to be easy. Now it's so hard to get these vertical licenses versus the horizontal. I think they did that for people like me. But documents are easy to forge. Certainly that's what some people would say about the New Testament, huh? That's just a bunch of made-up nonsense. Just like I can make up a driver's license. So if I'm dependent upon the testimony of those who were there at the events, what's the key question as regards the people who were there at the events? Are they credible? Bingo. That is the question. I think we have more reasons to believe that Jesus rose from the dead than anybody here has to believe that you were born the day you think you were born. What day are you born? February 28th. How do you know that? Could have been faked. How do you know you weren't born in April in Guatemala? Someone told you that you were born February 28th. Who told you? Your parents. Why do you believe them? Are there reasons for that? Have they shown you something? Okay, so they've given concrete reasons for me to understand or to trust them that when they tell me I was born February 28th, I was born February 28th. But there's something that's there. It's not just, oh, I think they love me. Because some people here perhaps might say, I'm not really all that sure that my parents love me. I know people like that. Their parents would not be credible. But you can say, my parents have been credible witnesses to me to trust that they told me my birthday was, in fact, the 28th, and I believe them. No reason not to. Who are our testimonies to the resurrection? No, not the Gospels. The apostles. Okay. The 2 on the way to Emmaus, The 500 that Paul talks about in 1 Corinthians, huh? Who witnessed this? Mary Magdalene? Absolutely. On Easter Sunday, critically thinking again, we have two choices. Jesus is either in the tomb or he's not. Any other choice? No. How do you know he's not? Who's eyewitnesses? Okay, so the apostles? We still need to establish whether or not they're credible. Who put him there? Okay, well, the disciples put him there, and then it's guarded by the Romans, right? Okay, so he's in the tomb, guarded by the Romans. Some people would argue that the Christians forgot where he was buried. Bit hard to believe in such a short span of time, especially since Magdalene's saying that she went there 3 days later, huh? In the way that the Jewish people identify times. It's Friday afternoon when he dies, Sunday morning she's there, and he's not there. I think Magdalene, who's been with him for 3 years, pretty much knows where he's buried. He's not there, is the claim. We have good reason to believe that, in fact, he's not there, because on the day of Pentecost, when Peter's out there doing his thing with everybody, preaching about this Jesus who was crucified, who we know this sounds absurd, we're saying is alive, no one says, you know what, why don't you come with me, and we'll take you to the tomb, and he's right there. Oh, well, it was a cute story. You can all go home. No one ever did that. The Romans didn't do that. Would have saved them a lot of grief. The Jewish leaders didn't do that. Certainly would have saved them a lot of grief. They didn't do it because if they took people to the tomb, there wasn't anybody in the tomb. So we have reasons to trust that he's not in the tomb, which means we have one of four options. Either the Romans stole him, the Jewish leaders stole him, the apostles stole him, which is probably what happened, or the unthinkable and absurd, intellectually speaking, he walked out, which we know can't be true because human experience tells us dead people don't come back to life. Why do I know that the Romans or the Jews didn't steal him? The simplest way to shut up the apostles when they're speaking nonsense, when they're out there in the temple talking about the resurrection, is to take his body and throw out the carcass and go, you know what? Looks pretty dead to me. You can all go home. They didn't do it. Neither the Romans did it, nor the Jews, which means the apostles must have stolen him, because dead people don't come back to life. So says the Gospels, but the only reason that we believe the Gospels is because we believe that Jesus rose from the dead. In order to believe the credibility of the Gospels, we need to establish the credibility of Jesus' claim that he's God, which means we have to look at the resurrection. Otherwise, you're just arguing circularly, right? I believe the gospel account about Lazarus being raised from the dead because I have established that the apostles who have told the evangelists, if they're not writing the evangelists themselves, are credible. We still need to establish that. So how is it that I know or that I have reasons to believe the apostles didn't steal the body? It's guarded? Okay. Penalty for the Roman guards for falling asleep on the job when they're guarding a tomb is what? Anybody know? Death. Well, why do I trust the apostles' claim? What happened to the apostles? How did they die? Okay, so I've got tremendous transformation in people who were absolutely gutless 3 days before, or 43 days before, huh? To all of a sudden being incredibly bold. How did the apostles die? How were they martyred? Peter's crucified, probably upside down. Anybody here play golf? You know the crest of St. Andrew's? It's two golf clubs crossed like this. You know why? Because St. Andrew is crucified on a cross shaped like an X, and St. Andrew's is named St. Andrew's. Could it be for Andrew? Because Andrew's relics were taken over to Scotland, I think right around 600, 600 or 800. So the crest of the golf course is these two golf clubs crossed. That's how Andrew dies. Anybody know who St. Bartholomew is? Anybody know Bartholomew or Matthias? Do we at least remember that Bartholomew is an apostle? Anybody know how Bartholomew dies? Yeah, St. Bartholomew was skinned alive. Anybody here hunt? Ever skinned a deer? Imagine skinning a man alive. This is Bartholomew. This isn't someone who's saying, I know someone who told me that this Jesus rose from the dead. This is someone who's telling you, I know this is absolutely absurd, but the man who we hung out with for 3 years, who was scourged, crowned with thorns and slaughtered on a cross, is alive. We saw him. And he didn't kind of, you know, limp into the room and go, hey guys, here I am, and then collapse. He just kind of walked in and went, hello boys, want to see the scars? Got anything to eat? And ate with them. So Bartholomew's out talking about all this. And maybe the host of us are there listening to him speak what's absolute nonsense, because it flies in the face of every one of ours' experience. And so as a gift to Bartholomew to kind of shock him back to reality, we're going to wake him up. It'd be a bad thing for him, it'd be the opposite of wisdom, it'd be foolishness for him to live according to a way that's not in conformity with reality. Wisdom is living a life that matches what reality is. He's not doing that, obviously, because he's living as if a dead person has come back to life, and now that dead person is thinking is God. So we strip him, and we tie him to a table, and you come up with your knife, and we begin to peel his skin off, and are going to continue to do that until he's dead. Now imagine you're here. If you have the least suspicion that we had too much wine, we had bad mushrooms, it's all a ruse, we thought we'd get famous, we're not getting famous, we're not on Oprah, we're not writing a book, I'm here bleeding to death, and I'm going to continue to bleed to death, tell me that you wouldn't talk. Nobody dies for what they know is a lie. Lots of people die for lies. No one dies for what they know is a lie. Life is way, way too precious. He never talked. So, thanks for never talking. He never talked. Peter never talked. James never talked. John never talked. Andrew never talked. Philip never talked. Thomas never talked. No one talked. And unlike the people who flew the planes into the World Trade Center, who claimed to be martyrs, who died cursing those they were killing as they died, he died praying for and blessing the ones who took his life. I don't think for any event in history you can get a more credible eyewitness than that. Even though I was not there, you have given me reasons to trust that this claim, even though it is as absurd as it sounds, and is, from my experience, is trustworthy. If I don't believe that, if I don't think you're credible, I don't know how I think anything else in history is credible. Your parents haven't died for you. They haven't offered up their lives in a heroic way as a martyr. They've offered up their lives heroically, but they haven't offered up their lives by bleeding for you. And yet you still trust them that you were born February 28th. I think that's a more solid reason to believe. Any thoughts on that? Or objections or responses or doubts? Because I want to engage the mind. Right, so maybe the apostles were delusional or they went insane. Insanity doesn't usually happen with a group of people, let alone with 500 who all claim to see Jesus. When Paul writes 1 Corinthians, he's writing it at a time when he's talking about the resurrection. He talks about how the Lord has revealed himself to him, appeared to him on the road to Damascus. He then goes on to say, you can talk to these 500 people over here, and they'll all tell you that they saw him. And he's not writing it as if you read it and go, oh, wow, it would have been really cool to have lived back then. He's saying, if you want to get up off your behind and walk down the street and talk to Bob, Bob will tell you he was sitting there on the mountain one day and Jesus was talking to everybody with 499 other people. Hallucinations don't happen for 500 people. It's a common objection or a common claim. Maybe they were insane. But again, there's nothing quite like having someone peel your skin off with a knife to kind of go, whoa, wait a minute. We were out of our minds that day. What am I thinking? He's upstairs. He's in the cupboard. We hit him around. No one did. Yes. The question is, what do the Jews think? Part of the problem, and this is part of the reason for doing something like this tonight, because if we can understand that I have reasons to believe this, and that the claim of Christianity is not an absurd claim, it's harder to believe that the resurrection did not happen. I have to go through way too many things to try to come up with an offense or an attack, because the preponderance of evidence in history, not least of which is the transformation of the people's lives around Jesus at the time, the fact that within 250 years of the first persecution of Christians in Rome in the year 64, even though Christianity is not legal to exist in the world from 64 until 312, it's an illegal superstition. If your religion was older than the founding of Rome, they allowed the religion to be practiced. That's why the Romans tolerated Jews. The Jews were allowed to worship in the temple. The Jews were allowed, by and large, not to be conscripted into the army so that they could continue to worship their God, because their religion was older than the founding of Rome. Christianity is not older than the founding of Rome. Therefore, they're an illegal superstition. Therefore, they had no right to exist in law. They did it first. It clearly became obvious that it was not. So by Nero's time in 64, when he burns the city of Rome and then blames the Christians, from that date on, from October of 64 until 312 and Constantine's conversion, there is no way that you and I are allowed to exist. In fact, for most of that time, I was allowed to be killed on sight because I'm a priest. So even though that was the case, Christianity grew and grew and grew, so much so that by the middle of the 4th century, Christianity becomes the official religion of the Roman Empire, even though they are an extraordinary minority within the empire. This is hardly a brilliant political move for Constantine. At most, 15% of the empire is Christian when Constantine converts. This is not a brilliant move. So because of all that evidence, we have reasons, and yet what happens, going back to your question, is people don't want to look at the evidence. People don't want to confront issues like this intellectually. And by no means are we supposed to simply use our intellect. We've got to get our heart involved. That's where faith comes in as well. But the point here is to say that in us going forth doing the work of evangelization, it's important for us to be able to know, hey, as we proclaim the gospel, I got really solid historical reasons that I can point to. And they're not looking at these three options for Jesus, you're dodging the issue. You have to stop dodging the issue. He can't be anything other than Lord, liar, or lunatic. So think about it. Unfortunately, what will happen is, and this is where the heart gets involved in too, it doesn't seem like a credible thing because oftentimes the only witnesses that they have are us, which is why the Pope says over and over again, the world is tired of the talk. What they need is holiness. Holiness will convince people by our lives looking different, by the way we genuinely love each other, by the way we genuinely exercise mercy, by the way we genuinely share what we have with others, by the way we look like when we're worshiping, we're really worshiping. That's what's going to make people believe. They'll see that our lives are different as opposed to checking off a box once a week for an hour and then going out doing our own thing or beating the priest and the deacon out, you know, to mass to get to the parking lot or to get to the donuts. I don't think our donuts are that good. I'm not sure. They don't eat them, but totally different question. Can Jews still go to heaven or can others still go to heaven? Absolutely. Let's word it this way. The only way into heaven is by Christ's atonement on the cross. That's the only way for anyone into heaven. You may or may not know that or believe it. And there may be lots of reasons for that. It might be that I'm the only person you've ever met who's a Catholic or a Christian and I'm such a scandalous witness that you would find it unthinkable to become like me. But if in fact you are saved, you're saved by the blood of Christ which was shed on Calvary. And you will know that by the time you get into heaven. If that's the case, then why should we do evangelization? If it's not the case that you need to be like an on-the-books member of St. Anastasia Church or an on-the-books member of the Catholic Church in the world to be saved, we've got lots of people who are members of this parish who aren't in the heart of the church, meaning I've got envelopes, but Jesus hasn't impacted my life at all. The fact that they're quote-unquote Catholic in any parish means nothing. Be Catholic isn't something that I join as a club. Be Catholic is my life. Be Christian is my life. My whole life is conformed to Christ, or I'm trying to conform it to Christ. Huh? There are other people who are not members, visibly speaking, of this parish or of a Catholic church in the world, who actually live more in the heart of the church than people who are visibly members of this church. Make sense? Okay, pull this out, because it's an important question. They might. That's not what I said, though. What I said was, there are some people who don't accept the resurrection, often because they've never thought about it, or because they're scandalized, or because they're so culturally brought up that it would be impossible for them to think about it. So, is it possible that they are, in fact, actually living, following their conscience, trying and aspiring to live a good life as they understand it, an objectively good life, not whatever makes me feel good, but an objectively good life, and that they are more quote-unquote Catholic than the person who has got envelopes, never goes to church or goes regularly at Christmas and Easter, never goes to confession, refuses and rejects everything that the church teaches? Which one's more Catholic? This one, who's not a member. I want them to be Catholic, and I want this person to understand what the faith means. I want them to be Catholic, even though they could be saved, even though it's by Christ's blood and they don't know it. Now, I want them to be Catholic now. I want to do evangelization now, because to be in a relationship with God through his son Jesus is what we're made for. Therefore, I don't simply want to evangelize you because of the end, heaven. I want to evangelize you because of now. Happiness in this life comes now from being in a relationship with God. That's what we're made for. That will be heaven. Actually, partaking of the divine nature. That's what 2 Peter 1:4 tells us, that you and I were made to share in the divine nature. Well, nowhere on this earth do you and I share in the divine nature more concretely than when we come to Mass and we actually partake of the body, blood, soul, and divinity of Jesus and put him into our mouth. At that moment, I concretely and objectively partake of the divine nature. I get a taste, literally, of the life of heaven. And I want, in charity, everyone I know to experience that now. Because that's what we're made for. what's happened, unfortunately, from some people in the church is because we've understood this way of talking about people being saved without formally belonging to the church, other people have just kind of thrown up their hands and went, well, then why even bother doing evangelization? We still teach that there is no salvation outside the church. We still teach that. But that doesn't mean that I actually formally belong to the church. Vatican II's got some great stuff on this, and hopefully we're going to get into it as we go through the years that I'm here, by all means. We can get into it at other times, too. We'll make it up a theology on tap session on topics like that. You might want to come to the one on RCI when we're talking about that. Is there salvation outside the church? The answer to that is clearly no, there's not. But we have to correctly understand that. Some people, for example, there's a priest in Boston whose name was Feeney back in the 1950s. Some of us might even remember him, who in proclaiming the church's teaching that there's no salvation outside the church, taught it in such a way that was improper to Catholic teaching and got himself excommunicated, at which point he had to hope he was wrong because he was at that moment outside the church. Blessed be God, he got reconciled with the church, huh? But he thought it to mean a formal membership in the church, which is not the case. What it says is that everything that God can give us, the fullness of the means of salvation, subsist in the Catholic Church. So everything that God can give us in its entirety to be in relationship with him is found in the Catholic Church. Scripture, tradition, sacraments, lives of the saints, moral teaching, magisterium, on and on and on. In some places that aren't Catholic, that are Christian, you'll find some of those things. You'll find Scripture, great love of Scripture. You'll find some understanding of some of the sacraments, at least baptism and some understanding oftentimes of communion. Find the moral teaching. So do they have means of salvation? Yeah. But those belong to us. Therefore, they're saved through the church, even though they didn't know it. Other monotheistic religions would share a belief in one God, belief in one life and judgment at the end of life, belief in having to live according to the dictates of my conscience. Believe that God acts in history, so Jews and Muslims who genuinely live devoutly, are those means of salvation for them? Yeah, they belong to us. Others who aren't even monotheistic, who live with some understanding that I should conform my life to a real standard of good and evil, right and wrong, who are trying to live according to their conscience, who may understand that at the end of my life I'm going to have a judgment, are those means of salvation? Yep, they belong here in the church or the boat, which is Peter's boat, with Christ at the helm. That's how we understand salvation outside the church. That there is none, because all the means that God can give us subsist here, which is not a claim of arrogance. In doing evangelization, we need to be firm and clear on this too. That's not to say, haha, I'm better than you, I got all this. What it is to say is, oh no, I have all these means at my disposal to be holy. Therefore, I have a greater demand on my life to be holy than someone who doesn't have all of this. The fact that I'm not holier is a scandal. So rather than a claim of superiority, like, huh, we've got it all and you got nothing, huh, too bad. What it is a claim for the world to say, well, then show it, which goes back to the Pope's point of, okay, then what we want is holiness. If I have the choice between the either or of not belonging to the church and living an objectively good life or formally belonging to the church and not living a good life, what I would say is I wouldn't let myself get put into that choice. Because what it means to us is that the Lord looks at us and says, don't let people settle. What I know from the cross is that he will go to ridiculous extremes to save the world, so much so that he'll become a man and offer up his life. He will go through ridiculous extremes to get us home. And what he's asked of us and commissioned us to do, all of us, not priests, not religious, but all of us by baptism, is to be about the work of evangelization in telling people what God's done for us and inviting them into a relationship with a God who loves us so much that he's done all that he's done for us. I won't get caught in the choice because I think it's a choice that the world presents as one of the things that's out there, which I think we as Christians go, well, those aren't the only answers on the page. There's a third answer. That third answer is we who are doing the work of evangelization have to make clear what God's done and have to be credible witnesses ourselves. Okay, how do you respond to a born-again Christian who says, only if I've been born again will I go to heaven? Well, the context of that comes from what? Comes from John's gospel, huh? First of all, it's a mistranslation of what Jesus says. What Jesus says is, unless one is born of water and from above, then you cannot enter the kingdom of God. You were born, quote-unquote, again when you were baptized. That's what happened. You were born from above with water. That's what baptism is. That's the rebirth. Because baptism isn't merely some public ceremony when someone wants to stand up and says, I've decided to follow Jesus as my personal Lord and Savior. Baptism is a sharing in the death and the resurrection of Jesus. You go into the water because you're going into a tomb. And you come out of the water as if emerging from a womb and born to new life. It's a real sharing in both Christ's death as well as his resurrection. That's what gives me grace. Now, I have to cooperate and live with that. So baptism is at once a tremendous gift and a great task. And it's not enough for me to say, I was born again, you know, in August 1973. Well, that's great. What have you been doing since? Well, it doesn't really matter. You know, once saved, always saved. No, it matters greatly. I'm working out my salvation, St. Paul tells me, in fear and trembling. So it's not enough just to say, well, that happened long, long ago, and Jesus claimed me as his own, and from here on in, I can just do whatever I want. No, the task for me now is daily to grow in the grace which was given to me at baptism, which is nourished in communion, which is nourished in reconciliation, which was strengthened at confirmation, strengthened at marriage, strengthened at ordination, repaired at anointing, and all the sacraments that we receive. So we need to be able to be clear with someone and say, well, I was born again when I was baptized. That's what Jesus was talking about. How do I know that's what Jesus was talking about? That's what every Christian for 1,500 years understood Jesus to be talking about. You can search historical Christian documents and you won't find anything like a modern conception of baptism from someone who claims that in those years. It didn't exist. Good question. What's salvation mean? Part of the challenge in our discussions with Protestants is that we use very different language. Salvation comes from the word for health, salus. Huh? So in essence, to be saved is to be put back together. It's to be healthy, be whole, to be entire, to be how God intended me to be from the beginning. That for me is the best way for me to understand salvation. That's what helps me understand that it's not simply an end event, it's something which he wants for me now. Now, I'm going to always wrestle with concupiscence, the inclination to sin and selfishness, which we all have in this life. But by grace, every day, if I want, I can grow in becoming more whole. That's the working out of our salvation in this life. So what is there to do in this life? What there is to do is to grow in virtue, to grow in the habitual disposition of choosing to do the good thing. What's the reward of that? Becoming good. That's the reward. So why should I live a good life? I should live a good life because it will make me to be a good man. And nothing compares with being a good man or a good woman. Not just saying I'm good, but actually beginning to live and to choose to do good versus evil. So when we say that Christ has come to save us, in an ultimate sense, it means that we can't be entirely whole until we're partaking of the divine nature, which is what we're made for. The early church, and particularly the Eastern church even now, continually talked about divinization, that we're actually made to share in the divine life. That's the end for every human being. In that regard, you can't think high enough about yourself. You're made to share in God's own life. But that's the end. That happens now even if it's not fully. And salvation in this life, or as I'm moving towards that end, is a constant growing in holiness and a constant growing in wholeness. Not only H-O-L-I-N-E-S-S, but W-H-O-L-E-N-E-S-S. Did Jesus come to found a church? Jesus came to bring all of humanity into relationship with the Father. The reason I answer it that way as opposed to saying form a structure is you can't understand the structure without understanding the plan. The reason why he came, he sent his son into the world to reconcile the world to himself. Now, how does that reconciliation concretely happen? Well, that concretely happens through the death and resurrection of Jesus, huh? Through the incarnation, the death, resurrection, and ascension of our Lord. You and I, and from Christ's design at the beginning, actually touch that or walk into that event through the sacraments. So from the get-go, Christ leaves with those he has entrusted with the message of the gospel. He leaves them the gift of the sacraments, baptism, penance, the Eucharist. He leaves a clear structure in that he tells the apostles, he who hears you hears me. He who rejects you rejects me. So they're entrusted with a certain authority. Part of the challenge for us in answering and understanding this is that authority has become such a negative word for us, pretty understandably so, we've been hurt by authority a lot, that we don't understand what legitimate authority is. So legitimate authority means to lead someone to fulfillment. I mean, God the Father is the authority. He's not interested in taking away my freedom. He actually wants me to grow in freedom. He's got a plan for me, which is my infinite happiness. Therefore, those who are entrusted with authority, when they exercise real authority, help others to grow in freedom. Most concretely, I can do that by receiving grace. And grace is concretely dispensed in the sacraments. Christ clearly leaves with the apostles the gift of the sacraments and commands them to exercise them. He commands them to go out to all the nations and to baptize, therefore to bring them into the kingdom of God by giving them an experience of being born from above. He commands them to celebrate the Last Supper. That's an imperative tense in the Greek. You know, do this in memory of me. It's a command. Do this. Keep on doing this. Because when you do this, the event becomes present. Which event? The event that makes me reconciled with the Father, namely the offering of Christ on the cross. So the common destiny for all of humanity is to be Catholic. That's the plan of the Father. Jesus didn't become born of the Virgin Mary and born in a stable for those who were living in the Middle East. He came for everyone, everywhere, of every time. Every single person's common destiny, the plan for which every single man or woman or child was made, was to be in relationship with the Father through the Son. That's for everyone. That's why we go about doing the work of evangelization with everyone again, because that's the purpose for life that they were made for. And everything that we can have to be in relationship with the Father is found in its entirety in the Catholic Church. All the means of grace, that is, to bring us into relationship with the Father, are found in their entirety here. That might not be how you ask the question, but that's how I would begin to answer it. Hierarchy is another negative word in our culture, you know, but hierarchy simply means, literally, sacred order. So there's a sacred order to how God's arranged things, which is why when it's abused, it becomes a horrific offense. But out of all his followers, he chooses 12, not to tell them, hey, you know what, you guys are the best. Hardly that. I mean, they proved that, huh? They all ran away. So it wasn't, you guys have done really well. It was a rather mysterious call. Amongst the 12, there's three who have intimate access to him in a way that the other nine don't, Peter, James, and John. Of the three, one is the one to whom he entrusts the authority of guiding the church, and another one is the one who he wants there when he's hanging on the cross. Interesting that he doesn't want Peter there at the cross. He wants John. He clearly has an order to things, but that doesn't mean, you know what, I love her less than I love her. The point is, St. Paul talks about this in 1 Corinthians, where he talks about the church as the body of Christ, and every member of a body has a role, and they're all significant. The eye can't say to the ear, I don't need you. Ear can't say to the hand, I don't need you. So we are. We're all members of the body of Christ, and we all have particular gifts and charisms and particular tasks entrusted to us, not so that we can all boast of what our task is and say, I've been called to this and you haven't, but so that we can all work together so as to bring everyone into the church and everyone into access with God. And you have gifts that I don't have, and I have gifts that you don't have. Just like in marriage, a man brings something to marriage that a woman doesn't, a woman brings something that a man doesn't. Not so that they can compete and be at odds, but so that they can together work and complement each other as opposed to compete with each other so as to build up the family. We just don't understand that well enough. We have a hard time basically grasping how we can be different and yet equal. But the Trinity is the greatest reason for our understanding of that, for our grounding of reality. The Trinity is three distinct persons. Father, Son, Holy Spirit. The Father is not the Son. The Son is not the Spirit. The Spirit's not the Son. The Son's not the Father. Yet they're all equal in God. So with us, by analogy, we're all very distinct and very different. We're all absolutely equal in our common dignity as human persons, so much so that the only proper response to anyone is to love. Why aren't Catholics more open about sharing their faith? Some of us grew up thinking in a time when we were told that only Catholics were going to heaven. Some of us grew up in a time where we were told not to associate with non-Catholics. Some of us have just bought hook, line, and sinker into the American mentality that faith is something very private. Faith is not private at all. Faith is given to be shared. I think that's probably right on, too. We're uneducated in our faith and feel awkward. If you had five Catholics and five Protestants here and said, you know, why don't you turn to Galatians 3, the Catholics would be going, that Old Testament or New Testament, where's? So, you know, and the Protestants would all be right there. And again, that's part of the reason for wanting to do more things like this and for making sure people understand RCIA is open and inviting people to come to Theology on Tap so that we can find opportunities to learn more about our faith and to encourage people to do apologetics. I mean, to read good stuff so that you don't feel intimidated when you get into an argument, which is a good thing to be in an argument. It doesn't have to be emotional. Arguments are supposed to be seeking truth. And so that we can be confident and share in the faith. One of the things that we were made by baptism is you were made a prophet when you were baptized. We were made sharers in Christ's life as priest, prophet, and king. every Catholic here, every Christian throughout the world. To be a prophet means to speak on God's behalf. So every person here is entrusted with the responsibility of making known to everyone that they meet the wondrous things that God has done for us in His Son. Every person, not just me from a pulpit, but every one of us. And there can be no time when I'm not a Christian, like I just turned this off today, because it's not membership in a club, it's my life. It's not a mere formal membership, it is my life and your life. And I think as we each grow in maturity as Christians and realize, I do believe this, I do think there are reasons to believe this, I will make an act of faith and entrust my life to God. I think He's given me reasons in history to do that, and my life begins to be taken over by Him. Then just like when you fall in love with someone, you don't hesitate to share that with other people. In fact, you go, I got to tell you about the woman I met or the guy I met. Let me tell you, you know, what's changed your life? I'll tell you what changed my life. Well, that's what we need to do with the Lord. Because He's not just an hour a week or 50 minutes a week. He's my week. Which doesn't mean I'm in a cave all day on my knees praying. It means that everything is done around Him. My whole life revolves around Him. And when Catholics really live that way, whereas their whole life revolves around Him, they do talk. There's lots of Protestants or evangelicals who will say, Catholics never share their faith. That's just not true. We have to be careful not to let people think that. There are lots of Catholics who are very bold. And we need to pray for greater boldness. Before we can be bold, we got to know what the heck we're talking about. Otherwise, we're going to look like idiots. Good question, and it's a great place to follow up with the discussion on the resurrection. How does one grow in the experience of anybody loving them? The only way I get to know somebody is you spend time with them. So I think the only way to understand how I get to grow in an experience with God is by taking human relationships and then using them as the analogy for a divine relationship between me and the divinity. So if I want to know somebody on this earth, I got to pick up the phone. Or I got to say, you want to go to Starbucks? Or I got to say, you want to go out to lunch? Or you want to come over and talk? And you just spend time. And as you spend time, you get to know each other. As you get to know each other, you become more vulnerable with each other. As you become more vulnerable with each other, you really grow in intimacy, and there's the experience of love. If that's the way it is with us here, then that's certainly the way it is with God. Therefore, just as there are no shortcuts to friendship, there's no shortcuts to a relationship with God. That's why in the parable, if you remember in the Gospels, when Jesus tells the parable of the 10 virgins who go out with oil, 5 of whom were foolish, 5 of whom were wise, the foolish ones ran out of oil. The wise ones brought enough oil, and at a certain point when the bridegroom comes and they go to light their lamps, and the ones who don't have any oil look at the ones with extra and say, hey, share some of your oil with us. And they go, no, go into town and get it. Well, that looks like a really selfish act. What the Lord is saying is, you can't give to someone what they don't have in a relationship. I can't give you my relationship with my dad. I can't give it. The only way you can get it is you got to sit down with my dad. That's how you get to know him. I can't give you my relationship with God. St. Francis can't give me his relationship with God. But I can learn from Francis, first of all, you can have a relationship with God. And second of all, it looks like it's worth it. And if he relates to people like him, please God, relate to people like me. So if we're going to have a relationship where I actually experience God's love, I have to pray. And I don't know how any Christian can survive. I'm giving him 50 minutes a week. Maybe not how many of us, but certainly how many of the people who sit with us at Mass, huh? Which isn't to point a finger at them, it's just a reality. How many of us are really bothering to waste time every day with God? What's in it for me? Well, what's in it for you when you fall in love with somebody? Change your life? Was it worth it to get to know somebody? Enter into a relationship? Marry them? Have a friend? I mean, you know, you see it with high school students all the time, you know, all of a sudden they fall into infatuation or whatever. They touch love, you know, and all of a sudden they begin to, I'm doing all right today, you know. I mean, life changes. Life changes because I know somebody out there is thinking of me, and that makes my whole life different. Imagine what your life's like when you know, when you walk out here tonight and you look at the stars, the one who made the stars, he's crazy about me. So much so that he was born of the Virgin Mary and was placed in a trough and willingly gave his life on a cross for me. He's crazy about me, and I don't know why, other than that's because love does things like that, and I just don't understand that kind of love. So the remedy is, if you really want to know him, if any of us really want to know him, you got to pray. And I think you got to pray at least 30 minutes a day. How about we just stand and close by saying the Lord's Prayer together. In the name of the Father, and the Son, and the Holy Spirit. Our Father, who art in heaven, hallowed be thy name. Thy kingdom come, thy will be done, on earth as it is in heaven. Give us this day our daily bread. and forgive us our trespasses, as we forgive those who trespass against us. And lead us not into temptation, but deliver us from evil. Blessing of Almighty God.

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How would you like wings? 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

0: Come, Holy Spirit, fill the hearts of your faithful and kindle in them the fire of your love. Send forth your Spirit, and they shall be created, and you will renew the face of the earth. O God, on the first Pentecost you instructed the hearts of those who believed in you by the light of the Holy Spirit. Under the inspiration of the same Spirit, give us a taste for what is right and true, and a continuing sense of his presence and power. Through Jesus Christ our Lord. Amen.
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4: Heavenly Father, thank you for this day. Thank you for creating me and all of creation. Even more so, you gave us the Holy Spirit as promised by your Son, who paid the supreme price for our sins. O Jesus, through my consecration to you through Mary, I choose to live this day for love of thee, for the conversion of sinners, for the holy souls in purgatory, and for the reparation of sins committed against the Immaculate Heart of Mary. Amen.
5: How much time would you spend to have nine angels by your side as you approach Holy Communion? An hour? Maybe 30 minutes? What if it only took 12 minutes? In 1851, Pope Pius IX approved the vision of Antonio d'Astenac, in which St. Michael promised that those who pray the St. Michael Chapel in his honor would be escorted by an angel from each of the nine choirs whenever they approach Holy Communion. 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
8: A current executive order constrains the freedom of certain entities

0: that contract with the federal government in terms of hiring staff. For example, if you are a religiously based entity that does business with the federal government, and your faith supports traditional marriage or supports the church's teachings on same-sex relations, this executive order deprives you of the right to participate in such federally funded services. Many social services, including adoption, homeless shelters, immigration, and refugee settlement, are provided by explicitly Christian entities. As Catholics and as Knights of Columbus, we urge the reversal of this executive order. Will you join us?
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4: Welcome back to the Word on Fire Show. I'm Matthew Petrusik, Senior Director of the Word on Fire Institute and the host of the Word on Fire Show. Thank you for joining us. The faithful recently rejoiced at the news that Bishop Fulton Sheen, the great American evangelist who lived from 1895 to 1979, has moved forward in the canonization process. The Vatican recently announced that he will soon be beatified, which is one step away from being declared a saint. Looking back, what kind of enduring impact has Fulton Sheen had on evangelization and the church? Looking forward, what can we continue to learn from him today? Here to celebrate Sheen's legacy and how the great communicator continues to shape Word on Fire's own evangelical mission is Bishop Robert Barron. Welcome back to the studio, Bishop.
5: Thanks, Matt.
4: So today we're looking at the great Bishop Fulton Sheen.
5: Yeah.
4: Celebrating his legacy and looking at his ongoing impact, not only at Word on Fire, but on the church and culture more broadly.
5: Yeah.
4: We recently received news that the church has moved to beatify him. So for those in our audience who may not know what the process is, can you explain that process? What does it mean that he's been beatified, but he's not yet a saint?
5: Yeah. Beatus in Latin just means happy. Kind of lovely. When you're beatified, it means that you're one step away from sainthood. So we're talking about the happiness of that person in heaven. So to be a saint, we would say, is to be in heaven. That's ultimately what it means. So it's the last step in the process. The church is very careful in the declaration of saints. You have to go through several stages, you know, when a cause is first introduced, and then the case has to be made. A kind of critical biography is written. There's various interrogations of witnesses and so on and so forth. And one of the key moments, this is where beatification comes in, is the church seeks a miraculous confirmation that the person's in heaven. And Sheen has an extraordinary miracle about a young baby born and who died, I don't know if his baby was born dead or died
4: didn't
5: right
4: have
5: after.
4: A heartbeat for 61 minutes.
5: I know. And the last version of the story I heard said the baby was actually in the morgue. And so when the priest arrived, the parents summoned the priest to pray, the nurse said, "Father, the baby's gone and the baby's in the morgue." And the mother said, "I want Father to pray." So, all right. They backed off. And the priest put a relic of Fulton Sheen on the baby's chest and prayed, I think just prayed the Our Father. And then the baby begins to cry. And the doctor at that point was flabbergasted, but then said, "Well, you know, the baby's alive, but I mean, he's going to be completely impaired and there'll be irreparable brain damage. He's a young, healthy, young, bright kid today, you know, named Fulton." So it's an extraordinary miracle. Now, the church, when you get one that you can verify, that's enough for beatification. You need a second one than to move to canonization. So he's very close now to being declared a saint.
4: Let's look at Bishop Sheen, the man, and in his teaching, his impact. Start with a brief personal and intellectual biography before looking at his impact on you and on Word on Fire and the work of evangelization here. So what are some key moments in his life and some sort of key ideas that he encounters that leads him to become the great Bishop Fulton Sheen?
5: Yeah, well, he's from my home state of Illinois, a little town called El Paso, Illinois, not far from Peoria, from a very simple background. Early on, he conceives the idea of becoming a priest. He's one of those people that's called, you know, very young to become a priest. Studies in Illinois, studies also up here in Minnesota. He was for a time at St. Paul Seminary,
4: that's right, yeah,
5: where I send my students. Then studied at Catholic U, and then finally at Louvain, the great Catholic University of Louvain. So he had a very rich, very thorough education, has a great love for philosophy and for St. Thomas Aquinas. I'll say this as a proud Minnesotan, Sheen's devotion to the Holy Hour, they say, credibly began up here at the seminary, that he had a professor there that impressed upon him the centrality of the Holy Hour, which then he practiced his whole life and then propagated to the world, really. But he had a very rich background, and when he returned home as priest of, you know, Peoria, everyone knew he was destined to be a professor. But the bishop at the time wanted to spend a little bit of time in a parish just to kind of test his obedience, you know. And so the young, very gifted figure said, okay, I'll be a parish priest for a while. And then the bishop said, okay, off you go. And he was offered a job at Catholic University. Uh-huh. He remained there for many, many years. I think it was over 20 years. He was professor, philosophy, apologetics, religion at Catholic University. And then when he was, I think, about 50, maybe early 50s, he begins his the TV ministry that he's best known for. But, you know, that's a very important moment in his life, that he had a long formation as a student, and then a long further formation, you might say, as a professor of theology. That's what made his public evangelical work so powerful. That's a little sketch, though, of Sheen's background.
4: One of the major theological contributions he makes is in this idea of the theology of the mystical body. Can you explain a little bit about what his argument is there?
5: Well, you know, it's very interesting. That theme of the church as mystical body is emerging in the early 20th century. So just as Sheen's born is in 1895, I think. So just as he's kind of coming of age and going through his education. And then it's under Pius XII. Now, a few decades later, he writes this great encyclical called Mystici Corporis, which develops that idea very strongly. It's this wonderful idea. The roots of it are ultimately biblical in people like St. Paul, but it's reiterated in the theology of the 19th century, especially in Germany, that the church is not so much an organization. So we can look at a corporation, a business, a government, and we can see certain analogies with the church. It has offices and hierarchies and so on. But it's wrong to think of the church primarily as an organization. It's more like an organism, which means a living thing made up of cells and molecules and organs and constituting a body of interrelationship and interdependence under the headship of Christ, animated by the Holy Spirit. That's the church. We can pull out all kinds of ecclesiological implications from that, you know, and it gives you a much richer understanding of what it means to be a member of the church. Can you see how, and Sheen brought this out, from the mystical body theology comes a deep commitment to justice and concern for the poor and for the hungry and the homeless, because they're not just people having problems. They're members of the same body that I'm a member of. And so the healthy organ can't say to the sick organ, well, that's your problem. No, it's our problem, right? You know? So from the mystical body theology comes this very strong commitment to social action and Catholic action, social justice. And Sheen had that. His great book on the church, which develops these themes, ends with a reflection on Catholic action,
4: right,
5: which I think is very, very powerful. Those are great themes prior to the council. Now, a show we could do sometime is why some of that didn't get carried through. Vatican II shifts to church as people of God, an altogether legitimate image too, but it tended to shift away from church as mystical body.
4: Yeah, right.
5: And in my judgment, that's a problem, that we set aside this extremely rich metaphor for the church. But it was very important for Sheen, yeah.
4: One of the quotes you've highlighted from Sheen is where he argues, I believe this is in his book, quote, "The church is the prolongation of the incarnation through space and time." Explain what he means by that.
5: I love that. And that's based in the church fathers. So the Word of God took to himself a body 2,000 years ago. We say the human nature of Jesus, right? It takes to himself this human nature and then uses that, this is Thomas Aquinas' language, as an instrument. So the Logos uses as an instrument the humanity of Jesus. So that humanity becomes an icon of the invisible God, as St. Paul put it, right? So Sheen, following the fathers, would say, but then there was a second kind of incarnation. Again, analogy, kind of incarnation, whereby the Logos now takes to himself the mystical body of the church. Now think of Jesus saying to Saul, "Saul, Saul, why are you persecuting me?" See? So the Logos has now taken to himself the mystical body of the church, all of us who are cells, molecules, and organs in his body. He's the head. So it's a prolongation in that sense of the incarnation. So the church, in its sacraments, in the liturgy, in the Eucharist, in the saints, in its the works of mercy, becomes Christ in the world. It's the way Christ continues to be present to the world. That's also a mystical body ecclesiology.
4: Another major theme in Sheen's thought is his theology of grace. So Bishop, say a little bit about how Sheen conceived of and communicated how grace worked upon those who chose to accept it.
5: Yeah, he used an image. It's in his writings, but also I think in one of his TV presentations that I think is very rich, and I've tried to adapt it too. Sheen says that in the hierarchy of being, right, so you go from the lowest, like just basic elements and through plants and animals and then to human beings and then to the spiritual. What you notice is there can be a lifting up of a lower element by a higher element, but it can never happen from below up. It has to happen through a condescension of what's above. Mm-hmm. Now, what I mean, so think of a mineral or something in the earth, you know, can be assimilated by plant life. The plant through the roots and all that can draw minerals into itself and raise it to a higher pitch, right? The mineral on its own can't do that. It can't become something higher without being drawn. Now, the plant can become something higher when the animal comes and devours it and eats it and then brings it up into its animal form of life, right? The animal, I mean, we're eating animals all the time. We assimilate them. Now we consume them and draw them up into our higher form of life. So following that principle, Sheen says, well, can we be drawn up into the spiritual order? Yeah. What we can't do is affect it on our own.
4: Yeah.
5: I can't say now, by my heroic efforts, by my great moral excellence, by my just, you know, up by my bootstraps, I will make myself a new creation. No, see, and there, I would say, and Sheen, he's following Aquinas here, that's what the Protestants got right. That's what Luther saw clearly was, I can't save myself. There's no auto-justification. Do I need a graceful condescension from above? Yeah, absolutely. But here's the difference. Here's the Catholic difference. So mineral is just kind of dumbly assimilated. The plant dumbly assimilated. The animal dumbly eaten by us. But see, but we're subjects with mind and will. And so, yes, we need the condescension of grace, but then our cooperation with that grace, to use Catholic language. Yeah. We cooperate with the grace that's offered to us and thereby become divinized or spiritualized. Like Sheen, he's echoing Aquinas here all the time, is the purpose of the Christian life is not to make me a nice guy or make me a morally better person. I mean, that's fine, but, you know, Norman Vincent Peale can do that. The point of the gospel is to make me a new creation. I become transfigured and transformed and elevated. I'm now a son or daughter of God. I can't affect that on my own. That has to be through grace, right? Read the Council of Trent. You know, I mean, can I save myself? Absolutely not. Is grace indispensably important? Yes. Is grace always the first move? Yeah. And it's this principle of the condescension from above allows for the assimilation from below.
4: So looking at your own sort of personal engagement with Sheen, what are some early memories you have of him? And did he have any impact in your own journey to the priesthood?
5: Not much. I would say this. My parents loved Fulton Sheen. So my parents would have watched him on TV. My father was a great guy and very, I think of the John Wayne movie, The Quiet Man. He was like a taciturn man, you know, very practically minded. Ardent Catholic, you know. And I remember one time, somehow Sheen's name came up, and my father was in his chair, and he said, I liked what he said. I liked the way he said it. And I think that summed up the way a lot of Catholics felt about Sheen.
4: Yeah.
5: A lot in their generation would have seen him with great pride, that on this major American TV network, competing successfully against Jackie Gleason and Frank Sinatra, is a bishop in full regalia, coming out in prime time and giving a 25-minute lecture without notes on the Catholic faith and culture. And I think a lot of Catholics legitimately took a lot of pride in that and in Sheen's popularity. So he was great for my parents' generation. Now, I'm the generation that came of age after Vatican II. So I go to first grade in 1965, the year the council ends. There was kind of a turning away from much of the preconciliar. We're reinventing the church. That's talk for another day. But my generation would not have followed Sheen. By that time, he wasn't on TV anymore. He dies, 1979? He dies, when I was at Catholic U. I remember, and he was, you know, fondly remembered there. So by the time I'm coming of age, late 60s, early 70s, he was toward the end of his time and didn't impact us. But then I'll say this, largely through EWTN, because I think they started replaying his old shows, he begins to appeal now to the next generation after mine.
4: Right.
5: So when I come back to Mundelein Seminary to teach, I discovered these young guys. They're the John Paul II generation for sure by that time. See, John Paul was Pope when I entered the seminary, but he hadn't had the impact yet.
4: Yeah, right.
5: But by the early and mid 90s, when I'm teaching, all these guys were there because of John Paul II. And they came to love Fulton Sheen, especially the Holy Hour. And they begin practicing the Holy Hour. My generation, we didn't do that. I can tell you, we didn't do the Holy Hour. But my students were doing it. And I became kind of re-intrigued by Sheen because of that. I remember I'm dating myself, but I had this collection of these little cassette tapes. But I began to play them in my car, and they were old talks of Sheen, like a retreat he gave or something. Well, they were darn good. They were smart. They were funny. They were insightful. They were spiritually rich. And they really had an impact on me. I listened to the whole, whatever that retreat was, and I still remember things from that. That commenced my own kind of rediscovery of Fulton Sheen.
4: What impact did he have on your decision to form Word on Fire Catholic Ministries?
5: A lot, because Sheen, I just saw him as he was the patron saint of evangelizing through media. And see, here's where I think there is a point of contact in a way between the two of us, because I had this very rich formation in philosophy and in theology, including Catholic U and a European. I went to the Institut Catholique in Paris. He went to Louvain, which was a few clouds away, you know, from Paris. We both had a Catholic U connection, both a rich appropriation of especially St. Thomas Aquinas. And then we also come together this way. We both taught for a long time. So I taught at Mundelein from 92 until, I became rector in 2012, so 20 years.
4: Okay.
5: He taught about 20 years at Catholic U. And then at that moment, so Word on Fire commences around 2000. I would have been 40 at that time. Sheen's on the radio by that time, in like his 40s probably. And then TV by his 50s. That's when now the Catholicism series and many things we're doing. So there is a kind of interesting parallel between the two. And I just saw him as someone who paved the way, especially, may I say, in the importance of that formation. One of my pet peeves is the number of people that would just, hey, I got a microphone. I'm a Catholic. Here's my podcast show.
4: Yeah.
5: Well, who are you? And where were you educated? And what do you know about the faith? And, you know, I'm being a little cynical there because some people are great, but you just put out a shingle and say, I'm a Catholic podcaster.
4: Yeah.
5: Sheen had a very, very profound formation intellectually. And I always tell people, if you want to get into this gig, you need to do the work. You can't just hang out your shingle. You've got to be grounded in the great tradition and know what you're saying. And so Sheen is a model to me of that.
4: So a few years ago, you came out with this series called the Pivotal Players, yeah, following your Catholicism, yeah, series, and you devote a whole episode to Fulton Sheen, and he's among, yeah, some of the greatest lights in the history of the church. Why did you choose to focus on him in a whole episode?
5: Yeah, and you know, it's not because I think Fulton Sheen is an intellectual at the level of Thomas Aquinas or Augustine, or that he's a founder of an order like Ignatius. So I'm not trying to exaggerate his importance, but I think I saw him as literally pivotal in the way he opened the door for this particular form of the new evangelization. Groundedness in the great tradition, but then willingness to use what the most contemporary forms of communication. Because, you know, there were a lot of people, I certainly heard this when I got started, Sheen heard it for sure, like, oh, come on, television, are you joking? Can you do anything serious on television? And what do you mean, a primetime TV show, and you're going to talk about what? You know, so his more academic colleagues thought, oh, no, all this, you know, crude popularization. But I think Sheen proved that you can do it in an intellectually serious way and still a way that is compelling for a lot of people. I found that very inspiring, and that's why his portrait's out there.
4: You know, he's famous for making complex theological and moral truths both accessible and very attractive to large audiences, both Catholic and Protestant. In your judgment, how did he accomplish that?
5: Yeah, it's a combination of things. You know, all the great comedians and entertainers of the time admired him and noticed these gifts. I think it was Milton Berle said his comic timing was, yeah, impeccable. And Sheen used humor a lot. You look at it now, a lot of his jokes are kind of corny, you know. But at the time, I think it was just, hey, there's a bishop up there, you know, wearing a cape, and he's telling a kind of a cute joke. I think people found that attractive, you know. And he did have a good comic timing and self-deprecation. He also had lots of rhetorical gifts. Again, it's funny, you look at him now, you watch him, and he strikes us maybe as a little grandiloquent, a little hyper-dramatic. But, you know, look, that he was coming out of a 19th century tradition. Think of, you know, the great orators of like Lincoln's time, and, you know, posed like this, and dramatic gestures and the voice. And so Sheen was coming out of that tradition in a way. And so, okay, fair enough. See, for us, the 60s are like this great watershed, and we were all taught to be much more casual and much more, you know, natural. So, okay, it's the rhetoric has changed. But Sheen had those gifts and knew how to use them. Part of it, too, was his looks. He was a striking-looking man. Yeah. He was like 5'5", maybe. So he wasn't a tall man, but he had an imposing physical presence, and everyone talks about his eyes. There was something about his eyes, deep set, penetrating, you know, and he knew how to use that. He had it like an actor's gift. John Paul comes to mind. You know, John Paul was trained as an actor and knew how to use his physicality and his presence, because he too had a very charismatic presence, and Sheen certainly had that. So he knew how to use these various gifts of communication. I think too, like all great teachers, if you want to say what's the one thing in common, it's a gift for analogy.
4: Yeah, that's right.
5: Is a teacher knows, okay, what do you know? Well, the thing I want to teach you is like it, but it's a little different. That's an analogy, right? Teachers always have a great gift for analogy. Like Picasso was asked one time, what's the key to your genius? And he said, I have an eye for visual analogies. So that was very interesting, you know, like the curve of the guitar is like the curve of the woman's body. And a lot of his painting is showing these analogies. But I think Sheen had that, a great gift for analogy.
4: Sheen also did not shy away from using sharp prophetic language to, yeah, condemn the moral errors he saw in the culture and in the world, even in politics. How do you think he was able to do that without alienating his millions of viewers?
5: Yeah, because I think he established goodwill. I think they knew, okay, I like this guy, and he's smart, and you know, he appealed, this is very important, he appealed way beyond the Catholic Church. And he had that, it is a Catholic instinct to use like the natural law to find, you know, what are the things that we all have in common, Catholic, Jew, Protestant at that time. And they did. He appealed widely to Protestants by appealing to great American values and then these common moral values, I think, and basic biblical values. I think he built up goodwill, which enabled him then. He was a great opponent of communism and one of the greatest in the 20th century. And the, right, communists knew it, and they were after him. They were watching him and they were wary of him. Something I'll tell you, I was happy about, you know, recently I was bad-mouthing AOC and Mayor Mamdani, because they're coming out with these, I mean, frankly, Marxist formulations. And I just did a few, like, post. And I was very happy. Someone said, well, you know, not since Fulton Sheen has a bishop come out that strongly. I thought, well, all right, fine. I'll accept that.
6: Yeah,
5: I hate communism. I hate Marxism. And it's very, very dangerous. And so when these politicians are just, you know, blithely trading in Marxist claptrap. So Sheen was against it like mad in the 50s. And I'm against it now.
4: So we'll soon turn to our listener question. But before we do, by way of conclusion, Bishop, thinking about how we can use the great gifts that the Sheen has to evangelization context today, while recognizing that both culturally and technologically things have drastically changed. I mean, it's hard to imagine 30 million people tuning into a primetime event, but perhaps we can hope. So what advice do you think Sheen would offer us on how to use or perhaps not use social media?
5: Yeah, it's a good question. I don't know what he would say about that. Because, right, to see Sheen, you'd have to tune in your TV or your radio at a particular time, you know. And I think he would have appreciated social media, but also seen the real negative side of it. What would he say to people today? I think he'd emphasize the education side of it and read, and be grounded in the great tradition. He famously said that he made sure he ran every single word of Thomas Aquinas in Latin past his eyes. He read everything Thomas Aquinas ever wrote Latin. And I believe that. I think he would have done that. They say when he was preparing his talks, he would write them out in French and in Latin. And then he would practice them in those two languages just so they would get into his soul. And then he would deliver it in English, you know, without notes. And people find that amazing. He'd go on for a half hour without a note in front of him and end, you know, on the point. But like anybody else who makes it look easy, there's a ton of work that goes into making it look easy. And Sheen had that kind of, you know, dedication.
4: What kind of counsel or perhaps caution do you think Sheen would offer to the now, and you've just pointed to this, multitudes of self-identified Catholics who go online, turn on their camera, get the microphone, and claim to, you know, speak on behalf
5: of the church?
4: I think
5: he'd be wary of them. I think he'd be wary, and he want to make sure they have the requisite formation. Something, you know, I've said this at bishops' meetings. You know, we monitor textbooks. We monitor catechetical programs. We give imprimaturs. We certify professors. We do all those things. But let's face it, most people today, they're not getting their instruction from books and pamphlets and university courses. They're getting it from the internet. So why aren't we having more control over the internet? And I still think that's a good idea. Now, what that looks like precisely, I don't know. But I think we bishops, as teachers of the church, should have more control over what's being said in these social media platforms.
4: It has gotten out of control, I think.
5: Yeah. And there, again, you know, you say, oh, censorship. But we do it in all the other areas.
4: Yeah.
5: You know, look at the mandatum. You know, we're asking professors to seek the mandatum that you may teach Catholic theology.
4: I think that's a good idea. Ask for a mandatum from every podcaster. Why not?
5: We actually talked about it. And, you know, now go back many years when I launched this, and there was an avalanche of protest, and, you know, he's trying to control us and everything. I thought, well, then we should stop imprimaturs and stop.
4: Well, it would be a benefit for the audience, too, to know, does this presenter have a mandatum or not?
5: Right. Right. So I think Sheen would be interested in that, you know.
4: And finally, Bishop, how would you like Word on Fire to carry on and advance Sheen's legacy?
5: Well, that's what we're doing, I think, you know, in a smart, beautiful way, using the media available to us to announce the faith broadly, widely, not dumbing it down, using the beauty and wealth of the tradition. I mean, all of that is Sheen inspiration for me. So that's the game.
4: Well, thank you, Bishop. Looking forward to the next one.
5: Yeah, thanks, man.
4: That does it for us today. Thanks for joining us on the Word on Fire show. 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
11: Bite-Size Catechism, paragraph 10, brought to you by Red Sea Apostolate. The extraordinary Synod of Bishops in 1985 asked that a catechism or compendium of all Catholic doctrine regarding both faith and morals be composed. The Holy Father, Pope John Paul II, made the Synod's wish his own, acknowledging that this desire wholly corresponds to a real need in the Universal Church. He set in motion everything needed to carry out the Synod Father's wish.
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13: There never will be and probably never has been the perfect time to come into the Catholic Church. And if things are in an uproar, okay. Your time to be in the Catholic Church is during a time of uproar. If it's relatively calm or tranquil, then that's God's plan for you. But come on in. The water's terrible. One other analogy that I found helpful is that of Noah's Ark. Everybody who got on the Ark was saved. And those who didn't get on the ark, they all died. And imagine what it would have been like to be on the ark. Big waves, lots of noise, probably very damp. And that stench. I can't even imagine it, much less try to get a good sleep on the ark of Noah. And yet, I would rather be on the ark than to go body surfing, which is the only alternative. It didn't work out for those people. I'm Catholic. I'm never going to leave. Is it a messy place? Yeah. Part of the mess is mine, too. So I'm a contributing factor, but I'm trying.
14: Our culture is so fast, and trying to keep up can be daunting. Remember, we don't need to do everything. No one will be irreparably scarred if we simplify our family life a bit. Saying no to some things helps us say yes to so much more, like daily mass, a sit-down family dinner, or even just a calmer bedtime routine. Let's be rebels and just slow down.
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18: 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Score!
19: My guest today is Paula Umana. She was a former professional tennis player in her native country of Costa Rica. In fact, between 1992 and 2000, Paula represented the Costa Rica team in the Fed Cup. She had a number one ranking in Central America, put in a lot of time in the professional ranks, and some adversity hit her life when she became pregnant and then developed a neurological disorder characterized by impaired or paralyzed function, and she became a quadriplegic. But there's no stopping Paula, as you'll find out. She goes around speaking very inspiring and touching people's heart, and also talks about her first book, 40 Gifts of Hope, Encouragement in Times of Sickness and Suffering. I'd like to welcome Paula Umana to Blessed to Play. Paula, it's great to have you on.
20: Thank you so much, Ron. I'm so happy to have this beautiful invitation. Most of the times I get invited for speaking in churches and speaking to women, but I love to talk about sports. Because it's part of my life, even now that I'm paraplegic. So thank you so much for this beautiful invitation.
19: A major part of your life, in fact, and growing up in Costa Rica, the tennis racket became, part of your life, so to speak. You put many hours in on the court. But just tell us about how you became so enamored and loved the sport of tennis.
20: Well, I am the youngest of seven children. Well, right now I live in Atlanta, Georgia, but I was born in Costa Rica. So I was the youngest of seven kids, and I remember the first time my dad came home with a tennis racket for me and with a membership of a club. And on that time, we used to use wood rackets. Ron, I think we're kind of the same generation, right? I went to the club and I started hitting the ball against the wall at the Costa Rica tennis club. And I never stopped until, I was like maybe 27. And I remember you know, when my dad signed me up for the first tournament, and I started dreaming about becoming a good tennis player. But it was hard because we were seven kids. And in the country club, there was only like, I remember maybe four or five courts. So my dad used to wake us up very early in the morning, like 4:30 or 5 o'clock in the morning, and said, we have to go to play now because nobody's in the club yet. So, you know, he grabbed all the children and start playing. But with the days and with the months, some of my siblings says, I'm tired. I want to keep sleeping. I don't want to play. But I was, you know, me and one of my sisters, we were the only ones say, yes, we want to go. And we keep waking up and playing. And this is how it became my passion.
19: Yeah, and I have visions of John McEnroe and Bjorn Borg with the wooden racket, the headband, and the wristbands, and you don't see that anymore. But what a time in women's tennis as well. Of course, Steffi Graf, Chris Evert, Martina Navratilova, some of the greats of the games, and I'm sure you looked up to these women of tennis. But what type of style of play and what professional tennis player of that time did you look up to?
20: I remember when I was little, I used to love Ivan Lendl. I don't know. I remember having posters of him and all that. And for women's tennis, yes, at the beginning when I was little, it was still Chris Evert. But then when I became professional, you know, Gabby Sabatini and Steffi Graf were, you know, on the top of the world, of course. So I used to admire them, you know, and like, you know, the way they play and everything. And also Monica Seles, she was from my generation. But yeah, I mean, when I was little, it was more Ivan Lendl, I remember.
19: Blessed to play Ron Meyer chatting today with Paula Umana, a former professional tennis player. In fact, she had number one ranking in Central America back in the day. And she's author of the book, 40 Gifts of Hope, Encouragement in Times of Sickness and Suffering. Now, Paula, we talked about, I thought you might have practiced on clay, but you corrected me quickly saying there's a lot of rain in Costa Rica and it wouldn't be conducive to clay. So a lot of your tennis really was on the hard court.
20: Yeah, it was most of the time in hard courts. And actually all Central America, most of them, only maybe El Salvador was a country that I used to compete in clay courts. But in Costa Rica, most of the courts are hard courts. And the person that really introduced me to take tennis more serious was my brother-in-law when I was 15, because he came to the United States on that time. And he came back, he became, I remember, a boyfriend of my sister. Now, of course, he's her husband years later. And he opened a tennis academy there. It is called Orange Tennis Academy because his last name in Spanish, Orange, is Naranja, you know. And his last name is Naranjo. So he put that name on the tennis academy. And he, you know, he was a good player and he studied. He gets certified in the United States, I remember. And he came to the country and says, Paula, would you like to take tennis more serious? Would you like to, you know, play more, try to play professional? That time was really hard for me to figure it out. How am I going to become a tennis professional player if there is no professional tournaments in my country? And I'm the youngest of seven. How are we going to make this work? So I started to look for sponsors, and the airline of Costa Rica gave me the tickets, and there was another company that started to give me pay for the traveling and all that, because, of course, being, you know, the youngest of seven was hard. You know, and I remember the first time I came to the United States to play and compete when I was maybe 16 years old. And I was so impressed about how organized everything was, how clean everywhere was, and the tennis courts and the places and the tournaments, you know, and how beautiful it was to come and play here. So sometimes we don't realize how beautiful and how easy it is to practice sports in the United States comparing to other countries, you know, because it's way more developed, and the coaching too, you know. So for me, it was fascinating to come to the U.S. and start practicing here and eventually moving here when I was in my, you know, around 16, 17 to Florida and start to practice there and take tennis, you know, as a career.
19: Now, I want to talk about this number one ranking, Paula. This is quite a feat. You were number one ranked in Central America, so this is not just Costa Rica, and put in a lot of hard work. You represented Costa Rica in the Fed Cup team as well. But talk about all the preparation and, you know, achieving that high ranking. That had to be satisfying for you.
20: Yes, of course. I mean, when you have a dream, you know, that you want to become a good player, there is not secret more than the dedication, you know, and of course the talent. I would dare to say that I was not very talented player, but I used to practice, I don't know, Ron, it was maybe between 6 and 8 hours a day between, you know, gym work and you know, hard performance and the drills and playing and match and play and all that. So of course my level of motivation was from 100, 120. Yeah, I was working always so hard because my dream was to become number one in the world. hopefully we can have the same motivation to go to heaven, right, Ron? You know, that say, let me give the best of myself. Mm-hmm. So I learned that, and my coach, you know, he prepares me for that. And it was a lot of effort. And when you want to become a good sport person, you know, it's a package. It's not only practice the sport. It's the, you know, of course, your nutrition. It's how you feel emotionally. It's how close you are to God to help you, because you can burn out. You know, and the support of the family and a lot of things. I remembered my main support came from my sisters because I was the youngest of seven, so they support me a lot. And when I was living in tennis academies in Florida, every time I was going under stress or maybe the girls at the tennis academy were bullying me or things were not easy, I used to go to a Catholic church in Key Biscayne called St. Agnes Catholic Church. And after tennis practice, at the end of the day, grab my bike and just spend time with the Lord, talking to him, saying everything I was feeling. Because when you practice a professional sport, you go through so many stages, and sometimes you feel lonely too, you know. Mm-hmm. Especially tennis is not a team sport. It's by yourself. It's you by yourself. You're dealing with situations and everything. So, of course, the effort was amazing, you know, crazy. Yep. All the time.
19: Yeah, that body, mind, and spirit connection is so important for the professional athlete. And as you mentioned, tennis, unless you're playing doubles, is an individual sport. And that mental balance that you need to perform to your optimum is so important. I'm chatting today with Paula Umana, a former professional tennis player, achieved a number one ranking in Central America back in the day. Paula, before we go to the break, I never saw you play, but what did you rely on more? Was it the forehand or the backhand?
20: Well, more than my shots, I would say I was a good player because I was very consistent. Like, I remember for me playing a match was more like a marathon, and I said, I was not very aggressive, Ron. It was more like, okay, I'm going to stay here. If I have to be until midnight, I'm not going to do a mistake. So I used to drive crazy my opponent because I never had any hurry. I was like, I'm here and I'm going to keep playing and putting the ball in the court until the other one is going to miss it. And that was my way to play. Let's put it that way. Yeah.
19: All right, let's take a break. On the other side, I want to talk with Paula about a time of adversity. She would have to really rely on God herself to get through this most difficult time that would change her life forever. We're talking with Paula Umana, former professional tennis player. Keep it right here. 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

0: Come, Holy Spirit, fill the hearts of your faithful and kindle in them the fire of your love. Send forth your Spirit, and they shall be created, and you will renew the face of the earth. O God, on the first Pentecost you instructed the hearts of those who believed in you by the light of the Holy Spirit. Under the inspiration of the same Spirit, give us a taste for what is right and true, and a continuing sense of his presence and power. Through Jesus Christ our Lord. Amen.
1: Welcome back to Blessed to Play. Ron Meyer joined today by Paula Umana. Great tennis player, folks. She played in her native country of Costa Rica and achieved a number one ranking in all of Central America, played professional tennis, trained in the United States, lived out her dream, so to speak, and she did coaching as well. And so tennis was very an important part of Paula's life. And we talked about how she achieved so much on the athletic side. And Paula, I want to really get into the discussion now about an event that really changed your life after the birth of your fifth child. And, you know, you came down with a neurological disorder characterized by impaired or paralyzed function, and you are a quadriplegic. So obviously being so athletic, movement was very much part of your life, and all of a sudden your life changed forever. I want you to take us back to that time, your thinking, going through what you went through and how you processed all that when you had this really unfortunate news.
2: Thank you, Ron. Yes. On 2002, I got married with a French man, Serge, my husband, and we moved to Atlanta, Georgia, and we have a big family. I have four kids, and I got pregnant on my fifth child, Charles. And when I was pregnant, I started to develop an illness in my neurological system that was very, very difficult until I get all paralyzed. The baby was born in 2014. And in 2015, for around summer, I was in a hospital with people after they have car accidents and they, you know, become paraplegic. And I start to deal with the hardest situation of my life, of course, being away from my children, suffering a lot. And trying to recover from what was going on in my body. It was very confusing. It was very, very difficult. But I remember also being in the hospital in Shepherd Center in Atlanta, Georgia. Having all these therapies was almost the same as being in a tennis academy, you know, fighting, trying to get, I was like, I need my body to come back, you know. So it became something really, really difficult for me. It's a condition that has a very long name. It's called chronic inflammatory demyelin polyneuropathy. I'm sorry, Ron. It's very long, the name. But it's something that attacks the nerves of your body, and you just can't move. So it was a very hard time in my life. It was 10 years ago almost. It was very confusing and very hard. Mm-hmm. But with a lot of prayers, with a lot of hard work, and with the help of the Blessed Mother, miracles happened in my life. And right now, I'm still paraplegic, but I use some devices on my legs, and I can walk. The other part of me that I haven't shared with you, Ron, is since I moved here 22 years ago to the United States, I created my own tennis company, and I'm a tennis coach right now, and my company is in Atlanta, you know, in six private schools we give after-school programs, and when I got ill, I thought, oh, I'm not going to be able to keep teaching, but the company continue, and I learned how to teach tennis from a wheelchair. I learned how to teach tennis in a scooter. I learned how to teach tennis driving with hand controls and using bioptic glasses and all the word of what is a disability, you know. And I still do that, you know. And because all that happens to me, I wrote this book, 40 Gifts of Hope. And God has opened so many doors for me also to become a Catholic speaker. And that is, you know, one of my ministries now. And I love it because God sent me everywhere to talk in churches and to young people and women's events or, you know, and enjoy how to share, you know, to share my story and to inspire people, you know, how to deal with sufferings in life and how to play their tennis matches.
1: Blessed to Play, Ron Meyer, chatting with Paula Umana. She's the author of the book, 40 Gifts of Hope, Encouragement in Times of Sickness and Suffering. So, Paula, you're diagnosed with CIDP, and obviously your life has changed, although you have a number of devices and things that can help you be more mobile. But, you know, suffering, many people could talk about suffering, but until you live it out, you really don't know what it is. Talk about how suffering changed your life, and then talk about that faith perspective that you do now have that not only helps you deal with suffering, but it makes you become more of a complete person, and when you're trying to get other people to relate to what suffering is.
2: Yeah, it was a torture for me, of course, being a tennis champion, and then one day, and the next, I mean, after a while, being paralyzed. Of course, it's a trauma. It's terrible. It's horrible, the experience, of course, and for everybody, and especially to lose your independence. But when those situations come, and my body start to come back, it was amazing how I just celebrate the fact of moving, you know, the fact of being able to do things, little by little. But what I would say about the topic of suffering is now one of my passions to talk about it. And I have a talk called Overcoming Suffering. Mm-hmm. And it is, you know, very important for me. I learned that when suffering comes, we try to avoid it. And it's okay. It's our nature. We try to find solutions, but sometimes it's not possible. So it is very important to accept the situations. This is the first step with the Lord, and surrender on the Lord. And that gives us a lot of freedom and makes us feel way different. Because if we just feel miserable, like Mother Angelica used to say, a bad management of suffering is a wasting of your time, and you make everybody's life impossible. So it's okay to cry. It's okay to have a hard time. It's okay to, you know, to think my life is different or something changes. But after a while, it's very important to accept it and offer it to the Lord back, you know, what we call redemptive suffering. And it's our responsibility to get prepared for that. As we get prepared for games, as we get prepared for matches, for sports, as we compete, we have to get ready for life when the suffering is going to come, like you're going to play a match. And what are the tools that you're going to use in your life to manage the suffering? So one of them is acceptance. The other one I want to share with you is offer your sufferings. And the third one I tell you is use what you have, you know, use what you have today. Use, if you don't have, like me, you know, I have my arms. Okay, use your arms. Don't think about, oh, I cannot walk well. It's just focusing what you have available today to serve the Lord and to do, you know, the best you can for the Lord and for your family.
1: Blessed to Play, Ron Meyer, once again chatting with Paula Umana, former professional tennis player and author of the book, 40 Gifts of Hope, Encouragement in Times of Sickness and Suffering. Now, Paula, the paralysis was not a death sentence, obviously, but it was an obstacle, and you used this obstacle to find your way closer to God. So maybe you could just talk briefly to the people listening out there. Everyone deals with suffering on some level, right? But how do we use this suffering in light of our spirituality to become closer to God?
2: Well, let me give you a practical exercise to make it not, because I'm not a theologist or anything, right? Practical exercise. Do a list of people that you know that is suffering, or like friends that you know that they are praying for something, you know, or look at your children. You want them to accomplish things in life. Look at people around you. Look at their needs. You know, it's very easy to look at them. We can look at thousands of them around us. So once you have that clear, when the suffering comes in your life, go to the cross and offer to God your suffering for all those intentions, for the intentions of your loved ones, and also for your personal intentions. If you have a son or a daughter that you see is not on the right way, went away from God, instead of telling them all day, go back to church, offer your sufferings for them. And What happened is that when we do that exercise, I don't know how to explain you this, but we get in a special stage of grace, mm-hmm. and we are privileged. We live in a stage of privilege and purification. So the suffering, instead of being a burden, becomes a blessing. And we can live in joy on that stage. And I'm not saying that from the book. I'm not saying that because I learned it in a class. I'm saying that because I learned how to practice it every day, being a paraplegic person. And also how you can serve the Lord with your sufferings and your weaknesses. You know, now I became a speaker, and every time I go on the stage, I feel I'm playing a Grand Slam finals, you know. And

0: that means you really don't care. So butterflies are a good thing. It gets the body ready. We only have a couple minutes remaining, but I wanted to just pose this question to you. All your athletic training, those hours on the court, dealing with dedication, perseverance, overcoming adversity in the athletic sense, did that help you going through this trial of, you know, being a quadriplegic and just dealing with that?
1: Of course. Of course. The sports change our lives. I suggest everybody do sports at any level, at any age. Even if you cannot move, I'm sure you can do some sport from the bed. That helps me so much, definitely, and until the day of today, because I play every day. Okay, today, how I'm going to play this match? How I'm going to speak on runs, you know, program? So it helps me so much, and it helps me so much to inspire young people, old people, ladies, and in my situation that I have a disability, you know, I am going to be 50. I think I'm still a little bit young. Yeah. But when old people see me, I can, you know, inspire them because they know I went through something that usually some people go in there in their elderly years, you know. So it definitely helps a lot. And right now I can dare to say I'm very thankful of what happens to me because I can work for the Lord. I can be a speaker for Him. And also, you know, I'm doing a beautiful project with EWTN about stories of people with disabilities so I can understand them, what they're going through. So, you know, the sports and the suffering helped me so much now to serve the Lord on this beautiful ministry. And, you know, I love to go anywhere. If you want to bring me over, I'll be very happy to go to your parish or your organization to speak to you, your community.
0: Yeah, and Paula's speaking right now. You could go to her website, paulaspeaker.com, and go hear her story in detail. Very inspiring. And I'll let our listening audience in on something. If you go hear Paula speak, there might be some foam tennis balls coming from where the podium is, your direction. So be on alert for that.
1: And Ron, also, I forgot to tell you, my book is available at the EWTN Religious Catalog. 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
0: Well, there you go. Go out and get that book, 40 Gifts of Hope, Encouragement in Times of Sickness and Suffering. Our guest has been Paula Umana. Inspiring speaker, inspiring woman. Paula, thanks so much for joining us today on Blessed to Play.
1: Thank you so much, Ron. God bless you all. Muchas gracias. Que Dios los bendiga.
0: 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We'll catch you next time right here on Blessed to Play.
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2: As we begin to take steps in the direction of our purpose, we ask that you give us wisdom. We ask in faith that as your word promises us, that you will give us wisdom in every small and large decision as we step into our purpose. We thank you that we don't have to rely on our own understanding, as we know that your wisdom will guide us to our exact purpose. Thank you that we can come to the throne and ask anything. And we thank you for the gift and the power of the Holy Spirit. Amen.
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5: Well, good evening and welcome back to The Journey Home program. I'm your host, John Mark Grodi, here on EWTN. And once again, we have this great opportunity to come together to hear a story of faith and conversion. We're joined tonight by Brenda Castor. She's a former Seventh-day Adventist, and her written story can be found at chnetwork.org/story. So check that out. But Brenda, I forgot to ask beforehand, when did you actually enter the church?
6: Easter Vigil 2015. So almost 11 years now.
5: Awesome. Well, thank you so much for joining us tonight.
6: Thank you for letting me come.
5: To share your story. You know, I love this opportunity, right? Because the part of the journey is, you know, is the journey itself, all the struggle and the turmoil and what comes after. But at some point, God gives us the opportunity to turn around and share it with others to comfort them. And so thanks for doing that here tonight.
6: Well, you're welcome. Thank you for bringing me here.
5: Absolutely. Let's go back to the beginning, Brenda. Tell us a little bit about your childhood and your family's spiritual background.
6: Okay. So, my dad was raised Catholic, Upper Peninsula, Michigan. His whole family, still Catholic. Most of the town was a really small town. And when he was in his 20s, he started dating a woman in that small town, and she was Seventh-day Adventist. So he fell in love with her. Mm-hmm. They were going to get married, and he converted to Adventism. And then they broke up. But he continued to feel like that was where he was meant to be, and he ended up going to college in Battle Creek, which is used to be Emmanuel Missionary College. Now it's Andrews University. It's the seminary for the Adventist Church. And that's where he met my mother, who also was a convert to Adventism when she was about 13 or 14. In fact, her parents were given Bible studies by my now husband's grandfather.
5: Wow.
6: So kind of an interesting part of that. So they were married 4 months after they met. Moved back to New York State. That's where my mother was from. My dad, you know, set up, worked with his father-in-law for a while. I'm the second child of five. Mm. I have two sisters, two brothers. It was, you know, a very wonderful childhood, really was. My parents, great parents. We were in a really good, strong Adventist community.
5: Yeah.
6: Small church out in the country, but we had our own church school. I went all through 1 through 12 was all Adventist schools, mm-hmm. brought up in the church. It was very active. Back then, it was a lot of social events. People, we used to go to people's homes all the time for dinner on Sabbath. We had potlucks, mm-hmm. lots of things going on. So it was really a wonderful childhood. Pathfinders, which is kind of like Girl Scouts and Boy Scouts, but, you know, Adventist way of doing it. And that's one thing I need to say is that it prepared me to become Catholic, I feel like, because lots of Bible study. I mean, so much background of the Old Testament, especially, but new as well. Mm-hmm. A lot of the sanctuary doctrine, you know, all about how the sanctuary in the Old Testament applied to the New Covenant mm-hmm. and Adventism somehow. But anyways.
5: What did worship look like for Seventh-day Adventists?
6: Yeah, it's pretty much like most Protestant churches. Okay. You know, I have a daughter that's a Baptist, and I've been to her church a few times. It's pretty similar, you know, song service, sermon. But
5: and the seventh day thing, again, for people who aren't familiar with that background, what's the emphasis there for that?
6: Yeah, well, that's the biggest emphasis of being Seventh-day Adventist. And, you know, in fact, for most people who consider leaving, you know, that's the one sticking point, because there are not that many churches, if you believe in the Seventh-day Sabbath. Mm-hmm. You know, I know there's Seventh-day Baptists and maybe a few others, but, you know, that's a hard thing to give up. Mm-hmm. Let's see. So through high school, you know, I went away to a boarding school. I always liked my husband, you know. I mean, I was attracted to him. He's 2 years older than me, but we never dated. But just before my senior year, we started dating, and we got married a year after I graduated high school. And
5: he a man of faith?
6: He was, yes, he's Adventist too. In fact, I think he's like a fourth generation Seventh-day Adventist.
5: Wow.
6: And, you know, just... I can just say this up front now. He's still Adventist. Yeah. It's been a hard kind of sometimes. It was more when I left the Adventist church that it was kind of a rocky situation, mostly because I just wanted to keep debating with him. And he doesn't like confrontation. But we got through it.
5: Everybody's on their journey.
6: Right? Yeah. Exactly.
5: I was going to ask too, up to this point, you know, again, you growing up in the Adventist church and in that community, you mentioned, you know, lots of social gatherings, lots of fellowship. In terms of your own internal faith at that point, did you really have a sense of a relationship with God, a prayer life?
6: Very much so. Okay. Thank you for saying that. Sure. I always, Jesus was always in my heart. I loved being Adventist. I loved learning. That's probably part of what brought me to the Catholic Church is I like to study. I like to learn. Mm. And I felt like the Adventist Church gave me all those things, all that information that I wanted to learn about. And yet Jesus was always there with me. I mentioned in my book, when I was 16, my parents were in a really bad car accident out in Michigan. The year 1975, we went to visit. I wasn't in the car. I rode home with my cousin's family, and, you know, all of them were in the hospital, some with worse injuries than others. But leading up to that, I kind of had a little bit of a rebellious time. Some of my friends, which are still good friends, and they were good friends, got me into, I did a little shoplifting, you know, did a little marijuana and stuff like that. And I always felt bad. I didn't like it. I was doing it just to be cool, you know. And then when that car accident happened, which was right after that year in high school, that was the end of it, you know.
5: Yeah.
6: I was alone in the hospital back and forth between two hospitals to visit. And it was very lonely, but I'm grateful that it brought me out of that silly time.
5: Yeah. For Adventists, as a child, how would you have seen, again, the question of sin, and what do you do with sin? Was there a sense of repentance or confession? How did that
6: work? Yeah, there was repentance. Obviously, no confession, you know, to a priest or something, but to each other. You know, I mean, there were times when I knew. That was a hard thing about that year when I was, you know, my parents didn't know anything that I was their good little girl, you know, away at school. And I was for the most part, but when they found out, it did kind of break my heart. And I, you know, I told them it's all done, you know, they were fine. They accepted that. So, they were, like I said, they were just great parents. Both my parents were really into music. My dad had a beautiful tenor voice. My mother loved to play the piano. So there was a lot of special musics of him, and he and I sang duets together lots of times. And so it was a very happy childhood, I would have to say. You know, there was rocky parts, but very involved.
5: One other question I wanted to ask before I got onto it. Again, you mentioned before the program, Seventh-day Adventists, because of the emphasis on the Old Testament and the Old Testament laws and rituals, there are a lot of rules that aren't necessarily typical of other Christian groups. What were some of those?
6: Yeah. So, you know, of course you had the Sabbath, and then there was a lot of rules about the Sabbath.
5: Okay.
6: You know, certain things, we never watched TV. You didn't listen to anything but Christian, you know, no secular music. I remember we couldn't go swimming, we couldn't ride bikes, things like that. That sort of changed over time. And then with our own family, we still didn't watch TV. And, you know, in our own marriage, I was the legalist. My husband was always very more open-minded about things. But I was the one that, you know, was pretty strict with what we did on the Sabbath, or even not even the Sabbath so much. But Friday night was a big thing, you know. Sunset on Friday night was when the Sabbath started. So you had to have the house all clean, you know, and all the laundry done. You got a food prepared for the next day and something special for Friday night. It was a lot. Mm-hmm. And, you know, as my children grew, they helped a lot too. But it was a nice time. And yet, you know, it got to be a burden sometimes. Mm-hmm. And especially in the winter when the sun goes down at like 4:30, it's a lot to get done.
7: Right.
6: But, you know, on the Sabbath, then it was nice to have that rest, you know, from all of that. Yeah. I used to go between, should I wash the dishes or not? Should I change the sheets on the bed if my child wet the bed or something? You know, was that work? Mm-hmm. I struggled with that a lot. In some ways, I still do, not as a Catholic, but what qualifies work, you know? Mm-hmm. Is it something we do that we make money at? And like I said, is washing the dishes work? Is vacuuming the floor work?
7: Yeah.
6: And I think that things that are done out of love are no longer work.
7: Yeah. And I think in the Catholic Church, we have maybe perhaps a more rigorous moral ethic that helps us to discern those things.
6: Yeah.
7: And so I think you're right. There's, you got to bring in the heart element and the intention element. But on the other hand, it's like actually that practice of being so more intentional with the Sabbath day, even planning ahead of time so that you can really make it holy. That's something that we can all learn from for sure. It is.
6: And I mentioned that I learned that. I mean, preparation for anything mm-hmm. is a lot.
7: Yeah.
6: You know, I like to paint. I did a lot of painting this winter and, you know, prepping the whatever, you know, if you got to put masking tape around the, and then when you finally get to it, it turns out so much better when mm-hmm. you've prepared,
7: right.
6: You know, and it's that way even as a Catholic, yeah. I try to prepare. It's a little bit hard, you know, my husband's Sabbath, Saturday, if you could call it a Sabbath on Sunday, yes, but it's not really like that for me mm-hmm. because I honor him with his day of worship as far as, I mean, he goes to church, comes home, and I don't try to force him to do something that I know he wouldn't want to do on the Sabbath, you know,
7: right.
6: But he still is very, he doesn't really make a big issue out of things. So.
7: Yeah. We make do and we discern and we do the best we can, right?
6: Yeah.
7: So you met your husband at boarding school, right? And obviously your guys' faith was part of what brought you together.
6: For sure.
7: So what happened next?
6: Yeah. Well, I mean, after we married in the Adventist church, and one thing about marriage, back in that day, you didn't wear wedding rings, so I didn't have a wedding ring for about 30 years.
7: Interesting. What's the
6: No jewelry.
7: Oh,
6: you know, that's
7: I
6: another
7: see.
6: Thing.
7: Okay.
6: No jewelry. You couldn't play cards with real cards, you know, played a lot of Rook. so, you know, some of those little things, you know, so it seems like it's been so long ago. It's almost 19 years this year since I left the Adventist church, so I've forgotten a lot of that, mm-hmm. but... So yeah, we married in 1978. our first daughter was born a year later, and then we've had 10 children altogether. And you know, we had boarding school, not boarding school, it's still a boarding school. We had a church school where we sent most of our kids, the Adventist church school, on and off over the years. And then I homeschooled some in between there too. So you know, we raised our kids in that. It was still a very active, you know, lots of children in the church back when they were growing up. So there was a lot of the same things I had when I was growing up. And it was a good bringing up of, you know, good morals, good community, mm-hmm. all of that. So one of the things I bring up in the book that was a big part of our lives mm-hmm. every summer was camp meeting. Mm-hmm. So it still goes on at the boarding school that Robin and I went to, which is about an hour from our home. A lot of people camp for the whole week. It's like two weekends and a whole week in between, where they would bring speakers in from all over the country, special speakers, you know, night meetings. It would be like four or five meetings a day, including a cooking school type thing, you know, nutrition, because that's a big thing. You know, I mean, vegetarian, a lot of them are vegetarian.
7: Oh, that's right. I forgot about that.
6: A lot are even vegan. I tried being vegan a few times after cooking school, but it didn't last. My kids they'd hide my vegan cookbooks and, you know, my husband was not going to give up milk. And so, but that was a real, you know, I've always been interested in health and eating. And, you know, even as a child, we ate a lot of our food from scratch. We had gardens, but it was a real burden sometimes. There was one year where the cooking school was all about not eating fruits and vegetables together. So scientifically, there's a lot more fruits that we consider vegetables. So, you know, your vegetables are more the root vegetables or the leaf vegetables. But so I came home from there. I'm like, yeah, we're going to do this. We just got to do this. And they equated it with, because before the fall, it was just fruit. And then after the fall in the Garden of Eden is when they introduced vegetables. I've tried to look into that some. I'm not sure if that's completely valid, but anyways, it sounded reasonable to me. So we tried that. Once again, we didn't stick with it very long, but I've probably always been a little too obsessed with what we're eating. My kids could tell you that, you know, but you know, we did have a good vegetarian diet, and when they grew up, they all eat meat now, which is, we don't care, but so, and camp meeting was a great time, but there was a lot of really pushing Adventist doctrine. And so, you know, you'd go home, you'd buy all these books. Mm-hmm. Also, I should bring up Ellen White. Of course, she was a very strong, she didn't call herself a prophetess, but a lot of people have. Mm-hmm. She was one of the founders of the Adventist Church. And right. So, you know, every year I'd buy more Ellen White books. Every year, my birthday was always during camp meeting, so I'd get Ellen White books for my birthday and, you know, go home and read them all and feel more convicted about all the stuff that I should be doing as far as the Sabbath or what we're eating or our lifestyle. And it was a heavy burden sometimes.
7: Two things there. So number one, like one thing that strikes me is that certainly the desire, right, to read scripture and to figure out what are we to do to obey God is a holy desire. Now, I think as we'll get to, right, some of the issue there is like, well, who decides what's essential or not essential or what applies or doesn't apply or how do we think about these things? There's a whole other issue there. But that's I wanted to point that out there. That's a good desire, but what sort of begs the question of, well, who's to decide, right? Yeah, how do we discern these things? How do we understand the heart of them or what's really the purpose for them? And so it's a good desire, but there's something missing there.
6: And, you know, and I was always the one pushing this. And I'm not saying, you know, because my husband wasn't like, he would never like say, no, we're not going to do that or something. Mm-hmm. He kind of let me do what I thought we should do for the family. And he mostly supported it. I mean, he was so, you know, our business, he was starting, I mean, he's in a family business and he took it over once we got married and really spent a lot of, you know, he worked 12-hour days for years and years. So a lot of the home stuff was on my shoulders. Not that he wasn't there to support it, but so, you know, a lot of those lifestyle things were all my doing. Mm-hmm. And
7: I knew what I was going to ask is that with all those things, what was the understanding? Again, like you're trying to do all, so that if there's 100 of these things, you're trying to do all the things. What is the purpose of that?
6: Yes, exactly.
7: How did you see that?
6: And I do think that from reading Ellen White, you know, I felt like that's what I had to do to be that good Adventist Christian, you know, that was a really important thing. And I'm not saying it wasn't, but I think I took it too far, made it more of a burden for me and my children, our family, than I should have. And I could probably talk to another Adventist that didn't feel like that, but that was how I took it.
7: Sure.
6: Yeah. So anyways, you know, we got married, had all of our children. You know, we were involved with other families in the church a lot. We had the social events, just like I'd said. So it was 2007. Yeah, that was it. So I remember a few days before, we had this family that one of their daughters was living with us, same age as one of our daughters, and they had been homeschooling for years, but she really wanted to go to an Adventist school for her eighth grade year, and there was no Adventist schools near them. So she came and lived with us that year, and we got to be really good friends with their family. They'd often come on Sabbaths to go to church with us, come over for dinner. And a few days before one time that they came, I got this magazine in the mail. It was called Proclamation. And it was a magazine of former Seventh-day Adventists, different people, and they'd put together this magazine. And I don't know how I got it. They must have just randomly picked out names, and I got one. And I can't remember if I showed it to my husband when it first came. I didn't really know anything about it. I hadn't really read it up until the next Sabbath that came. Mm-hmm. And the husband of that family, we used to have a lot of talks about religion. He was just really open to talk about religion and philosophical ideas about the religion and all of that. And I showed it to him as they were leaving. And I said, have you ever seen this before? He said, no, I haven't. He turned it over and looked at the back. He said, looks like it might be a former Seventh-day Adventist thing. I'm like, oh, well, I was going to just throw it away. And, it was like mid-afternoon that Sabbath, and they left, and my husband did what he usually does on Sabbath. He took his nap, and It was the spring. It was April 28th. Mm-hmm. I can still remember the day. And all our kids went outside because it was a pretty nice day. And I just sat inside and started reading it. I'm like, oh my goodness, I should not be reading this. But I just couldn't help it, you know? And I kept, like, the kids would come in the house or something and I'd put it down, try to pretend I wasn't reading it, you know? Okay. But I just kept reading. I read that whole magazine that afternoon. And I'm like, oh my goodness, what am I going to do? And we had a choir at that time, so we were going to choir practice that mm-hmm. afternoon, and we went to the church, and I'm like sitting there, and I'm almost like giddy with enthusiasm about all of this. Like, I took it all in, hook, line, and sinker, and I'm like, mm-hmm. that's it. But, you know, I kept quiet, didn't say anything to anybody. I think a couple of days later, I showed it to my husband, mm-hmm. and he was like, he looked at it, leafed through it a little bit. Oh, I've heard of this. Yeah, these are former Seventh-day Adventists. He didn't tell me not to read it or anything. He just, that was all he said. But, you know, it just snowballed from there.
7: Was there something in there, some concept or some realization that impacted you so much at that time?
6: I know, I'm trying to remember what some of those
7: were. Or was it just
6: articles.
7: Maybe the fact that it was just like seeing a new world? Like, you'd never thought about this possibility before.
6: You know, I've heard this term before. It was like looking, I'd been looking at life through Adventist glasses, you know, this is how it is, you know, I mean, and then when I read that, it was like, oh, there was another side to the story. Mm-hmm. You know, there was probably a little bit about Ellen White, and I'd read a lot about her and heard things over the years, how she plagiarized a lot of her stuff. I don't know if that's true or not. Sure. I think people did back in the mid-1800s. Yeah, and one thing I would just say is, you know, her biggest book, or I shouldn't say biggest, but the most vital one, I would say, in the church, The Great Controversy. Mm-hmm. I don't know if you've heard of that, but it's basically a history kind of, I believe it starts with the fall of Jerusalem and then up through, in the end of it, is all about the second coming and how it's going to happen. And, but in the middle is a lot of history. And of course, the Catholic Church is paramount, you know, the Whore of Babylon and all of that, you know. So, you know, I'd read that at least once. Mm-hmm. Another book, let me just say, her other book, The Desire of Ages, which is all about the life of Christ, a beautiful book. Mm-hmm. I mean, I kind of had a somewhat conversion at that point. I remember reading it when I was 17, and it was like, I didn't fall in love with Jesus then, but I just, it was a stronger bond.
7: Sure.
6: So, you know, she wrote good things too, but a lot of stuff that I read, especially on about how to eat and how to keep the Sabbath and all of that, was a big, more of a burden. But, yeah. So, you know, I think there was something in there about her. And I didn't like say, I'm just going to believe that, you know, but I did, it made me start studying, you know, I mean, the internet, looked up stuff online, and it's kind of confirmed a lot of the stuff they were saying. They had a website, so, you know, I started reading that. You could read some past issues online, and I don't even know if Robin knew I was reading all of that stuff, but, and I don't even remember how long it was until I just told him, I don't think I can be Adventist anymore. And he didn't say too much, you know, he was like, well, he didn't say much, but I continued to go to church every week with him, and I'm trying to think how many kids we still had at that time, you know, young enough to be going to church. You know, I mean, our youngest son was 4. So, and, you know, they have Sabbath school, you know, stuff for the kids. And so I wanted him to keep doing that. And so I went, and I always went with a try to attitude of see what you can get from it, right. You know, not to mention just seeing people, my friends, mm-hmm. lots of good people there. But just pretty much every week I would just come home. I just felt like this heavy weight on me. Mm. And it wasn't like being drawn back to it, but it's like, I don't know what to do.
7: Right.
6: You know?
7: Something's going
6: Robin's not going to like go along with this. Mm. So it was about a whole year of going every week with him. Mm-hmm. And in the meantime, I was also checking out some other Sunday churches. Mm. In the course of the 6 years between leaving the Adventist Church and becoming Catholic, I think it was 12 different Sunday churches I went to,
7: wow.
6: different denominations. And they, you know, I found something good in all of them.
7: Right.
6: Especially like even the friendliness, some mm-hmm. are, you know, more welcoming to visitors and all of that. I ended up for the longest time going to the Alliance Church. Mm-hmm. And a lot of that was because they had an adult Sunday school. Most churches, you know, the Adventist churches right. always had Sabbath schools for children and adults. And that was part of the draw for me. Even in the Adventist church, even though for many years I couldn't go because I was mm-hmm. down in the cradle row with my, you know, young children.
7: Yeah.
6: But I like that discussion. I like, I wouldn't say debate, but I like learning other people's thoughts about things. Seeking and so truth. That's what attracted me to the Alliance Church. Really, really good Sunday school teacher who was actually a guidance counselor at the local high school that I got to meet again later. But
7: let's take a little break there, Brenda. You know, as you're entering this new phase in your journey in terms of exploring and, again, this big new world and your experiences with the Alliance Church, we'll come back in a couple minutes and hear the rest of it.
6: Okay.
7: All right. We'll be back in just a couple minutes to hear the rest of Brenda's story, so stay tuned for that. I want to remind you, as always, that if you are someone who has questions about the Catholic Church, you're perhaps coming from a Seventh-day Adventist background or another Christian background, we'd love to walk with you and support you on your journey. 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
7: Welcome back to the Journey Home program. We're entering the second half of our hour tonight, speaking with Brenda Castor, a former Seventh-day Adventist. I mentioned before, her story, written story, can be found at chnetwork.org/story. But also, you mentioned your book a couple times, because a lot of this testimony you put down in this book, Seasons of My Faith by Brenda Castor. People can look that up. They want the book-length detailed description of all this great story that you've been sharing with us tonight, Brenda. Thank you for doing that.
6: Okay.
7: So, you know, when we left off, you know, someone had sent you this ex-SDA conversions network, this magazine, and you'd read it. And it, again, as we noted, it wasn't so much one particular thing, but the fact that you just hadn't really thought of the world outside of this lens before.
6: Yeah.
7: And so that moved you into a period of time of searching and asking questions. But pick it up there. You were, go for it.
6: Yeah. You know, and one thing I can say in regards to that too is that, you know, we never associated with hardly anybody. I mean, I didn't. Obviously, I was a child, but and my dad and his work did. But, you know, our world was just Seventh-day Adventist. I mean, I knew there was other people, but I never had an opportunity, even in my teenage years, because I went to a Adventist boarding school.
7: Sure.
6: And, you know, there was not a lot of communication with the public in that, especially in a religious sense. So I wanted to bring up, too, this was kind of starting to happen back then, I guess in the mid-2000s, of people that I knew leaving the church. There was several good friends that left the church before me, even relatives. There was one, like my best friend. I didn't know her really well. We got to know each other finally at camp meeting and then through alumni weekends, because her husband went to the same school that I went to. And we had just started to get to know each other well, and she left the church. And I'm like, oh, my, you know, and it's like, I guess you can't be my friend anymore, you know? And it was a really hard time for me. And she didn't live nearby, but at least the occasions that we would see each other, I thought, oh, I'm going to really miss that. So it was okay. But when it happened, when I left, like, she was the first person I called.
7: Mm-hmm.
6: And it was her. Then I even had like an aunt and uncle who left right about the same time. The pastor that was at our church a couple of years before I left the Adventist church, he left. He's actually now come back again. But those friends were so important to me during that time.
7: Yeah.
6: Even though none of them were in my church or even lived near me, but, you know, call me whenever you want, if you need, you know, anytime, day or night, you know, if you need some support. So I was so thankful for those friends that got me through that time. It was, And I do say that for about 2 weeks when I left, I had this, you know, what am I doing? Yeah. Especially because my husband wasn't on board, especially about the Sabbath, you know, but it didn't take too long. I would say within 2 months, I was very sure of what I was doing. One thing I got to say is that, yeah, you know, it got me thinking afterwards, how can a church that's only been around since, you know, mid-1800s think that they're the one true church? Mm. I mean, I don't know why that never occurred to me before, but this was really a big thing for me to realize that, you know, the Christian church, this was started 2,000 years ago. And I knew that, but I'd never really applied it to my life.
7: Sure, sure. What was the general perspective amongst Adventists towards other Christian groups? Were they seen as fellow Christians?
6: Yes.
7: Okay.
6: Yeah, yeah. Everybody but Catholics.
7: Everybody but Catholics. That would be my follow-up
6: question.
7: You
6: were Christian. Yeah. You know, you could be Catholic, but that wasn't really Christian. That's kind of what we felt like growing up. The only thing I would say, and I don't know if it's so much now, but there was a lot of emphasis on evangelization, of course. You know, the Adventist Church has their evangelistic series. You know, back when I was growing up, you get people in, you know, now it's a lot of it is video and stuff. But, you know, really trying to make people into Adventists. And sometimes, you know, when you get visitors at church, and I'm not saying they were only being friendly to convert them, but there was a lot of that. That was sort of an underlying thing to try to bring people in. And I know it was for their own salvation, you know. And a lot of them were not going anywhere anyways, you know. But it was, if you could bring a convert from some other place, it was always a really strong emphasis on that.
7: Sure. Well, what happened next? As you get a couple weeks, you were really thinking through this, but eventually what happened?
6: Well, eventually going to these other churches and I was actually pretty happy going to the Alliance Church.
7: Is that the Christian Missionary Alliance?
6: Christian Missionary Alliance. Sure. Yes, yes. A couple of my daughters came with me. They were in their teens when I left the church. Let's see, they were 15, 13, and 11. And they were, you know, I mean, they were still going to the Adventist Church because that's their friends were there. They were going to school there. But they seemed to be okay with me leaving. I will say that my oldest daughter, whose name is Faith, briefly, I'll just say, so when my husband was 33, he got cancer. He came down with testicular cancer, which spread to his lungs. He had surgery, chemo, and he was supposed to be sterile. And lo and behold, we had Faith. So we named her Faith. And then four more. You know, we had five, and then we had five more.
7: Oh, wonderful.
6: And she was really, it was a kind of a pivotal time in her life. And when I left, she seemed happy enough, and I think she was, but it had a big effect on her, I think more than any of the other kids. And she still struggles today kind of with that whole change in her life. But anyways, so it was 2013 when my friend, her name is Shelby, the one that left a couple years before me, I'm trying to remember how it happened. Did she just call me up and say, hey, I'm going to be Catholic? I think she just told me about this website.
7: Not Catholic.
6: I was like, oh my goodness, no, you can't. So she called me up and told me she was looking into it, I guess. I think there was another, she had a friend there who had left the Catholic Church and was coming back, and she introduced her to some woman's website who was an evangelical Christian, and she had joined the Catholic Church. And I remember going to it, and it was just like that day's post or something on her website. Her kids were going to, you know, catechism class or whatever to have First Communion. And it was about modesty was their lesson that day. And she was writing this thing about modesty and how it's not just focused it. I mean, I feel like the same way, you know, modesty was more about women, you know, what we wear. I remember growing up, we weren't supposed to wear a sleeveless clothes or, you know, open toed shoes, things like that. And they brought out how modesty is so much more than that.
7: Yeah.
6: You know, it's your lifestyle. It's, you know, even pride and things like
7: it's
6: that. And
7: like, heart, yeah.
6: Wow. I've never heard it from that point of view. This is really, really good. So, you know, I read more from her. I don't know how over that time I discovered the Journey Home, and I was just, that was a pivotal thing for me.
7: More stories, right? Just like back of that magazine, more stories.
6: And I went on YouTube every day, I think just about every day, at least three times a week, and watched one or two.
7: Oh, wow.
6: from every faith. I mean, mm-hmm. I think there was Seventh-day Adventists on there. I might have watched one or two, but just everybody and just hearing, you know, the theology behind it from their background and just hearing them, the process it took for them, it was encouraging. I was just blown away by all of that. So I'll just back up a little bit too about when I first left the Adventist Church, and of course the Sabbath was such a big thing. I felt so free that first Sabbath that I didn't really believe that, you know, it was this strict thing. I was still going to church, but I can remember coming home that afternoon and going to a garage sale up the road, something I never would have thought to do before on a Saturday, you know. And then the next week I went to the Salvation Army because they were having their big half price sale with my daughters. It was just this freedom of them. I'm not have to stick by these legalistic rules. And I'm sure people would say it's okay. I mean, there were people who wouldn't buy gas on the Sabbath. You can't go buy milk on the Sabbath. You know, there was so much. And I know it was just more a personal thing. People just were like that, but I would hear it and I'd think, oh, I guess I better do that too. Mm-hmm. So there was a lot of freedom when I left the Adventist Church.
7: Well, it's interesting because again, it seems significant. You stumbled on that modesty article because it's, right. That's an issue where the order of operations of how you think through that issue are really important, right? If you just start with the externals only, it ends up this very legalistic, narrow, constrictive, and you exactly. don't know how to apply it. Whereas if you start on the inside out, right, begin, what's the attitude of your heart? And then how does that trickle into how you dress or how you present yourself or how you speak?
6: Right. Right.
7: It's an inside out process. And so yeah. for a lot of these things, again, there's good in certainly trying to organize our life and prioritize the Sabbath, all these things.
6: Yep.
7: But it has to be this inside out sort
6: right.
7: of thing.
6: Right. Right. Yeah. So after I read that, you know, that modesty article, I looked up my local Catholic church, and the town I live in used to have three. Now it only has one, still has the one. And I went on their website and they were having, no, actually what I did was I went to the next Sunday, I went to a mass. Oh boy. You know, I had no idea what to expect.
7: Yeah.
6: But when I walked in there, I felt something. Mm-hmm. There was something there that I had never, any church I'd ever been to. And obviously it was the Eucharist. It was Jesus in yeah. the, so I sat there. I did what everybody else was doing, got up, sat down, you know, and I got to say my church. So we have the most amazing organist and organ that the church is 1854. I can't remember how old the organ is, but it's one of the oldest organs still working in the country.
7: Wow.
6: And we have an amazing organist, Jim, if he watches this. And I sing in the choir now too. But it was just beautiful. I mean, I'll remember the glory to God in the highest. I mean, it brought tears to my eyes. And then you know, as we're going into the communion part and the, you know, Lamb of God takes away the sins of the world, my heart was just like melting. So I left, you know, didn't say anything. I know my husband knew where I was going. He didn't ask. I didn't say, you know, and I just kept going back. But so the bulletin that week mentioned a Bible study they were going to have that. I think it was Wednesday at 1:00. So I went and I got there early because I wasn't sure of anything. You know, I'd only been to the sanctuary. They have a whole other part. It used to be a school. It's no longer a school. Yeah. So I walked in and I asked like the secretary or whatever there about the Bible study. Oh, that got canceled.
7: Oh.
6: I said, I'm just coming in. I'm checking out the Catholic Church. She said, well, if you want to go into the chapel there's a few women in there. They pray the rosary every week. So you can go in there and talk to them. So I did. And I was like, oh man, they were already done, but they were still there chatting. So mm-hmm. I came in and probably spent a half an hour talking about my story and everything. And I kept going every week after that, week after week. It was a wonderful, they encouraged, uplifted me. So this was in November of 2013. And I went and said, I want to start. I want to take RCIA. And I was told it's too late, you know, for this year. So I had to wait another whole till September to start it up again. And there was four other women with me. There was five women doing the class. It was a wonderful time of fellowship. I got to say, being Adventist, which I had a lot of biblical knowledge, and I'm not saying that any
7: sure.
6: glory to me, but yeah. I didn't really learn that much. It was more of this fellowship with those other right. women. We, you know, we really connected. And I mean, I learned some things, differences about, plus I had spent a year and a half now already, or almost a little over a year, reading up online and buying books like crazy, getting books from the library. So
7: yeah.
6: I already kind of had it. But anyways, it was still good to be in a group. And yeah. So, you know, the following Easter Vigil of 2015, and my husband came, one of my daughters came, my parents came, and a couple of Adventist friends I invited, you know, for the Easter Vigil. And yeah. I can still remember, there was me, then my sponsor, and my dad. And she even said this, my dad was singing those Catholic, you know, responses that he remembered as a child. I think he kind
7: right.
6: of enjoyed
7: I forgot
6: it.
7: About that.
6: Yeah, yeah. yeah. Huh. And the two friends, couples that had come, they were like, wow, when it was over. They were not anti-Catholic about that at all. That's the most amazing service I've ever been to, the Easter Vigil. Still love Easter Vigil so yeah. much. This past year, I think, was my favorite Easter Vigil ever. So, okay. So
7: wonderful.
6: Then it, you know, it just kept going from there. My husband, we didn't ever talk about me being Catholic. You know, he was okay with it. You know, he's not a hard-hearted person or anything. Yeah. And, you know, we love each other. We allow what we need to, you know.
7: There's a mystery of grace there. Everybody's yeah, on their own particular
6: absolutely.
7: Journey. We trust yep. God and his timing.
6: Yep, yeah. Yep. Yeah. So I think I mentioned I joined the choir. Recently, I've been trying to redo the library because it's got a lot of older books. Me and my sponsor, we've been going through the library. I've been starting to buy some new books. And I want to, because really, the studying part, the books, and just a shout out to Brant Petrie. He was my favorite. Had listened to a lot of his back then. I had CDs that I'd play in the car. And just really, he's got a neat sense of humor and stuff. So, you know, that's what I've been doing since. And I wanted to just bring up, so in my book, I mentioned yeah. that I have a son who had a serious mental illness. We were separated for over 6 years. That's in my book. Uh-huh. And in 2018, my mother suffered major heart attacks. My dad died in 2015, just 6 weeks after I joined the church. And I was hoping that was going to be a reconciliation for us, but it wasn't. He was really close to my dad, and he took it hard, and the time wasn't right. But in 2018, my mother had some major heart attacks in February, and I think it was about the fourth day after that happened. In fact, it was my dad's birthday that I came home from the hospital. My sister had flown out from Arizona to go visit my mom. We got home, and it was like 4 o'clock in the afternoon. My husband was home from work early, answered his phone, and it was my son, Ryan. And he said, I want you and mom to come up to my apartment. This is like 20 minutes from where we live. Can you come up and see me? And I was like, what? You know, and that's very day after my sister and I had been to the hospital, my mother, who had almost died, they put a new pump in her heart, anyways, she was going to be fine. You know, the doctor was like, she's got an 80% chance of a full recovery. And we were like, really? Wow. You know, so we were so excited. I get home. There's this call. Ryan wants to see me. So we went up there and he hugged me and just said, I'm sorry, mom. It's okay, Ryan. You know, as a parent, you forgive your kids all the time. There was never, I didn't even care that he said he was sorry. He just wanted to see me, but he mm-hmm. did that. And, you know, he had a lot of psychosis with his schizophrenia and, you know, he was at a low point. So we went up, we spent the night with him. I went up there every day to be with him for about 2 weeks. And then he got better and started working again. He worked in the family business. And so that went on 2018. It was February of 2018. Then he'd have some low points. He'd come and stay with us for a while sometimes instead of at his apartment. And it was August of 2019, August 3rd, and that was a Saturday. And he'd spent the night, a couple of nights with us. And in the afternoon, after Robin had gone to church, we went to visit some family or some friends. And we got home and Ryan wasn't there. And we asked the kids that were home. No, he just left. So we didn't think too much about it. But he didn't come back that night. His car wasn't in the driveway in the morning. We were looking out. And at that time, I was looking into the Latin Mass. So I had gone a couple of times to the Basilica in Syracuse. And so I was going there again. And I remember going in for confession. And I just mentioned to the priest about my son, he's missing. You know, he has a mental illness. Can you pray for him? And I got home expecting that he'd be there when I got home, and he wasn't. So my husband and I drove up to his apartment. We didn't say anything the whole way there because we kind of had a feeling. And my husband went up there, and he had committed suicide. Mm. He took a sodium nitrate, something that you use to cure meat, because he was a hunter, and he had a smoker, and he made his own venison. And, you know, that was pretty devastating. He came down and told me, and he left a note, and he did say, you know, "May God have mercy on my soul." But he had just come to a place where he's just, "I can't live like this anymore." You know, he took his meds, but there wasn't any future for him, he felt. So, you know, he's been on my heart a lot. And I want to say to parents who have lost children, I know what you're going through. And, I wish I could find a group that we could meet together, because I'm just saying, I had to get back to my life. You know, it took a month or so, you know, to try to like smile and laugh again. Yeah. But for me, I had 9 other children, you know. I couldn't just devote and feel like this was the end of my life because of this. And so I just want to encourage parents to don't give up. You can get your life back again.
7: We can keep praying, right? As Catholics, the church recognizes, you know, that sin is serious, but the church always calls us to pray for people, right? Because it recognizes the mystery of grace here, that God is outside of time, and he's bigger than us, bigger than our concerns, bigger than what we can see. Yeah. And so as Catholics, we pray and we fast for the souls of our loved ones, and we entrust them to God.
6: We had his funeral service in the Adventist church. You know, he wasn't going to any church anymore, but, you know, that was what we felt we needed to do. And it was a beautiful service. And, you know, I was like wishing there could be something Catholic in it. But, you know, Brian did come to, he actually came to Mass with me a few times, and he enjoyed it. He even went to that Latin Mass with me once, and he said, "Yeah, it was good, but I have no idea what they were talking about." But we based it on 1 hour, and we didn't have any like testimonies about his life or anything. We just kept it simple. And we had so many people, just really, it was the best funeral they'd ever been to. And I think part of it was keeping it concise, kind of like the Mass. That's how I felt. But
7: well, I appreciate you sharing that with us. Because again, like you said, there are people out there who are feeling that, and we want to encourage them that their journey needs to continue. And part of that journey is to pray. Pray for the souls of
6: And you know, it really awakened in me the praying for others with mental illness.
7: Yes.
6: You know, you see people every day that you can just tell they need our prayers.
7: Yeah. We have about 7 minutes left. And so a couple, you know, thoughts I wanted to ask about. One is just, you know, what makes me think about, your book, Seasons of My Faith. What's the significance of this notion of seasons?
6: When I was putting that together, I'm like, I kept thinking for a long time, I don't know what to make the title, you know, my journey or something, but just because of the, you know, one season to another, and I don't know when I get to the end, you know, I mean, how many seasons will it take for me to, but now I'm here. And that's just where God's led me. I just always wanted to be open to the Holy Spirit's guidance.
7: Well, it came to my mind when you were getting sharing your story with your son, just because again, our life has seasons. You know, we come to know Christ, and then we have a season of kind of a honeymoon time, you know, with the Lord. And then we have seasons of suffering and doubt, just like our Lord, right? Moments where it doesn't feel like the Lord is close to us. But that's part of this journey, right? Is enduring and praying through the different seasons of our faith.
6: And that's what the church taught me, was the suffering part, that, you know, the suffering is what brings us closer to Christ. If we let it do that, you can go one way or the other, even as a couple, you know.
7: Yeah.
6: It could have torn us apart, and instead it brought us closer together, you know, and we still have a wonderful marriage. It was my husband's idea to read out of the Bible and pray every morning before he leaves for work. Mm-hmm. And I know God has sustained us all this time.
7: Amen.
6: So I wanted to make sure in October I did a pilgrimage to France by myself. I mean, you know, it was a group from our church, but and from a few other churches in the country. What an amazing experience. We went to a different cathedral every day, you know, and had Mass. the sites, the people. It's such a wonderful group of people I met, the, you know, other Catholics, kind, good people. It was a highlight of my year, obviously. I wished I could have taken my husband with me, but we probably couldn't have afforded it, nor would he have wanted to come, but it was still the experience that I dreamed of.
7: It's wonderful.
6: Yeah.
7: Yeah. Pilgrimage is very, very powerful. Again, it's almost like pilgrimage, the spiritual discipline of going on a pilgrimage. Part of the power is that it's a reminder that, oh yeah, I'm still a pilgrim in this life, right? And I have to kind of continue to live that out. Obviously, I'm sure as part of that, you were visiting different sites and churches and saints. I wanted to ask you about saints. You encountered those ladies praying the rosary. What's been your journey with, like, the rosary or the saints or Blessed Mother?
6: That's something I do want to. So when I was pursuing the Catholic Church, it was this little secondhand shop, antique shop kind of, in my town. And I used to stop in there. We were actually remodeling our kitchen and bathroom at the time. So I was just going in there to look for things because I like older things. But I found the statue there. It was a concrete heavy, you know, probably about that tall. And I wanted to get it, you know. I knew it was Catholic. So assuming that it was Virgin Mary, brought her home, you know, put her in a special place, took a picture of it and took it to my rosary group the next week. And I showed it to my friends. That's not Mary. That's Saint Therese. And then she kept showing up in different places. Like, I'd had this rosary that
7: Therese
6: a friend gave
7: that.
6: Me. And I was praying that rose with those beads for I don't know how long until I looked down and saw that the middle thing on the other side of Christ was Saint Therese and other things. So that was one of the big things that drew me to France. Yeah. You know, we went to her town in Lisieux. Mm-hmm. We went to her house, to the Carmelite monastery. So she's been a big part.
7: That's wonderful. Yeah, she strikes me as one. Again, because she, her whole spirituality of this notion of doing little things with great love, right? It's sort of a great counterpoint to this question earlier about what do I do with all these rules and things of the faith, right? What's the real right way to approach them? Well, it's the inside out. It's like, with great love, yes, I'll take these opportunities to, prioritize the Sabbath or try to do this beautifully and perfectly, right? From a heart of love, even little things can be opportunities to show our love to God.
6: Yes, exactly.
7: Well, there's just a few minutes left here. Again, I really appreciate you sharing, again, the difficult story of your son, but the encouragement to other parents who perhaps have gone through that. And again, we'll be praying for the repose of his soul and for others who have experienced that. But with a few minutes left, for other people listening who, again, maybe coming from a Seventh-day Adventist background or a similar one, where maybe they may be having this experience that you had right now, the experience of never really hearing someone who has left Seventh-day Adventism or maybe looked through a different lens at the world. And so if there's someone out there, again, who's wrestling with that or considering that, what's a word of encouragement that you could give them?
6: Just don't be afraid to look outside the box. Mm-hmm. You know, I had no intention of leaving the Adventist Church up until that very day. I was a happy Adventist. I liked, you know, it was a burden sometimes, some of these things, but overall, it was a very good life, and theirs maybe as well. But if you're looking for depth to your faith, especially in the truth, you know, I'm sorry, it's not there. It can be a good church to be in and, you know, family and all of that. But I was just looking for something more that I didn't even know I was.
7: Yeah.
6: So it was just last year that I got a new book on St. Therese, and I was reading it. Boy, it was a lot. It was a lot to take in. But in that book was this quote that she had put in there from St. John of the Cross. And this is really, when I read that, I could not believe it, that this was exactly my story. I had no guide, no light, save that which burned within my heart. And yet this light did guide my way more surely than the noonday sun unto the place where waited one who knew me well. I always knew that Jesus was there with me.
7: Yeah.
6: Every step of the way. And I will thank him the rest of my life for never giving up on me or, you know, giving me that hope constantly that there's always more. Mm-hmm. There's always that connection.
7: Yeah.
6: I've suffered with insomnia like my son did. That was one of the biggest parts of his I think he was struggling with that at the end again. And sometimes I wake up, many times I wake up and I think about him and how he dealt with it. But he didn't know Jesus like I did. And the Catholic faith of offering up, even if you can call in some.

0: the journey and to keep hope, and in a certain sense, right, to trust that deep desire that God placed in our heart for love, for fulfillment, for truth, right? Continue the journey, keep seeking, keep knocking, because He'll open up the door.
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0: 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So let's keep each other in prayer. We'll be back next week with another story. 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
6: May the true teachings of the Catholic Church, broadcast by Red Sea Catholic Radio, be carried on the wings of angels into the open hearts of dear listeners to empower, enlighten, and engage us. May we live out our faith among family, friends, and even the strangers God has put in our path. May His commandments and holy will be our guide forever and ever. Amen.
7: Hello, this is Emily Jaminet with A Mother's Moment. While taking my daughter for a walk the other day, I spent some time thinking about how I was once the little person holding my own mother's hand and seeing the world for the first time. I was once the child, and now I am the mother. Motherhood is a gift to be able to enter into an ongoing circle of life. Each stage in our life is another opportunity to grow in our love for God and to spread this love to others. Now that I am the mother, I no longer say things like, "If I were the parent, I would do this," like the famous words from our son. I no longer hold grudges over unfair punishments. The reality is now I am the mother and I see how difficult it is to be fair and just. Despite motherhood being difficult at times, it is important we must never forget that God our Father wants to guide us much like we guide our own children. He is always offering us the Blessed Mother as an ongoing role model of faith, hope, and love, and He wants to help us in our mothering. So allow this time of motherhood to be an opportunity of healing and forgiveness. We were once the child, now we are the mother, and God willing, someday we will be a grandmother. The circle of the feminine genius is extraordinary. Let us pray. Dear Jesus, please help us to forgive others, to grow in our motherhood, and to see this as an opportunity. Amen. And may we be a light in the world by forgiving those of our past and continuing the circle of love and life.
8: 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The Brown Scapular Apostolate is part of Our Lady of Mount Carmel Rosary Guild. 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
9: Many atheists assert the only real form of knowledge is scientific knowledge, thus excluding any sort of religious knowledge, whether philosophical or theological. Such a belief is called scientism, and it's unreasonable for two reasons. First, it's self-refuting. Its truth cannot be verified by the scientific method. It's a metaphysical proposition, and as such, is not scientific knowledge. But if science can't verify the truth of scientism, well then, scientism itself cannot be a legitimate form of knowledge, in which case, it's self-refuting. Moreover, scientism undermines science as a rational form of inquiry, because it denies presupposed philosophical assumptions that are necessary to even do science, such as, there's an external world outside the minds of scientists. So, to reject God's existence on the grounds that it's not scientific knowledge is simply unreasonable. I'm Carlo Broussard with the Ready Reason for Catholic Answers, Catholic.com.

0: Years ago, when I started acting, modeling, and singing in Mexico, my Catholic faith was not the center of my life. It took me many years to discover that success, fame, money, and all the pleasures of the world were not going to fulfill me. I got to a point in my life where I thought I had everything, but I realized something was missing. Thankfully, I began a faith journey that brought me back to God and home, to the Catholic Church. You can too.
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3: 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As this week, we're checking in with Living the Call. Deacon Charlie welcomes Daniel Harmon, who's the creator and showrunner for the hit animated series Tuttle Twins and also co-founder for Angel Studios. Now, what I love about this is Daniel shares his faith journey this week, but also in a life-changing mission that led to him being able to not only in a Christ-like service build his career through media, but also led to the creation of shows like The Chosen, Tuttle Twins, and then also Vid Angels. These projects are all something that are continuing to expound upon our Catholic beliefs and can be shared with the world. So let's get more with that on Living the Call with this week's Catholics Coast to Coast.
4: Welcome to Living the Call with Deacon Charlie.
5: Daniel Harmon, welcome to the show.
6: Thank you for having me on. How should I refer to you, like, formally?
5: Well, that brings you right into the crux of things, you know what I mean? Because then it right into the beginning of the ecumenical dialogue, which I love. So, you know, normally for Catholic clergy, whether they're deacons or priests or bishops, you know, there's different titleage that gets assigned. Yeah. So for a bishop might be called either, you know, Bishop Daniel, or they might be called mm-hmm. Excellency. A priest is father, a deacon is just usually deacon. You know, with deacons, and we can get into this if you want, there's the most amount of misunderstanding and confusion. So I never complain when people call me either Charlie or deacon, or sometimes they call me father and that's wrong. I just, my policy has been don't correct anybody. So just whatever they say is cool. You know what I mean?
6: Is it ever Deacon Charlie, or is it just either deacon or Charlie? Okay.
5: No, it's Deacon Charlie is what it should be, what it ought to be. But you know, sometimes people just say Charlie, or sometimes people will say Father incorrectly because they see me at Mass and I'm wearing vestments and they don't kind of get the nuance.
6: I want to be respectful to it. So yeah, Deacon Charlie sounds great.
5: Well, I appreciate that. It's actually part of a much more, a really interesting conversation, nothing to do with entertainment, which of course is what I think we'll probably dive into the most, but there's a ton of that order of the clergy was reinstated, in the early 70s in this country. I mean, it's an ancient order. We see it in the Book of Acts. Obviously, it's nothing new. It's from the very beginning of Christian history, but, it had been essentially a stepping stone to the priesthood for the vast majority of the church's history. And it was recovered as a permanent order. So it's not invented. It was recovered as a permanent order after the Second Vatican Council. And since then, which in church ages, like 60 years is nothing, you know, but since then, there's been like just a lot of really honest questions, misunderstanding, like what is this? What makes it different than the priest, you know, how, so even other clergy, honestly, half the time are confused about the diaconate. So, it's a particular area of interest of mine, obviously, but anyway, there's a rich vein of potential theological conversation there, to explore.
6: Yes.
5: But anyway, great privilege to have you on, man. I've been looking forward to it. And, you know, for folks who obviously, any folks who may not know you just off the bat, you're a creator, showrunner, executive producer of the Tuttle Twins. You're also a co-founder of what is now Angel Studios. And maybe we could talk a little bit of the chronology of how that came to be. And you've got this super interesting background that has led you to a bunch of different places. And so, yeah, it's really great to have you here. And particularly, you're the first LDS guest, by the way, that we've ever had on the show. So you're also breaking ground.
6: So don't screw it up.
5: Don't mess it up.
6: Maybe like, don't use that word. Maybe don't mess it up. Right.
5: Awesome. Well, that's actually a good question. So talk about that just real quick. Because, you know, with the LDS, there's also some questions about terminology. And, you know, I know that I believe a previous one of the presidents of the LDS, you know, talked about the word Mormon or Mormonism. Like, what is the right way to think about it? How should we think about it in the Catholic world?
6: The right way to refer to us as members. I think saying that you're LDS is probably preferred at this point if you're going to use the shortened term. So for Latter-day Saints, so I'm a member of the Church of Jesus Christ of Latter-day Saints, and that's a giant mouthful, right? Sometimes we refer to it as I'm a member of the Church of Jesus Christ for a shorter version. But usually, the Latter-day Saint terminology is used to distinguish from the saints of, you know, the Bible times, for example, right? The Church of Jesus Christ. We believe it's the Church of Jesus Christ of the latter days. And so that's what makes us Latter-day Saints. And obviously, our belief with saints is going to vary different. It's going to be quite different from, I'm sure, Catholic theology. And so I don't know that we need to dive into any of that. But essentially, a saint is someone that's just trying to follow Jesus Christ, right? It's someone that's trying to be a disciple of trying to be more like him, trying to live by his teachings. That's the way that we think of saints, not as any kind of perfect person or anything like that, as much as just someone that's trying to follow him and that, you know, is saved by Christ ultimately through his blood and in a relationship with him, if that makes sense.
5: For sure it does.
6: I mean, Mormon is the term that we're trying to overall get away from. I don't get offended when people call me Mormon. It doesn't, like, it's not offensive in any way, but it's also nice, you know, when people try to go out of their way of like, oh, how do you want to be referred to? Yeah, you're a Latter-day Saint or you're LDS. That's just fine. Or you're a member of the Church of Jesus Christ of Latter-day Saints, if you want to be very, very technical with it. And that is nice to say because it is nice to bring Christ's name into it, which is very important to us. So, but I'll take any of it, to be honest, but just to give you a little bit of background there. In the past, the Mormon thing was used very derogatorily in the early days of the church. And then, and for those that don't know, you know, the church was started in 1830. And so in the early pioneer days, they got referred to as Mormons for believing in the Book of Mormon. So we believe in the Bible. We believe it to be the Word of God, just like all of Christianity does. But we have additional books of Scripture. The Book of Mormon, just like the Old Testament, it's a testament of Jesus Christ. The New Testament is a testament of Jesus Christ. The Book of Mormon is another testament of Jesus Christ. So they all kind of point to the same thing. So we have additional Scripture, but that's where the term Mormon came from. It kind of stuck for a while. The church embraced it for a while. Now for a time, they were like, you know what? Let's get away from the Mormon thing because it kind of sidesteps the name of Jesus Christ. And that's really where our focus is. It's not on Mormon. Our focus is on Jesus, our relationship with him. He's our Savior. He's our Redeemer. He will come again. The Mormon thing is interesting and it's relevant, but it is not ultimately the focus of our faith. And so that's why the move away from using the Mormon terminology has been a focus of like our lives are dedicated and focused on Jesus Christ himself.
5: Yeah. And I think that kind of development, I mean, that's where there are some similarities. I know if you get super deep on the theological side, some of the differences start to show, but the development of ideas, the development of doctrine, the development of stances, positionings, those are things that are very well known in the Catholic world. And there's different emphasis. There's a different emphasis for what's true has always been true. But, right. You know, our standpoint is the Holy Spirit emphasizes certain things at certain times for certain reasons. And so that idea of development and what still remains true and nevertheless is less emphasized is something that, at least an informed Catholic ought to know and not be suspicious of. I know there's differences in the theology.
6: Same for Latter-day Saints. They're very similar thinking in that way.
5: 100%. Well, I mean, how did a little bit about your background? I'd love to for you to just share a bit of this journey. I'm particularly interested in how your faith has shown up in that journey and maybe inflection points along the way of like where you're like, hey, you did that kind of all in moment and decided, you know, you're going to go into this. By way of example, you know, my background in media has been really specific secular media for a long time at big kind of blue chip secular media brands. And then for the last, you know, 8-9 years, more in an independent capacity, very oriented to Catholic media and that kind of thing. And so my kind of all in moment happened somewhere along that timeline where I was like, hey, I'm just going to dive into this thing. So with regard to those kind of moments of inflection, I'd love for you to share a little bit about that journey. And maybe we can kind of use that as a way to branch off into tributaries, including what you're up to now and Tuttle Twins and all that.
6: And just so I understand your question clearly here, Deacon, is it specifically in my own sort of personal commitment to Christ, or specifically as it relates to my involvement in media and my career?
5: Both. Okay. Again, all right. Good. Hit it. Yeah.
6: Mm-hmm. So I grew up in Idaho in a family of 9 kids, very conservative family. We had a rule in the house that you were not allowed to watch PG-13 movies until you were 17. There were little exceptions made to that. I remember I got to watch Mission Impossible, the first one, before I was 17. I was really excited about seeing that in the theater with my friends and stuff. But, and so I've always loved movies. I've loved animation. I've loved, you know, TV commercials, all those kinds of things. I've always loved them. And those are the things as I worked on in a small farming community in Burley, Idaho, on a potato farm and like wheat and barley. What I was imagining in my head as I was doing the sort of mundane tasks of changing irrigation pipes and like hoeing weeds out of a row of beets, or like driving a truck or a tractor, different those things. I was always imagining stories in my head. And so I've always loved that stuff. And then also, I think because my mom taught it so clearly, she emphasized the fact that like a little bit of the things that we take in is kind of what ultimately ends up getting put out by us too, right? If you want to improve your output, then improve your input, right? And then so that would apply to that's right. That applies to the things the media that we consume, right? And that there are types of media that can be offensive to the Holy Spirit, and to really pay attention to that like, oh, is God kind of whispering to you here? Kind of get out of this. Just turn this off. Don't watch that. That kind of thing. So she very much kind of taught that in our household. And I think I grew up kind of media sensitive from the get-go. Then when it came to my personal conversion, I've always had faith in God. I've always believed that He was there, and had personal sort of conversion in particular to the elements of my faith, things like a belief in not just the Bible, but in the Book of Mormon, and in a what we would call a restored church. We believe in the Church of Jesus Christ of Latter-day Saints as Christ's restored church. And I went on a mission for my church at the age of 19, and one of the particular things that I remember where things started to cross over from, I have a natural inclination towards obedience. I like to, you know, I like to go along and get along. And I always just wanted to do the right thing, right? Both with my parents, towards God, all those types of things. I went on a mission for my church. And then, about So it's a 2-year mission. You guys have probably seen missionaries running around with, you know, the white shirts, the ties, the plaques, all that stuff. About 10 months into my mission, I remember reading letters from my older brothers who had served as missionaries before me. They'd served in Ukraine and in Mexico, and I was serving in Peru. And about 10 months in, I was pretty miserable. I was like, I remember their letters being like, this is the happiest time of my life. I've never been more happy than preaching the gospel of Jesus Christ to people, telling them that he died for their sins, you know, really helping them understand that if they follow Jesus, it can bring so much more joy and happiness into their lives, and just serving, right? This feels so great. I remember those kind of letters and I was like, I'm doing all the same things they were doing and I'm not having fun. Like, this is really miserable. And I, and, as a missionary in the church, they give you one day a week as part of your schedule that they call a preparation day. So it's a day that you can like do your laundry, go get your grocery shopping done, and sort of just take care of more administrative things to like keep your life afloat while the other days you're kind of focusing on going out and serving and teaching and talking to people and those kinds of things. And so on a particular preparation day, it's a precious time for us because it's also a day that like you get to go play soccer or basketball or do some different sports, some different fun things, right, that you don't normally do. Maybe write letters to the family or read letters, or there's a little bit more leisure time in it. By little, I do mean little. It's not much. But preparation day, I was kind of grappling with this question of like, why am I not happy? Why am I doing all these things? I'm being so obedient, doing all the things I'm supposed to be doing, and I'm not happy. And
5: I ask you, Daniel, I'm sorry to interrupt you, really quickly, as you begin to ask yourself that question about why am I not happy, have you already asked or gotten thoughts from your brothers in other far-flung places or from anybody else about what it could be? Or is this all just an internal kind of, you know, dialogue having with yourself?
6: So this is 1999, right? And so it's the old mail system. There's no email. Back then, I shouldn't say that there's no email, but like Peru was really far behind from this is a third world country. I send a letter. Mm-hmm. I don't get a response usually for 8 weeks. So it's not that kind of a thing, right?
5: Yeah, it's like a message in a bottle.
6: It's me and my companion. And like you're out in the middle of nowhere. It's very message in a bottle. I was just more remembering how happy they felt in their letters. And I'm like, I'm not experiencing that. What's going on? I kneel down and I pray and I ask God, I'm like, what's going on? Why am I not happy? What am I supposed to do? I'm doing everything I'm supposed to do. I'm working so hard. I'm being obedient, doing everything I'm supposed to do. Why is this not happening? And, the thought comes to my mind, iron your companion's shirts, his white shirts. And I was like, that's stupid. I was seriously like, that's the dumbest thing I've ever heard. I'm like, hey, it's my preparation day, right? I'm not going to take my time to iron my companion's shirts. And I'm like, no, I want to be happy. What's the deal here? And then it just comes back to me, iron your companion's shirts. And I was just like, fine, I'll do it. I was desperate. So I didn't know anything else to do. I pull off the ironing board. I get up the iron, just tiny little apartment, like studio apartment in Peru. And in the mountains of Ayacucho, if anyone knows the area. And I just get out the iron. I start ironing his white shirts one after the other. He's like, Elder, you don't have to do that. So we call each other Elder, right? At the time, I was Elder Harmon. And Elder, you don't have to do that. And I'm like, no, I want to do this. And it's kind of a lie. I didn't want to do it, but I wanted to see what would happen if I did it. Sure, so I ironed one of his shirts. And we all have several shirts. It's all we wear all week long, right? And so there's like, you know, we each have like 6 or 7 of these shirts. And I iron one and I iron another, nothing's happening. But then when I get to the third and fourth shirt, the Holy Spirit enters my heart in a way that I hadn't felt in a while. And it was like, this is what it's about. You know, this is what it's beautiful. About. You've been so focused on what you're doing, your obedience and you doing the right thing. You forgot your calling is to serve others. And from that moment on, I felt this shift and I wasn't actually doing anything different than I was doing. I was still working. I was still being obedient. I was doing quote unquote, doing all the things I was supposed to do, but my focus had shifted on what I wanted other people to get out of it. rather than what I wanted to get out of it. I was focused on serving them. And it was the first moment in my life, not the first moment, but one of the more memorable moments in my life of realizing that how God can work through you, how he can bless your life as you serve others. And that ultimately Jesus teaching that when you lose your life in the service of others, you find it, right?
5: You find it 100%.
6: And that's what happened to me in that moment. And it changed the rest of my mission. It did become like the happiest time of my life up to that point. And I've had, luckily I've had even happier years since then, but that was a kind of a conversion moment for me to not only like the teachings and the obedience to what Jesus taught, but the why. That it's ultimately about that love, that, like that Paul says, if you don't have charity, like you're nothing, right? Kind of a thing.
5: Yeah, you're just the clashing symbol. Yeah, yes. I think that, and you talked about it earlier, that you had this sort of natural predisposition to obedience, to be oriented, maybe docility, things like that. I'm using some of the language we might use in my faith tradition. But it's true that grace builds on nature, you know, on what you kind of have that's there. And, you know, clearly the Lord was whispering that, you know, that act of service. I've often, and by the way, for me, the whole idea of service is very personal insofar as it's deeply wedded to my own vocation as a deacon. In fact, the word deacon comes from the Greek diakonoi, which just means to serve. That's literally it. Mm. And so in a special way, we're configured to that idea of Christ as servant. Of course, Christ is king and he's prophet and he's sovereign as well, but he's also a servant. Mm-hmm. Correct. And he said that himself, right? He came to serve, not to be served. And so it's a very important thing. But the thing that you also bring to mind that I think a lot of people will often put to the side is that God is super frugal. He doesn't waste a thing. And it's always a two-way street. So in our serving, it's almost like the two ends of the circuit connecting, right? When you actually serve, you think it's just you're doing one thing and you're doing a good for somebody else, and you are. But God's not going to waste that. He's going to use that to form and connect the circuit to fill you in a way where you're better able to discover who you really are, right? Yes. So it's just this really amazing thing. And I learned this early myself in my own ministry, is like going out and whatever, you know, serving the homeless or doing whatever. It's like, yeah, it's good that you're doing that. But there was a moment where I thought, like, the good is me bringing this good to them. And I had completely missed the idea that I would come home and half the time would be like, no, wait a minute. Like, this whole thing was actually for me. Like, I completely missed it. And then I felt like better equipped and formed and filled as a result of having done that, because God had kind of connected that circuit.
6: Yes. Yes. It's that great, like, again, it's the irony of losing yourself and finding yourself, that ultimately when you go and do the serving, you think you're blessing somebody else, but the real blessing is actually given to you, you know?
5: Yeah, preach it. Preach it. Okay, so you're in Peru, by the way. I've spent a lot of time in Peru. How's your Spanish still? Did you lose it or you keep it?
6: Está bien. Más o menos, yeah. Hace más que 20 años que casi no hablo, pero todavía está.
5: pero hablas súper bien. Which, by the way, this is testament to the fact that immersion is the best way to learn a language, because I worked a lot with LDS folks in the entertainment industry, and man, they were like, they kept that language from that mission trip of a couple of years far and long, you know, whether it's Spanish or Ukrainian or Russian or whatever. So anyway, but you're in Peru, you're having this moment, then you iron these shirts, you have this sort of realization, a moment of this really kind of indwelling of the Holy Spirit. And you're like, okay, now I sort of get it. You were at that moment in the story when I interrupted you. What happens next?
6: No, yeah. So, I mean, after that, I finished, again, just continued to do as I was doing as a missionary, serving, working, teaching, but enjoyed it much more the rest of the time and found so much more purpose in it. And then coming back, it was interesting. On my mission, one of my companions late at night once asked me, what do you want to do after the mission? That's the question that comes up. Like, what do you want to do? And I thought to myself, man, what do I want to do? It was the first time I was like, you know what? There was that movie Toy Story I watched before I left on my mission. I was like, I think it'd be really cool to do animation, you know, to work in media in that way. And like, that was just the first thing that came to mind, because I'd always imagined those stories. I had a real imprint on me from things like Star Wars, you know, Indiana Jones, and very like kind of keystone popular culture type things, and you know, the Disney animation. And I came home and I started studying at BYU, and they have an animation program there that I learned about, and I went and applied, and I was denied. Actually, I did not get in. They asked me to reapply because apparently I was like right on the teetering on the edge. And once again, I was denied, and that door was kind of closed. They didn't allow you to apply any more than that. It was a very competitive program, maybe let in 12 to 14 people a year. It was something along those lines. Maybe it was more than that. I don't know. It was low. Might have been 20 or something, but it was really low. And I ended up finding an advertising. They had an advertising program at BYU, specifically creative advertising, copywriting, and graphic design, and those types of things. Applied there, did get in, really enjoyed it. It's a very hands-on program, and ended up going into the industry, went out to Chicago, did an internship, got my first job there at an agency, did moonlighting on the side, mostly between doing copywriting and graphic design, or art directing is what they call it in the ad industry business. And then going into the ad industry, I ended up getting more and more steeped in the world of branding. And so my brothers were, they co-founded a company called Aurabrush, and they kind of recruited me to come over and join them here in Utah. And Aurabrush was known for, you know, ultimately it was the first brand that was making money on YouTube through its advertising, meaning you would spend a dollar, we could spend a dollar, and we knew that we'd get more than a dollar back in purchases. And the Aurabrush was a tongue cleaner for bad breath, right? And so I came and joined that company, and we started making, we started doing video, like literally we were releasing videos once a week on YouTube, and started learning my storytelling chops through that, and got further and further along. Eventually, Aurabrush, we left Aurabrush to do the Poopery project. I don't know if you remember the girls don't poop ad, where she swings open the stall and starts talking very graphically about her number twos and needing a product.
5: That's a genius campaign.
6: So we did that one, and it blew up all over the place, and we didn't even know we were starting an ad agency at the time, but apparently we were. We thought we were going to be doing Poopery videos forever, but it ended up being that, it made more sense for us to kind of go off and do our own thing. But we got cited all over the places, like creative agency, Harmon Brothers. And we were like, are we an ad agency? I mean, is that what's happened? Cause the video campaign went viral all over the place. It was on Huffington Post, you know, MSN, and all these kinds of things. And I get my yes, we're an agency. We technically did some work for a client's marketing campaign material for clients. Yeah, we were in. And then one thing led to another. Then came like Squatty Potty with the pooping unicorn and the ice cream. And then we did, you know, Purple Mattress, and then like Lumi deodorant, and Fiber Fix, Camp Chef, and just on and
5: all
6: on.
5: All of these
6: and
5: kind of these like viral hits.
6: Viral By the successes, way,
5: we have that in common too, because what I did at Disney and Univision and places like that principally was run the advertising sales organizations. So we would work with creative and media agencies all the time. So we have little bit of that overlap.
6: Yeah. You would have been maybe even the guy to come in like and hire an agency like us. I don't know, something like that along those lines. Who knows? But anyway, we started this marketing agency together called Harmon Brothers, had tons of viral campaigns. And once I had done enough of the reps of doing storytelling for clients, I was just itching to tell stories of my own. And so, at the same time we started Harmer Brothers, we co-founded a little company called VidAngel.
5: I remember.
6: But you were asking specifically about like how this applies to like, you know, my relationship with, go ahead.
5: Yeah. I was going to say even that though. So just stick on the agency thing for a second though. How is like, you're with your brothers have obviously very similar backgrounds from a faith standpoint, I'm assuming, right? Or was there any variance there? Okay. All right.
6: By and large, the same. Yep. Mm-hmm.
5: Okay. So in that work, even by itself, do you ever have a client you had to say no to? Or
6: yes, so that's what I was going to get into. At Harmon Brothers, we made it a point that, like, we didn't want to sell something we didn't believe in. And specifically, we didn't want to sell things that that we felt like would maybe not make the world a better place. So we had different... I remember there was a condom client that reached out. And it wasn't necessarily I don't know how this jives for your faith. It wasn't necessarily that I believed that condoms were inherently bad. It's just I knew that they were going to want to go down a very sexual tone, a very innuendo heavy and maybe promiscuous tone that I was not going to be down for. And so no, we're not going to do that kind of a campaign. And then we had alcohol clients reach out to us. Now I'm, you know, a member of the Church of Jesus Christ of Latter-day Saints. I don't drink alcohol. And so no, I'm not going to go and promote that. Those would have been really big contracts, right? To get those kind of deals. And we turned those down. And then it was just other people. I mean, we had other sorts of, you know, drugs and things like that reach out to us. Mm-hmm. Not even necessarily pharma, but in some cases, even stuff related to, you know, marijuana. Well, that was kind of
5: legalized THC or stuff. Nicotine.
6: And I'm not even going to necessarily say that these things are inherently wrong as much as I knew that the direction that it was going, I was like, that's not going to be something that's going to be a fit for us. And we dealt with that. Like, I'm not a user. I'm not going to be the right one to sell. I think I can sell things best when I can sell myself first and foremost, right? Mm. That's just what it kind of came down to. And so I would say... we had a lot of different clients where we were just like, no, let's hold the line. Let's make sure all these products and these services are making the world, a better place in some way. And so we did the, work for nonprofits, Save the Stores. That's, you know, helping mothers in crisis pregnancies and really, helping many more mothers in crisis pregnancy make the choice to keep their baby and then giving them support afterwards. That was a really cool thing to work on, or things like Covenant Eyes that helps with monitoring your internet behavior to help you keep you away from porn, you know, and keep you faithful in your marriage relationship or just in your discipleship, you know.
5: Would you have said, Daniel, that along this line, and maybe the answer is different depending on when the question would have been asked, but do you think that your clients would have known about your faith?
6: Over time, they did learn it. Yes. We started to attract more and more like-minded people because they knew what we were about. That we knew our motto was, let's share better stories. And that needs to be, we're going to share stories that make the better world a place. We want to share it better than we've done in the past, better than what our clients are able to do themselves. When they're coming in and hire us to do a service, we better be able to perform in that way. Like all these kind of things, we wanted to do it for the products and service that would ultimately result in the betterment of the world. And that was kind of our guiding star with that. And we knew we didn't want to ultimately just do things because we could turn a buck.
3: 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I'm H. McKay. 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Coming up on Catholics Coast to Coast.
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8: Welcome to another episode of Is This for Kids? I'm Jonathan Blevins.
9: I'm Katie, Mrs. Ruby.
8: And let us help you decide.
9: That's the end of the
8: podcast. Is reading for kids?
9: You know how much I had to like sell you on the idea that books are media that we could cover on this podcast?
8: I know. And that's not because I don't love reading. I just didn't think of them that way.
9: I know. But then if you ever go to Epcot in Disney World, there's like a ride that it's the one in the ball, right? Where they go through like all of the different technological advancements throughout history. And they're like, the first media is this papyrus. And now there's a printing press. And I was like, see, John, media.
8: So we get to talk about reading today. But real quick, Disney. My kids are not roller coaster people yet. Mm-hmm. I used to be a diehard roller coaster person. And now that I'm tall and fat, I'm like, I don't know that I trust them. And you hear those horror stories of people falling out. And so I'm like, I don't know if I would want to go on one now. And I have kids. But I probably should go on them with my kids so that they like them. Could we go to Disney as a family if we're not going to ride rides? Like, would it still be fun for them?
9: Disney World rides are, there are very few roller coasters. Like, Thunder Mountain Railroad is a roller coaster, and Space Mountain is a roller coaster. But for the most part, it is, like, kind of slow-moving rides that go through different scenery and look at different things.
8: Really?
9: Very few of the rides are, like, scary. Like, there's a drop ride, the Tower of Terror, that's not a roller coaster. It's dropping.
8: Yep.
9: But most of the rides are not roller coasters by any means.
8: Oh, that's good to know.
9: Yeah. They're on tracks.
8: One day we shall take the children.
9: Yeah. Like, even the now Tiana's Bayou used to be Splash Mountain, just has the one whoosh, and then the rest of it is just, like, slow moving through.
8: Through cool
9: like a
8: stuff.
9: Storybook. Like, you're watching things. Pirates of the Caribbean is just watching scenes of pirates as you go through it.
8: Does it feel like you're actually there?
9: Yeah. They make the smells and everything.
8: Okay, that'll be cool.
9: Yeah, there's one that's really cool that's in the Animal Kingdom thing. This is not sponsored unless you want to sponsor Disney, because I will go for free. But they have you like be on the back of the thing from Avatar, like the I forget what the animals are called that they fly on.
8: The dragons.
9: The dragon-y looking things, yeah.
8: Yeah.
9: And so like it, like you can feel it breathing between your legs while you do, but it's really just like a simulation. Like you're just watching a screen. It's exactly the same as Star Tours, except instead of being in a seat moving, you're like leaned forward on a sort of a motorcycle-y type thing.
8: Oh, that's fun.
9: It's really cool. All right, and fine. Then they make smells and stuff.
8: We'll take the kids.
9: Yeah, you should. It's so expensive.
8: Yeah, maybe we won't take the kids. So we're going to talk about reading today.
9: Reading.
8: Full confession first.
9: You don't know how to read.
8: I don't know how to read. I don't read. I miss reading.
9: Yeah.
8: I'm at this point in my life, though, with four kids and running my own business, I don't really have like the time I would be able to read mm-hmm. is either the time I'm putting extra into the business or the time I'm watching sports, and I'm unwilling to give up watching sports for reading. And so I find myself only ever reading to the kids.
9: Yeah.
8: And never reading things for my own enjoyment.
9: Statistically, the average American reads one book a year. So if you get one done per year, you're doing better.
8: But than I'm reading 50 books a day.
9: See, you're doing great.
8: To my kids.
9: But I mean, Hop on Pop is a little bit different, but yeah, there it's not common. People are not big readers anymore. Do you consider audiobooks the same as reading?
8: I do.
9: Yeah, because I'm in the same boat as you. Like, I'm self-employed. I do all of my stuff all the time, and I'm also primarily a stay-at-home mom to five kids, so I'm constantly in the car driving people back and forth. Yeah. So because I spend so much time in the car, I just have a ton of audiobooks, and I've listened to a lot of audiobooks.
8: Yeah, I will say, I think that it's the same. I'm not going to say it's the same, because there's people out there who are like, you need the paper. I totally understand that. Mm-hmm. And if you're passionate about that, that's fine.
9: Yeah.
8: But you can have a full conversation with someone who read a book if you listened to it.
9: Yeah.
8: You know what I mean?
9: Exactly.
8: So nothing wrong with it, I don't think.
9: Yeah.
8: And that's different. How I've been listening to books, too. Like, for the only books I've read at all the last few years are when I'm walking and I'm listening to them.
9: Yeah. I had a professor in college, and I majored in English literature, but my Shakespeare professor, which was a required class you had to take to get the English degree, was Shakespeare, was very adamant that, like, reading Shakespeare is an abomination. You shouldn't be doing it. These are plays. You're meant to hear it acted out. You're supposed to see things at the same time. There's stage directions. It is unreasonable for you to be reading Shakespeare. And like, having heard that is like what sits in the back of my mind when I think of audiobooks. Like, this was meant to be a little bit more like, you're meant to do the voices, you're meant to have that kind of a thing. So yeah. I think audiobooks are great.
8: Confession, I don't do the voices when I read to my kids.
9: What?
8: Not a lot.
9: Oh,
8: I know.
9: I'm heartbroken.
8: There's a lot of different characters. We'll get into it. So My first question for you is, how often do you read to your kids? You have some older kids, but you've got some younger kids as well.
9: Yeah. So before my kids are capable of reading for themselves, I generally read at least one book to them every single day. So for right now, because my youngest is 5, she's the only one that gets read to anymore. My 11-year-old doesn't really sit still for that kind of thing. My 17-year-old, it would be a little bit weird. But like when we did homeschool, we did a lot of read alouds for homeschool type stuff. But for little kids, one a day at least.
8: Yeah, I'm with you there. I know that it's good to read to your kids when like before they even know what's going on. Mm-hmm. I'm not great at that, though. I'm really like helpful as a dad to a baby under the age of 1.5. Like, I'll do whatever I have to do. I'll hold the baby. I'll feed the baby. I'll put the baby to sleep or whatever. Change diapers. That's all fine. But I just kind of find them mostly boring at that stage.
9: Very few political opinions.
8: Very what?
9: They have very few political opinions. Like, they're never going to
8: And they're just like, they're crabby. And
9: what do you think of fiat currency? And they're like, well, Nixon and the gold standard.
8: Exactly. And they just like get into everything. And you're just, it's just kind of like, Jody loves it. So thank God. But I don't.
9: Not a fan.
8: As soon as they're able to sit and like go through a book, even if it's like one of those books that just makes sounds and stuff, then I'm all in. Yeah. Like, that's when I become super dad for the rest of their lives. Nice. And so my youngest is one, and he's almost that age where he'll be able to start like letting me actually read him books and sit still for a little bit. But once they hit that age, I'm the same as you. Like, read as often as they want, way more reading than screen time in our house. And I think it's unbelievably important. I found this study that research found that young children whose parents read to them daily, so good job, have been exposed to at least 290,000 more words by the time they enter kindergarten.
9: Yeah.
8: Than the kids who aren't read to regularly. And depending on how much daily reading the kids get, that number can go up to over 1 million words. Mm-hmm. That's crazy to think about.
9: It's amazing.
8: It's unreal. So with the kids, I've got 11, 9, 6, and 1. And I have read Chronicles of Narnia already to the older boys.
9: Yeah.
8: The whole thing. They loved it. Harry Potter 1 through 5.
9: Yep.
8: This summer.
9: Ooh, you got all the way to 5?
8: Yeah, we finished 5. Dark. I know. And 6 and 7 are darker.
9: I think 5 is the darkest.
8: Great. This summer we're planning on doing 6 and 7.
9: Yeah, yeah.
8: And the reason, but the reason we're doing it too is because my kids are reading it. They're reading 1 through 5 on their own over and over and over and over right now. Mm-hmm. And I'm like, okay, if they're going to keep reading the same thing over and over, I'd rather just like get 6 and 7 done and they can at least be done and maybe read other stuff. And they do. They read, my kids read all day long. It's ridiculous. And then I'll talk about Green Number and another book series as well that reads them. But like, it is like, it's my favorite thing that we do. Mm-hmm. You get snuggle time. Like, you're into the story. They can ask questions, but I don't do the voices because Harry Potter, there's like 1 million voices. You know what I mean? I can't do a different voice for everyone. Lord of the Rings, same thing. Oh, I did do Smeagol, though.
9: I always did the voices.
8: I did do Smeagol.
9: I'm a big fan of the voices. I was recently...
8: Not bad.
9: I was recently asked to MC a book launch. My friend Caitlin Fashista wrote a book about the Lord of the Rings. You should definitely check it out. It's called Into the Heart of Middle-Earth. But she had me do it because her priest, who would have done it for her, constantly does a Smeagol impression. And she was like, it will drive everyone crazy.
8: That would be me.
9: It was really funny. He was there, though. Shout out Father Shockley.
8: Smeagol was there?
9: Father Shockley, who does Smeagol impressions. Yeah.
8: Oh, gotcha.
9: Yeah.
8: I love it. It's like my favorite time. And for us, like, one thing that I've noticed recently in starting Green Number, so my Zachary, who's 9, is obsessed. They're both, my oldest, obsessed with Harry Potter. And we started reading Green Number, and my oldest, who's 11, was like, I don't really want to read Green Number. And so it's just a me and Zach thing.
9: Yeah.
8: It makes me sad because it's not because he doesn't want to like read with us. Like when I read Harry Potter 6, he'll be there and we'll read the whole thing. But Zach thinks that Green Number is the greatest book ever. And he will choose reading with me over watching the Pistons, over watching the Red Wings. If I gave him the opportunity to do it over watching the Lions, he probably would. Over playing video games, which they only just recently were able to start playing NHL 26. He would choose it over every single thing, including their TV show.
9: Yeah.
8: And that's crazy. Like, I think most of the parents that I'm friends with don't read a ton to their kids. They're busy and it's just not a huge priority. And I wouldn't trade it for the world.
9: Yeah. First of all, that's a great series. We did a whole episode on Green Number, so you should go back and check it out because it's a fantastic book series.
8: By S.D. Smith. Great guy.
9: S.D. Smith. Great guy. Friend of the pod, if you will. Yeah, it's a great series, but more than that, it's spending time with your parents, I think, when you're that age, like getting that kind of one-on-one attention. And two, what you had said earlier about how kids are exposed to more words and things like that, the more that you're spending time with your parent, hearing the book out loud being read to you, it not only exposes you to words, but like manners of speaking that are different than yours, so that you can start to understand people better. So like if they have colloquial dialects, it's really important for kids to be able to understand the ways of other people talking so that they can better relate to people who aren't exactly from their same background.
8: Yeah, 100%. And by the way, that is in the Green Ember, there's a character who has a completely different dialect.
9: Yes.
8: And it's hard to read. I'm like, what is he even trying to say? And my son like is understanding a little bit. My favorite part about reading to him right now is about a year ago, his probably like biggest struggle in school is reading comprehension. Mm-hmm. Like he had a hard time reading something and then writing a summary about it.
9: Yeah.
8: And a part of it could have been like just his nervousness in general. But now like as I'm reading Green Ember to him, and it's a fairly complicated kid's book. Like there's a lot going on.
9: Yeah.
8: And there's a lot of surprises. And I'll like stop somewhere and be like, do you think that this guy's going to be a good guy or is he going to be like a traitor? And he's been like spot on like the last four times.
9: Wow.
8: And even had like, I was like, this guy's going to be the prince. And he was like, no, Dad, I think it's going to be this character Smalls. And I was like, I don't know. And then like a chapter later, it's Smalls. Mm-hmm. And I was like, Zach, look at you. Like his reading, I'm watching in real time his reading comprehension get better because I'm spending that time reading to him.
9: Yeah, absolutely. I think one of the things like, Maybe our EWTN audience kind of already knows this because there is sort of like a background of reading in the Catholic tradition that we're big book people. Yeah. Like most of us have a pretty strong theology background or interest in books. But literally one in four kids who graduates high school now is functionally illiterate, meaning they can't write a summary. They can't repeat back what they just read. They can't learn from written material. So like if you're getting, I don't know, your 401k documents, you absolutely can't understand what's in there. And that's terrifying. That's 25% of the population is functionally illiterate. So when we're having this, like, is reading to your kids a good idea? And that might seem like, oh yeah, duh, like what a silly question. It's not that silly. It's actually an epidemic right now.
8: Yep.
9: Yeah.
8: So what age, do you remember what age you would start reading chapter books to your kids?
9: It depends on the book and the kid, honestly. But all of my kids were good with chapter books. Like we started reading the Lion, the Witch, and the Wardrobe series, that whole series. Chronicles of Narnia. Sorry, my brain just exploded trying to.
8: That's the name of the book.
9: Yeah, it's
8: Lion, Witch, and the Wardrobe.
9: Technically, the first one is the what is it? The Magician's Nephew.
8: Magician's Nephew,
9: which I think we've done an entire series about this one.
8: Unbelievable book.
9: So good. You're like, how did that wardrobe become? That anyway. Yada yada. They all were the youngest at that time. I think was four, and he sat through. That was before my younger daughter was born. So, and he sat through it just fine. He seemed to like it and he enjoyed it. So I think you can get through a lot of chapter books if you do the voices with really young kids.
8: See, mine are fine without the voices, but when I start, I'm sure if I add it, they'll be super excited.
9: Yeah.
8: Chronicles of Narnia, great one. Harry Potter, I think it's a, you know, you have strong opinions on whether or not you think that's fine for kids. I'm fine with it.
9: I don't.
8: No, I'm.
9: You in general.
8: Yeah, we have a whole episode on Harry Potter. Go check it out. On the books, we talk about the books and the movies.
9: Yep.
8: So check that out. Green Ember by S.C. Smith. Unbelievable. I cannot recommend it enough. He's a Christian. There's a lot of Christian themes in that book. There's a whole episode on that. Go check that out.
9: Yeah, he he's so smart and so thoughtful. Like every time I've heard him, I interviewed him for a show I did on SiriusXM for a little while there, and he's just so thoughtful about everything. Like he puts so much, I can't think of any of the word, Bethias thought, but like he's nothing is accidental. Every single thing that he's put in there has been thought through. Yep. It's very Tolkien adjacent.
8: And what's cool is that I did that whole thing with them where I played their video game, the Green Ember video game, which is the story of Helmer.
9: Yeah.
8: But that's a completely different story and book than the original Green Ember series. And so Helmer is a character in that, but he's older.
9: Yeah.
8: And so for me, I'm like, Zach's like, I think Helmer might be a bad guy. And I'm like, I don't know, dude. I don't know. I think he's just a really hardened hero.
9: Yeah.
8: And to watch him, that that whole thing was really cool to kind of watch that come together.
9: Yeah.
8: I'm currently reading a series called The Never Girls. Have you heard of The Never Girls?
9: No.
8: I'm reading it to my daughter. She's six. It's her first chapter book that she's like sat through and wanted to sit through. It's perfect for girls. It's about these four girlfriends. I think there's a pair of sisters and then or there's two sisters and then there's two friends, and they stumble upon a fairy and it takes them to Neverland, and it's based off of like the Peter Pan. It's in Peter Pan world.
9: Yeah.
8: And so they go to Neverland,
9: like,
8: and
9: the Lost Boys but the Never Girls.
8: Exactly. Got and it. The Lost, there's a book where the Lost Boys are in it. And they meet the Lost Boys. And so now every single book, and I think there's like 15 or more, and we're on like seven, the girls go on some adventure in Neverland. They decide that it's always a Saturday or a weekend, and they're able to like sneak out. And I think time freezes in in real life when they're in Neverland, so they can be there for a day or two. They've mentioned Peter Pan, so I'm pretty sure Peter Pan is going to be in one of these books. They just met the Lost Boys in one of them. But it's like there's always just a little problem that comes up, and the girls have to work together and fight through some adversity and work with the fairies. And it's just this really cool book, and my daughter loves them.
9: Yeah.
8: And it's I'm like I said about Zachary, watching her understand like reading comprehension, and her attention span in general, like going up. And I wouldn't trade her for anything. And it's so sweet. She'll just like, I'll be watching a sports game at 3 o'clock on a Saturday, and she'll just grab one of the books and just like lay it on my lap. And I'm like, all right, let's go back to the room and snuggle up and read a book. It's the best.
9: Yeah.
8: Highly recommend reading to your kids.
9: It is so much an antidote to the social media thing that like the algorithm causes decreased attention span. It's the antidote to that. You can sit there and do it together for longer periods of time. I have a girl book recommendation, but mine's for younger girls.
8: Well, I have a younger girl.
9: Yes. Well, I mean, it is a chapter book sort of sweet, but so it's a saint book. You can separate out. You don't have to read it. In order or anything like that. But actually, all the books I'm going to recommend today are from Word on Fire, their new votive series, which is not a sponsored thing, but they're actually doing something super, super cool over there, and I want to make sure that people are checking them out. This is by Fabiola Garza, The Princesses of Heaven. And she's got, like, if you look at the front of it, it's very pink, it's very, you know, and like the first one is the flowers, so like they get the different types of saints based on what kind of thing they have going. So you've got your lily of the Mohawks, and you've got your little flower in here, and it tells you the stories of these different saints. But the illustrations, the drawings are bright and colorful, the kind of thing that attracts young girls' attentions, and it speaks about them kind of like an adventure story, but not. A lot of times we try to make girl stories a little bit more boyish, maybe because you're trying to get them to play nicely together. I'm not really sure, but it really leans into the girlishness, the princessness of the whole thing, which is kind of cool, because I think a lot of times our girls separate holiness from like the Disney princess type aspect of it, and really no, those should be your girls that you're looking up to. And originally with your Disney princesses, like we were talking about people who were, you know, kind and virtuous and chaste and things like that. So it's not a huge leap, but it's a really well done book. So there you go.
8: Okay, I will be reading that to the daughter.
9: Do you have more of them, or am I going all of mine right now?
8: You're doing all of yours.
9: Oh, cool. So for boys, same Word on Fire.
8: The Hardy Boys. Oh, just kidding.
9: That too. That's also great. And what is that? Encyclopedia Brown? But I didn't write. I wasn't thinking about that. But those are cool. But actually, Word on Fire put out one called Past Watchful Dragons. And these are actually Bible stories that have been rewritten. Like, they're about sins. But the sins are dragons. And so it's like that very... do you remember when we did Firebreaker, the podcast?
8: Yeah.
9: It's very much like that, where you're telling this story as if you're defeating this dragon. It's this very knight in shining armor kind of a thing, but it's actually overcoming sin in different ways. And it's retelling stories from the Bible in a way that's... Not that the Bible's not fun, but it's not necessarily fun for a 10-year-old boy.
8: Right.
9: And Past Watchful Dragons is going to be like Zachary's gonna love that one.
8: Okay,
9: it's absolutely great. That's one's by Rose John Scheffler. And then last, if you're looking for a good kids Bible, the one that they just made is actually the best one I've seen so far. It's called The Story of All Stories by Emily Stimson Chapman. The illustrations are beautiful, just so beautiful, these illustrations. But what's really cool is they have all, it's just like it's a children's Bible, so you have each Bible story, but then at the end there's these like questions and things to have you look forward to. Like if you're in the Old Testament, you're going to look forward to how this story of Job impacts Christ later, and how Christ goes back and forth. So that sort of the way that the readings are set up in Mass, so that you can see that this from the Old Testament really is related to this from the New Testament. They have all those connections made for you at the end of the book, so you don't have to be a Bible scholar. If you're a new Catholic, a new Christian, or even just a standard issue, you know, Catholic in the pews who's not great at theology, you can still read this to your kid every night and make those theological connections with them without needing to be the smartest person in the entire world. Emily apparently is smarter than all of us and is already taking care of it. Thanks, Emily, you're the best. But the pictures are great, and my daughter, she got sent a copy of the book, and it's her favorite thing in the entire world. Like, she asks us to read it with her. She'll sit in bed and read her Bible, but she's just looking at pictures. But it's engaging and beautiful and wonderful.
8: That's awesome. Yeah. You can, if you're actually watching this episode on EWTN, you can buy The Story of All Stories right there at EWTNReligiousCatalog.com.
9: Oh, really? That's awesome.
8: How fun is that?
9: I know. That's so cool. I bet you could find all of them on there. I wouldn't be surprised, but yeah, they're very, very awesome books that Catholics are putting out. You know, you mentioned Green Ember, which is a Christian book, and it has incredibly Catholic themes, but like these are being put out by our Catholic apostolates, and we really want to support that work.
8: Yeah.
9: Yeah.
8: Like J.R.R. Tolkien.
9: What?
8: He's Catholic too.
9: I mean, yes.
8: Lord of the Rings.
9: I mean, yes, but Hobbit. It's not. Yeah, yes.
8: Read it to the kids.
9: It was not a

0: and remember to let God define who you are. And I'll see you again with Catholics Coast to Coast.
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7: Bite-sized Catechism, paragraph 11, brought to you by Red Sea Apostolate. 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
8: Hello, I'm Father Doug Jeffers, Adjutant Judicial Vicar of the Diocese of Austin, and welcome back to 60 Seconds with the Eucharist. Today we're talking about the phrase source and summit, which is a phrase that the Second Vatican Council used to describe the Holy Eucharist. It's the source and the summit of our faith. What those words mean is that the Eucharist is the source of our spiritual life. That means it's where we draw our energy, where we draw the power to go out and live our spiritual life. It comes really from the Eucharist, from the Eucharist being offered in all the churches around the world every day on behalf of the Church and all her members. We all draw strength from that. And from Holy Communion, which we receive in the Eucharist, when Christ comes to live inside us and to strengthen us to carry out our mission. But not only is the Eucharist the source of the life of faith, it's also the summit of the life of faith, which means not only does our whole spiritual life flow from the Eucharist, but it all leads back to the Eucharist. And that's because the Eucharist is our great act of adoration. It's our great act of worship to God. When we go to Mass, we offer God worship. We offer Him worship that has infinite value because we offer Him the body and blood of His Son. And so the Mass, really, more than anything else we do on earth, is like heaven. Because in the Mass, we're perfectly offering worship up to God, which is what we'll be doing in heaven. So not only does everything we do flow from the Eucharist, but everything comes back to the Eucharist, which is a foretaste of the heavenly wedding feast. Thanks for listening, and we'll see you at Mass.
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0: Welcome to the spirit world, answering your questions on angels, demons, and how the spiritual and physical worlds interact. And now your hosts, Debbie Giorgiani and Adam Bly.
1: Well, hi there, and welcome to the spirit world. I am Debbie Giorgiani with my co-host, Adam Bly, religious demonologist, and definitely you today, because we are going to be opening up the phone lines. We're talking all about public and private revelation today. I know a lot of people get that confused, so we wanted to clear up any misunderstandings, misconceptions of this concept and the belief, and we want you to walk away from this hour with a better feeling about things, of things that you cling to, you pray, your devotionals. So we're talking public and private revelation today on the spirit world. We are opening the phone lines, but we always begin, Adam, with the St. Michael prayer.
2: In the name of the Father, and of the Son, and of the Holy Spirit. St. Michael the Archangel, defend us in battle. Be our protection against the wickedness and snares of the devil. May God rebuke him, we humbly pray. And do thou, Prince of the Heavenly Host, by the power of God, cast into hell Satan and all the evil spirits who prowl about the world, seeking the ruin of souls. Amen. In the name of the Father, and of the Son, and of the Holy Spirit. Amen.
1: Amen. Thank you so much, Adam. And Adam, I want to ask you how your ministry work has been going this week. But before we do, let me open the phone lines now, because Adam and I have a brief explanation about this, about public and private revelation. And then we're going to talk about it. We're going to unpack it together with your phone calls. So if you have something to say about this, if there's a certain devotion that you really cling to, you really love, like Our Lady of Fatima, Our Lady of Lourdes, Our Lady of Champion, if you Divine Mercy, I mean, these are all private revelation. How does that relate to public revelation? Well, let's talk about this and what the Catechism says and what the Vatican has said about a supernatural phenomena. So we want to hear from you. What's your understanding? Have you heard a homily on this? Have you listened to a podcast? I know Jimmy Akin from Catholic Answers did a few talks on this. So please call in and tell us your take on this. 877-757-9424. We want Lori, our wonderful call screener, to get going on the phone so she can get everybody ready to come on air with us after we give the brief presentation. 877-757-9424. Now remember, we're being produced by the Guadalupe Radio Network, being heard all over the world, Adam, on the EWTN Global Catholic Radio Network. So that means that if you're anywhere in the world, you can dial this number, 877-757-9424. And our wonderful producer, Tim, takes care of everything on the controls, and hopefully everybody can hear us in a crystal clear manner. So, Adam, before we begin about public and private revelation, how was your work this week?
2: It was good. Really intense. It was a very long day because we have a couple people that are brand new. You know, they're in like week two or three, and tremendous progress with both of them. Really beautiful. So a lot of times, as we've mentioned so many different times over the years, you know, we pray for months, years, for somebody to get all the layers of problems removed, and for the conversion of the person to have time to unfold, and for them to grow closer to God and repent and forgive and trust Jesus and all the growth that he wants in the course of all the prayers. But sometimes we also see people that are freed very quickly. And Jesus knows us, right? He knows what's best for us. And so sometimes that's the way it happens for wherever they're at in their life, or maybe what's coming up in their life and what he wants, you know, for them and for them to do. And so, yeah, we're seeing very intense prayer and a lot of movement with these new cases. So thank you, anybody who prays for us. That's great.
1: We all do. We all do very much, and we appreciate all the work you're doing. And Adam, before we get going into a public and private revelation, that's what we're talking about today. We'd love to have our listeners get on those free and open phone lines, 877-757-9424. And hi to everybody on YouTube, Facebook, Instagram, X, and Twitch. We love you guys. Keep the chats going. Put all your comments in the chats. That would be great. I just wanted to say, Adam, you know, I just got back just a little over a week ago of France, Our Lady of Lourdes, and I'm still, Adam, on a pilgrimage high, even though I still are a little bit under the weather and dealing with some things. I'm on that pilgrimage high. I mean, you could feel the graces coming up from the ground at our in Lourdes, France, and that is a private revelation, and that leads right into a lot of the things that we're going to be talking about today. So I just wanted to say to everyone, thanks so much for the prayers. Marty and I are getting better. We still have this lingering cough that we can't seem to get rid of right yet, but it's okay. You know, we'll offer it up, like my mother Connie always used to say. Okay, so Adam, let's dive right into public and private revelation. I know we're going to go to the Catechism, we're going to go to some Vatican documents, we're going to go to just what we know to be true based on the canon and the kind of the measuring stick of where private revelation registers there. You know, on how much you know we should accept it or bring it into our lives. And it's not, and private revelation, as we know, is something that we don't have to believe. We're not required to believe as Catholic Christians. Okay, so Adam, where would you like to start, public or private?
2: I guess public, to put the private in context. So, you know, this whole topic, just briefly, is so interesting because it's inherently fascinating, right? Like some saint had a vision and, you know, they received this message or these images, and then we see these great fruits coming from it, you know, like the miraculous medal or other things that were revealed in some private revelation. And it's fascinating. And then you dig into the person's life and see what they wrote and the extent of it. And I think the danger can come when we kind of don't do the work of learning public revelation, essentially scripture, and then the tradition of the church, which is unpacking scripture and developing the understanding for each age that humanity lives in to interpret the scripture, which is the public revelation. It's a scripture. It ended when the Bible ended, right? That's my understanding of it. And then the church's tradition looks at that and unpacks it for each age as humanity moves through time. And the magisterium, the teaching body of the church, is the body of the church that gives us that proper interpretation of the public revelation that is fixed. You don't add to it. Here's the thing, though. Like I just said, Deb, I think, and I fell into this too, many years ago before I learned more about scripture, it can be so kind of romantic and fascinating and exciting to read about, oh, this revelation and this sign's going to come and, you know, this thing's going to happen in the sky and then the world is this, without getting the basics first. Because these private revelations, they're not meant to be the foundation of our spiritual life. They're often exciting, and it's tempting to be like, oh, I'm just going to focus on this one person and what they said.
1: Right, and there's more details. So when God revealed himself and what we know to be true through the living word of God, through God's word, there's sometimes when we are meditating or reading scripture, we're like, wow, I wish I had the backstory of this, or I wish I had more details. And it tends to be that when God continues to reveal himself through very legitimate private revelation, those details are filled in. Those puzzle pieces are there. So that's why people gravitate towards that particular saint or that mystic, because they're like, oh, they got the inside scoop on this one, you know?
2: Right.
1: So, and I know that's, wasn't it true that Mel Gibson, when he did The Passion of the Christ, he leaned on a lot of mystic testimonies?
2: Yeah, I believe the Dolorous Passion of Our Lord Jesus Christ was the book that he drew a lot from in terms of the passion. So, yeah, I mean, I think what you just said is really, really key. And that is the best of the private revelation, I think, fills in the gaps. It doesn't replace, it doesn't give you a new interpretation of Scripture.
1: Right, and it shouldn't be higher than Scripture. It should enhance what you know to be true from Scripture.
2: Right, so like for me at least, I don't know what you think, but the book, The Mystical City of God, it's a four-volume, large private revelation by Mary of Jesus of Agreda. And it was basically dictated to her, and it does that. It fills in the backstory behind what was going on in Scripture and kind of gives explanation and expands on things and gives details that aren't there. But it's not necessary for understanding Scripture.
1: Correct.
2: It's fascinating. It used to be on every Catholic's bookshelf, you know, for centuries. It was extremely popular. But we can't let it replace Scripture or the Bible or the Church giving us a proper understanding of Scripture. Okay, so let's read, let's just quickly read paragraph 67 from the Catechism, because this is giving us definitive understanding. You know, as Catholics, how are we supposed to understand these private revelations? Throughout the ages, there have been so-called private revelations, some of which have been recognized by the authority of the Church. They do not belong, however, to the deposit of faith. It is not their role to improve or complete Christ's definitive revelation, but to help live more fully by it in a certain period of history. Guided by the magisterium of the Church, the sensus fidelium knows how to discern and welcome in these revelations whatever constitutes an authentic call of Christ or his saints to the Church. Now, the sensus fidelium is basically the people, and the sense of the people and the faithful. And we see that as a movement of the Holy Spirit. And so, like, for instance, the book we just mentioned, which, you know, I think is a really fascinating one, read City of God. It spoke to a particular age, and the people really responded to it. It used to be incredibly popular. It's not so much these days. You don't hear about it. And maybe it doesn't really speak to this age as much as it did when it was first published. But yeah, so private revelation is kind of the Holy Spirit walking with us down through time and unpacking the Scriptures for us as each kind of age that we live through and the perspective that we have given the age that we're in. You know, we're in a very different age now than, say, the Middle Ages, with technology, with the internet, with AI, and going to space and all these things that, you know, we need to wrestle with now and figure out how do we apply Scripture to all of this. And so there is a need for, you know, the Church to unpack things through the magisterium for each age. And sometimes God seems to step in and provide a new lens on Scripture, and sometimes to fill in gaps that that age really needs.
1: Okay, let's kind of hold it there. We'll take our first break. Let's open up the phone lines. 877-757-9424. We're going to do this in a conversational format. So if you have something to say about this, you can add to the conversation. You could tell us what your feelings are about this, your take on it, what you've learned about public revelation, private revelation. It's very important, you guys, because sometimes people are quoting private revelation and they're saying, oh, this is definite, and this is what we must believe. That is not necessarily true. So we've really got to talk about this and understand how our church defines it for us and how we are to adhere to that. So let's really have a very honest discussion on this when we come back. And thank you so much for calling in, 877-757-9424. And we'll be right back.

This is Franciscan Media's Saint of the Day for May 16th. Today we celebrate Saint Margaret of Cortona. Franciscans especially honor Margaret of Cortona on this day. While her early life sounds like a cable channel movie, her final years would make an appropriate religious documentary. Born in 1247 to a Tuscan farming family, Margaret grew into a rebellious teen. Unhappy at home, she ran off with a handsome young nobleman. During their 9 years together, she gave birth to a son. When her lover was murdered, Margaret began a new chapter in her life. Humbled and penitent, she returned home to ask her father's forgiveness, but he rejected his daughter and her child. Resolved to move on with her life, Margaret walked to Cortona, Italy, where the Franciscan friars received her and the young boy. Undertaking a life of public penance and service, Margaret spent the remainder of her life serving the sick and devoting herself to prayer. She joined the Third Order of St. Francis and founded a community of Franciscan sisters. Her son eventually became a friar. Margaret died in 1297 and was canonized in 1728. She is a patron of the homeless, of single mothers, and of midwives. There's more about the saints along with inspiration and Catholic resources at our website, saintoftheday.org. From Franciscan Media, this has been Saint of the Day.

0: The Spirit World continues with Debbie Giorgiani and Adam Bly. 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
1: Okay, today we're talking about public and private revelation. We're trying to define it for you so that you can understand it better. And also, when you talk to other people that are really devoted to a certain you know, mystic or saint, or their understanding of their relationship with the Blessed Mother and with Jesus, or if Jesus has appeared to them, and all the details of that, you can explain it to people that this is a private revelation. It's something that, you know, we can look at, we can be interested in, read about if the church deems it worthy for us as the faithful to understand it better. But when we start making it higher than scripture, right, Adam? When we start making it more important, or it becomes a distraction to what we know that is the truth in public revelation, well, then that becomes an issue. And I think that's where the church, the Vatican, is really clear on that. As a matter of fact, we have a document that Tim is going to post in the show notes about the Vatican in 2024. Issued and circulated a document all about supernatural phenomena and how to deem it as worthy or not. Because in the quote unquote old days, it would be like one bishop would say, okay, that was great, let's take this around the world. Well, you can't really do that anymore. You have to look at other elements of it. So there's all sorts of things to this, and we've got a lot of comments coming in on social media, Adam. And you know, Adam and I were a little bit hesitant to do this very important topic in 1 hour, because you really can't. There's so many devotionals out there, so many things that we love and we want to talk about, but we wanted to keep it kind of general. So if you have a general comment about something, we would appreciate that now, just for the purposes of this very quick hour we get to spend with you each Saturday on Catholic Radio. 877-757-9424. And Adam, you talked about City of God, the book. There's another book that is very popular, where a lot of people use this book to fill in the details about the Blessed Mother and her relationship with her son, Jesus, right? And that book would be The Life of Mary as Seen by the Mystics. And that's another book that a lot of folks, I have that book, I think it's wonderful. A lot of folks use that book too to fill in the missing details, because I think we're very interested. And as we grow in our, wouldn't you say, as we grow in our spiritual life, we want to know more, because we want to know more of God. And God is continually revealing himself. So it's not as if, okay, it's completely, you know, of course it's all there in public revelation. And you're right, Adam, it ended with the last book, The Death of the Apostles. It ended there, but he's continuing revealing. He continues to reveal himself.
2: Yeah. And so one of the aspects of this that I wanted to touch on, something you just said, and I mentioned it at the beginning, I want to just touch on it briefly again. Oftentimes, we hear an exciting private revelation, and sometimes they can be a little bit strange or hard to interpret, symbolic. Like, for instance, look at the Book of Revelation. It's part of public revelation in Scripture, very symbolic, hard to interpret. Parts of it are very strange on the surface. Okay. With a lot of these private revelations from mystics, they can have strange components to them. And it's not often just that we say, well, this is how it is, and that supersedes Scripture. But if I make the mistake of never learning Scripture in the first place well, I can misinterpret some of these odd private revelations and build an understanding and a theology and build a worldview that's skewed because I didn't have the background information to properly understand what I'm reading or what I'm hearing somebody talk about. Yep. And I can develop some pretty strange ideas, strange meaning, you know, strange compared to the proper understanding of Scripture. Mm-hmm. So I'm just encouraging everybody, if you come across something that you find really compelling in these private revelations, number one, do some due diligence. Make sure that it's been given an okay, at least at the local bishop level, that this is not problematic. Okay, make sure, because just because somebody says some mystics heard it or said it doesn't mean that it's from God. We want to make sure it hasn't been condemned or, you know,
1: banned.
2: Mm-hmm. And then number two, if you find some part of it really compelling, do the legwork and go back to public revelation, go back to scripture related to that topic, do some searches, go online. Dig into the Bible, dig into the church's interpretation of the scriptures on that topic so that you're sure you're getting the full picture. Because if we only take the private revelation, which, again, can be a little strange sometimes, we can develop some odd ideas, and that doesn't really serve us well.
1: Mm-hmm. Well, wasn't it with, if I'm not mistaken, wasn't it with when Jesus appeared and you know, shared with St. Faustina when she, well, she wasn't a saint yet, she was sister, but when he was talking to her, he said to her something to the effect that, you know, I have, there's more I want to explain, there's more I want to share, like the, and that's when he said the image, and he talked about, you know, there is this Divine Mercy Sunday, this ocean of mercy, this ocean of graces, you know, that's not specifically in public revelation. It's not specifically in there, right? There's nuances to obviously to his mercy and his forgiveness and everything. Okay, absolutely. But he wanted to fill in those missing pieces for us. And so he did that through Maria Kowalska. And so I find that very fascinating, because he actually said that to her, that lends to it, a lot of these private revelations being very credible, because, you know, he knows that we're interested. God knows we're interested. He knows we're only going to grasp so much that we can from public revelation, from what he revealed in scripture, and we know to be true, and we should believe absolutely as Catholics. But we want more as we spiritually advance. So this would make sense that you have the Blessed Mother appearing. It would make sense that Jesus appeared himself to very holy men and women of God so that they can, and he trusted them to do exactly what he wanted them to do, like St. Faustina did with Divine Mercy. And then you had John Paul II picking it up and spreading it to the world. Okay, so that makes sense. But when those private revelations become higher, or you are governed by everything because of that devotion, that private revelation, and you start to ignore public revelation, it becomes, and you, like you were saying, problematic. I've seen it. I have seen people actually say, well, this devotion said this, so I'm going to go with it. And you're like, that's not even in scripture. So right. That's where it becomes a little bit off, wouldn't you say?
2: Oh, yeah, for sure. You know, and again, we can be misunderstanding it. So I want to bring another piece into this.
1: Okay.
2: And that is that the Holy Spirit is active whenever we read scripture, when we take in anything related to the spiritual life and spiritual reality. The Holy Spirit should be involved. We should be praying and asking the Holy Spirit to help us properly understand what we're receiving. And you know, that's true with the Bible, right? We should pray a little bit, because without God, without the assistance of the Holy Spirit, we're not really going to get Scripture. It's not going to speak to us and open up to us. You know, how many times we've heard, you know, and I've experienced too, you hear a certain line from Scripture that maybe you've heard all your life, and then for the first time, suddenly it clicks and you say, oh, that's what that's about.
1: Right.
2: And it opens up to you and it speaks to you. And there's that additional factor where God basically gives you the eyes to see, the ears to hear fully what he's doing. And the fact that with Divine Mercy, part of the private revelation was that painting, was an image.
1: Correct.
2: Right? Mm-hmm. So that's a clue where Jesus is saying, like, look, this isn't just black and white. I'm going to say, you know, 1 + 1 = 2. There you go. He's saying, I'm trying to convey something to you that is a subtle spiritual emotional reality that is not as simple as me just telling you how it works.
1: Right, right.
2: Otherwise, why did he need to give us this painting? Mm-hmm. Well, the painting is there to speak to our hearts. Art moves the heart and can convey things that the prose, right, just plain written mm-hmm. word, mm-hmm. can't. And it's going to speak to the individual through the Holy Spirit giving us an experience of that painting and what we feel when we look at that painting. Same thing with the crucifix, right? Why mm-hmm. is the crucifix central to every Catholic church in the world? The image of the crucified Christ moves us and speaks to us in a way that all the words sometimes can't. Mm-hmm. You can get an understanding of the crucifixion, the passion of Christ, through reading scripture. Mm-hmm. But there's something very powerful about seeing an image in three dimensions of that moment that we see in a crucifix that opens things up to us in an additional way. Yes, the black and white prose is the public revelation. It's definitive. And yes, it's all in there. But there's something powerful about images, about sculpture, that also speaks to us, you know, and we see this with some mystics that resort to poetry instead of prose.
1: Right.
2: Where sometimes they can't convey the emotion or the experience of what they received in plain language. Right. So there's this additional dimension, I'm saying, related to the Holy Spirit and related to, like, an experience of things beyond just reading words and saying I intellectually understand them.
1: Right. So we're going to take our second and final break. When we come back, we're going to get to our callers in the order that they came in, and we will. Some are on topic, some are a little bit off, but try to keep it to public and private revelation. But Adam, we also during the break, I'd like you to pull up the social media feed if you can, because we've got a lot of questions coming in about different. You know, how we are to view some of these private revelations when we are dealing with people in the church who are really devotees of these wonderful devotionals, actually, and things that they can you know, really bring into their spiritual life. But again, I'm not downplaying private revelation, guys. I'm just saying you got to know how it works. I mean, public revelation, we must believe. Private revelation, we don't have to believe. It's really that simple. And so we have to look at this, and really, I agree with Adam completely. Get all of the information. Go back to the history of things. Read scripture. Understand scripture. Go to a Bible study. Really get deep in your faith that way. The catechism of the Catholic Church. Reference the catechism. Reference Vatican letters and documents so that you can make sure when you are bringing something into your spiritual life, it is going to enhance public revelation. It's not going to compete with it. Would you say that's a good way to say it?
2: Yeah, I think that was a perfect way to say it.
1: Perfect. Okay. Perfect. Okay. We're closing up shop. We're good for today. We did that in a half an hour. That was good. But yeah, so, okay, you hear the music. We're going to take that break. You got to keep a sense of humor, too. I'll share when I went to Rhoda Wise's house in Canton, Ohio. I asked the caretaker, Karen, if Jesus had a sense of humor. So it was very interesting. So I'll share that when we come back, hopefully, if we have some time. But this is your show, The Spirit World. Please call in 877-757-9424, 877-757-9424. Thanks again to YouTube, Facebook, Instagram, X, Twitch. You guys are amazing. You sent in some great questions. And Adam and I will be right back.

0: often joke about having a love-hate relationship with the media, even with the publication I co-founded and co-published for 16 years. But as Christians, we're called to make no room for hate in our hearts. There's joy in the work I've done, but also frustration. That's why I've often offered my Eucharist for those who have hurt me over the years, trusting God to heal what I cannot. Scripture reminds us that we are in the world, but not of it. We're called to be set apart, to conform our minds to Christ, and to love even our enemies. Sometimes I feel like I'm doing the hokey pokey, one foot in the secular world and one foot in ministry. It's exhausting. Yet being a Christian means carrying Christ wherever we go. That's when love trumps hate, and truth shines brighter than bias. Scripture says, my prayer is not that you take them out of the world, but that you protect them from the evil one. My coach's question is this: how are you living in the world, but not of it? This has been Epiphany Insight. I'm Vanessa Dunhagarmo, a communications evangelist.
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0: The Spirit World continues with Debbie Giorgiani and Adam Bly. 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
1: I love how we have field support out there for the Spirit World. You guys are amazing. You just sent this in to me, and we're going to get Tim to pull it up and review it. And then if he feels that it's helpful, he'll go ahead and post it in the chats. EWTN put out EWTN's discernment guidelines for private revelation. So, EWTN's discernment guidelines. Tim, if you could look that up, this is wonderful. And it talks about exactly what we just said about the deposit of faith and how that is found in Scripture and apostolic tradition. And it concluded with the death of the last apostle in the last book of the Bible. And it is considered infallible and universal and demands the highest level of trust in us as the faithful. Private revelation? Not so much, because it refers to mystical experiences, and when you have that, they can be up. It could be met with some misinterpretation or a human experience that somebody was having, and so they can be recognized by the church as safe and spiritually helpful, but they do not add to the core faith and are never binding on all believers. So EWTN did a beautiful job, as always. So EWTN's discernment guidelines. If we can pull that up, we will have Tim post it. But what do you say we get to the phones?
2: Yeah, let's do it.
1: Okay, Scott is up first. Scott is a first-time caller from Virginia, listening on Sirius XM 130. Hi, Scott. Thanks for calling, and welcome to the Spirit World.
3: Yes, I appreciate that. I had a question on divine mercy revelation. From my understanding, that's a private revelation, and we're not bound to it. But it's so widespread. Is it perceived as a part of? I mean, I don't think it's part of the deposit of faith or anything like that. And the second issue I had was on saints. Whatever, even if somebody's a doctor of the church, is that part of? That's not part of public revelation either, is it? Or the deposit of faith? And is the deposit of faith the same thing as public revelation?
1: Okay, you asked a lot of questions there, Scott. That's going to take a whole nother. That's going to take a whole nother show. But let's try to. We made some notes. So, what do you want to tackle first, Adam? Divine mercy.
2: Yeah, sure. So thank you, Scott, for calling. Divine mercy is a private revelation. We're not required to believe it. It became very popular and well known, I believe, mainly through Saint Pope John Paul II, who was Polish and was very moved by this event that happened in his home country, and was very moved by just the event itself, the material within it, and so he did a lot to promote it. So it is, you know, regarded as worthy of belief, but we're not required to believe it. So I would say, you know, I don't know, Deb, tell me if I'm interpreting this right, but when a pope directly promotes a private revelation, that's kind of as high as it goes in terms of the church saying this is something good and useful for you.
1: Right, when the Holy Father
2: directly says, you know, this is good and promotes it.
1: Yeah.
2: But all that being said, we're not required to believe it.
1: Technically. And Scott, when you were talking about the deposit of faith, I'm going back to my theology classes. It consists of two pillars, if you will, sacred scripture and sacred tradition. Okay, so that's the deposit of faith, and that is passed on down through the generations. And we are, as good and faithful Catholics, we are required to believe in sacred scripture and sacred tradition. Now, when you were talking about doctors of the church that added to our understanding of certain theological concepts, and like, I'll give you an example, St. Thomas Aquinas, okay, perfect example. St. Thomas Aquinas is quoted all throughout the Catechism, okay, so is St. Augustine. These are doctors of the church that have helped to flush out the theology of things, that helped to explain things in a beautiful way. That's in our catechism. That's in the principles and the guidelines of what we are to understand of the Catholic faith. Remember, the Catholic faith is vast. It's huge. It takes lifetimes to really understand it. Mm-hmm. But so that's how they added to it. But the deposit of faith is that your understanding too, sacred scripture and sacred tradition,
2: mm-hmm.
1: Adam? Okay.
2: Yes. Yes.
1: Okay. So, Scott, does that help? So, you know, the interesting thing is, and I agree with Adam, the thing about the beautiful private revelation about divine mercy, it is all over the world. That image of Jesus is, and where it says, Jesus, I trust in you, John Paul II was able to get that throughout the entire world. You know, would I say, and this is just me personally, would I say that that particular private revelation is so beautifully respected and can definitely enhance our spiritual understanding and growth? Absolutely. I saw it in my own life. This is my personal experience of divine mercy, my personal experience. However, we are, as we said several times, we are not required and bound to believe that in private revelation. We just need to believe in what our church has preserved and handed down through the generations in public revelation and tradition. Correct, Adam?
2: Yeah, and you know, this is just a footnote on this, but it's an interesting one perhaps. We had a relatively small Divine Mercy image that we would use during exorcisms for a long, long time, and we would sometimes, we have different icons and relics and obviously the crucifix, and we're in a church, all of these things. But when we would hold an image of the Divine Mercy kind of a foot away from the person or 2 feet away from them as during the exorcism, tremendous terror from the demons about the image of the Divine Mercy.
1: Mm-hmm.
2: And it was a very powerful thing. So I'm not saying that that's proof that it's legitimate at all, but I'm saying that there is a spiritual reality there that I think at least was exhibited through the impact, similar
1: right.
2: to icons, other icons. Now remember, this is an image of Jesus, so any image of Jesus is going to have an impact on the demonic. So you could just interpret it that way.
1: Right.
2: But I had one case; they were so moved, Deb, mm-hmm. by the Divine Mercy image,
1: mm-hmm.
2: and it was so helpful to them that I basically lent it to them / gave it to them until they are finally free and they keep
1: wow.
2: it in their home. And it's a
1: wow.
2: tremendous source of strength for them in between sessions.
1: Right, right. So, Scott, I want to hear your comments first. And just before you comment, Scott, I just want to say the reason why we did this program, this particular episode dedicated to public and private revelation, is because there are private revelations popping up all over the world. And people are saying like, oh, this is the newest and greatest thing. You must believe it. You don't have to believe it to be a good and faithful Catholic. We don't want Catholics to feel like they're pressured to accept every single thing, and that's the way they're going to get to heaven. That's not correct in teaching. That's not solid catechesis. And so that we're not downplaying or putting down any private revelation. I just got back from Lourdes, France, and I could feel the Blessed Mother right there personally. I mean, so I truly believe, and I'm devoted to Our Lady of Lourdes. But I'm just saying that there's a lot of pressure on Catholics to pick up everything possible they can pick up, and it's making mm-hmm. people a little crazy in the spiritual realm because they're feeling pressured. Okay, Scott, now your comments. You can clean up our messes.
3: just two real quick things. The one thing that caught my attention out of the explanation was Adam's. Is it Adam?
2: Yes.
1: Yes, it's Adam.
3: Mm-hmm. I'm sorry. Was Adam's explanation or his rendition or whatever you call it about the exorcism and the divine mercy? That's the one thing that resonated with me most mm-hmm. of all. And so, mm-hmm. no, I appreciate that. And the second thing is, I guess I was a little not hesitant about divine mercy, but you listen to some commentators, and I know that's a big mess, but conservative type traditionalists, they have a little bit of an issue with divine mercy. But listening to y'all, I think it's pretty interesting. So those were my only two comments.
1: Right. And Scott, that's another reason why we did this program, just to kind of, okay, sometimes traditionalist Catholics, they take issue with certain things from Vatican II. Okay. Pope John Paul II is part of this, part of that era, right? And so there's a lot of question, like Divine Mercy came through that or came through, you know, even the newly canonized saints. They were Novus Ordo kids that became saints. And so there's some questions about that because, you know, they have a different kind of viewpoint on Vatican II. So that's where you see that kind of tension or kind of questioning of it. So that's where you're going to see that. And you're going to probably always see that because, you know, technically traditional, when you say, Adam, technically traditional Catholics have an issue with some of the things of Vatican II, or maybe even all mm-hmm. of Vatican II.
2: Yeah. And sadly, you know, and I think it's been more and more clear as the years have gone on that it's about the interpretation of Vatican II and how certain things were implemented. It's not the actual original documents that...
1: Correct.
2: But there's a lot of spin that's put on things, unfortunately.
1: Right. So does that help, Scott?
3: It sure does. I appreciate it.
1: Oh, thank you so much. Thanks for trusting us, and call us anytime. And thank you for being a first-time caller. We appreciate it. Now you'll be a regular caller, and thank you. Okay, we're going to get to Park. Park is in Tennessee on YouTube, so wave to Park. Hi, Park. Welcome to the spirit world.
4: Hey, how's it going?
1: It's going well. Thank you so much. You go right ahead.
4: Okay. Oh, yeah. Okay. Yeah, I had a quick question for you. I've been listening. So what would you say... and all the other religions in the world, people say the same thing about seeing their God or talking to their God. Who are they seeing?
2: Well, so there's a few possibilities there, of course. One, we want to rule out people just making things up. We want to rule out people having an odd experience and interpreting it as divine, like a vision or like mental illness or a waking dream. Or even drugs. There's a lot of people that take certain drugs that are popular these days that induce hallucinations, and they interpret them as genuine encounters with spirits. Maybe they are, maybe they're not, but certainly they're taking drugs with a psychedelic effect. So you want to first kind of look at all of those. You need to look at the visionary, look at the context of their life, look at the rest of their life. What could be all these factors. And then if it was in fact a spirit appearing to them, then we need to ask the question, well, what was that spirit? So, you know, basically, I think I would take the same position that Paul does in Scripture, that any of these other pagan gods essentially are demons being worshipped as gods. You know, there is only one creator. There's not a multiplicity of gods. And so any spirit that may have appeared to somebody and claimed to be divine, well, there, by definition, there's only one creator. There's only one divinity. That we understand that from our faith, and at least for me, it makes sense. There can only be one creator. So, yeah, Park, I think it's a little complicated because you have to look into each case. You can't just say, well, you know, all these different situations and lump them together, because there's a lot of reasons that people make these claims. But if something's claiming to be divine and it's not a member of the Trinity, you know, the Trinity, which is our God, then it's a demon pretending.
4: Can you hear me now?
1: Yes, go ahead, Park. You have any final comments?
4: Well, yeah, no, okay, they would say the same thing about you and your religion. I'm asking, how do we know which one is real? Like, because you can't tell me that these people that feel the same thing that you're feeling isn't the same just because you think that way. What if your God's the demon and from their religion? Like, how do you know?
2: Mm-hmm. Well, I think there's a couple ways that we come to that, Park. Number one, our own experience of life. And so as we experience the fruits of our faith and we see our faith and the beliefs in our faith play out in our lives, and we see the impact of prayer and the reality of prayer, for myself, I get to see miracles happen, meaning similar miracles as what we see in the Gospels. I get to see that play out at exorcisms every week, where people that are possessed by demons, and we don't have time to get into arguing about whether that actually is real. It is real. It goes. It can't be explained away. Well, I see through prayers of the church and a person's growing relationship with Jesus Christ, them being freed of demons. And I've seen demons enter people's lives under many different guises, pretending to be different deities, pretending to be different ascended masters, or, you know, whatever type of a spirit that the person is going to fall to.
1: So you've seen it from your ministry work, yeah.
2: Right. So I would say it's two things, Park. Like, you know, I have my personal religious life that includes how the fruits of the faith have played out in my life. And then I know it's odd, but I also have this additional perspective where I've seen the demons directly taking on different lies and guises to get into people's lives, and they get revealed and thrown out.
1: Park, unfortunately, we're going to have to leave it there because we've got a bunch of calls we've got to get to, and we have just about 5 minutes to close the show. But we hope that helps for now, and thank you so much for calling in and keep listening to The Spirit World. We're getting a lot of comments coming in on traditional Catholicism, Adam, you know, those that, you know, go to the TLM Mass and, you know, versus the Novus Ordo, the Second Vatican Council, their comments. But so one comment that came in I thought was very interesting. It said, you know, Vatican II is authoritative. Absolutely. And you really can't disavow it and be a faithful Catholic. So, you know, this is why we really have to know, we have to know our faith. We have to be well-formed in the faith. And that's why I tell everyone, please stay close to Catholic radio. What you hear on Catholic radio is the truth, with charity and clarity. And it's really important that you stay close to it, because, you know, a lot of people are developing their own perception, their own understanding, or their own belief in certain areas, and they're kind of picking and choosing what they're going to adhere to. You have to be really careful with that. I'm not saying anything against, you know, TLM. I actually go once a month to a traditional Latin Mass. So I get it. I understand it. It's beautiful, very reverent. It's amazing. But you have to understand it. And so that's why I think that having conversations like this are very helpful, because Scott actually brought up a lot, you know, this question of who do I believe? You know, you got people on radio saying this, you got some on TV saying this, what do I believe? So I think this was a very helpful episode. Did you want to just quickly reference some of the other social media comments real quickly that are coming in?
2: Yeah, sure. So one YouTube question, are private revelations to be as tools and guides, yet not the definitive answer? Especially if they've been approved by the church and not condemned. If they work for you, if they help you unpack things and provide a guide to you to understanding public revelation, you know, scripture, then sure. I think that's why God reveals these things, is so that we can understand more deeply the public revelation that he's given us. Mm-hmm. Another one, is there anyone that you know that is studying the private revelations of Luisa Picaretta, if I'm saying that right?
1: Yeah.
2: She wrote 36 volumes about living in the divine will. I don't personally know anybody who's studying it. I'm aware of it. I've seen some commentary on it, meaning, you know, summaries of those. And I know a lot of people are interested in that particular private revelation. But, you know, again, the same cautions that we shared at the very beginning. We want to be cautious about taking anything that may be coming out of these mystical experiences and interpreting them without comparing them against Scripture.
1: Right. Okay, and then quickly, we have 2 minutes. We're going to go fast to Angel in Perrysburg, Ohio, who's been waiting so patiently on the EWTN app. Angel, welcome to the program. We just have about a minute and a half.
5: Thank you so much. Thank you for bringing up the Holy Spirit and the Divine Mercy. I just want to say very briefly, I had a near-death experience at 21, and it was intensive coronary care, and I had the same exact vision. So I trust in it totally. But I went to Rome and Avignon, and I had an experience 3 times with a spirit-type being next to me, about 3 feet tall, short black hair, a waif kind of about 50 pounds, with a cloud of light around it, but it frightened me. And I woke up to it standing right next to me in three different cities and twice in Rome, and it was really upsetting. How do I make sense of that?
1: Okay, let's have Adam comment because he has just about a minute. Thank you so much, Angel. We appreciate the call. Go ahead, Adam.
2: So, Angel, yeah, we don't have time to unpack this fully in these few seconds that we have, but if it was causing discomfort in you, if it was disturbing you, then it wasn't a good thing. So it can be surprising. Scripture tells us that angels can be overwhelming, but they don't cause us to feel disturbed or, negative. They can be overwhelming because they're powerful beings, but they don't cause negativity. So I would be cautious about something that left you with that kind of bad feeling, you know, like feeling disturbed by it. So in the future, if something like that were to appear, I would simply talk to Jesus and not talk to it, not interact with it. Don't reach out and touch it. Just say, you know, Lord, I don't know what this thing is, but it makes me uneasy. Please take it away. I don't want anything that's not you. And just turn it into a prayer, but do not interact with it. That would be my advice.
1: Mm-hmm, mm-hmm. Okay, thank you so much, Angel. That'll do it because we've got to say our thank yous and do a little housekeeping here. We will tackle this again to kind of talk more about this, to kind of explain it. If you have any questions or thoughts, Tim has posted everything in the show notes as best he can, and he did a great job. Also, too, Adam, I just wanted to say again, the reason why we tackled this particular topic is because a lot of things are popping up all over the world, and people are saying so-and-so said this, this holy man or woman of God said this. We just have to put it in the right perspective. You have to understand it as a good and faithful Catholic. So that's why we tackled and defining public revelation and private revelation. We're not saying anything against any group of Catholics or anybody, any devotees of any particular, wonderful spiritual thing that is helping you. We're not saying anything against anybody. We're just saying, just understand public and private revelation. That should be your takeaway from this episode. Would you agree, Adam?
2: Absolutely.
1: Okay, we got that covered. That was well said. Thank you so much to Lori, our call screener, just did a fine job. Thank you, Lori. Thank you, senior producer Tim from Guadalupe Radio Network. Thank you, EWTN, Global Catholic Radio Network, for broadcasting this spirit world all over the world. We appreciate it. And if you have anything more to say or you want to share some details, just email us, tsw@grnonline.com. That'll do it for Adam Bly. I'm Debbie Giorgiani. Until next Saturday, have a beautiful and blessed week. We'll see.

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4: A young man reading his Bible every morning. 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
7: You know how on this program we get a lot of callers who are consternated about what's going on with the Latin Mass, or they're maybe angry, confused, demoralized about things that they see going on in the church? So all of this is just sort of a preamble from a letter that J.R.R. Tolkien, he wrote a letter to his son. This is in the mid-1960s. And Vatican II had just unfolded, had just finished. And there was a lot of upheaval then, a lot of just crazy winds of division and disunity and departure from traditional Catholic teaching, etc., that were blowing mightily. And so J.R.R. Tolkien wrote this as part of a letter that he wrote to his son about what was going on. So here's what he said. "I think there is nothing to do but pray for the church, the vicar of Christ, and for ourselves, and meanwhile to exercise the virtue of loyalty, which indeed only becomes a virtue when one is under pressure to desert it, as many people are nowadays."
8: That's beautiful.
7: Isn't that great? That's what he's pointing out, is that this is the time, especially if you feel as though you've lost your bearings, you don't know what's going on in the church, why are bishops acting this way, why are these things happening? And well, I think this is a great bit of advice. Just be loyal. Don't turn against the church in her time of great difficulty.
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11: Sometimes the simplest prayers can be the most effective, especially during times of distress. Reverently repeating the name of Jesus or the prayer, "Jesus, my mercy," may be what you need during those times. But here's another short, powerful prayer that is typically said three times. "My God, I believe, I adore, I hope, and I love thee. I beg pardon for those who do not believe, do not adore, do not hope, and do not love thee. Amen."
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